0: 12 state attorneys general filed a lawsuit last week to block the deal. They also requested the TRO. California Attorney General Rob Bonta.
1: Consolidation in the film and television industry not only leads to higher prices, it also leads to fewer opportunities for important stories to come to life, and fewer ways for audiences to encounter stories, ideas, and perspectives beyond their own experiences. With our lawsuit, we're fighting for a free and fair market and a thriving film and television industry that serves creatives and audiences alike.
0: Today's ruling does not put an end to the merger, rather puts a freeze on things while a lawsuit plays out in court. Those in support of the deal argue that blocking this would cause more problems. In final news, a new report from International Christian Concern shows that congregations are expanding in some of the world's most hostile countries, even as an estimated 380 million believers face persecution each year for their faith. That's all our time for now. 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
2: From our volatile economy to violence in our streets, the world can be a pretty frightening place. 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Today on Turning Point, Dr. David Jeremiah turns to the 34th Psalm and offers four things we can do when we're afraid. We don't have to feel helpless. From the series, Making Sense of It All, here's David with advice on facing our fears with faith.
3: I love Psalm 34. I hope when we're done teaching it, you'll love it too. It's a turn to portion of God's Word. I write this passage of Scripture in many books when I sign books or Bibles because it is a greatly encouraging passage. Psalm 34, facing our fears with faith. Faith is believing when you can't see. Fear is fearing when you don't know. And there are two options. Faith is the best. When you put your trust in Christ, He will help you with your fears. When you know He's available and you praise Him and walk with Him and rest in Him, which is what you learn to do in Psalm 34, everything will be different. We'll get to the teaching of it in just a moment, but first, another reminder of our resource for the month of July. This month, we make available a wonderful book honoring our 250th anniversary as a nation. It's called 100 Bible Verses That Made America, and it was written by Robert Morgan, who is one of my best friends and a tremendous teacher and expositor. And these verses will just light you on fire as you realize how deeply rooted we are as a nation in the Word of God. It's a beautiful hardcover book that we'd love to send you for your gift of any size during this month to Turning Point. All you have to do is send your gift and say, send me the book on the verses that made America. It will be on its way to you before you know it. And now, let's take part one of this wonderful psalm, Psalm 34, Facing Our Fears with Faith.
4: Open your Bibles to the 34th Psalm, Psalm 34. I want to talk with you about facing our fears with faith. This is a fearful world in which we live, isn't it? These are difficult times. It's fearful just listening to the news, watching the news channels any given day, all the things that could happen. I remember hearing about a summer night during a violent thunderstorm when a mother was tucking her small boy into bed. She was about to turn off the light when he asked her with a tremor in his voice, "Mommy, will you sleep with me tonight?" The mother smiled and gave him a reassuring hug. She said, "I can't, honey. I have to sleep with your daddy." There was a long silence, broken at last by his shaky little voice, "The big sissy." I don't know about you, but sometimes when you look at the formidable things that are happening around us, you can turn into a big sissy pretty quickly. There is really no feeling in the world that I can compare the icy grip of fear. And it comes in so many different varieties. Author Craig Massey says there are six general categories of fear. The fear of poverty, the fear of criticism, the fear of the loss of love, the fear of illness, the fear of old age, and finally, the fear of death. Now, maybe this isn't an exhaustive list, but almost everything you and I are afraid of falls under the category of one of those larger umbrella categories of Craig Massey. Someone has described fear as a small trickle of doubt that flows through the mind until it wears a channel into which all of your thoughts are drained. Tiny fears, almost unperceived fears, can build up day by day until we find ourselves paralyzed and unable to function. I read the book that was written by Max Lucado called Fearless. In this book, he paints the picture of our fearful generation. He said, each sunrise seems to bring fresh reasons for fear. They're talking layoffs at work, slowdowns in the economy, flare-ups in the Middle East, turnovers at headquarters, turndowns in the housing market, upswings in global warming, breakouts of Al-Qaeda cells. Some demented dictator is collecting nuclear warheads the way others collect fine wines. A strain of Asian flu is boarding flights out of China. The plague of our day, terrorism, begins with the word terror. We are fearful of being sued, of finishing last, of going broke. We fear the mole on our back, the new kid on the block, the sound of the clock as it ticks closer to the grave. We sophisticate investment plans, create elaborate security systems, and legislate stronger military. And yet today we depend on mood-altering drugs more than any generation in history. According to one study that Lucado did in his book, ordinary children today are more fearful than psychiatric patients were in the 1950s. And as most of you know, fear is no respecter of people. Fear is not a private domain of the weak. It strikes at the best of us. It does not restrict itself to the individual, but sometimes it can be transmitted to others. It is most dangerous, especially for the Christian, in its ability to slap handcuffs and shackles on us and keep us from the things that God wants us to do, bound up in a prison of frustration and hopelessness. In this prison, God can actually become the perceived enemy instead of the deliverer. Now, of course, we all know that fear in itself is not bad. Fear is a gift from God, designed to give our bodies the sudden bursts of strength and speed that we need in times of emergency. But when fear becomes a permanent condition, it can paralyze the spirit. It can keep us from taking the risks of generosity and love and vulnerability that characterize citizens of God's kingdom. How many of us have discovered that in times of fear and anxiety, we usually find ourselves opening our Bible and turning to the Psalms? It just happens to be the place where we have been before at such times. And there is no better place to turn in the Bible when you are afraid than to the Psalms. In the Psalms, we have mostly the writings of David, who not only recorded for us his praise and his prayers, but went out of his way in his discussions with the Lord to give us understanding of the situations that were going on in his own life. I've often thought that the book of Psalms is more like a journal than it is anything else. It is David's entries in every day, what's happening in his life, and then he reflects it back to God. Now, in the Psalms, there are 14 different Psalms which are introduced by words that link that particular psalm to some particular event in the life of the psalmist. We find the connection of these words very helpful to us if we want to understand the meaning of the psalm. For instance, And Psalm 34, if you will look right under the title, right under the word 34, you will notice in most of our Bibles, they have this inscription. A psalm of David when he pretended madness before Abimelech, who drove him away and he departed. Now that's put there to help us understand the scenario in which David found himself when he wrote the words we're about to study. The psalmist, we are told, was in a situation, a particular situation. And we can go back to 1 Samuel chapters 21 and 22 and the surrounding chapters, and we can recover that moment in David's life. Once we do that, Psalm 34 takes on a whole new meaning. Now we understand what David was going through. We understand his fear when he wrote these words. Now, for many of you, this will be an unnecessary review, but for all of us, so that we can be on the same page, let me take you back and set the stage for why this psalm was written. As many of you know, when King David was just a boy, a teenager, King Saul was the most powerful man in his nation. When the nation of Israel was challenged by the Philistines to send out a warrior to fight against Goliath, no one, including King Saul, volunteered for that assignment. You see, Goliath was somewhere between 9'6" and 10 feet tall, who championed the Philistine army. He had challenged the Israelites to send out their best warrior, and they would have it out once and for all. This was going to be a war of economy, one man against another. Whoever wins, the whole war is over. If Goliath won, the Israelites would be their servants. And if the warrior of Israel won, the Philistines would serve the Israelites. Now, unfortunately, Israel couldn't find a candidate for this role. No one wanted to volunteer for the opportunity to be a hero. None of the soldiers of the Israeli army stepped up. And even King Saul, who we now know from reading behind the scenes, was one of the tallest men of Israel. Even King Saul wanted nothing to do with it. So on a particular day, as you remember, David shows up at the front bringing some food from home to give to his soldier brothers. And he walks in on the discussion about why nobody's going to go out and fight Goliath. This has to be one of the funniest moments in Jewish history. When diminutive David walks in and volunteers to go out and meet the giant, I was watching one of the early morning news shows. They had on the Guinness World Records tallest man in the world, and he was 8 foot something. When he stood up, he just kept standing up. I mean, he was huge. Goliath was a foot taller than him. I couldn't get over just thinking about that. And you can't blame them. I mean, don't be too hard on the Israelites. Don't even be too hard on Saul. Who wants to sign up to die today? That's pretty much what it was like. But David walks in his innocent bravery, with his little bag full of food for his brothers, and he says, I'll do it. And they try to talk him out of it, but he won't have it, and so they decide if he's going to go out and fight the giant, he better put on Saul's armor. Second funniest moment in Jewish history. Saul was probably 6'5", David was probably 5'2". Saul was 240, David was 130. And it didn't take him long to figure out that Saul's armor was not going to be an asset. So in essence, David walks out to meet the giant with nothing other than 5 stones, a slingshot, and the promise of Almighty God. And you know the story. 1 stone and Goliath was defeated. David comes back into camp carrying his head, and he becomes the instant folk hero of the entire nation. So far, so good. But the women of Israel get involved in the celebration. And according to 1 Samuel 18:7, the women sang a song as they danced and said, Saul has slain his thousands and David his 10,000s. And verse 8 of the same chapter says, and Saul was very angry, and the song displeased him greatly. They have ascribed to David 10,000s, and to me they have ascribed only thousands. What more can David have but the kingdom? And here's the key. So Saul eyed David from that day forward. He wasn't admiring him. He eyed him. That means he watched him for the opportunity to take him out. The hatred that Saul had for David out of the jealousy, instead of acknowledging him, was so strong that Saul determined the only way he could survive was to kill David. For the next several years, David lived on the run, always looking over at his shoulder, always moving his family from this place to that place, never being able to relax and feel safe because around the next corner might be one of Saul's archers, one of his executioners. Finally, after living like this for many months, David did a foolish thing. Up until this time, he had walked in obedience. Even though he was running from Saul, he felt like God was with him. And you read that part of the Old Testament, you see that David had a lot of experiences, but God was always a part of it. But one day, David got up and decided to take things into his own hands. And before you look at me like, why would he do that? We've all been there and done that, haven't we? Someone has said that fatigue makes cowards of us all. David was tired, and at this particular point, he makes this bad decision. He takes things into his own hands, and here's what he did. He decided that if he was going to get any rest from the pursuing Saul and his army, the only place he would be safe would be in the camp of Israel's enemies. So David goes to the Philistines and tries to hide out on the other side. Now, he chooses as his place of hiding a city by the name of Gath. Here is the beginning of the stupidity that often is a part of our lives when we get out of fellowship with God. When we get out of fellowship with God, we can do some really stupid things. David decides to go to Gath and hang out. Does Gath register with anyone? Gath was the hometown of Goliath. It's where he grew up. On the way to Gath, David's hungry and he stops in a little village, the village of Nob, in order to get some food. And while he is there, he asks them if they have any weapons, because he doesn't have any weapons. And they said, yeah, we only have one weapon. The high priest told him that the only weapon he knew about was the sword of Goliath, which had been kept as a trophy of David's victory. And David took Goliath's sword and headed for Gath. You talk about a death wish. And it didn't take very long for the citizens of Gath to figure out who was in their midst. They put two and two together and they realized that the man who had slain their giant was right there in their midst. Here's what the record says in 1 Samuel 21. And the servants of Achish said to him, "Is this not David, the king of the land? Did they not sing of him to one another in dances, saying, 'Saul has slain his thousands and David his 10,000s?'" Quite interesting. The hit parade in Israel had made it to Philistia. How about that? Now, David took these words to heart. I think that's one of the understatements of the Bible. If you were David, wouldn't you have taken those words to heart? Is this not David? And he was very much afraid of Achish, the king of Gath. So David changed his behavior before them, pretended madness in their hands, scratched on the door of the gate, and let his saliva fall down on his beard. And Achish said to his servants, "Look, you see the man is insane. Why have you brought him to me? Have I need of madmen that you have brought this fellow to play the madman in my presence? Shall this fellow actually come into my house?" So David departed from there and escaped to the cave of Adullam. So when his brothers and all his father's house heard it, they went down there to him. Now go back to Psalm 34 and let's read that ascription again. A psalm of David when he pretended madness before Abimelech, who drove him away and he departed. This psalm was written by David right after this experience. And by the way, don't be confused by the interchange of the terms Abimelech and Achish. Abimelech is a term which is like the term Pharaoh. So Achish was the Abimelech of Philistia. He was the Pharaoh, and those two words are not in
3: conflict with each other. Now, it's not hard to imagine how frightening it must have been for David when he realized that he was surrounded by the Philistines who hated him. In his mind, he thought he was dead. You talk about fear.

0: king until he became king. He's frustrated, he's discouraged and fearful, and out of that experience, he produces the words of Psalm 34. I wish I could teach every word of this psalm because every word is important. But since we're talking about fear today, let me just touch on the principles that deal with that subject. What does David do at this moment in his life that I can do, that you can do, when we're tempted to be afraid? Well, the first thing he does is almost counterintuitive. It almost is a disconnect. When we are afraid, we can offer up our praise to God, verses 1 through 3. I will bless the Lord at all times. His praise shall continually be in my mouth. My soul shall make its boast in the Lord. The humble shall hear of it and be glad. Oh, magnify the Lord with me and let us exalt his name together. Many of the great praise songs that we sing right out of this psalm. You know this one? I will bless the Lord at all times. I will bless the Lord at all times. His praise shall continually be in my mouth. Right out of the scripture. That's why we love to sing it. Well, David walks into this cave and he begins to sing praise to God. He moves from the pain of his life to the praise of his lips. And if you underline your Bible, you will notice that there are five different phrases here to describe his first response to fear. I will bless the Lord at all times. His praise shall continually be in my mouth. My soul boasts in the Lord. Oh, magnify the Lord and exalt his name together. David says he will bless the Lord at all times, and his praise will be continually in his mouth. Now, how many of you know it's easy to sing a song in the day of prosperity? It's a totally different thing to sing a song in the night of adversity. But David will sing his song in the night of adversity. And notice it says, and his song will be in his mouth. He sings out loud. Not just a song in his heart, that's okay. David sings his song out loud. He's singing his song out loud to God. I wonder what that sounded like in the cave. Did you ever sing in a cave? Whoa. Good or bad, you hear yourself. So the Bible says he recovers from this moment of terror and fear. His heart is still pounding. He's still realizing that he's escaped by the skin of his teeth, that he should be dead. And out of his love for the Lord, out of the fear of his heart, he begins to sing praise to God. You know, it's a courageous thing to sing praise to the Lord when we don't feel like it. Mostly when we're afraid, we don't feel like singing to the Lord. To begin to lift up his name when we are cast down. But the courage of obedience at this point may be the most important principle I have ever learned about dealing with the difficult moods and modes of life. Sometimes we have to do what we do out of obedience and watch how the Lord takes that and turns everything around for us. Sometimes we have to say, Lord, I'm going to worship you today and I do not feel like worshiping you, but here I go. One of the reasons we are so blessed in this generation is that we can carry worship and the means of worship around with us wherever we go. In our CDs, in our cars, in our phones. We're never away from the opportunity to plug in to some worship song that we know that honors the Lord and begin to lift up his name in praise. My suggestion to you in your fearful moments, when your anxiety starts to reach its fingers out and clutch at your heart, find some praise music that has meant something to you in the past, something that you know well. And just begin to sing it. Whether you're a good singer or not, lift your voice up in joyful praise to the Lord. Sing along with the singers on the CD. Praise the name of God.
1: Amen. Amen. Hey, friends, we have a beautiful study guide that goes with this series and all the CDs of all the teaching. A wonderful set to be the foundation for your small group, or your Sunday school class, or with whatever group you meet to study and research the Bible. This is a great series for small group discussion You can get the study guide.

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3: 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I'm Tim Wildman, president of American Family Association and American Family Radio. Hey, we've got some great tours lined up for March of 2027. We've got one tour we call the Footsteps of Paul tour. That's mainly in Greece, or only in Greece, including Athens and Corinth and Thessalonica. And then we've got a separate tour to Italy, where we're going to Venice and Florence and Pisa and Rome and all the sites of Italy. So, you can do both of these tours if you want to. We've arranged that as well. Also, this tour of Italy, it's not like the Olive Garden tour of Italy, you know. We're really going there to Italy to see Italy and to eat Italian food too as well. So for information on any of the tours I've mentioned here, go to tours.afa.net. 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
4: Many women have husbands who are away from home.
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4: You may feel like the woman in Proverbs 7 who says, "My husband isn't at home. He's gone on a long journey." This woman is in the process of initiating an affair with a young man in her area. She's responding to her husband's absence by looking for counterfeit love. But true godly love stays faithful even when a husband is away. Even if it feels like you're often left alone, you can glorify God by staying faithful to your marriage. Be sure to take the matter to the Lord. He truly can direct and change your husband's heart. With Seeking Him, I'm Nancy DeMoss, Wagamuth.
7: Do you have peace right now? Or are you just churning on the inside? But if you don't have peace right now, I'll tell you why you don't have peace right now. It's not because of circumstances. Peace in the Bible is not the subtraction of problems from life. Peace is the addition of power to meet those problems. The Bible says, "Great peace have they that love thy law, and nothing shall offend them." Now, the only way you can live that way is to put on these shoes of peace. That is the preparation of the good news of peace. Jesus made peace with the blood of his cross. And if you don't have this, you're going to slip and fall in the battle. So many people, I've seen them fall, not because of a lack of integrity, and not because of a lack of purity, but because of a lack of tranquility.
8: 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Waiting for you now at profoundtruth.org.
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7: 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It is better to be divided by truth than to be united in error. I am not asking God's people to divide over incidentals. But when the great eternal values of the Word of God are jettisoned and crucified upon the altar of conformity and cooperation, it is a sin against Almighty God.
10: Welcome to Love Worth Finding, featuring profound truth simply stated by author and pastor Adrian Rogers. 1 Kings 22 tells the story of a prophet with an unchanging message to a changing world. After receiving counsel from 400 pandering prophets, King Ahab and Jehoshaphat hear from Micaiah, a true prophet of God. Rather than saying what they wanted to hear, Micaiah proclaims, "As the Lord liveth, what the Lord saith unto me, that will I speak." If you have your Bible, turn to 1 Kings chapter 22, as we hear five things we can learn from Micaiah's bold response. Once again, here's Adrian Rogers with an unchanging message to a changing world.
7: What we have here is the story of a good man. His name was Jehoshaphat. But he was a good man who tried to do a good thing, but he did it the wrong way. He got himself in league with an ungodly man whose name was Ahab. But rather than telling you all of that, let me just read it from the Word of God, beginning in verse 1. And they continued 3 years without war between Syria and Israel. And it came to pass in the third year that Jehoshaphat, the king of Judah, came down to the king of Israel. And the king of Israel, and by the way, the king of Israel was a wicked man. And the king of Israel said unto his servants, "Know ye that Ramoth in Gilead is ours? And we be still and take it not out of the hand of the king of Syria?" That is, the Syrians had taken Ramoth Gilead. But the king of Israel said, "It doesn't belong to them, it belongs to us. Why are we just sitting here? Let's go get it back." And he said, verse 4, and he said unto Jehoshaphat, "Wilt thou go with me to battle to Ramoth Gilead?" And Jehoshaphat said to the king of Israel, "I am as thou art, my people as thy people, my horses as thy horses." No prayer. No seeking the face of God, but here was a good man that made an unholy alliance, a political alliance with a wicked man, and he's about to reap the consequences. And so, like many people today, they plan, they plot, they agree, and then after they've done it, they carry it to God in prayer and ask God to rubber stamp their plans. And so let's look in verse 5. And Jehoshaphat said unto the king of Israel, "Inquire, I pray thee, at the word of the Lord today." Now Jehoshaphat said, you know, we ought to pray about this thing. Remember, he's already made up his mind. He's already given his word. He's already entered into an alliance. And then he tries to get God to rubber stamp it. And so he says, let's pray about it. We need a word from God. Now, the king, the wicked king, whose name was Ahab, he had his court prophets. He had his paid, pussyfooting, pandering prophets. There were 400 of them, and he called them together. Notice in verse 6, "And the king of Israel gathered the prophets together, about 400 men, and said unto them, Shall I go against Ramoth Gilead to battle, or shall I forbear? And they said, Go up, for the Lord shall deliver it into the hand of the king." 400 preachers speaking with unanimity. At that time, Jehoshaphat knew something was really wrong when 400 preachers get together about anything. And so he's getting a little nervous now, and he says, I'm a little suspicious of this. Instinctively, he knew that something was wrong. And he said, isn't there someone else that we can get other than these 400? And notice in verse 7, and Jehoshaphat said, "Is there not here a prophet of the Lord besides, that we may inquire of him?" Now notice verse 8, "And the king of Israel said unto Jehoshaphat, There is yet one man, Micaiah, the son of Imlah, by whom we may inquire of the Lord, but I hate him, for he doth not prophesy good concerning me, but evil." And Jehoshaphat said, "Let not the king say so. That is, King, give him a chance. Let's hear what this 401st prophet will say. And so they ask him to prophesy. Let's go get Micaiah. Ahab said, I don't want that preacher around here. He never says anything good to me. He never says anything good about me. He never prophesies good concerning me. Of course he couldn't. How can you say anything good to or for a bad man? This was God's man, Micaiah. But they send for Micaiah because Ahab needs Jehoshaphat and he doesn't want to lose that cooperation. So they send for Micaiah. Go down to verse 13. And the messenger that was gone to call Micaiah spake unto him, saying, Behold now, the words of the prophet declare good unto the king with one mouth. Let thy word, I pray thee, be like the word of one of them, and speak that which is good. Now they go down to get Micaiah, and they send this envoy to pick him up. And he begins to butter him up. And he says, Now look, Micaiah, don't mess this thing up. We've got absolute unanimity. 400 prophets have said we ought to go to war against Syria and take Ramoth-Gilead. And don't you mess it up. You make it unanimous. You vote with the ministerial alliance. Now, I want you to listen to Micaiah's glorious answer. And that sets the stage for everything else I have to say. This next verse is the key to everything else I want to say. The answer that this man of God gave, whose name was Micaiah, has put steel in my backbone. And I pray, God, that every man of God will resonate with the words of Micaiah. Look, if you will, in verse 14. And Micaiah said, As the Lord liveth, what the Lord saith unto me, that will I speak. That's underscored in my Bible. As the Lord liveth, what the Lord saith unto me, that will I speak. It may not be pleasant, but I'll say it. It may not be prudent, but I'll say it. It may not be pleasing, but I'll say it. It may not be profitable, but I must say it. I may go to jail, and by the way, he did. They may kill me, but I'll say it. I may not get a promotion, but I will say it. I will not be intimidated by the king. The king can't put strings on me. Do you know the difference between a puppet and a prophet? A puppet has strings on him. No man of God can have strings on him. And so he said, What God says to me, that I will say. Now, here's the first thing. It is better to be divided by truth than to be united in error. It is better to be divided by truth than united in error. Now, I must be very careful here because I want to say that unity is a wonderful thing. And folks, we must do everything that we can do to keep the unity of our church and keep unity with all the brothers and sisters in Christ. The Bible tells us in Ephesians chapter 4 and verse 3 that we're to be endeavoring to keep the unity of the Spirit in the bond of peace. And the Bible says in the book of Psalms, Behold how good and how pleasant it is for brethren to dwell together in unity. And we must do everything that we can do to preserve unity, to bear and forbear. But listen, it must only be the unity that the Holy Spirit can say amen to. Because the Bible says in Amos 3 verse 3, Can two walk together except they be agreed? There are some things you just can't put together. And there's no cook that is skilled enough to make a good omelet out of bad eggs. You just can't do it. Unity, yes. Unification and uniformity that sacrifice truth, no. Now listen to these scriptures. 2 Corinthians chapter 6, beginning in verse 14. Be ye not unequally yoked together with unbelievers. That's what Jehoshaphat was trying to do. He was trying to be unequally yoked together with Ahab. Ahab was an unbeliever. Jehoshaphat was a believer. Be ye not unequally yoked together with unbelievers. For what fellowship hath righteousness with unrighteousness? And what communion hath light with darkness? And what concord, that means what agreement hath Christ with Belial? Belial was the god of worthlessness. And what part hath he that believeth with an infidel? And what agreement hath the temple of God with idols? For ye are the temple of the living God, as God hath said, I will dwell in them and walk in them, and I will be their God, and they shall be my people. Not only is Jesus Christ the great unifier of all those who believe in him, but Jesus Christ is also the great divider. Jesus Christ is the most divisive person, and his teaching the most divisive force that ever hit planet Earth. There's a lot of sentimental preaching about Jesus being the great unifier, but Jesus has caused more division than any other force since creation. Listen to what Jesus said in Matthew chapter 10, verses 34 and following. Jesus said, now these are the words of Jesus. They may surprise you. Think not that I'm come to send peace on earth. I came not to send peace, but a sword. For I'm come to set a man at variance against his father, and the daughter against her mother, and the daughter-in-law against her mother-in-law, and a man's foes shall be they of his own household. And some of you could say, that is true in my house. Ever since I gave my heart to Christ, there's been strife in my house, and there's been a division in my house concerning the Lord Jesus Christ. Those who value unity above truth have missed the spirit of Jesus. It is better to be divided by truth than united in error. Martin Luther led the Protestant Reformation. He saw the error in Romanism, and he came out against it. And here's what the mighty reformer said, and I want you to listen to it. I do not want to know anything of peace and concord when the Word of God is thereby lost, and the Word and eternal life and everything is forfeited. It is not right for me here to draw back and give way out of love toward you or toward any other man. But before the Word, everyone must give way, whether he be a friend or an enemy. For the Word has not been given to us for the sake of external or worldly concord or peace, but for the sake of eternal life. Don't talk to me, therefore, of love and friendship if the Word and faith are to be compromised. That's what Martin Luther said. We remember Martin Luther today. He paid a price. He took a stand. And what you and I call the Protestant Reformation was a great revival meeting. The Bible does not state, he said, that love brings us everlasting life. God's grace and all of the heavenly treasures, but the Word brings them to us. I suppose the greatest preacher, historians say, that lived outside of the Apostle Paul was the great Charles Spurgeon. Here's what Charles Spurgeon had to say. He said, where union and friendship are not cemented by truth, they are an unhallowed confederacy. Too bad Jehoshaphat didn't know this. Too bad Jehoshaphat somehow joined himself up with an unholy man. It is better to be divided by truth than to be united in error. Our unity is in Christ and Christ alone. Now again, I want to say, I am not asking God's people and good people to divide over incidentals. But when the great eternal values of the Word of God are jettisoned and crucified upon the altar of conformity and cooperation, it is a sin against Almighty God. Not only is it better to be divided by truth than united in error, but number two, it is better to speak the truth that hurts and then heals than to tell a lie that comforts and then kills. These 400 men told Ahab and Jehoshaphat a lie. It was a lie that Ahab loved to hear. He loved these pandering preachers because they told him what he wanted to hear rather than what he needed to hear, and as a result fell into great calamity. Preachers need to stop trying to win popularity contests. I want to say it again. It is better to tell the truth that hurts and then heals than to tell a lie that comforts and then kills. Now, Ahab said, I hate the message that this man brings. He saw a man who was his friend as his enemy. The former pastor of this church, Dr. Robert G. Lee, used to say when he preached on hell, some will call preaching about hell cruel. But Dr. Lee used to say, I'd rather be called cruel for being kind than to be called kind for being cruel. Rough truth is better than polished falsehood. Let me give you some verses. Ecclesiastes chapter 7 and verse 5. It is better to hear the rebuke of the wise than for a man to hear the song of fools. There's some people today in our churches who are hearing the song of fools. Do you know what is happening in some schools of church growth? Church growth now is being studied in America. And they're saying, don't on Sunday morning, don't say anything that might offend. Don't preach on judgment. Don't preach on hell. Don't preach on separation. Don't preach these things, because if you do, this generation of people will be turned away. Just talk to them in glittering generalities. There's a man that typifies that. He's a well-known preacher in California. He's on many television stations. But I want you to hear what he said. This is a quote taken from Christianity Today. I don't think anything has been done in the name of Christ and under the banner of Christianity that has proven more destructive to human personality and hence counterproductive to the evangelism enterprise than the often crude, uncouth, and unchristian strategy of attempting to make people aware of their lost and sinful condition. This same preacher said, my number one role is that I don't want to do anything that would turn somebody off so they will not be open to listening to my invitation to accept Jesus Christ as their best friend. Now, friend, people need a Savior. They need to know that they're lost. They need to know that they're sinners under the wrath of a righteous and a holy God. That's not a popular message. But it is better to tell the truth that hurts and then heals than to tell a lie that comforts and then kills. I've told you of the sailors who asked the chaplain this question. Chaplain, do you believe in hell? He said, yes, I do. Why do you ask? They said, for this reason. If there is a hell and you don't believe in it, we don't want you for a chaplain. And if there is no hell, we don't need any chaplain. There is, friend, the wrath of God. Micaiah refused to be bought. He refused to be intimidated. He knew it's better to be divided by truth than united in error. He knew it was better to tell the truth that hurts and then heals than to tell a lie that comforts and then kills. I don't believe that we ought to go out of our way to be rude to people. But primarily, it is not my job to fill the pew. It is my job to fill the pulpit, to preach the Word of God. It is better to tell the truth that hurts and then heals than to tell a lie that comforts and then kills. Let me give it to you from the Word of God. Proverbs chapter 27, verses 5 and 6. Open rebuke is better than secret love. Faithful are the wounds of a friend, but the kisses of an enemy are deceitful. What Ahab was receiving was 400 kisses from faithless prophets who had never heard from God. Rather than hearing and wanting to hear the wound of a friend, a man who wanted to tell him the truth. The third thing is this. It is better to be hated for telling the truth than to be loved for telling a lie. Ahab said concerning this man, I hate him. Look, if you will, in verse 8. And the king of Israel said unto Jehoshaphat, there is yet one man, Micaiah the son of Imlah, by whom we may inquire of the Lord, but I hate him. And I say this, that every man of God is not going to be loved. And I want to be loved. I love to be loved. I don't like to be disliked. But it is better to be hated for telling the truth than to be loved for telling a lie. Micaiah was a man of God. We don't have to be elected clergyman of the year. We have to stop running for popularity contests. The Apostle Paul would not give way when he talked to the Galatians. And he told the Galatians that they were off in doctrinal error. And then he said to them, he asked them this question in Galatians chapter 4 and verse 16, "Am I therefore your enemy because I tell you the truth?" I'm not your enemy because I tell you the truth. But sometimes, somehow, we think that those who tell us the truth are enemies. I was in my car in South Florida, supposed to go to an engagement, and I was on a very fine road in a good rental car. It had beautiful music, and it was wonderful. The sun was shining. The car was running smoothly. I'm praising the Lord, driving along there, listening to this music. But I got a suspicion that something was wrong. I wasn't seeing the right signs that I needed to see that was to get me to my destination. So I asked a highway patrolman, "Is this the way to thus and such?" He said, "Mister, you're headed the wrong way, and you're way away from where you ought to be." I want to ask you a question. Was that man who told me I was on the wrong road, was he an enemy or a friend? I mean, I was enjoying myself on the wrong road. I mean, it was wonderful. He was a friend. He didn't bring me good news. He brought me bad news, but had he not told me, it would have been worse news. I did make my engagement because a man told a man on the wrong road in a good car listening to beautiful music on a sunny day, "You're headed the wrong way." Am I therefore your enemy because I tell you the truth? Micaiah told the truth and they put him in prison on bread and water. Jesus told the truth and they crucified him. I had a woman in a former church call me on Monday. She was a friend. She said, "Pastor, were you preaching to me Sunday?" I said, "Bertha, I was shooting down in a hole. If you were down in it, I can't help it." I loved her, but she was wrong and she knew it. We're not called on to be loved by everybody else, but to bear the reproach of Jesus.
11: We're not called to be loved by everybody else, but to bear the reproach of Jesus. That's a convicting word today, isn't it? 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
18: For American Family News, I'm Chris Woodward. Senator Darlene Graham Nordone plans to run for a full 6-year term. Nordone was recently appointed as a temporary replacement for her brother after he passed away in office. Nordone said that President Trump urged her to jump into the race full-time. Authorities in New York have arrested a man for planting an explosive device outside a federal building in New York City. Fox's Grinnell Scott has more.
19: Local and federal law enforcement say Andrew Arabaca lit gasoline and fired a pellet gun outside government offices where immigration court was held. 3 people were hurt. He's now in federal custody. FBI special agent in charge in New York, James Barnicle, said Arabaca told them directly.
20: He was targeting the building. And he was okay if he hurt or killed people going in and out of the building.
19: Arabaca also had knives and other weapons on him. NYPD Commissioner Jessica Tisch said he may have had tactical training.
20: He is believed to be a U.S. Army veteran.
19: He also had a sign protesting ICE. The investigation is continuing.
18: Despite a faulty test result, the FDA says it remains focused on lettuce from Taylor Farms as the source of a multi-state outbreak of an intestinal parasite. Fox's Kristen Goodwin has this story.
21: The Food and Drug Administration tested a sample of lettuce from Taylor Farms not involved in the company's recall and said it found cyclospora, but later revealed it was a false positive and no products from the supplier have tested positive for the parasite. However, the FDA says its traceback investigation and the outbreak data continue to converge on shredded iceberg lettuce from Taylor Farms locations in central Mexico. The supplier has recalled 25 shredded lettuce and salad mix products. According to the Centers for Disease Control and Prevention, more than 1,600 people have had cyclosporiasis, a foodborne illness caused by the parasite during this outbreak, and more than 140 have been hospitalized. Kristen Goodwin, Fox News.
18: A federal judge has ordered Paramount and Warner Brothers to halt their multi-billion-dollar merger for at least 2 weeks, allowing states that are challenging the deal more time to see their case through in court. 12 states sued to block the deal last week, alleging that such a combination would extinguish competition in Hollywood and lead to fewer choices for consumers, particularly moviegoers and cable customers across the U.S. California Attorney General Rob Bonta.
22: We just secured an emergency court order blocking the merger of Paramount and Warner Brothers. This is a critical first step in our efforts to ensure this mega merger never sees the light of day.
18: Paramount vows to vigorously defend itself in court. In final news, with the World Cup coming to an end over the weekend, America reminded the world why it is truly the greatest nation on earth. AFN's Caleb Castile has prepared this report.
23: Sit down!
24: Spain defeated Argentina in the World Cup final via an extra time goal, good for a 1-0 victory. This is Spain's second World Cup victory and first since 2010. This means that sadly the World Cup has come to an end. However, one thing that will always be remembered from this tournament is how those who traveled from around the world came to see the United States.
25: That's your first ever bite of Texas barbecue. What do you think?
26: Amazing!
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24: From Scottish and English fans taking over MLB games to Norwegian fans doing their infamous row celebration on the streets of the USA, this tournament has been a glowing beam of unity worldwide. One German fan that goes by the name Freddy had tweets about his time in the country that gained him just over 750,000 followers. Some of his more memorable tweets include his reaction to Auburn's Eagle tradition and, of course, him and his travel crew meeting country star Ella Langley as she quickly became the road trip anthem. This viral interview from a Japanese fan from Fox 4 Dallas-Fort Worth sums up the energy of these past few weeks perfectly. Take a listen to the pure joy this man has from just being in America watching his team.
0: I cannot speak English, but... Okay. But I'm excited!
1: I love it! Yeah! Yeah, baby!
24: I'm Caleb Castile.
18: That's all our time for now. Find more news on AFN.net.
3: Satan knows that if he can get you to become careless with sin, if he can get you to become careless in being disobedient, you're going to face calamity. And that calamity is not going to only impact you, but impact everybody around you. Your testimony will be tarnished. Your witness is going to cease. Your passion for Christ is going to cool off. And your love for others will be no more.
5: 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Today, Joshua's response to a sinful situation offers a reminder that disobedience not only impacts your life, but also invites collateral damage and disaster into the lives of those around you. I do hope you'll be able to continue listening with me as Dr. Michael Youssef brings a powerful word of truth on this episode of Leading the Way.
3: Probably there is not too many experiences that can be more devastating than being ambushed. And you know what I'm talking about. Family that seemed to be doing well and everything is going fine, and all of a sudden, out of the blue, a spouse asks for divorce. Wow! A businessman who's been enjoying God's material blessings, financial blessings, and all of a sudden, wham! One deal threatened all that he had worked for. I'm talking about the person who had experienced victory. And within a very short period of time, there is a public defeat. Those are the kind of ambushes that I'm talking about, where you find a person on his face like Joshua crying out to God saying, why? Why is this happening? But really the question is more than just why. It's because often the Lord graciously points out things in our lives as to why, that we are not suffering unfairly or unjustly, but there are basically the consequences of things we've done or have not done. But the question is, am I willing to confront the reasons for failure? Am I willing to find the hidden facts inside of me? Why do I say this? Because often we want to cover it up instead of exposing it to God's sunshine. We often try to hide it instead of allowing God to clean it up. And we often deny it instead of admitting it. And beloved, that's where you find the Israelites today in Joshua chapter 7. Because after a flush of victory, after the impenetrable wall supernaturally collapses in front of them, after the plan of God was fully obeyed, after such unity like they've never experienced before and perhaps since, after all of that, wham, there is an ambush in a little town after they conquered the big one, little tiny town by the name of Ai. And Joshua feels devastated, so he goes on his face before God and he says, why? You notice God said, hey, what are you doing praying? Have you ever heard God say, hey, what are you doing praying? But isn't that also human nature? that as soon as we hit trouble in life, we always blame God first. Before we do anything else, start blaming God. While in reality, in this particular case, defeat was the consequence of breaking the covenant. Defeat was the result of disobeying of the injunction of God. Defeat was the reason that because things are hidden right there in their midst. The reason for defeat was hidden sin. The reason for defeat was the breaking of God's command. And here is a very familiar scenario in the life of many Christians. When you need God's intervention in your life, when you need God's supernatural answers to prayer, when you're asking specifically for the Lord to do something because it is impossible any other way, you walk with God. You become a prayer giant. You become a prayer warrior. You confess sins that is displeasing to the Lord. You take care of it, and God in His mercy answers your prayer, and you are elated, you are ecstatic, you are excited at God answering prayer. You are so thankful to the Lord. You are full of gratitude. You are overjoyed for a short period of time. And then slowly but surely, the euphoria of gratitude gets crowded with life's problems. Slowly but surely, the thankfulness for God's past intervention becomes hazy in the background of new and fresh temptations in life. Prayers become sporadic. Time with God becomes telegraphic. And the blessings of God becomes our occupation until we experience a defeat. There's an ambush. And then we find ourselves like Joshua, our faces on the floor saying, God, why? Why? I want to give you three stages for defeat and restoration as we see them here and indeed in the life of many Christians. I know that's the case in my life. And they are as follows. There's carelessness followed by calamity, then followed by closure. Carelessness. Probably the greatest problem with the 21st century Christians is that they underestimate the power of sin. The greatest problem of the Christians of the 21st century is they underestimate the power of sin. They say, I know what the Bible said about this or that or the other thing, that sin, but it is different in my situation. After all, I'm saved. After all, it's all of grace, isn't it? After all, Christ died on the cross for my sins. After all, I have liberty in Christ. Using the right words to justify the burning of the conscience. But none of this can be used to justify or rationalize disobedience in the child of God's life. None of that can be an excuse for carelessness with sin. And that is why the Bible said that you must fulfill your salvation in fear and trembling. Beloved, worse than the sin of disobedience is the sin of presumption. Amen. Presuming on the grace of God, presuming on the mercy of God, presuming on the goodness of God. Let me give you some examples of how we rationalize disobedience in our lives. The Bible said the tithe belongs to the Lord, to the storehouse. But we explain it away by doing other things with it and say, oh, God doesn't need it. Sure, He doesn't. You need to give it. Or integrity, ethics, and behavior. They are our testimony to this dying world. This is our testimony to a sinful world. But we explain it away. We explain it away. Oh, this is just part of doing business. I was talking to a brilliant young man. He is the top of the top in his field. And he's been there for many years. But he hit the ceiling as far as promotion is concerned. And finally, somebody was honest enough to tell him the reason why. Because he would not lie. Isn't that amazing? the kind of world we live in today. Achan, the son of Carmi, heard God's injunction with his own ears. He heard the words, "You must not take any of the spoils, for they belong to the Lord." But when nobody was looking, when nobody was there, when he was alone, he looked and he saw the gold and the silver and the imported clothes from Babylon. They're very expensive. And he said, "Nobody's watching. Nobody can see." So he coveted, he took, and he hid. And he thought he could get away with it. But here's the problem. Because sometimes when we are in disobedience, and God does not react or does not send the consequences of that obedience immediately, it may even go for weeks or months or years, we begin to convince ourselves and that must be all right. God must not be all that displeased, and we think we can get away with it. Achan probably had fear in his heart. "I've got to provide for my family. After all, I've got to store up some provision for the future. I've got to take care of myself." Remember from the last message, when fear is up, faith is down. When faith is up, fear is down. He was at a moment of fear gripped into his heart. And here Achan had forgotten God's supernatural provision of manna in the wilderness for 40 years. He had forgotten the incredible supernatural hand of God that crossed him over the river of impossibility. He had forgotten the supernatural intervention of God when the impenetrable wall collapsed just by shouting. As if to say, "Oh, yes, yes, yes, yes, yes. Yes, I know God did all that in the past, but will he do it in the future?" Now, my beloved, let me tell you something. This is deadly thinking. If you think that God did things in the past, but he's not going to do them in the future, you are mistrusting the faithfulness of God. And this kind of deadly thinking leads, secondly, to calamity. Carelessness leads to calamity. Now, Achan's disobedience did not only bring disaster on him, but on the whole community. The entire army of Israel was defeated. You see, we often think that we can hoard and keep the tithe and offerings and do other things with them. And as I said, we'll say God doesn't need it. And we think, well, this is a personal matter. Well, listen to what Malachi said, chapter 3. God said that when you don't return to God what belongs to God, you are stealing from God. Now, I didn't say that. God said that. "Robbing me," he said. And he said, "How can man rob God?" Well, he said, "You're robbing me by keeping your tithe and offering." But the truth is, to carry the word of God to its logical conclusion, listen to me, there are some people who are driving to churches in stolen cars. There are some people who are going to be eating stolen food and dressed in stolen clothes. And God is a patient God. And he'll be patient and patient and patient. But then, wham, the consequences catches up with us. And as we cry to God in the midst of our calamity, he says, "I didn't do that. You did that. Remember what my word said. Remember what my injunction said." Or take the person that is not spending time with God, the person who is not witnessing to the power of God in their life, to the salvation that they've received from the hand of God, and take that person who is absolutely so silent that people at work and school don't know if they're believers or not. They can go on like that for a while before the consequences of their disobedience, the consequences of carelessness where the sin of disobedience catches up with them. When God gave Israel the victory and he took them across the river of impossibilities, when God gave them victory and the walls collapsed, God's desire for them was to go from one point of glory into another.
4: God's desire for them, not to get over the walls, or destroy the walls and over the river, and then get defeated in a little town. That was not God's desire for them. God's desire for them was for them to go from height to greater height, from mountaintop to greater mountaintop, to go from one level of experience with God to a greater level of experience with God. And beloved, God wants the same thing for you. He does. As you develop intimacy with Him, He wants you to touch someone's life, then another one, then another one, then another one, until you claim your school and you claim your workplace and you claim your neighborhood for Jesus Christ. But some allow the cares of this world. Some allow the material possessions to blindside them as to their call in life until they find themselves on their faces with a full-blown calamity. Satan knows that if he can get you to become careless with sin, if he can get you become careless in being disobedient, you're going to face calamity. And that calamity is not going to only impact you, but impact everybody around you. It's going to impact a lot of people. Your testimony will be tarnished. Your witness is going to cease. Your passion for Christ is going to cool off. And your love for others will be no more. And if Satan succeeds in getting you to become careless in sin, he knows that. He knows not only will you be impacted, but a whole lot of other people will suffer as well. And that is why it is vitally important to know the third step. The third step, closure. How do you bring this to a closure? How to bring that carelessness and the calamitous results to closure? You know, the man that we refer to as St. Augustine. When St. Augustine, and he tells that in his confession, when he was young, he used to pray this prayer. Oh God, give me chastity, but not yet. But not yet. Some of us may identify with young Augustine. You know that there is carelessness in your life, and that is the consequences of which you received some calamitous news. You know that carelessness with disobedience is keeping you from being effective witness for Jesus Christ. You know that is hindering you from experiencing glorious things that God has for each of you. You know that it is keeping you from experiencing victorious living, which is God's desire for all of us. You know that others are not being affected by your life because of that carelessness. And through it all, you say, Lord, I want to repent of that. Lord, I want that to be extracted out of my life. Lord, I want to be fully obedient to you, but not yet. In many ways, listen to me carefully, please. In many ways, there is a little bit of aching in all of us, including your pastor. And that is why we must constantly, constantly purge the disobedience out of our life. When Achan was fingered out by God, he realized that by his disobedience, he broke the commands of God, that he betrayed the community, that he caused defeat on God's army. How? He said, I saw, I coveted, I took, and I hid. John later on tells us it's called the lust of the eye, the lust of the flesh, and the pride of life. Listen, I think Achan could have used psychobabble like we hear today. He could have said, well, Brother Michael, you don't understand. I was deprived as a child. You know, my parents didn't give me these things. Brother Mike, you don't understand. I have taken what I deserve. I have taken that which is due to me. Furthermore, these are very small things in comparison to all these other spoils. What are they in comparison to the big stuff? Nobody's going to miss it. Nobody's going to miss it. I'm entitled to some pleasures in life, am I not? I'm entitled to take care of myself and take care of my family. I've done a lot of good in my day. Can I get some good back, even if I help myself to it? To his credit, he confessed. To his credit, he confessed. Sin must be confessed, it must be purged, it must be turned away.

0: was purged. The very valley where Achan's sin and the consequences of his sin were buried became a door of hope. The very place where confession was purged is the very place of a new beginning, is the very place of a new hope in life, is the very place of a new ministry, is the very place of a new testimony, is the very place of new faithful you. Beloved, listen to me. You can be no more careless with sin than you would be careless with cancer. Disobedience is a cancer. It is a cancer in the life of the believer that is growing inside of you. Oh, you may dismiss its symptoms. You may ignore its pending consequences. But the truth is, there is only one way to deal with it. One way. And that is to purge it. And you purge it constantly and repeatedly. And then watch how God gives you victory. You see, A was eventually defeated by the Israelites, but only after disobedience and sin was purged. Don't wait until it becomes too late. Don't misinterpret the patience of God. Paul pleads with the Romans, do not misinterpret the patience of God in your life. Purge it today. Purge it today. You know what it is. Is it pride that is eating you alive? Is it bitterness that is corroding your soul? Is it unfaithfulness with what belongs to God? What is it? You know what it is. God's finger is pointing to it, and today you have an opportunity. Let this be the moment of decision, of purging whatever disobedience that you've been harboring in your life.
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3: 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Okay, here's an assignment for you, if you will. I want you to take some time and think about a getaway that gives you a chance to get together with other people of faith, deepen your walk with God, and make new friends, all while enjoying the Creation Museum and the Ark Encounter in Kentucky. I'm talking about joining AFA at the Ark, October 29th and 30th. This is a great opportunity to break away from the grind of everyday life and draw closer to God through special presentations from Patricia Engler and Brian Osborne of Answers in Genesis. It also includes entrance to the Creation Museum on Thursday and the Ark Encounter on Friday. Friday's dinner includes a panel discussion with Tony Vitagliano, Walker Wildman, and Wesley Wildman, Vice Presidents of American Family Association. This is an event that can fill up quickly, so hurry to afa.net/events to register for AFA at the Ark 2026. afa.net/events, and we'll see you at the Ark.
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9: Well, today we're going to be talking about ways that we as women can encourage and build up and, yes, respect the men around us. But before we get started with today's program, I want to take a moment to just give a little context that I think is especially important when you think about today's Me Too environment, where there is so much hurt and pain and broken relationships abounding between men and women. So when we talk about helping to build up the men around us, I just want to make it clear that we're not saying that a woman ought to passively put up with abusive or illegal behavior from the men in her life. In his wisdom, God has provided some important steps that she can and should take to seek legal and spiritual protection. So I hope that gives you a little context for what we're about to hear. And oh, Father, would you give us ears to hear and hearts to receive what you would say to us from your word today. And may our relationships as men and women glorify you and reflect the beauty of the gospel to those around us. I pray in Jesus' name. Amen. Some time ago in this series on the True Woman Manifesto, I shared a number of responses that I received from men when I asked them what made them feel respected by women. Well, there's a man who heard that program where I shared some of those responses, and he sent us an email saying, "Dear Nancy, I wish I had received your men's perspective email questionnaire. Last summer, I left the house to take my daughter to the airport. When I returned home 3 hours later, my wife had completely cleaned out our home. Everything was gone. Our home looked as if it had been ransacked. Even mementos and photographs were gone, some just left discarded as trash on the floor. I was saved," he said, 8 years ago. "I have remained a faithful husband to a Christian," parentheses question mark, "a Christian wife who was never happy. She had an insatiable appetite for all the things we did not have, instead of being thankful for the many blessings given by God to our household. I work with," he said, "and lead men. Want to really connect with a guy? Sometimes when they make mistakes, I'll give them a little correction." He's talking about the men who work for him. "However, when they make the big bonehead thoughtless mistakes, I give them grace. I'll end up with a grateful man forever." Then he said, "Why can't wives apply this simple principle? As men, we don't take the decisions that we have to make lightly, whether at work or at home. Often we agonize over direction and decisions. When I make a mistake, I usually know it right away. While I'm trying to regroup or correct my stupid way, I don't need to find my wife right behind me rubbing my nose in something I'm trying to get cleaned up. At that moment, I just need some grace. So ladies, want a leader? Then be a follower. Don't tell us to be a leader and then tear apart every decision we try to make. Be as quick to extend grace as criticism. Let God work. He who created the universe is capable to shape a husband without a wife's intervention. Don't hold back your affirmation or intimacy until you think we're good boys and deserve a pat on the head. It wounds our spirits, and we know what you're doing." Then he said, "Sometimes we are just slow to speak our thoughts or emotions. When that occurs, please be patient and encouraging with us because we do have something important to communicate." And finally, he said, "Stay in a Bible study with older women who will speak the word of God into your life and home. Do not allow the afternoon talk shows into your home. Your brother in Christ." And as I read that, I just thought, oh, Lord, how I can discourage and weaken and demotivate and emasculate the men around me. And I am just thankful for that word from that man. Now, I know there are two sides to every story. I have not heard his wife's side, so I don't know what she would write. And we often hear from women who've felt wounded or unloved by men. So this goes both ways. As Mary Cassie and my friend and fellow author reminds us, sin infused women with the urge to oppose, control, and act against men. and sin infused man with the urge to harshly dominate and or passively resist women. So male and female, we both have our sins, and they often come out in the way we deal with those of the opposite gender. And so today we're looking at one more "we will" statement in the True Woman Manifesto. It's statement number 7. Let me read it to you, and then I want us to discuss it for a bit. The statement says, "We will show proper respect to both men and women created in the image of God, esteeming others as better than ourselves, seeking to build them up, and putting off bitterness, anger, and evil speaking." And to help us understand the importance of this, I want to read through the course of this session just a number of emails that we've received that I think illustrate it so powerfully. One woman wrote recently and said, "Dear Nancy, your broadcast today is certainly timely, as the Lord has been convicting me for a long time about this very thing, this whole issue of respect. In fact, just Friday, my husband overheard me on the phone to my sister-in-law talking about him. Even though it was because of my spiritual concern for him, it was disrespectful, and I know I need to change that." She said, "I will need much prayer to do this. My critical spirit about so many things has become second nature after 37 years of marriage. And when he speaks harshly to me, I just seem to react without thinking most of the time. I want to begin showing respect to him and building him up. I know he needs that, even though he might act as if he doesn't. Now, I don't know what your husband or the men around you act like, whether they act like they need respect or not, but I will tell you, every man needs that kind of respect from his wife or other women around him." A man wrote to us and he said, "Ladies, please, please, please hear and try to understand just how powerful and accurate this message is about." It was a message about wives respecting husbands. He said, "Each day when I wake and venture into the world, I can handle almost anything that life throws at me, even to the point of being diagnosed with cancer 8 years ago. But my wife's criticism, lack of support, lack of trust, and lack of respect for me leaves me utterly and totally broken inside, filled with deep, deep pain. Instead of being my best friend and advocate, my wife has become my number one worst critic and adversary. I try hard to rise above this fact, yet it robs almost every ounce of joy I could and should be experiencing as a Christian. I'm an intelligent, talented, good father, and decent man, yet my wife's attitude towards me leaves me at times feeling as if I were a dumpster for her dissatisfaction in life or a horrible criminal. Although I find my strength in the Lord and no longer need my wife's approval in order to define my self-worth, it's been a hard road for me to walk. I still long for nothing more in life than my wife's support and friendship. I am fully committed to endure my marriage regardless of walking each day with an aching, heavy heart that longs for her satisfaction and love. And yes, given the choice, I would rather be alone and unloved over being unappreciated and enduring such torment each day, longing for my wife's trust and respect." Ladies, this is huge in the hearts and minds of men, and I think that most of them don't express it quite the way that we've heard it expressed in these emails, or maybe they'll express it to someone who's a total stranger by writing an email to a ministry like ours, or sharing that discontent and that pain with a woman who's not their wife. Now, I want to be clear that there is no excuse for infidelity, for man or woman looking elsewhere than in their marriage to get those needs met. And also that there are times when men or women do stray totally apart from any failure on the part of their mate. So I'm not saying if your husband has looked elsewhere, it's because you didn't respect him. But I'm saying that this issue of respect is really huge. And if we're going to be true women, we need to learn to show proper respect to both men and women, created in the image of God, esteeming others as better than ourselves, seeking to build them up, and putting off bitterness, anger, and evil speaking. As I was discussing this session with a group of women who were helping to give me insights and feedback on this part of the manifesto, one of the gals in our group said, "I feel really embarrassed to tell you this, but," she said, "when I was in high school, I would throw spitballs at Mr. So-and-so, one of her teachers." And she said, "I never thought about him. I only thought about myself and how it made me feel more liked and more popular." Well, as we talked about that, we said, how do grown-ups throw spitballs? And how do we show that we're only thinking about ourselves and not about others? It can be with or without words. In your home, in your relationships, it can be a raised eyebrow. We women have a way of being able to make other people feel like idiots without ever saying a word. Am I right? Body language, tone of voice, it's the opposite of seeking to build them up. And disrespect for others, particularly for men, has become mainstream in our culture. It is the way the current is going. And to be different, you have to be willing to swim upstream. You think about talk shows, about movies, about television, and think about how people talk to each other, how women talk to men, how women talk about men, how people talk to each other. They're loud, they're dogmatic, argumentative, interrupting, criticism, put-downs, lack of etiquette or manners, lack of gentleness or kindness or civility. It's just become normal and acceptable to disrespect your mate, for women to disrespect men, for all of us to disrespect others, men and women alike. And the reason is that we're thinking about ourselves first. We're not thinking about how to build others up, but how to tear them down. So gossip falls into this critical spirit, a judgmental heart. One woman wrote us and said, my hubby and I got married last summer and were separated within 8 months. I was not grateful for my hubby, nor was I lined up with God's word. I always had to be in control and run stuff. I rarely had anything good to say to my husband. I was self-centered and every other bad adjective you could think of. The bottom line was, I was not serving God or my husband. It was all about me. And isn't that the way we're born? It's all about me. And it will always be all about me until I begin to live as a redeemed woman and realize it's not anything about me. It's all about God. It's all about Christ. It's all about the gospel. And it's all about how we can reflect His love, His heart, His grace to those around us. Someday I want to do a whole series on Revive Our Hearts on the one another's of Scripture. There are many of them, but let me just read to you a list of about a dozen of them. Don't try to jot all these down. We'll have them with the references at reviveourhearts.com. We'll have it in the transcript, and we'll also provide it for you as a PDF that you can print out and use it to remind yourself of these one another's of Scripture. But I've read some emails that show what it's like to be self-centered, to show disrespect. Now think about how life would be different in your home, in your sphere of influence, if we lived out these one another's in our daily relationships. Romans 12:10, love one another with brotherly affection. Outdo one another in showing honor. Romans 12:16, live in harmony with one another. Do not be haughty, but associate with the lowly. Never be wise in your own sight. Romans 14:13, let us not pass judgment on one another any longer. Now, these are not just things like for first century Christians. This is for you, for me, for your marriage, for my family, for our team, for us in our relationships, okay? Don't pass judgment on one another any longer. Romans 15:7, welcome one another as Christ has welcomed you for the glory of God. Think about what it's like when you and your husband re-enter the house at the end of the day. Do you make re-entry for him a joy? Or do you make it a burden? Do you make him wish he'd stayed at work? Yes. Welcome one another. Now, I know in the context of Romans 15, that's talking about something more than just welcoming when you walk in the door. But let's start with when we walk in the door. How do we welcome one another? How do we greet one another as Christ has welcomed us for the glory of God? 2 Corinthians chapter 13, verse 11. Finally, brothers, rejoice. Aim for restoration. Comfort one another. Agree with one another. Live in peace, and the God of love and peace will be with you. Ephesians 4, verse 2, with all humility and gentleness, with patience, bearing with one another in love. Ephesians 4, 32, be kind to one another, tenderhearted, forgiving one another, as God in Christ forgave you. Philippians 2, 3, do nothing from selfishness or empty conceit, but with humility of mind, regard one another as more important than yourselves. Now think when those harsh, critical, demeaning words are coming out of your mouth, toward or about your husband or somebody in your workplace, are you regarding that person that you're talking about or that you're talking to as more important than yourself? And how would you speak differently? How would your tone of voice be different? How would your words be different if you were esteeming that person more important than yourself? 1 Thessalonians 3, verse 12, may the Lord make you increase and abound in love for one another and for all. 1 Thessalonians 5, 11, encourage one another and build one another up. 1 Thessalonians 5, 15, see that no one repays anyone evil for evil, but always seek to do good to one another and to everyone. James 4, 11, do not speak evil against one another, brothers. The one who speaks against a brother or judges his brother speaks evil against the law and judges the law. But if you judge the law, you are not a doer of the law, but a judge. And he goes on to say, there is only one judge, and that is God. Don't speak evil against one another. James 5, verse 9, do not grumble against one another, brothers. It's gotten really quiet in here. Could it be that once we get under the ministry of the word, just the word, that it convicts our hearts? Do not grumble against one another, brothers, so that you may not be judged. Behold, the judge is standing at the door. 1 Peter 5, verse 5, clothe yourselves, all of you, with humility toward one another. For God opposes the proud, but gives grace to the humble. Well, I could read a lot of emails that show how people have done it wrong and are realizing that. But thankfully, there are also emails from listeners and readers who, by God's grace, are learning to show proper respect to their mates, to those in their family, as created in the image of God. And I enjoyed this one. It was not an email. It was a woman posted on our comment blog at Revive Our Hearts. And she said, I am learning to affirm my husband's strength and leadership by looking for ways that he initiates leadership. From how he drives to how he talks, I am learning to sit back and let him be a man. I am trying to build up his confidence by not criticizing the way he expresses his leadership. I am learning to show respect to him in the way I talk to him and about him. I am learning to praise him often for the things he does to provide for and protect me. I am making our home a place of rest and a refuge of peace and harmony. This has taken years to learn to do. And notice she said, I'm still learning. You never get to the place where you've learned it. But then I love this last sentence. She said, I want the remaining years of our marriage to be the very best. For so many marriages today, the first year was the very best, or early on was the best. And it's gone downhill. And in many cases, that's because of a lack of respect. Now, your husband may not show respect to you, and you may be thinking, it would be a whole lot easier to show respect to him, to speak respectfully to him or about him, if he would just speak words of love and affirmation and appreciation to me. And I'm sure that's true in many, many cases. But you know, it takes one to get into the flow of God's grace and to change the dance step, so to speak, and to be the one who introduces the grace of God into the relationship. And you may find that as you begin to speak words of respect and honor and blessing and kindness and love, that it begins to soften and tenderize the heart of your mate or a child or a coworker. Of course, it's in marriage where so much of this really gets lived out, but important in all of our relationships. And one of the things we've done in Revive Our Hearts over the years is to extend what we call a 30-day husband encouragement challenge. And I want to take time to just remind you of that challenge. Some of you have done it before, and it's time to do it again. Some of you have never done it before. And so let me just remind you what it is, a 30-day challenge that we will help you. If you will sign up for this at Revive Our Hearts, we'll send you every day an email for the next 30 days to remind you and to give you some practical tips about how to do this. But every day for the next 30 days, here are two parts of the challenge. First of all, you can't say anything negative about your husband to him or about him to anybody else. If you need to say something negative, tell it to the Lord, okay? But you can't tell anybody else. That doesn't mean he's going to be perfect or he's not going to do negative things, but just that you're not going to verbalize them for the next 30 days. And then every day for the next 30 days, I want to encourage you to say something to your husband that you appreciate about him, affirm something, express admiration or gratitude or appreciation, and say it to him and say it to somebody else about him. Tell his mother or your kids or a coworker something that you appreciate about your husband. I have on my laptop a document of probably 150 pages of responses that I have received from women over the years who have taken this 30-day husband encouragement challenge. And in so many ways, they tell us how God has used this challenge in their lives. And again, if you're not married, you can broaden this. I try to remind myself to practice this way of thinking with my coworkers. It's the sad thing is the people we live with, the people we spend the most time with are often the ones we take for granted. And ask yourself, would I speak to a guest in my home the way I speak to the people in my home? Would I speak to some important visiting, you know, dignitary or my boss or whatever, the way that I was just speaking to my coworkers or the person in the next cubicle? We just take each other for granted. So we need to have this practice in speaking words that honor and lift up and show respect. To treat everyone we encounter with respect, kindness, and encouragement. But particularly in the context of the home, this is so important. So, do you want to be a true woman of God? I believe that most of you do. I know that I do. And that means that we need to learn by God's grace to show proper respect to men and women created in the image of God, esteeming others as better than ourselves, seeking to build them up, and putting off bitterness, anger, and evil speaking. And as we live out that aspect of true womanhood, not only will those in our families, but those around us see a reflection of the loving, gracious, kind heart of Christ. And it's going to be one of our most powerful means of witness to a world that needs to see who He really is. Amen.
8: Amen. Nancy DeMoss Wolgemuth has been showing us the importance of respect. Are you offering it to others the way you'd like to receive it yourself? I'll remind you of the 30-day husband encouragement challenge she offered. You don't say anything negative about your husband for 30 days, and each day you tell him something you appreciate about him. One woman took this challenge and she emailed us. She'd always tried to get her husband to take her out on a date. These requests either ended up in a no or in an unromantic outing. She told us that she doubted the husband encouragement challenge would make any difference, but took it anyway. Halfway through, she wrote, "After 17 years of marriage, we finally had a romantic night by the beach, enjoying a beautiful ocean view in peace and a lot of love. My willingness to encourage my husband and God's perfect will brought back the love He intended for every marriage." Don't you love that? Well, there's no guarantee your husband will take you on a romantic walk by the beach, but why not give it a try? After all, encouraging him, it's the right thing to do. When you sign up for the challenge at reviveourhearts.com, we'll send you reminders by email. To sign up and take the challenge, visit reviveourhearts.com/challenges. 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In this book, Mary Cassian walks you through a biblical definition of womanhood, phrase by phrase. It's going to equip you to live out God's design for you. 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
14: For American Family News, I'm Chris Woodward. There's a new candidate in the race for U.S. Senate in South Carolina, and her name is Senator Darlene Graham Nordone. She's the sister of the late Senator Lindsey Graham and was just recently appointed as his temporary replacement. Darlene said that President Trump urged her to run. The FBI has announced the arrest of a man accused of setting a fire and firing a pellet gun outside a New York City federal building today. Homeland Security Secretary Mark Wayne Mullen suggested on Fox's The Will Cain Show that the suspect may have been struggling with mental health issues.
15: It can almost be like a suicidal approach, and we hope that isn't the case. And if this was suffering from some mental illness, that maybe we can get this Army veteran some help.
14: Officials say the suspect was carrying anti-ice material and other weapons. Three people were reportedly injured in the incident, and the investigation is ongoing. The Pentagon has identified two of the three U.S. service members killed in an Iranian attack in Jordan. Fox's Alex Hogan has more from the White House.
16: President Trump posting this on Truth Social, writing earlier today, quote, "Every time Iran kills an American soldier, they will pay for that killing many times over." U.S. forces today carried out a ninth straight day of strikes, and President Trump, when returning here to the White House from New Jersey last night, spoke to journalists about the U.S. service members who were killed over the weekend.
17: Great people, those great patriots, were out there fighting that Iran cannot have a nuclear weapon.
16: The military identifying them today as 25-year-old First Lieutenant James Freehan of Hawaii and Isabella Gonzalez of Texas. She was just 19 years old.
14: Remains of a third U.S. service member who died in the attack have been found but have not yet been identified. In Iraq, another member of the military was killed while detonating a downed Iranian drone. Jury selection began today in the trial of a Massachusetts mother accused of strangling her three children while undergoing treatment for psychiatric problems that developed after she gave birth. The trial of Lindsay Clancy, which could take several weeks, is expected to explore the complicated and rare phenomenon of postpartum psychosis, which afflicts a very small percentage of women who develop delusions and sometimes hallucinations after childbirth. The Federal Communications Commission says it will vote on eliminating a rule that limits how many TV stations a single company can own. Here's AFN's Steve Jordahl.
18: The National Broadcast Ownership Cap says a single company cannot own local TV stations that collectively reach more than 39% of U.S. TV households. The aim was to keep any one company, and by extension its political and cultural viewpoint, from dominating a town or a city. Chairman Brendan Carr says the FCC will vote on August 6th whether or not to do away with the cap. Media analyst and talk host Richard Randall says local issues are very important to communities.
19: How much does it cost to rent a house? How much does it cost to buy a house? How much for electricity? How much for water? Is it a safe neighborhood? Those are all things that I think there will be improved coverage on, and I think that's very, very important.
18: But as for diversifying voices in communities, he says doing away with the cap won't make a big difference.
19: I think a lot of people assume that local news is going to be more favorable, more fair, more balanced, and therefore it's going to be a huge improvement. That's not my experience.
18: Randall says local reporters all went to the same journalism schools as the national reporters and came out with the same liberal biases. But he still says the cap should go. The media landscape has changed so much since the cap was put in place in 2004.
19: That much has changed in terms of the internet, in terms of cable news, in terms of getting your information off of Instagram and TikTok and X and all of the others, that it's not even remotely close to what it was when this rule went into effect.
18: I'm Steve Jordahl.
14: In final news, Southeastern Conference Commissioner Greg Sankey says the SEC is having serious talks about breaking away from the NCAA. Sankey explained today that school presidents are frustrated and considering significant changes. However, Sankey emphasized that this is not their preferred solution. Find more news on AFN.net.
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22: Our current lawless society is marked by violence, the attacking of churches and pregnancy centers, and generally clamoring for the right to murder the unborn. But don't faint. God's given us the plan for divine response in these evil days. Hello, I'm Sam Rohr with another Stand in the Gap Minute. Psalm 7:9 teaches that God establishes the righteous. Psalm 34:15 adds, "The eyes of the Lord are toward the righteous." So when it comes to the righteous, we must choose to obey the commands of God, live out the commands of God, genuinely know the truth, and unapologetically live and proclaim the truth. If we want God's blessing to return to our nation, it will require confronting evil, not running from it, advancing God's standards for a godly and orderly society after first starting in our own lives, then extending broadly into the culture. Only then can God's blessing on our lives and our nation be expected. Discover more at AmericanPastorsNetwork.net.
23: 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Now, here's Baruch.
24: Now, the Hittites, according to tradition, were among the strongest of the Canaanites. So he did not base his decisions upon revelation, upon God's instruction, but rather he based them upon the flesh. He looked at things from his vantage point and acted. And let me just say, that is a very dangerous methodology. To act based upon how you see things, this is always going to lead to your defeat, and Edom will be a defeated people. Well, move on. It says in the second part of verse 2, "And Oholibama, the daughter of Anan, the daughter of Sivon the Hittite." So it was not something once, but it was repeated. So he consistently disobeyed God, making decisions based upon the flesh. Now, we have another woman, Basmat, the daughter of Yishmael. Here again, Yishmael, not part of God's covenantal plan, not the heritage of the Lord. And this is exactly who he goes for. So he marries, it says that he takes Basmat, the daughter of Yishmael, the sister of Nevi'ot. So we find here that Asaph is making decisions based upon the flesh with no respect to God's instructions. Verse 4. "And Adah gave birth to Asaph," meaning she gave birth to her husband Asaph. And who did she give birth to? Eliphaz. "And Basmat, she gave birth to Reuel." And all of these are laying the foundation for leaders within this people. So Asaph, and this is vital that you see this, he is, and this is going to become clearer in a few minutes, he is establishing his own people. He wants to establish in a few minutes his own nation. So he is not under Yaakov, God's choice. He is not part of submitting to, wanting to join in God's plan, but he is building something apart from it and in opposition to it. Well, let's continue. Look again at verse 4. "Adah, she gave birth to her husband Esav, and she gave birth to Eliphaz, and this other wife, Basmat, she gave birth to Reuel." Verse 5. "And Oholibama, she gave birth to Yaush and Yalam and Korach, These are the sons of Asaph, which were born to him in the land of Canaan. Now, he did this apart from Yaakov. This is a summary statement, and we see a separation. Now, this separation is good. But what Esau's going to want to do is to come together in order for the purpose of conquering and changing the whole character of the family of God under the leadership of Yaakov. So what happens? We'll look now to verse 6. And Esau took wives and sons and daughters and all of the souls, meaning all the people of his house and all of his cattle and all of his animals and all of his possessions, which he acquired in the land of Canaan. He went, meaning he brought them, he came with that to the land before Yaakov, his brother. Now he came there in order to join together and become the leader. And in doing so, he would change the character. This man was not submissive to the instructions of God, but Yaakov was. He was interested. He pursued, and that's what the name Yaakov means, to follow after. He was following after the things of God. But notice how God, in his providence, brought about a separation. Look, if you would, to verse 7. Because it was their possessions great. So because their possessions were great, meaning they had a lot, they were not able to dwell together. Because the land of their sojourning was not able to carry them before all of their cattle. Therefore, look at verse 8. This is very important. I highlighted it in my Bible. And Asaph, he dwelt in the land of Seir. Now, this is important because Seir, it is a place, you can look, for example, I believe in Ezekiel 35, that when Messiah, when he comes back, he is going to destroy that location. So Asaph is led to go to the place where Messiah is going to destroy. Let me point out that prophetically, we know that Messiah is coming to three locations. The final one is, of course, the Mount of Olives. We look at this in the book of Zechariah 14 and also in the book of Acts. Messiah will return to the place he ascended from, the Mount of Olives. But two other places are located as well for his return. So he's also, in addition to coming to the Mount of Olives at the end, he's going to Armageddon, that is Har Megiddo, to destroy this large army that's coming up to Jerusalem for war. I believe that is the second location. The third is, as I said, the Mount of Olives. And the first is what we're talking about now, Har Seir, the mountain of Seir. Although the scripture is not dogmatic about which comes first and which is second, we know that the third is the Mount of Olives. It's chronologically reasonable that it will come first to Seir and destroy this mountain of Edom. This is where Edom is going. So look again at verse 8. And Asaph dwelt in the mountain of Seir. Asaph, who is Edom. That expression, Asaph, he is Edom, is to tell us that he is heading for destruction. Verse 9. And these are the genealogies of Asaph, the father of Edom. This is the third time we're spoken about how Edom and Esau are one and the same. Once more, these are the genealogies of Esau, the father of Edom, in Mount Seir. So now he's left Canaan, and he's in Mount Seir, and his family's being increased. These are the names of the sons of Esau, and they are Eliphaz, the son of Ada, the wife of Esau, and Reuel, the son of Basmat, the wife of Asaph, verse 11. And the sons of Eliphaz were Teman, Omar, Sappho, Gaphtam, and Kenaz, these five sons. Verse 12, and Timnah was the concubine to Eliphaz, the son of Asaph, and she bore to Eliphaz Amalek. Now, underscore Amalek. Amalek, the Amalekites, also an enemy of the children of Israel. You might recall, for example, that in the book of Exodus, chapter 17, remember the children of Israel come out of Egypt being redeemed by the blood of the Lamb. They're on their way to the promised land. They cross over the Red Sea, and they have been victorious because of God's supernatural power. So this is the crossing of the Red Sea, the defeat of Paro at that sea is a proclamation that God is with them. And who attacks immediately thereafter? We find the Amalekites attack the weak, the sick, the tired. Now, they knew they weren't able to defeat the children of Israel because God was with them. But nevertheless, they wanted to inflict suffering. That's Amalek. And by the way, Haman, that wicked Haman in the book of Esther, he comes from the same heritage. Verse 12 at the end, for these are the children of Adah, the wife of Asaph, verse 13. And these are the sons of Reuel, Nahat, Zerach, Shema, and Mizah. These were the sons of Basmat, the wife of Asaph. Now, this is a summary statement. Then we move on. Look at verse 14. These were the sons of Oholibama, the daughter of Anah, the daughter of Sivon, the wife of Asaph. And she gave birth to Asaph, once again, meaning Asaph was the father. She gave birth to him, the individual called Yaush, and also Yalam, and Korah, verse 15. These were, and we have a very important word. You need to learn this Hebrew word, because I'm going to be using it. It's the word aluf. Aluf, in modern Hebrew, it's used for a champion. It can also be used for a very high general in the Israeli army. And it speaks about, in this case, a patriarch, a leader, a chief, a captain of his family. So aluf is a leader of a family. So look again at this text, verse 15. These were the alufei, meaning the captains, the leaders, the generals, the patriarchs of the sons of Asaph, the sons of Eliphaz, the firstborn of Asaph. And who were these leaders? Aluf Teman, Aluf Omar, Aluf Tzavo, Tzafo, Aluf Kanas, Aluf Korach, Aluf Gavtam, Aluf Amalek, Aluf. These were the captains of Eliphaz in the land of Edom. Now, we see something. Earlier on, we talked about the land of Seir, the mountain. And now this has been turned into, as it says here, Eretz Edom. He has established his own land. Now, this is the land of Edom. And he can stay there, but he doesn't want to do this. We've already saw in the last days, Edom, with all the nations of the world, are going to come against the land of Israel. And they are going to be defeated by who? Messiah. He is going to be the one who defeats Edom. But now we see how he is establishing not part of God's covenantal purpose, but something in opposition to it. Verse 16, the second half. These are the sons of Edah. Here again, summary statement. And then we move on. Verse 17. These are the sons of Reuel, the son of Asaph, the Aluf Nahat, Aluf Zerach, Aluf Shama, Aluf Mizah. These are the generals or the captains, the leaders of Reuel in the land of Edom. Verse 18. These are the sons of Basmat, the wife of Asaph. These are the sons of Oholibama, the wife of Asaph. Aluf Yaush, Aluf Yalam, Aluf Korach. These are the alufei, the captains, the leaders of Oholibama, the daughter of Anah, the wife of Asaph. Verse 19. These are the sons of Asaph. These are the generals, the alufeihem, and this is Edom. So we see the list of captains, leaders, patriarchs, And it says, this is Edom. A people have been established from Esav. Esav was not supposed to do that. He should have humbled himself and submitted to God's choice of Yaakov to be the leader of God's covenantal people. If he would have, he could have been blessed. But because he rebelled against this and wanted to start his own heritage, a heritage apart from the purposes of God, he's going to be destroyed. Look now to verse 20. These are the sons of Seir, the Horite, that dwelt in the land of Lotan, or in the land dwellers of the land. And they are Lotan, Shoval, Siv'on, and Anah, Dishan, Etzer, Dishan. These are the Alufei, the captains of Hori, the sons of Seir in the land of Edom. So once again, we're just seeing a fuller picture of this genealogy. Now look at verse 22. And the sons of Lotan, they were Hori, Hamam, who were the daughter of Lotan, or the sister of Lotan, Timnah. So we're getting Timnah, other locations. These individuals oftentimes become locations, cities. Verse 23, and these were the sons of Shoval, Alvan, Manachat, Eval, Shapho, and Onam. Verse 24. Now, in verse 24, we see something. Here is an important statement on the character of this people. We read in verse 24, these are the sons of Sivon, Ayah, Anah. This is Anan, who found the, in your Bibles will say, spring, the hot springs or waters. Now, this is a misinterpretation of the word. It's not Hayamim, but it's Hayamim. What is this? Well, this is not from the word mine, meaning water, but it's an ancient word for a mule. So what happened here, we find an individual breeded in an improper way, and the outcome was a mule. Now, this is against the instructions of God to mix breeds, but this is what was done. Look at it again, verse 24, the whole verse. These are the sons of Sivon, Ayah, and Anah, and he is Anah which found the mules in the wilderness when he was shepherding the donkeys of Sivon, his father. So he found them, meaning he discovered how you make a mule, and this is against the Torah. Verse 25, these are the sons of Anan, Dishan, and Ohalivama, the daughter of Anah. So we see how there's a confusion of the family. Some are saying this is a activity of or an example of incest, an improper relationship. Verse 26, and these are the sons of Dishan, Chemda, Eshbor, and we see the individual Yitran and Karan. Verse 27. These are the sons of Etzar, Bilhan, and Zaavan, and Akan. Verse 28. These are the sons of Dishan, Utz, and Aran. Verse 29. And these are the Alufei, the captains of the leaders, the patriarchs of Hori, Aluf Lotan, Aluf Shoval, Aluf Shivon, Aluf Anan, Aluf Dishan, Aluf Etzer, Aluf Dishan, Ela. These are the captains of Hori for their captains, meaning their leaders, in the lands of Seir. So we have a summary statement. Now we go to the last part of this chapter, beginning with verse 31, and notice what we find. These are the kings which ruled in the land of Edom before a king of the children of Israel ruled. Now, verse 31 is very important because here it foreshadows something. Edom, they had their kings. They were ruling this land. What land? The land of Edom. We've already talked about how they want to expand back into the land of Canaan, but God's not going to allow it. In other words, we see a foreshadowing that one of the kings of Israel is going to rule over the land of Edom. And that's why it's so important for people to make a decision. Who are you submitting to? Who are you supporting? Are you going to support a plan submitting to? Who are you supporting? Are you going to support a plan that God has revealed prophetically throughout the scriptures? And

to receive the inheritance of the sons of Yaakov. And they're going to be defeated by a king who's going to rule over that land. I believe that king ultimately is Messiah. So look again at verse 31. These are the kings which ruled in the land of Edom before a king ruled for the children of Israel. Verse 32. And ruled in Edom, an individual called Bela, the son of Beor. The name of his city was Din Hava. So we have a historical basis. Verse 33. And Bala died and ruled in his place Yovav, the son of Zerah from Bozra. Bozra is also mentioned prophetically. And this is where, as well, Messiah is going to come and destroy in the last day that place. So we're having many prophetic indicators from the scripture about the destruction of Edom. And that should not surprise us. As we said, the word of God speaks about his hatred for Esau and the Edomites. They're one and the same. They're individuals that want to thwart the purposes of God. They stand against what God prophetically has promised. Look now to verse 34. And Yovav, he died and ruled in his place, Husham, in the land of the Temani. Now, this is the country known as Yemen of today. In fact, we're seeing places that describes the Muslim world of today. I didn't go into all of this, but when we look at these places and names, this is what's being revealed. The area surrounding the land of Israel. And we know from Psalm 83, those places are where the enemy is going to be. So these rulers are future enemies of the children of Israel, the lands which they ruled over. Verse 35. And Husham died and ruled in his place Hadar, the son of Bedad. And he gave a blow to Midian in the fields of Moab. And the name of his city was Avit. And Hadad died and ruled in his place Samla from Mashraka. Verse 37. And Samla died and ruled in his place Shaul from Rehovot HaNahar. Verse 38. And Shaul died and ruled in his place Baal Hanan, son of Achbor. And Baal Hanan, the son of Achbor, died and ruled in his place Hadar. And the name of his city was Paul. And the name of his wife was Mehatavel, the daughter of Matred, the daughter of Mezahav. Verse 40. These are the names of Alufei Esav, the captains, the patriarch, the chief of Esav, according to their families, according to their places in their names. Aluf Timan, Aluf Alva, Aluf Yetet, Aluf Oha Livama, Aluf Ela, Aluf Pino, Aluf Kanaz, Aluf Teman, Aluf Mipsar, Aluf Magdiel, Aluf Iram. These are the captains, the leaders, the patriarchs of Edom, according to their dwelling places in the land and their, and it uses the word, their estates. And it all was Esav, who was the father of Edom. So once again, we have a pinpointed genealogy of individuals, and these individuals oftentimes become locations in and of themselves. They ruled this land. They became a mighty. What this is saying is that they expanded greatly. They were a strong people. But in the end, as we saw in verse 31, there is a king coming who is going to rule over them. And prophetically, it is the King of Kings, the Lord of Lords, Messiah. So this is why it's so important that we decide what group of individuals are we going to support? What side are we going to be on? The children of Israel who are with the Messiah, who are going to be victorious, or are we going to believe the lie, make decisions

0: based upon how we see them with our eyes. And we are going to try to thwart with those who are Edom, that is that enemy, the eternal enemy of God. Are we going to join with them and want the land of Israel, the promised land, to be given to them? It comes down to that simple truth. Well, I'm going to close with that. And I'm going to share with you my excitement for what's going to begin next week when we begin Genesis chapter 37, looking at the life of Yosef. And even though he went through some very difficult times, remember this key verse that we'll see over and over in the upcoming weeks, but God was with him. It all comes down to this. Do you want to be with God, or do you want to be alone in the judgment of God for siding with the enemies to God's purposes and plans? Well, until next week, may God richly bless you. Shalom from Israel.
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5: 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I'm Dr. James Dobson, and I'm thrilled that you've joined us.
6: Well, welcome to Family Talk, the broadcast division of the Dr. James Dobson Family Institute. I'm Roger Marsh. We are so glad you've joined us today, and we have a very special guest joining us for the broadcast, David Reeves, who is the founder of the Genesis Science Network, a science educator, author. We're going to talk about the museum. We're going to talk about everything that's been happening in his world. David is a remarkable man who works at the intersection of science and faith. He helps people explore how scientific discovery points toward the reality and the design of God's creation. And, several years ago, you may remember David joined Dr. James Dobson for a memorable conversation about the evidence for biblical truth that's found in the natural world. And it's a subject that Dr. Dobson always appreciated. And he often pointed to creation as the reflection of God's handiwork. So having David back on the program again is just a very special moment for each of us here at the JDFI. David Reeves, welcome back to Dr. James Dobson's Family Talk.
7: Roger, thanks for having me.
6: You know, it's great to have you here. And we were together in Nashville a couple months ago at the very special event that we had at the National Religious Broadcasters Convention, where we were honoring Dr. Dobson's legacy. And I know that you and Dr. shared a very, very special bond. And I would love for you to take a couple moments here now that we know Dr.'s resting in glory and enjoying the fruits of that labor there, hearing well done, good and faithful servant. But what was it like when you first met him? Did he reach to you? Did you reach to him? How did that all come together?
7: Yeah, I vividly recall that. I was actually leading a family paleontology dig in the middle of Kansas. I had about 40 people out in the field, and I got a call, and I had no reception. But I was like, wait, I think I hear you. Wait just a moment, you know. Uh-huh. And so I got to the closest area that I could where there was good service, and I dialed the number back. It was not Dr. Dobson, but it was his team, and they said, "Doctor wants to meet you, and would you be willing to do that?" I said,
6: wow.
7: "Absolutely." Wow. I said, "It would be an honor." So about a month later, Dr. and Shirley, they came out. We met for about 2 days, and we spent 2 days together. He got to know me a little bit. We got to have conversations over dinner. I vividly recall a T-bone steak sitting there that I don't think I took one bite of because we were so engrossed in conversation.
6: Sure.
7: But it was... it was an incredible, incredible experience to get to know him and the influence that he's had over families, because our mission for, ever since I was 18 years old has been to reach families with the truth of God's word, using creation, using science, using the world around us to point right back to an incredible creator who is an awesome designer. And he's left these clues, the very fingerprints of his design throughout the universe for us to find. You know, with Dr. Dobson, astrophysics and astronomy was, of course, a passion, and it's one of my greatest passions. When I was 16, 17, I started taking photos of space using telescopes and cameras sort of connected to the back of those telescopes. And, you know, there's a little bit of an art to astrophotography, and maybe I didn't get the best photos to start with, but eventually I started to learn, and I vividly recall the first photo that was decent. It was actually more than decent. It was of the Great Orion Nebula. I was 16 years old, and I snapped this picture through a telescope, a long exposure photo, and my jaw hit the floor because I realized that, you know, what I'd seen in Sky and Telescope magazine, what I'd seen through Hubble space photography, it was real. And not only was it real, I had no idea that a guy like me, that some common person could ever take photos like that. And it reminded me of that verse in Psalm 19 that says, "The heavens declare the glory of God, and the firmament shows his handiwork." It says that day unto day utters speech, and night after night shows knowledge, but there's no speech nor language where their voice is not heard. So it's almost like the heavens are shouting at us, Roger. It's almost like the heavens are shouting out, "We have a designer. You are not star stuff. You are not an accident of the cosmos. You are wonderful. Made in the image of God with a purpose for your life." And at that moment, at 16, I realized that this was way more than just a hobby of reading astrophysics books and loving looking through telescopes. I realized that this was an opportunity to reach the world with the truth of God's creation, using astronomy, biology, geology, all of the sciences to point back to how everything declares God's glory.
6: Well, David Reeves, you have set the standard, I think, for a lot of families who are looking at this and saying, okay, I have a child, my son, daughter, grandson, granddaughter, who's interested in this type of stuff, and they're kind of science geeky. And I know it's interesting in my own family. I was a D chemistry student, and science is not my forte, but I have a daughter who's a research scientist. So, I mean, I understand the science part. But one of the things that always amazes me, and I'd love to get your take on this, is the fact that here you are saying, look, there's plenty of scientific evidence for creation, intelligence, design, you know, the value of human life. It's all scientifically provable, but it all points back to God. Why do you think so many people think that you either have to choose science or faith instead of the two of them working together?
7: Yeah, it's a great question, because what we find is if you go back 50 years, if you go back 100 years, you saw this grappling with this issue. Dr. Wernher von Braun, who basically sent men to the moon, he was running NASA before NASA was an official institution. Dr. Wernher von Braun, a rocket scientist who was brilliant in his own right, he said a lot of people look at science and religion as antagonists. He said they're not. They're sisters. While science tries to better understand creation, the world around us, religion tries to better understand the creator. And here's the point, Roger. You can't have creation without a creator, right? You can't have design, and we see design all over the natural world. You can't have design without a designer. And so everything has always been pointing us back to this. The greatest scientist of all time, I'm talking about Galileo and Kepler and Newton and Maxwell, all the way up to the modern scientists of today, the ones who are really innovating, really discovering new things, really making a huge impact, most of them see this design pattern and realize that it points to a designer. And yet there is this push, this secular push, this atheistic push to try to get us away from the truth of our creator, the God of the Bible, and say, yeah, but, you know, science shows that nature is all that there is. Mm-hmm. Science shows we don't need God. We have everything we need to explain it all without God. And our point is, that's not what science is showing. That's what scientists are telling you. And there's a huge gulf between science and scientists. Science is raw. Science is data. Science doesn't lie, right? You can trust the science, but you can't trust the scientists because scientists all have an agenda. They're all trying to get to some single point. And usually that point has to do with funding, right? Who's funding them for their research, or what is their ideology? What did they start with? So what are they trying to prove, and how are they manipulating that scientific data? The point of it is you can trust that all good science, real observation, is pointing us right back to the truth of God's word.
6: David Reeves is our guest today here on Dr. James Dobson's Family Talk. He's the director and founder of the Wonders Center and Science Museum. It's the largest science museum in the nation. It presents science through a biblical, design-based worldview and also features one of the world's top 10 state-of-the-art planetariums as well. I want to get into that now because, I mean, I was just mentioning it in your title. The story of how this all came together, I mean, the fact that you, your journey into the media is just really remarkable to me. I mean, I'm 40 plus years in the industry. I've never seen anything like your story. I think the closest thing to it might be Glenn Eshelman with Sight and Sound, taking the slides of nature, putting together these slide presentations, and next thing you know, they're a movie studio. But the fact that God led you to take these pictures with your telescope and things of that nature, and then where you took them, you kind of followed a similar route to Glenn, didn't you? I mean, when you first started out, you were doing presentations in churches and saying, hey, guys, look what I found. And I'm sure there were a lot of churches that said, wow, this guy's really onto something. And other people have said, who's this kid with a telescope? Talk about your early ventures into the media, because I think it's important for us to understand that even some people in the faith community at first were a little hesitant and reluctant to kind of validate what you were finding.
7: Absolutely. Well, you know, I'm filming this from TV studios inside the Wonders Center and Science Museum, the largest science museum in Tennessee, the largest science museum in the world from a Christian perspective, with families pouring through and school groups, public schools, Christian schools, private schools, busing children in right and left. We just opened 2.5 years ago, but it didn't start with the largest science museum in Tennessee. Right. It started at 16, taking those photos, as you said, turning those into PowerPoint presentations. I would go out and I would speak in churches or at science conferences or at events, and I would show photos of space that I myself had taken and then say, and this is showing us that the heavens declare the glory of God, that the universe is not some cosmic accident. Therefore, it's pointing us back to not just the God of the Bible, but ultimately to Jesus Christ and to the mission that he had, because what he was doing is he was salvaging creation. We messed creation up when we sinned, right? Yep. And all of creation has been groaning ever since. So God had a plan through it all. He said, well, you know what? To fix this sin issue, I'm going to send my only begotten Son to live, die, and be raised again to pay the penalty, the death penalty, for all of eternity so that you can be a part of my family, right? And so when I realized that everything connected, that the world around me, even the imperfect world, even the world full of death and disease, was still pointing us back to the greater picture, the picture of the gospel itself, I realized that we had something that was truly unique that we could tell everyone. And it took the world by storm. By 19, I had produced my first documentary, The Heavens Declare the Glory of God. And a mere 6 months later, at the NRB, at the National Religious Broadcasters Convention, all of a sudden, it started to get airtime on Christian TV. It was translated into Russian, German, Ukrainian. All of these things started to explode. And about a year later, I started doing short 2-minute videos on science and the Bible, 2-minute video commentaries, a weekly commentary in video format. And the things that I would talk about, I would take a heady scientific topic, something that most people don't fully grasp, and I would break it down into a layman's level where anyone could understand how this science works or how this thing in genetics works, or how this discovery in dinosaurs works, or how this principle in astronomy works. And then I would relate that to our daily walk with Christ, right, or to a spiritual lesson. And I was blown away because I started getting, 20,000, 50,000, 70,000 views per week on these short 2-minute videos. Mm-hmm. And this was before TikTok, I'm telling you. I mean, we have millions of views on our TikTok channels, but this was way before TikTok. This was something that was exploding. And I noticed I would get several thousand comments most weeks, most of them from atheists or agnostics.
6: Sure.
7: And they were, of course, critical. And me, as a 19, 20-year-old, I learned, developed a thick skin very quickly. And I realized that most of the time, the critics, it was an ad hominem attack. It was an attack against me as opposed to an attack against the science that I was presenting.
6: Mm-hmm.
7: And I said, whoa, this is the greatest thing that could ever happen on planet Earth. Because what this means is that those 2,000 atheists or agnostics actually had to watch the content to comment on it. And number two, their conscience bothered them so bad that they felt the need to attack me about this. And so I realized that we have this witnessing tool, this evangelistic tool of using science and the world around us to point back to the God who created it all. That's how it started.
6: Well, it's a humble beginning, but look at what God has done with everything that you have been led to pursue. And I commend you for that, David. We've mentioned this in conversations in the past, and I know Dr. Dobson held your work in such high regard. And if you want to learn more about the Wonders Center and Science Museum, go to wonderscenter.org. We've got that linked up at jdfi.org. I think about something that happened within the past decade, maybe 5 or 6 years ago, as we were going through a global pandemic, or we were told it was. And there was the head of the, leading the charge, Dr. Anthony Fauci, who said two phrases that really stuck with me. And I want your comment on these, David, because first he said, trust the science. And then he followed it up by saying, and I am the science. And I think it kind of encapsulates where the secular left is with regard to science versus faith. And you're saying, no, wait a minute, we can trust the science because we know who the ultimate scientist is. I mean, the creator of all that. Talk about why you have been able to have such success with people, not that yours is an evangelistic ministry, though there is an evangelistic component to it. Why do you think that people are drawn to you? You've mentioned the ad hominem attacks. That's kind of part and parcel with the left. But how do you think that God is continuing to use you and grow your ministry in spite of this quote-unquote opposition that you face?
7: Absolutely. Number one, trust the science is a true statement, because think about it. NASA sends a probe up to a planet and they gather a bunch of information. They gather a bunch of data. That's science. Those are facts, right? The facts are that this planet is a particular temperature, that it is composed of a particular type of gas, that the magnetic field around it is such and such, right? Those are scientific facts, and you can trust that. But then the probe comes back, and the scientists, the NASA scientists, download all of the information off of the probe, or it's sent remotely, and then they start poring over it, and they say, well, because this planet is composed of these types of gases, I guess this gas must have come from a protoplasm of the universe, from a cosmic substance of maybe a Big Bang or something that then coalesced into this planet about 4.5 billion years ago, right? So they put... Did you realize that statement that I made, which is very accurate to the ones that are being made in the scientific community, is full of these magic words and fuzzy words? We postulate that 4.5 billion years ago, this planet coalesced and formed from matter out throughout the universe. Wait a second. So we postulate, or our best guess, that's a fuzzy word. That means that they don't know. That's not real science. And then it coalesced, it formed itself. Whoa, that's a magic word. We don't typically see things form themselves, right? We see designers fashion something. We see engineers build the microphones in this studio. We see all sorts of people making things, but we don't typically see things making themselves, at least not orderly things, right? We see chaotic things happen by accident. We see orderly things happen by design. So that, again, points back to a designer. And that designer is not just some ethereal creature. That designer, because we're left with God's word of truth, and it tells us, in the beginning, God created the heaven and the earth, the very origin of time, space, and matter in the first verse of Scripture. And then you go forward all the way through, and you see how he created it throughout the Bible. This is not aliens. This is not some random intelligence. No, this is the God of the Bible, and he is scientifically vindicated. Our faith is not a blind faith. It's an evidence-based faith that points us right back to our Creator and Savior.
6: David Reeves is our guest today here on Dr. James Dobson's Family Talk. He's the founder of the Wonder Center and Science Museum, and we've got a link for wondercenter.org up at jdfi.org, as well as davidreevesministries.org, and that's David Reeves, R-I-V-E-S. David, when you started out, you were a kid, so you're basically talking to them with ears to hear, right? You know, growing up as a Christian, and it sounds like you grew up in a pretty solidly Christian home. Talk about what it was like for you as a youngster, as it were, with your parents, you know, what they were speaking into your world, and how that really fostered this idea from the time you discovered, I would imagine, like your first fossil, saying, oh, wow, Mom, Dad, this is so cool, you know, thinking, okay, well, that could be a ministry. I'm sure a lot of parents who are listening to our conversation right now are wondering, does my child have that, you know, attribute? Do they have that aptitude, you know, to do something like that? Or is it just they like to play with rocks in the dirt?
7: When I was a child, I grew up in a strong Christian home. Most of my friends sort of poured into me these strong Christian beliefs. I received the Lord when I was 7 years old. And at 8, here in Middle Tennessee, right in our backyard of the Wonder Center, within an hour of Nashville, almost my entire life is where I grew up. And I vividly recall at 8 years old, I'm digging in my backyard in the dirt, as boys do, and I pick up a rock. I pick that rock up, and I'm looking at it, and I'm like, this is not a rock. This is a type of a fossil. I don't know exactly what it is, but this is some type of a fossil. And so I start flipping through these identification guides, these fossil identification guides, and I realize that what I'm holding in my backyard in Tennessee is a marine creature called a crinoid that lives at the bottoms of oceans, a deep sea creature. And then I go on and I start to find corals and bivalves and seashells and all of these types of things in my backyard. And I realized that all of these things are telling us a story. So I put them in a fishing tackle box. You know, I didn't think much of it at the time. My family, my parents probably didn't think much of it at the time. But I put this in a fishing tackle box. And at 9 years old, I had collected way more than the fishing tackle box can hold.
8: Oh, boy.
7: I'm breaking down a story that would take us, you know, 20 minutes or several hours really to fill. But long story short, I realized I needed a bigger box. So I got a bigger box and I put that fishing tackle box in and I put the other rocks and samples and minerals that my friends had given me and that I had collected in this bigger box. And I scotch taped a sign to the front of it that said Reeves Fossil Museum. I just, you know, printed it out on my home computer. And I would drag my friends over to this box to show them these fossils. But I would say, you know, every fossil has a story and all of these things are pointing us back to the truth of the Bible, the truth of our Creator, the idea that God is real. And little did I know at 9 years old that that would one day turn into the Wonders Center and Science Museum, just 35 minutes due west of Nashville, right off of I-40. Little did I know that we would be opening this a few years down the road as this commemoration of God's science, of where science is actually pointing us, with full-size dinosaurs, a planetarium that ranks top 10 in the world, live animals walking down the hall, animatronics, you know, rocks that fell from space that you can put your hands on, real dinosaur bones that you put your hands on, outdoor mining sluice 65 feet long where kids can mine for treasures. All of these types of things are pointing us to back to not just to discovery, not just to something that's fun or entertaining, but it really is fun and entertaining. But the kids who are coming here, the adults who are coming here, the senior groups who are coming here, the churches who are coming here are leaving not just inspired by the science, but inspired by the ultimate fingerprints of God's design that the science is revealing to us. And that's what gets me excited.
8: Sounds like it. And we're just scratching the surface, literally and figuratively, with David Reeves today here on Dr. James Dobson's Family Talk, talking about the Wonders Center and Science Museum, the wonderful things that they are doing through there, the Changing the Narrative podcast and the Genesis Science Report, all the wonderful things that David has been led to in this ministry and God's hand has been blessing. We've got links for everything up at jdfi.org. David, our first program has gone by much too quickly. Can you come back again next time? We can continue this conversation.
7: I would consider it an honor, Roger.
8: Well, what a joy to spend this time with David Reeves today here on Dr. James Dobson's Family Talk, exploring how the wonders of creation point us straight back to the Creator. By the way, if you'd like to hear this conversation again or share it with a friend or a curious young scientist in your life, you'll find the full broadcast at jdfi.org. We also have a link there for the Wonders Center and Science Museum. That's wonderscenter.org, as well as davidreevesministries.org. And David Reeves' last name is spelled R-I-V-E-S. You know, here at the Dr. James Dobson Family Institute, we share David's heart for reaching the next generation with truth. You can see why Dr. Dobson and David Reeves got along so well. 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That's coming up right here on the next edition of Dr. James Dobson's Family Talk, the voice you trust for the family you love. 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
11: For American Family News, I'm Chris Woodward. A former U.S. Army soldier set off fireworks and started a blaze today outside a New York building housing an immigration court and other government offices. Andrew Arabaca is in custody and has been interviewed. Authorities say he came armed with bad intentions and was looking to injure people. Arabaca was also said to be in possession of various weapons, including a pellet gun, knives, a hammer, and a machete. An ally of Iran is threatening a new squeeze on global shipping and a potential new front in the war. Here's Fox's Jonathan Savage.
12: Houthi rebels in Yemen say they're imposing a maritime embargo on Saudi Arabia, an eye-for-an-eye response, they argue, to Saudi action against the Houthis. The Iran-backed militants say they'll close the Bab al-Mandeb Strait to Saudi ships. This could cut global oil supply and render most Saudi exports unable to leave the region. Bab al-Mandeb sits on the other side of the Arabian Peninsula from the Strait of Hormuz and is a choke point for ships headed to the Suez Canal. Iran's been pushing the Houthis to close access to the Red Sea if U.S. military action continues. Jonathan Savage, Fox News.
11: The bodies of three men were recovered today from a river near Columbus, Ohio. That brings the final death toll to five after a weekend attempt to rescue a drowning swimmer. Authorities say the tragedy began when one person went in to swim and began struggling, prompting several others to enter the water to assist. A passing motorist called 911 after spotting a distressed child running along a nearby road. The child had been with the group. A doctor recently went undercover to order abortion medication and found just how truly easy it is to obtain these life-ending pills. AFN's Caleb Castile has this story.
13: More than 1 million abortions occurred in the last calendar year in the United States. A quarter of those were performed by telehealth services or the mail-in abortion pill. But surely women must go through multiple physicians to be able to obtain these drugs, right? Dr. Christine Francis, the CEO of the American Association of Pro-Life Obstetricians and Gynecologists, recently went undercover and posed as a 13-year-old girl with multiple glaring health issues to see if the system would flag her and not deliver her the medicine. 4 days later, the pills were sent to her mailbox. No questions asked.
14: This is extremely dangerous. Of course, it's leading to more deaths of preborn children. We know that abortions went up last year, really because of this mail order scheme. And it also is placing women and girls at extreme risk.
13: She also explained how not only is this putting the physical health of women at risk, but due to the circumstances that often surround the women who call for mail-in abortion pills, it's putting the mental health of them at risk as well, calling the process traumatizing. Dr. Francis said that although obviously the AAPLOG wants it to go farther, if lawmakers reinstated the requirement of an in-person dispensing for these drugs, it would protect a lot of women who put themselves at risk.
14: We would cut down significantly on many of these problems. Of course, we want it to go farther, but that is a very easy step that they can take today that would go a long way in protecting the health of women and preborn children.
13: I'm Caleb Castile.
11: A federal judge has granted a temporary restraining order in a case that seeks to block the merger between Warner Brothers and Paramount. 12 state attorneys general filed a lawsuit last week to block the deal. They also requested the TRO. California Attorney General Rob Bonta.
15: Consolidation in the film and television industry not only leads to higher prices, it also leads to fewer opportunities for important stories to come to life, and fewer ways for audiences to encounter stories, ideas, and perspectives beyond their own experiences. With our lawsuit, we're fighting for a free and fair market and a thriving film and television industry that serves creatives and audiences alike.
11: Today's ruling does not put an end to the merger, rather puts a freeze on things while a lawsuit plays out in court. Those in support of the deal argue that blocking this would cause more problems. In final news, a new report from International Christian Concern shows that congregations are expanding in some of the world's most hostile countries, even as an estimated 380 million believers face persecution each year for their faith. That's all our time for now. Find more news on AFN.net. 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

0: From the Hope Center in Plano, Texas, this is Hope in the Night, late night talk radio offering biblical hope and practical help. 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Well, I'm Tom Petrosky here with author and speaker June Hunt. June, I know in your Keys for Living library, you've definitely written about addiction. What are some misconceptions that people have about various addictions?
1: Well, there are many misconceptions. Many people don't, they've never studied or really learned. One major thing that is concerning me is when I hear once an addict, always an addict. Recovery is a journey, but the journey is not defined by addiction. Now, addiction is considered chronic, a chronic condition, meaning it's always present in the body and the brain. But it can be treated and managed like other chronic conditions. Many people who struggle with addiction do seek help and ultimately recover and go on to live long, productive lives, especially those who have a relationship with God in their hearts and lives, and they depend on Him for healing and recovery. Another misconception is if you just use a little willpower, you can overcome your addiction. It's said so simply. Using substances, this is what a lot of people don't understand. Using substances, we're talking about that which, whether it's alcohol or any drug, it changes the chemistry of the brain, specifically the areas that release feelings of pleasure and relaxation. And these areas sometimes are called the reward circuit. And they tell the body when it experiences something good and wants to experience it again, that person begins to use and abuse eventually the substance like drugs or whatever, alcohol. The brain chemistry starts to change. It changes the person at the moment. And the reward circuit tells the body that it likes how it feels and wants more, thus making these cells less available. Well, what's the result? That person's brain requires more and more of the substance, whatever it is, to achieve the same feelings of pleasure that it had at the beginning. Eventually, that person cannot escape the more powerful pull of the substance, even when they desperately want to stop. So addiction alters the brain function, and it's to the point that many times they feel they cannot function without that substance or without help. I think there's another major issue here, and that is you can't get addicted to prescription medications. By the way, this is a misconception. If you take them according to the instruction on the label, that's not true. Addiction to prescription medications, including painkillers, sedatives, and stimulants, it is a serious and growing problem among all age groups. And these drugs are highly addictive and can have serious harmful effects, even if these drugs are prescribed by a physician, you can be at risk of developing an addiction. Now, some people believe if you get clean then relapse, you may as well just give up. No, people struggling with addiction are vulnerable to relapse, and usually there is a relapse, but relapse is not an indication that treatment has failed. If that were the case, over half of the addiction treatments would be utterly failures. The step forward in recovery involves trial and error. Some setbacks should be expected. Just remember, no one is beaten unless they refuse to try again. Another point, you will lose your job if your employer finds you're being treated for addiction. Actually, under disability rights laws, you can't be fired for acknowledging an addiction and seeking treatment. You can be fired if your addiction leads to irresponsible, illegal behavior, but better now than later to deal with the problem.
2: Do you ever struggle to believe that God loves you, that He accepts you, forgives you, and sees you as His precious, beloved child? So many people have a distorted picture of God, that He is distant, disappointed, or doesn't care about what's going on in our lives. The truth is, God cares about you more than you know. 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
1: 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Welcome to Hope.
2: Hi. Thank you so much for having me.
1: Well, it's a pleasure to have you. How can we help you?
2: So basically, I just feel like I'm struggling with a lot in life. Things feel very overwhelming. I am, you know, using some substances and whatnot to kind of try to ease the feelings or change the way that I feel. But my life just isn't really working out right now. And, you know, I'm praying to God a lot and I'm really trying to make a change, but it's just been extremely difficult for me.
1: Alex, how old are you?
2: I'm 25.
1: My goodness. That sounds like you've got a lot to live for. And what substances are you using right now?
2: I'm kind of abusing, like, some benzodiazepine prescriptions that I have. And then I'm also kind of just on some other, like, sedating medications that aren't necessarily, you know, have potential for abuse, but they definitely do sedate, especially with, you know, mixing everything together.
1: And when you were young, did you think that you would have an addiction like this? Did you ever think that as a possibility? What was it like for you growing up?
2: I guess to answer your question, I didn't really think there was a potential of me abusing substances or drinking alcohol, you know. I did have, like, a rough childhood growing up. Some things going on between my mom and my dad, and they got divorced when I was 3. And some abuse happened and whatnot. Kind of like, I was never diagnosed with, like, PTSD or anything. I've definitely gone through, like, some different traumas in life. Some even when I was older, you know, more recent.
1: Mm-hmm. When you say rough, okay, and you mentioned your parents divorced when you were just 3, that changes a dynamic. Obviously, for a child, there's a desire for stability and predictability, and that definitely changes when you're young. So when you said there was abuse, what kind of abuse?
2: My father just wasn't very happy with, like, my mom's decision to get a divorce, and so he would kind of, like, I guess harass would be the word I would use. Like, harass us, you know. It's not like, I think a lot of the times he thought that he was, you know, doing good or, like, trying to fix the situation, but, you know, a lot of it came off, like, very scary to me, especially at a young age. You know, there was, like, law enforcement involved a few times and, like, different things like that.
1: Well, who called for help?
2: I believe it was, like, my mother or our landlord or something like that. Honestly, I don't remember much of my childhood, even growing up, like up to like my middle school years. And I think that's because of like some benzodiazepine abuse, like throughout like late middle school and early high school. I was abusing like Xanax really, really hard. No prescription or anything. But I was taking like anywhere from like 5 to 15 milligrams a day. So a lot of that period, I just kind of like blacked out a lot of things that was happening to me in my life or that did happen to me.
1: Well, many times when kids are growing up and they have a dad, if that dad has anger out of control or has unpredictability, there really can be an assumption that in a way it's like God, the word God, is attached to the powerful source, like the most powerful. And usually the dad has the at least physically the most power. Are you tracking me on that?
2: Yeah, right.
1: Okay. And so then this is where when some people even turn to God, there is not a trust because the assumption is the most powerful person in my life was my dad, or the most powerful entity is God. And so it's like assuming that God will be sort of like dad. Mm-hmm. And I'm saying that because there can be a reality that is tough to understand if you don't know the truth. I was told, June, you need to be aware that God is not at all like your father. And I had an atheist father, and I was only beaten once, but you know, you just don't forget it when it's severe.
2: Yeah.
1: And so it's very important when I think of you, you had the education part of your life for a number of years. Mm-hmm. That's kind of where you start. But then the living of life as an adult, it's vital that you get it straight, get straight understanding of truth, or else you can feel that you have to have a reliance on a drug of choice, whatever it is, to literally enable you to cope well.
2: Right.
1: And it's a coping mechanism. But the problem is it requires more and more. Where you start is not typically where you later experience increased usage that does impact your brain in a negative way. Is this making sense, what I'm saying?
2: Yeah, absolutely.
1: And so there are many, many people who get into a type of drug abuse, but then meaning there are different kinds of drugs that impact you differently, uppers, downers, you know, just and the key is for you to know that there is a God who made you. He created you. You didn't create you. by God's design. He has a plan for you. The value of knowing God, the God of the Bible, is that there is a power source here for you that is available. And our problem is, at times, we can be addicted to certain behaviors, or even additionally, we can be addicted to certain substances. But mm-hmm. I think it's valuable for you to say, okay, when people are 25, it's kind of like that feels like when people are 25, it's kind of like that feels like a benchmark. It's like a quarter of your life if you.
2: Yeah.

0: instead of feeling controlled by a substance, it's allowing your mind to say, no, I don't want something outside of me to control me. Instead, I want to be in control of what would literally chart the course for the rest of my life in a positive way.
1: Mm-hmm.
0: By the way, you are articulate. There's a freshness mm-hmm. about your voice. And, I know about addiction from the standpoint of an uncle who, handsome, the whole thing, and yet he lost his life to addiction. And he had some bad things that happened early on in his life. Not childhood so much as in his young adult life. But then I watched his choices. I didn't know the degree of what was going on. But my point is, life is a series of choices. And it's imperative, if you're wanting what God put you on earth here for, to in other words, to be the person that God created you to be, especially in light of your future. You cannot change the past. You cannot change what family you're born into. You can't change what has already taken place, but you can learn from the past and start making choices now that can make all the difference in the world. And I would want that for you, because you've got the rest of your life that can be exceptional.
2: You are listening to Hope in the Night with June Hunt, a ministry of Hope for the Heart. 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

0: 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So we'll just need you to be available during that time, and that's central time. Let's continue the conversation with June and Alex.
1: Well, Alex, when I know that it is vital to deal with truth as opposed to not wanting to believe a lie, but at times there are mindsets that people are concerned about. They see some people who are destroying their lives, and you say, well, I don't want to be like that. Has anything impacted you in a way that it's like, I don't want to go there. I don't want to be that.
2: Yeah, definitely. I've definitely done, you know, things, like wrong things that I regret in the past. I totally agree with what you said, before. It really is like a series of choices and decisions. I did end up making some bad decisions, but, currently, you know, one big thing for me is, I'm trying to get closer to God, yet, like, I feel very

0: like depressed. I've been very, very depressed for a long time. I've been like diagnosed with like treatment resistant depression, and I feel like suicidal a lot. That's definitely something, you know, intrusive that I wish I didn't really have on my mind, or I wasn't struggling with. And I never really thought that it would be something I would struggle with. But it's just almost like captivating thoughts, different things.
1: When did you first start feeling suicidal? How old were you?
0: Probably around the beginning of high school, but it never really, it was just kind of like passive thoughts, like, oh, you know, I wish I wasn't alive. I probably said that when I was younger, I do recall. But like, I guess it's gotten really serious in the past couple of months. That's one of the reasons why I reached out. It's definitely, yeah, it's definitely more like mind attacking at this point and not passive. It's like almost a struggle.
1: Got it. Well, one thing that is imperative to realize is, and because you mentioned God, the Bible is very clear about God's purpose for us. One of the things that I've been impressed with is a scripture where God says, I know the plans I have for you, plans to prosper you, not to harm you, plans to give you hope and a future. Now, my friend, you can't know what the future is that God has for you, but he has that which is going to benefit you. It'll be right. It will be the why you're here on earth.
0: Mm-hmm.
1: And that's not just good news, that's great news.
0: Yeah.
1: So the key, and you mentioned, what is your image of God, by the way?
0: When you say, like, my image of God, just kind of like how I think about God overall?
1: Yeah, because some people use the word God, and there's not a relationship. That they don't even know you can have a relationship with God.
0: Right,
1: I was one of those. I did not know that. And then later I saw teenagers, and I thought, what is it they have that I don't know any, and I didn't know anything about God. So I'm just wondering what has been your exposure or your understanding of who God is?
0: Yeah. So, I mean, I know that God is the creator of everything.
1: Mm-hmm.
0: The biggest thing for me is like Jesus Christ and, you know, like, the role of which he was like made to carry out, you know, to die for our sins so that we can have a chance, at eternal life by living right on earth. It really is, and again, I feel like this really does go back to what you said about choices. I feel like it's a big thing for me. I guess the biggest thing kind of going on that I don't know exactly how to explain, but with the suicidal thoughts and everything, it's really like I don't see a reason to go on. I've never ever felt like that. I know it's clinical for sure, and I've taken different antidepressants and stuff. But I'm trying to figure out my purpose in life, and really like what God has planned for me.
1: That's huge. What you just said, because it is accurate that God has a purpose for your life. And many people don't know that. So in a way, you're ahead of a lot of people who don't have any idea of how God wants to fulfill you, so that there is a, where you know there is a purpose for your life. The question then is, are you aware, or have you, do you believe you have a relationship with God through Christ?
0: Yes, I mean, I do. I do. There's definitely a lot of nights that, you know, I just cry out to the Lord, like, trying to get out of my head and everything that's going on in my mind. You know, I try to read the Bible and know more and more. I guess, like, you know, every day try to be a little bit better. You know, like, definitely what you said earlier with, was that Jeremiah 29:11?
1: Exactly.
0: Yeah, where it says that, you know, he knows the plans he has for us and not to harm us and all of this. And so I guess I'm kind of waiting for my plans, but a lot of the times I feel like I'm being almost manipulated, which I guess can sound a little bit crazy. I think I definitely had left the doorway to, like, the enemy through lots of things that I kind of have done. Maybe when I was younger, like, maybe more recently. So I think it's like temptation or something of sorts.
1: Okay. So are you in a biblically solid church right now? Not really.
0: Like half and half. I'd say, you know, not really, because, you know, you can't be in the middle. I'm trying to attend more and everything, and I've tried some different churches around the area. So really, that's something I'm trying to work on.
1: When do you have several true, authentic Christian friends, or not really?
0: I don't. Honestly, I don't even really have friends. Like, I had older friends, so I was became like more acquaintances instead of friends, and we would do things together and whatnot. I don't really have any friends or anything like that. The only person I would say, like, I really have, and is on, you know, the side of, like, Christ, is my mom. She plays a big role in my life, and yeah, that's also why I'm kind of on right now. I remember being young and listening to your show and, like, driving in the car and whatnot, so just kind of thought it would be good to reach out and kind of see what you have to say.
1: Well, I want you to realize, even if you look at the life of Jesus, he had an inner circle and an outer circle, or a middle circle and then outer circle of people in his life. But there were different degrees, like in terms of the disciples, the apostles, Peter, James, and John. But he poured into them. He poured into the 12, but my point is, he had Lazarus, who obviously was very endeared to him. There's a family of three people, Lazarus and his two sisters, Mary and Martha. But there was an endeared relationship. And in truth, if you look at people who have meaningful lives, they're typically, you know, a few people that have been very impactful in their lives. And I think you're wise to say, okay, I recognize I need to have a relationship with God through Christ, but also to have wise friends. In fact, one thing I'm going to encourage you to do is this. The Bible says, he who walks with the wise grows wise.
0: Mm-hmm.
1: Alex, I think it would be huge for you to start praying, God, would you put into my life wise friends? Or start with a wise friend. It's somebody you can grow with. Somebody that you care about, who cares about you. And you look at the relationship between Jonathan and David in the Bible. Very endeared relationship. And through some really tough times. But I think there's some components that's going to make your life much richer, much more fulfilled. And so in Proverbs, which is the book on wisdom, Proverbs 13:20.
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0: Welcome back to Hope in the Night. I want to say it again, if you would like to be on our program because you're facing a problem, please call 1-800-917 or text the word CALLER to 70919. 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
1: Hey, Alex, I'm so for you. Just part of it is I grew up with pain, a lot of pain and unpredictability and, you know, I was concerned about drugs because of what happened to my uncle and the things that happened to him because he was bright and all these things. But he ultimately took his life. And what I'm saying is I didn't struggle with that, but I know what it's like to feel you don't have friends. And I wrote that down and I've underlined it because I want you to have several substantive friends. Start praying for that. Because
2: okay,
1: the scripture that I mentioned, Proverbs 13:20, says, "He who walks with the wise grows wise." So it's not just any person. Pray for wise friends and just say, "God, however you do it, would you put several wise friends in my life, or at least start me with one?" Because it makes life that's shared together more precious. It's it matters who the friends are, meaning it's not just some other person. In truth, the Bible talks about even iron sharpening iron. Yes. You need someone who sharpens you, and someone that you have certain abilities. By the way, there is a brightness about you, and that's a compliment. And I hear it. And so I'm just thinking, it's kind of like I feel you're like gold in the making, just needing to be in the refiner's fire and refined. And you know, to be 25, there are all kinds of things that God can put into your life. And so if you start, and you know, and this means, and you can also pray for a mentor, somebody that you would really respect, someone who will be a part of the sharpening of you. But this is where, okay, I hear that you know, you're not closed about being in a church, but have you been in a biblically based church where they actually use the Bible? I grew up in a church where the Bible wasn't used at all. And so I was stunned when later, all of a sudden, here are all these people. And I didn't even plan on being in that church. And yet, all of a sudden, I have extraordinary teaching that I've never heard before, didn't know anything about the Bible. And I didn't tell any, I didn't talk. So people did not know. All the more, I'm just seeing that there's a brightness about you, even in, as you talk, and you can't help what happened about your past, just as I can't change the past, but I can learn from it, and that can change the future. And that's what I really want for you. And so you already know when I you just quoted Jeremiah 29:11. So help me understand where what kind have you been in a true biblically based church?
2: Yeah, so I grew up like Seventh-day Adventist. One of my grandpas was a pastor, and I kind of just grew up in the church. So I went to like a Seventh-day Adventist school as well, like where we had like Bible class every day and everything. And it was kind of like a school church, like everything was kind of related.
1: Got it. Mm-hmm.
2: So I grew up in that environment, and then slowly, like the older I became, I kind of went away from that. It's a really tricky situation. My ex-fiance, like I met her at a church, and her dad is the pastor, and you know, life moved forward. We were together for quite a while, and everything. But then some things kind of happened. We broke up, got distant, all that, and like ever since then, I was just kind of out of it. And more recently, I've started to kind of try to find churches, and I've attended some in my area, trying to just find the right one, something that feels right.
1: Yeah, one of the things you want to do is find out if there is a singles group or a group where there are young people who, for 12 years, I'm kind of surprised that I didn't plan on it, but I ended up teaching a class of, you know, singles, and I loved it. And I just saw so many people with great potential, and I mean, and it ended up being a wonderful kind of fellowship. Meaning we did things together, and or there were opportunities to do like retreats, and the Sunday teaching was very, very strong in terms of, you know, learning what God says. And my point is, because you are body, soul, and spirit, and that's the three parts of you. And many times, people are they feed the physical body. The soul is the mind, will, and emotions, and then there's the spiritual part. They can have spiritual anorexia, if you will, and you know, if you're not feeding, doing the things that really enable you to grow spiritually. So you're wise to do this. You can call and at different churches and say, what do you have for those who would be in their mid-20s? Mm-hmm. And that can be a very positive part, because it can influence your future tremendously.
2: Yeah.
1: So when you think about also suicide, the one thing I would be so aware of, many times people are aware that their thinking can be off, but they don't know what to do. One of the things that we're told is to meditate, and it's like I sense that you understand. Like, for example, my first scripture that ever meant anything to me was trust in the Lord with all your heart. Lean not on your own understanding. In all your ways submit to him, and he will make your paths straight. But the thing that I needed at the time was lean not on your own understanding, because I could not understand the I just had bizarre growing up. So I remember saying to God, I don't understand why did I have the background I had, because I had no choice about what I grew up with and all. And I said, what? And I, for a while, I didn't understand. Well, later, I didn't get an answer to that part. I did go on and humble my heart, and I prayed to receive Jesus as my personal Lord and Savior. And I didn't even know that that would make any difference. Well, my goodness, it did. It did. Because then, when we humble our hearts and receive Jesus, the Bible says at the same time in Ephesians 1:13 and 14 that we are sealed with the promised Holy Spirit. So you get the Holy Spirit at the same time that you receive Jesus. And he is the one who convicts us when we need to change. He's the one who deals with our future in terms of empowering us to do things that this is the Spirit of Christ in us. And he will guide you at times in ways that you wouldn't know. But now, do you believe that you've actually done that? Or is that something you need to do?
2: Yes. I've definitely done that.
1: Okay.
2: Multiple times. Definitely, I try to pray every day and have a set time for that and really try to communicate with God. That makes sense. June, just on that note, would you mind praying with me?
1: I would love to. And I invite you to also to call back, because we have a number of things to talk about if you wish. Heavenly Father, I pray for my friend. Thank you that you have a plan for him. And at the times when he can lose hope or feel suicidal, may he fully realize and take your word personally or in his heart that you have a plan for him, plans to prosper him, not to harm him, plans to give him hope in a future. And as he more and more yields to you, you're going to help enable him to discern what is right, what is wrong, what is best, and what is better. Thank you for the future that he has living in your will. In Jesus' name we pray. Amen. My friend, I'm going to send you some things that are going to be helpful to you.
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2: But what if we became a church that realized, hey, we need to be family to each other? Young people left the church because they had no ownership, very little accountability. 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But we never did anything to prepare them to be a leader in advance.
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3: For American Family News, I'm Chris Woodward. Senator Darlene Graham Nordone plans to run for a full 6-year term. Nordone was recently appointed as a temporary replacement for her brother after he passed away in office. Nordone said that President Trump urged her to jump into the race full time. Authorities in New York have arrested a man for planting an explosive device outside a federal building in New York City. Fox's Grinnell Scott has more.
4: Local and federal law enforcement say Andrew Arabaca lit gasoline and fired a pellet gun outside government offices where immigration court was held. 3 people were hurt. He's now in federal custody. FBI special agent in charge in New York, James Barnicle, said Arabaca told them directly.
5: He was targeting the building. And he was okay if he hurt or killed people going in and out of the building.
4: Arabaca also had knives and other weapons on him. NYPD Commissioner Jessica Tisch said he may have had tactical training.
6: He is believed to be a U.S. Army veteran.
4: He also had a sign protesting ICE. The investigation is continuing.
3: Despite a faulty test result, the FDA says it remains focused on lettuce from Taylor Farms as the source of a multi-state outbreak of an intestinal parasite. Fox's Kristen Goodwin has this story.
7: The Food and Drug Administration tested a sample of lettuce from Taylor Farms not involved in the company's recall and said it found cyclospora, but later revealed it was a false positive and no products from the supplier have tested positive for the parasite. However, the FDA says its traceback investigation and the outbreak data continue to converge on shredded iceberg lettuce from Taylor Farms locations in central Mexico. The supplier has recalled 25 shredded lettuce and salad mix products. According to the Centers for Disease Control and Prevention, more than 1,600 people have had cyclosporiasis, a foodborne illness caused by the parasite during this outbreak, and more than 140 have been hospitalized. Kristen Goodwin, Fox News.
3: A federal judge has ordered Paramount and Warner Brothers to halt their multi-billion-dollar merger for at least 2 weeks, allowing states that are challenging the deal more time to see their case through in court. 12 states sued to block the deal last week, alleging that such a combination would extinguish competition in Hollywood and lead to fewer choices for consumers, particularly moviegoers and cable customers across the U.S. California Attorney General Rob Bonta.
8: We just secured an emergency court order blocking the merger of Paramount and Warner Brothers. This is a critical first step in our efforts to ensure this mega merger never sees the light of day.
3: Paramount vows to vigorously defend itself in court. In final news, with the World Cup coming to an end over the weekend, America reminded the world why it is truly the greatest nation on earth. AFN's Caleb Castile has prepared this report.
9: Sit down! It's free! It's a goal! It's Fernandez! Final touch of the game! He had the decisive touch as well! Spain, for the second time in their history, have won the World Cup!
10: Spain defeated Argentina in the World Cup final via an extra time goal, good for a 1-0 victory. This is Spain's second World Cup victory and first since 2010. This means that sadly the World Cup has come to an end. However, one thing that will always be remembered from this tournament is how those who traveled from around the world came to see the United States.
11: That's your first ever bite of Texas barbecue. What do you think?
12: Amazing!
13: Hot dog, packet of crisps, and a drink bigger than me head for $3. 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
10: From Scottish and English fans taking over MLB games to Norwegian fans doing their infamous row celebration on the streets of the USA, this tournament has been a glowing beam of unity worldwide. One German fan that goes by the name Freddy had tweets about his time in the country that gained him just over 750,000 followers. Some of his more memorable tweets include his reaction to Auburn's Eagle tradition and, of course, him and his travel crew meeting country star Ella Langley as she quickly became the road trip anthem. This viral interview from a Japanese fan from Fox 4 Dallas-Fort Worth sums up the energy of these past few weeks perfectly. Take a listen to the pure joy this man has from just being in America watching his team.
14: I cannot speak English, but
12: I'm excited!
14: I love it! Yeah! Yeah, baby!
10: I'm Caleb Castile.
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18: 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I have been born again. I've been baptized. I'm spirit-filled. I have volunteered. And we start to rattle off the things we've done as if somehow now we are exempt from engaging with the Lord. 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
17: 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We're so glad you're here to listen. 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
18: This presentation, this whole theme for me was birthed in my heart. And I'll tell you more about that when I was invited to do a memorial service in Philadelphia, Mississippi. But what I felt like the curtain, maybe the whole curtain didn't get pulled back, but I felt like I got a peek that there was a change of season. And so this message didn't arrive in my heart as like a rebuke. It wasn't like I was being castigated, or it didn't come to me as a corrective. It came to me as like an awareness that the season has changed. And there was some response that was a part of that season change that would be a part of what we were doing going forward. And I give it to you in that way. I don't imagine these ideas are intended to be a corrective for bad behavior. What I would suggest to you is that God is moving in the earth, and I want to be a part of that. And I would invite you to the same, which is difficult for us in Christendom for a lot of reasons. We don't carry a great deal of urgency unless we are in a particularly desperate place because of personal circumstances. And I think we'll be more useful in the unfolding purposes of God if we will begin to cultivate a willingness to embrace some change without being forced into desperate places in our personal lives. Pain can be a good motivator, but we could respond to God without having to have great pain. Wouldn't that be nice? So with that season, we'll start with these times and seasons. And I'm going to suggest to you that there are spirit-directed changes of times and seasons. And I can support that from Scripture, but I will underscore that because I'm going to talk a good bit about change, that the core values, the essence of our faith is timeless. I'm not suggesting that our fundamental ideas change, the sovereignty of God, the nature of sin, eternal judgment, the redemptive purposes and outcomes of Jesus. Those things don't change. They don't change with culture or technology or language. They're the same. Those are the transformational heart of the gospel. How they're packaged, how they're expressed, how they're lived out changes dramatically. How we explain the gospel to the four-year-olds is very different than how we explain the gospel to the 17-year-olds. Same gospel. But it isn't just about age-appropriate learning. It's about seasonal learning. So messages and assignments change as the Lord directs. And I gave you a verse, and I'll repeat it. It's Ephesians 4, the 3rd to 7th verses. You know, it says, make every effort to keep the unity of the Spirit. Please note that the Spirit of God is saying there are aspects of our faith that requires us to make every effort. If you make every effort, what effort did you leave unexpressed? None. It's not like, well, do the best you can. I tried. I meant to. Well, I did some stuff. Well, I maintained the routine. I mean, what do you expect of me? Well, clearly the expectation is there are some things in which we will make every effort. We'll leave no stone unturned. We won't allow weariness to cause us to hit the stop button. We won't tap out when there's opposition. We'll make every effort. There's not a lot of places in our faith, apart from those desperate personal places, where we make every effort. Because we've been coached into a Christianity that says that's not really required of us. We can find our way to the new birth, a new conversion, and a new creation in Christ. And every promise is yes and amen to me and Jesus. And all of those things are true. But so then we get caught up in the, well, you know, it's not by works. I don't want to suggest that. I'm not suggesting that either. But there are times and places we are asked to make every effort for the Lord. Make every effort to keep the bond, keep the unity of the Spirit through the bond of peace. And then he asserts that there's seven things about our Christian faith that are at the core. Really, they're the unifying principles. There's one body and one Spirit. You were called with one hope when you were called. One Lord, one faith, one baptism, one God, Father of all, who's over all and through all and in all. And to each one of us, grace has been given as Christ apportioned it. After those seven great unities of the Christian faith, he goes on to say, but we each have different gifts and abilities and callings and stations, and so that we are not just homogenous. We're not all the same. We don't all have the same gifts. We don't have all the same assignments. A lot of damage, a lot of hurt, a lot of dissatisfaction because we want somebody else's gifts. We do. We want their physical. We watch athletes go, oh, if I could run and jump like that. We watch goofy, smart people. I think, oh, if I had their brain. I mean, you know, if I was a little taller, a little thinner, shaped a little different, had a different accent, the devil does his best to make us dissatisfied. And it isn't just dissatisfied with ourselves. He'll fill us with envy and jealousy. They're expressions of our carnal nature, our old nature, and you have to overcome them. You cannot afford to give place to them. Well, I don't like my place. Somebody else got a better place. Stop. It's destructive. And if you give license, if you will indulge your carnal nature, you will get support from it from an unclean spirit. And then you'll begin to forfeit control and you'll be dominated by those destructive emotions. Do not give yourself that permission. But I want to be certain that we establish, because I'm going to talk about change, that it's not some new gospel. We don't have a new message. We don't have a new revelation. What we have is a new time and a season. And therefore, there have to be new emphasis. I can support this from Scripture. Bear with me for a minute. Galatians 4 and verse 4 says, when the time had fully come, God sent his son, born of a woman, born under law. When the time had fully come, one translation says, at just the right time. Same meaning, whichever language subtlety you prefer. Jesus was born at the beginning of the first century. Rome was the dominant world power. I can explain why I think the time was just right from a social political point of view. There were two things that Rome did better than anybody had ever done them before. One was their approach to systems. They were painful in their application of systems. You could visit a Roman city that was built on the eastern fringe of the empire, on the border of Israel and the Persians. And the Hebrew name is Beit Shan. The Roman name was Scythopolis, because they brought the Scythians there to occupy it. And then you could visit a Roman empire on the other, a Roman city on the other edge of the empire in Spain. And if you could never visited either city before, when you arrived there, you could navigate the city and know where you were because they built cities the same. They had a system. And a part of that system was their Roman road, so they could move legions across that empire if they needed to defend it or if there was a challenge or a threat. So they could move a lot of military personnel from Spain to the border, to Jerusalem, and to beset a besiege in a hurry. They brought 5 legions to Jerusalem in 70. The other thing Rome did really well was the Pax Romana, Roman law. They brought order. They brought a common set of rules. So if you were in Spain or you were in Israel, Roman law was consistent. So if you had a message to be communicated, you had a roadway, you had an orderly system, it was the most opportune time in the unfolding story of human history to take a message and distribute it broadly. At just the right time, God sent his son. I can't fully explain all of the spiritual conditions, but I'm quite confident there were conditions that I can't see that were far more prevalent in God's selection of that point in the unfolding drama of human history. But when the time came, God sent his son. It wasn't random or accidental. It wasn't like, oh, it'd be a good day, Gabriel. Look at Titus 1. A faith and knowledge resting on the hope of eternal life, which God, who does not lie, promised before the beginning of time. At his appointed season, he brought his word to light through the preaching entrusted to me by the command of God, our Savior. Paul said there was a time appointed by Almighty God for me to deliver the message I'm delivering. Paul is saying of himself something similar to what was said about the arrival of Jesus, the incarnation of God's Son. Paul said in God's unfolding scenario, there was a time for the message that I have to deliver. I would suggest God's purposes for Paul's message exceeded what Paul understood because Paul's message is still resonating for us. God's definition of time is different than mine. God's definition of hurry is different than mine.
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17: 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Now, let's get back to Pastor Allen with his message called Dangerous Faith, When God is Moving. 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
18: In Joel chapter 3 and verse 1, in those days and at that time, when I restore the fortunes of Judah and Jerusalem. I could give you dozens and dozens and dozens of biblical examples where God says there are times and seasons for specific responses, for specifics of his unfolding purposes, and there will be dramatic changes in what's happening in the earth and what's happening in the unfolding story of humanity and nations and the purposes of God. It is not a monolithic, homogenous set of consistent responses. We're going to do it the same way. It's just not there. Now, that seems obvious. I understand. If you have a casual knowledge of Scripture, you understand that God has plans and purposes, and they're prepared for specific times and seasons. And we understand this. We live within the boundaries of seasons. We plant in one season, and we harvest in another. If you reverse those, you don't have great outcomes. But we tend to imagine, and this has been reinforced by my experience in Christendom. Perhaps yours is different, but my experience tends to cause us to imagine that God's involvement is constant. And some of this is personal. The way that we experience God, the way that God became real to us, we tend to internalize, and that becomes the best way. We want to normalize that way. That was how the service was orchestrated the night God revealed himself to me. That's the best way to orchestrate a service. Or whatever. You can extrapolate that with your own experiences. You don't need me to highlight that. After all, if it was sufficient to change my old hard heart, it ought to be sufficient to change anybody's heart. Let's do it the way that helped me. And therefore, we will maintain those patterns with such precision that we often come to the point that we worship the patterns that we know more than we worship the God. We prefer a consistent, unchanging path, which enables us to imagine that our plans, and I think the reason that's so appealing to us is we can imagine that our plans are kind of under our authority. That's it's a godly authority because it bore fruit in my life. But what it reinforces is that our choices are supreme because we know the right way. What I have discovered is that God often has asked me to follow him on a journey. And that journey is not just a rinse and repeat of the same thing all the time. I've been engaged in the same community of faith for a long time, but the experience has been very different and seems to constantly shift. And about the time I get comfortable, God says, "Watch this." You see, the divergence in that, my plan and how I want to control it and God's invitation, is so much of the challenge of being a Christ follower. And if you're not willing to follow the Lord, you resort back to this place where you say, "Well, I've got my significant God business done. I have been born again. I've been baptized. I'm spirit-filled. I have volunteered." And we start to rattle off the things we've done as if somehow now we are exempt from engaging with the Lord. And again, this unfolded in my heart, not as like a rebuke. It unfolded as an awareness that there's something before us that's going to require me to be willing to follow the Lord. And I would invite you to that. This is very biblical. We could spend a lot of time. Remember Noah? Noah was a landlubber. And then God gives him a blueprint for a boat. But you know he's not a seafaring fellow because God gives him a blueprint for a boat in the middle of a field. And then Noah gets to be in charge of a temporary zoo. Could we agree that Noah was led by God? I think Noah followed the Lord's plan for him, don't you? I would too. Do you think Noah's sons, you know, Shem, Ham, and Japheth, that were part of that whole initiative? Do you think that after their boat ride and after the zoo was released, do you think they ever built another boat? Do you think that when they got together for their family Bible study, they said, "Well, we have to build another boat. The last time there was a big problem, we needed a boat." I almost imagine that all three of them had a smaller boat in their backyard just in case. In case of emergency, go to the boat. It worked really well one time. Based on what I know about people of faith, I'd say they had a boat or access to a boat. Moses delivered a revelation to the people of God, a revelation of law and the character of God that is still alive and well in the earth. I think we could agree God led Moses. Should we deliver a personal revelation of God to everybody? Joshua was tagged by God really to function as a military general, a military leader, to lead a military campaign to help the people of God obtain their physical inheritance. Samuel, was the leader of the tribes of Israel. As a judge, he traveled around to the tribal leaders on an annual basis. He made a cycle. But he was the identified, recognized leader of the tribes of Israel. David, the greatest of all the Israelite kings, was the leader of the tribes of Israel. But he did it very differently. He chose a capital city and built a palace. And he brought the tribal leaders to him. Isaiah was a prophet, arguably one of the most significant prophets in all of Scripture. And when the king of Israel sought God's guidance from Isaiah for a foreign army that had invaded the Assyrians, the message Isaiah gave to Hezekiah was, "You need not worry about them. God is going to send them home the same way they came. He will put a hook in their jaw and take them home. You don't need to worry, Hezekiah." Jeremiah is a prophet of God, a godly man. Another enemy was approaching Israel, Judah. And when the king inquired of Jeremiah what to do, after all, they had the memory, they had the stories of Isaiah and Hezekiah and the victory over the Assyrians, it emboldened them. So they said, once again, we're outnumbered by an army that's superior to ours in technology and superior to us. Again, we're outnumbered by an army that's superior to ours in technology and superior to us in numbers and general force.

0: religious behaviors. But he said, I didn't come to destroy the law. I came to fulfill it. Peter was a Jewish fisherman recruited by Jesus, ultimately identified, anointed by the Spirit of God to be an apostle. But God sent Peter, a Jewish fisherman with a very rudimentary education, to the most godless city in Israel, Caesarea, to the home of a Roman centurion. Peter, he sent him there through all sorts of supernatural interventions, visions, angelic visits. I mean, it was a layered, multi-layered approach to get Peter to Cornelius' home in Caesarea so that Peter could be the witness for the outpouring of the Holy Spirit on the group of people that by religious rule, he wasn't even supposed to sit at a table with them. God had not moved that way before. The most faithful followers of Jesus in the world did not believe that God would move in Cornelius' home. Seems odd to us today, I know, but I assure you, they thought that was simply beyond the pale. In fact, the only person that could have landed that plane was Peter. It required his force of character, his personal ministry alongside Jesus to go back to Jerusalem and say, I promise what happened to them is what happened to us on Pentecost. And in case you've forgotten, I preached Pentecost. Paul was a Jewish scholar of the first order, unparalleled. His training, his education, his mental acuity, everything about Paul. He was primed to be the head of the Jewish scholars. He was on the fast track. And Jesus stepped back into time and said, I have a different assignment for you. I'm going to send you to the non-Jewish world. Well, they didn't care about the non-Jewish world. That hadn't been the assignment for hundreds and hundreds of years. I mean, I can go on with the pattern, but I hope you see what's emerging, that is oftentimes throughout the narrative of Scripture, God led those who followed him to deliver disruptive messages, to stand in places they hadn't seen before. Noah didn't have a long list of relatives who'd taken boat rides with lots of animals. Moses grew up in Pharaoh's palace. He didn't grow up on Mount Sinai in the presence of God. Samuel was the end of Judges. 400 years of Judges. 400 years. This is our 250th anniversary. Almost twice as long as we've been a nation, there were judges that led Israel. And then God said, Saul can do that, and David can do that. God chose Saul. God chose David. God gave Isaiah a message for King Hezekiah and said, you tell him he'll be okay. God gave Jeremiah a message for the king and he said, you tell him he's got no chance. So we scroll forward to the 21st century and it seems to me that we struggle mightily. We want to do it the way we've done it. We want to see it done the way we've seen it done. We want to maintain continuity. I don't want to change the message. The message is not up for review. But what God is doing and the response he could ask from us and the challenges we could face are very much a part of the unfolding narrative of God in the earth.
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2: Canada's physician-assisted suicide program, now euphemistically called Medical Assistance in Dying, or MAID, has suffered yet another nightmare headline. A Canadian physician named Dr. James McLean has been disciplined by the College of Physicians and Surgeons of Ontario for what can only be described as an extraordinarily casual approach to ending human lives. First, he conducted a medical assessment for euthanasia at a Tim Hortons coffee shop. Then he gave the patient a ride to the facility where the procedure was performed. Well, the patient, who allegedly suffered from a debilitating but treatable chronic inflammatory bowel disease, was put to death in an industrial building where cadavers are prepared for transport to funeral homes. In a second case, McLean administered lethal drugs to a patient at their home, pronounced the patient dead, and left, only to return and repeat the procedure after the patient began breathing again. The doctor's penalty? 6 months of supervised practice and some required reading on maintaining appropriate professional boundaries. Well, these stories may be shocking, but they are exactly what a culture of death looks like when it matures. Canada legalized assisted suicide in 2016. Within 3 years, it accounted for 2% of all deaths in the country. By 2021, that figure had risen to over 3%, more than 10,000 deaths that year, surpassing every other country in the world for assisted deaths. Some regions of Canada are now reporting rates approaching 7%. The categories of eligibility keep expanding. A military veteran was offered so-called MAID by her government caseworker while trying to get a wheelchair ramp installed at her home. A man was euthanized for a hearing and cognitive disability with recurring depression. A woman received it after a concussion. And next year, Canada is scheduled to expand assisted suicide eligibility to people whose only condition is mental illness. No terminal diagnosis, no physical ailment, just a psychiatric condition. Advocates are already pushing to extend it to minors. Many voices, including Phyllis Schlafly, warned exactly where the so-called death with dignity movement would lead. But several nations and a growing number of U.S. states have ignored those warnings. Canada is now the poster child for the sickening turns this practice will take and how rapidly it will expand. Stay informed and stay engaged at phyllisschlafly.com. And join us again for the Phyllis Schlafly Report.
3: You have a glorious future. 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
4: Dr. Tony Evans says earthly fathers need to speak heavenly principles.
3: There's a desperate need today for men to be called back to a biblical definition of not maleness, but of manhood.
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5: When a problem goes unchecked, it can become a crisis. And when a crisis is left unresolved, it can turn into a curse. Today, Dr. Evans explains why the epidemic of fatherlessness in America fits that description and what we can do to help reverse it. Let's listen.
3: Malachi chapter 3, verses 4 through 6. Remember the law of Moses, my servant, even the statutes and ordinances which I commanded him in Horeb, for all Israel. Behold, I am going to send you Elijah the prophet before the coming of the great and terrible day of the Lord. He will restore the hearts of the fathers to their children and the hearts of the children to their fathers, so that I will not come and smite the land with a curse. These are not good days for fatherhood. In fact, I can pretty confidently say that fatherlessness is the scourge of our time. More than 24 million children in the United States grow up without their biological fathers in the home. The result is increased poverty, drug addiction, dropout, delinquency. In fact, 63% of youth who commit suicide have no father in the home. 90% of the homeless young people are so because there's no father in the home. 80% of young rapists did not grow up without a father in the home. 71% of school dropouts have no father in the home. 70% of juvenile delinquents have no father in the home. 94% of prisoners in jail grew up without a father. There are a generation today of women with nobody to marry because the ones that are available aren't worth marrying. Because this is a social scourge when fathers are nowhere to be found. The Bible pictures fatherlessness as not merely a social problem, but as a spiritual problem. It's not just there because society has problems, which means that if it's not merely a social problem, you can't just solve it with a social solution. God has said in this passage that this breach of fatherlessness is because there is an impending curse on the culture. And a curse in the Bible is a spiritual problem that must be resolved spiritually. The Bible distinguishes between two things, blessings and curses. Blessings are the beneficial goodness that God provides to and through his people. Curses, on the other hand, curses are the, the negative patterns that develop in a person or in a group that's transferred cross-generationally. But the reality is that today we're raising a generation who neither know their biological father nor any surrogate worth their while. And the Bible says that this curse, this smiting of the land, this negative rollover that occurs cross-generationally is a spiritual problem because it is indicative of a curse. God wanted to reverse this fatherless curse. Now, why was this a big deal? Why was it a big deal to return the hearts of the father to the children and the hearts of the children to the father? What did that have to do with the land and its well-being and the culture and its well-being? Why was this fatherless deal so big? Because the blessing of God was passed through the father. That's why Esau could say, "Bless me, O Father." That's why Jacob tricked Esau for the blessing. God said, "I am the God of Abraham, Isaac, and Jacob." Now, he wasn't dissing females. But he was saying, but that the father would be the key linchpin by which the goodness of God would be transferred down to the children. It would be the father who would be positioned like Adam to hear from God, translate it to his family, and pass it down generationally. Well, now, if the father is the key person to transfer the blessing down generationally, and you were the enemy, you would get rid of dad. Because there would be a higher possibility that the blessing would not be passed down. In fact, there are a lot of people here still looking for their daddy's blessing. Still looking for some male to stand over you and to promise you a glorious future. See, that's what the blessing did. The blessing said, God has something special for your tomorrow. See, we have a generation of children today who've never been blessed by dad. So they don't see a future. You can go a long way in a messed up today if you can see a better tomorrow. But if you've never been blessed and nobody has ever laid hands on you and told you God's special, glorious future for your tomorrow, then you don't see down the line. All you see is now. So if now is messed up, you're messed up too. The problem today is many people are living under a curse that they think is a social problem. So they want the government to fix it. They want other folk to fix it. Not understanding if it's a spiritual curse, it can only be spiritually corrected. It's like this. It's like going against the wind or going with the wind. If you're going with the wind, then you're going the way the wind is going. If you're going against the wind, you're going in opposition to the wind. What God was saying is, if you remember my covenant and turn around, you'll go with my blessings, then against my blessings, which is called a curse. Or let me put it this way. In Ezekiel 18, it says this. It says, the fathers will eat sour grapes, and the teeth of their children will be rotten. It says the fathers will start it off by eating sour grapes, but it's going to show up in the teeth, the rottenness of their kids. So you think it's bad now, wait till our children start having children. And it's a spiritual problem that can only be addressed spiritually. So he says, remember the law of Moses. Remember the agreement. That's why when you take communion, the Bible says, Jesus says, do this in remembrance of me. He's not just saying, think nice thoughts about me. He's saying, remember this agreement we have. That's why communion is called the communion of the new covenant. This is the new covenant I make with you. Remember the agreement, this arrangement that I have. And this arrangement must be addressed in order for your circumstance to change. A lot of people want to change in the circumstance when they're not abiding by the agreement. You have to be operating covenantally if you want the benefits of the covenant. Don't be surprised if you, your family, or your culture is deteriorating when you have forgotten the agreement. God told the men of Israel in Exodus 34, he says, three times a year, bring all the men out from the land of Israel, all the males, he says, out from the land of Israel to come before the Lord their God. He said, three times a year, tell all the males to come before the Lord their God. That's a scary proposition. If all your men are leaving, that means there's no military. If all your men are leaving, there's no commerce. If all your men are leaving, there's no protection for the families left behind. He says, you bring all the men out before the Lord, all the males out before the Lord. And then the Lord says, and while you are gone, don't worry, because there will be no nation that will cross your border, nobody that will hurt your family. While you come to the Lord, I have your back covered. But you are every male in the nation, you are to bring all the males before the Lord their God so I can tell them how to be men. Then I'm going to send you back home and back to your culture because you don't know how to be a man until I tell you. He says, and I am going to send you Elijah the prophet before the coming of the great and terrible day of the Lord. If you grew up with two parents, there was probably a time, particularly if you had a strong father, where your mother says, wait till your daddy gets home. Wait till your daddy gets home. In other words, I'm not gonna keep messing with you. Okay? You're not listening to me, so wait till your daddy gets home. He says, before the great and terrible day of the Lord. In other words, I'm gonna tell you now, but if you don't listen to me now, there will be a great and terrible day. So what she would argue is, if you will listen to me now, you won't have to deal with daddy later. God says, I'm going to send you Elijah the prophet before the great and terrible day of the Lord. Before I have to come down here and take care of this mama myself. I am going to give you the prophet. Now, the job of a prophet was to give the people of God the mind of God on a matter. His job was to speak on God's behalf and give them spiritual help before God had to come in order to judge the day of the Lord. See, there are 2 days. There are really only 2 days in history. There's the day of the Lord and the day of man. The day of man is when you get to make decisions. The day of the Lord is when God makes the decisions for you. He talks about this second day, this day of the Lord. If in the day of man, you do not make the decisions, then God will speak and he'll speak with a loud voice.
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5: 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I'll repeat that information after the second part of today's lesson. Here's Dr. Evans picking up his study on how to reverse the curse of fatherlessness.
3: The word Elijah is from two words, because Elijah was the prophet that was taken up to heaven. It's from El, which means might or strength, and Yah, which means God. Elijah is a messenger. His name is used as a messenger of God, sent to give spiritual insight on a matter before God has to deal with it himself. Here's what you want. You don't want the day of the Lord. That's not what you want. You want Elijah. You want a messenger from God who will get you back on track before God has to get you back on track directly. He says, here's what Elijah will do. He will restore the hearts of the fathers to the children, and then he will restore the hearts of the children to the father. He will reconnect broken relationships. There was a broken relationship of the nation with God, so there were broken relationships socially within the social relationships of people. There was havoc in society because there was breakdown spiritually. It just was showing up in society. He says, I will return. Elijah's job will be calling men back to their rightful place, returning the hearts of the fathers to the children. Why must men be called back to their rightful place? Because the blessing flows through you. And I know many of you have never been blessed, so you don't even know that there's supposed to be a blessing you pass down, and you don't know what that blessing is or how to pass that blessing down, because nobody told you you have a glorious future. Nobody told you you were somebody special. Nobody told you you don't have to demonstrate your manhood in illegitimate means. Nobody told you. So you don't know how to pass it on, so you're just kind of learning as you go. But there's a desperate need today for men to be called back to a biblical definition of not maleness, but of manhood. And he says, and I will return the fathers and their hearts back to their children, because we have a generation of fathers who have no heart for their children. That's why they don't pay child support. They don't show up and visit. They don't know how many they have, because they don't have a heart for the children that they sire. They could care less. And so the courts are filled trying to make fathers pay who don't have a heart. He says, but when Elijah comes, when God's message comes, it will return the heart of the fathers to the children. And when the heart of the fathers, I love this, is restored to the children, he says, then the heart of the children will be restored back to the fathers. We have a generation of women, some of them are in here, who hate men. Because they've been used by men, abused by men, messed over by men, so they don't think much. When they describe men, they have another synonym for it: dog. Kibbles and bits, bow wow. Because their view of man is to be used, abused, messed over, and then trashed. But he says, if the hearts of the father, through the message of God, is changing the hearts of the fathers, then the children will begin to respond. They did this nature special on this herd of young bull elephants, young male elephants, who were running wild. They were tearing over trees. They were fighting each other. They were creating a havoc in this environment. They were knocking over the huts where the natives were living. These were bull elephants, male elephants gone wild. And they were trying to figure out what is going on with this herd of bull elephants until they noticed something. There were no adult males in the herd. They were all like teenage elephants, crazy. Teenage elephants that had lost their natural mind. They were just going crazy. But there were no male bull elephants in there. The reason there were no male bull elephants is that poachers had come in and killed all of the male elephants to get the ivory. So in order to get the ivory, they killed the male elephants. So there were no male elephants. So the young teenage bull elephants went wild. So they flew in some male bull adult elephants and dropped them into the herd. They wanted to see what would happen and dropped them into the madness of teenage bull elephants gone crazy. When these male bull elephants were dropped into the midst of the chaos, they began flapping their ears. They would raise their trunk. They would make these sounds. Then they would flap their ears faster, raise their trunk, and make these sounds. Then they would flap their ears faster. After a few days of flapping their ears, raising their trunk, and making these weird sounds, the teenage bull elephants calmed down.

now calling the shots. As long as the teenage bull elephants were calling their own shots, you had bad gangs of elephants who were hanging around. You had elephants that are going crazy with no discipline. But when they dropped in the adult bull elephants and they flapped their ears and raised

0: and raise their trunk and sound out the truth of what a man really is to calm these fools down who don't know how to act because they've never seen a bull elephant in their midst. We need some bull elephants out here who are man enough to say, as for me and my house, you don't talk to women that way. You don't talk to your mother that way. You open the door. You pull out the chair. You learn how to be respectful, and you learn how to have dignity and respect. I need some bulls. Fathers whose hearts are restored to the children. That's why I call it my legacy, what we're trying to do in these schools, because that's our future. That's our future. If somebody doesn't get to these kids, you don't understand. In some of these schools, 50% of the kids are dropping out. You understand when a teenager drops out before he has a high school diploma? You know what that means? That means poverty. Okay? That means probably drugs. That means crime. That means more prisons, more jails, more taxes. It goes on and on. Do you understand? When a kid doesn't even have a high school diploma, he doesn't have a legal option, most of them. And unless these kids are told to stay in school and be responsible and act a whole nother way. But I've seen what bull elephants can do. The former principal called me up and he said, look, we got gangs going crazy over here and this causing havoc. He says, anything church can do. I said, okay, you bring all the men into the auditorium. All the boys into the auditorium. So he shut down the classes, brought all the boys to the auditorium, and I walked over there with 25 men. I got 25 men from the church. We walked over there, and we lined the aisles of the auditorium. We lined the aisles of the auditorium. First of all, you could tell that most of those boys hadn't seen that many men in one place at one time. So then we got 25 men lined the aisles, and they don't have their pants hanging around their ankles. They were suits and ties, and they're standing up there dignified and looking like they got some sense. I talked about what it means to be a man, what it means to be responsible. Whenever God started talking, he says, don't you hear somebody talking up there? See, it was another man. I had 25 bulls in the midst of this chaos. He says, after that one meeting, we only went over there one time. After that one meeting, gang activity stopped. Why? Because they had a look of what it looks like when men are in their midst. Our kids need to see men in their midst who love God and who love them. It says, I will return the heart. It just won't be external activity. It'll be an internal heart. Internal care, internal support. He says, I return the heart to the father, to the children, so that I will not come and smite the land with a curse. He says, there's a bad day coming, but it doesn't have to come. If I can get people to listen to Elijah, the messenger to take you back to the covenant, then he says, then I will not come and destroy the land. Things are bad. 40% of all children are growing up without a father. 70% in the minority community, but 40% of all children. So it's climbing. With the divorce rate, it's climbing. With teenage pregnancies, it's climbing. And the price tag, what some of these kids are doing now, you wouldn't even have thought about years ago. But it's a curse being passed down. And societal colds have now become cultural pneumonia as we see the onslaught of deterioration. But if God can raise a generation of men, real men, not just males, of fathers who return, you say, but I've already messed up. I've sired kids I haven't taken care of. I've messed up, and maybe you didn't even have a father. Well, then you know what you need? You need to be blessed. Because a blessing talks about your future. A blessing talks about where God wants you to be, where God is going to take you if you allow him. You need to be blessed.
1: 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The Bible says God is eager to give His people wisdom. But tomorrow, Dr. Evans talks about why so few of us take Him up on that offer. It's a look at how God can equip us to make better decisions. I hope you'll join us.

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3: For American Family News, I'm Chris Woodward. A former U.S. Army soldier set off fireworks and started a blaze today outside a New York building housing an immigration court and other government offices. Andrew Arabaca is in custody and has been interviewed. Authorities say he came armed with bad intentions and was looking to injure people. Arabaca was also said to be in possession of various weapons, including a pellet gun, knives, a hammer, and a machete. An ally of Iran is threatening a new squeeze on global shipping and a potential new front in the war. Here's Fox's Jonathan Savage.
4: Houthi rebels in Yemen say they're imposing a maritime embargo on Saudi Arabia, an eye-for-an-eye response, they argue, to Saudi action against the Houthis. The Iran-backed militants say they'll close the Bab al-Mandeb Strait to Saudi ships. This could cut global oil supply and render most Saudi exports unable to leave the region. Bab al-Mandeb sits on the other side of the Arabian Peninsula from the Strait of Hormuz and is a choke point for ships headed to the Suez Canal. Iran's been pushing the Houthis to close access to the Red Sea if U.S. military action continues. Jonathan Savage, Fox News.
3: The bodies of three men were recovered today from a river near Columbus, Ohio. That brings the final death toll to five after a weekend attempt to rescue a drowning swimmer. Authorities say the tragedy began when one person went in to swim and began struggling, prompting several others to enter the water to assist. A passing motorist called 911 after spotting a distressed child running along a nearby road. The child had been with the group. A doctor recently went undercover to order abortion medication and found just how truly easy it is to obtain these life-ending pills. AFN's Caleb Castile has this story.
5: More than 1 million abortions occurred in the last calendar year in the United States. A quarter of those were performed by telehealth services or the mail-in abortion pill. But surely women must go through multiple physicians to be able to obtain these drugs, right? Dr. Christine Francis, the CEO of the American Association of Pro-Life Obstetricians and Gynecologists, recently went undercover and posed as a 13-year-old girl with multiple glaring health issues to see if the system would flag her and not deliver her the medicine. 4 days later, the pills were sent to her mailbox. No questions asked.
6: This is extremely dangerous. Of course, it's leading to more deaths of preborn children. We know that abortions went up last year, really because of this mail order scheme. And it also is placing women and girls at extreme risk.
5: She also explained how not only is this putting the physical health of women at risk, but due to the circumstances that often surround the women who call for mail-in abortion pills, it's putting the mental health of them at risk as well, calling the process traumatizing. Dr. Francis said that although obviously the AAPLOG wants it to go farther, if lawmakers reinstated the requirement of an in-person dispensing for these drugs, it would protect a lot of women who put themselves at risk.
6: We would cut down significantly on many of these problems. Of course, we want it to go farther, but that is a very easy step that they can take today that would go a long way in protecting the health of women and preborn children.
5: I'm Caleb Castile.
3: A federal judge has granted a temporary restraining order in a case that seeks to block the merger between Warner Brothers and Paramount. 12 state attorneys general filed a lawsuit last week to block the deal. They also requested the TRO. California Attorney General Rob Bonta.
7: Consolidation in the film and television industry not only leads to higher prices, it also leads to fewer opportunities for important stories to come to life, and fewer ways for audiences to encounter stories, ideas, and perspectives beyond their own experiences. With our lawsuit, we're fighting for a free and fair market and a thriving film and television industry that serves creatives and audiences alike.
3: Today's ruling does not put an end to the merger, rather puts a freeze on things while a lawsuit plays out in court. Those in support of the deal argue that blocking this would cause more problems. In final news, a new report from International Christian Concern shows that congregations are expanding in some of the world's most hostile countries, even as an estimated 380 million believers face persecution each year for their faith. That's all our time for now. Find more news on AFN.net. 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
8: It breaks long, loving relationships and unions. It snatches people away from us. But one day, death will be swallowed up in victory. Death will be destroyed.
9: Welcome to Grace to You with John MacArthur on American Family Radio. When someone dies, you often hear that the person is at peace or that he's gone to a better place. Well, I think we can all understand wanting to soften the harshness of death, but you don't help people, in fact, you do great harm, if you avoid talking about the eternal implications of death. The question is, are you prepared for what John MacArthur called man's greatest enemy? Are you ready for death and what comes after? Bring those questions to John's study today titled, The End is Not the End. And now with the lesson, here's John.
8: Skeptics, both ancient and modern, have argued against the truth of resurrection, scoffing at the idea that the body which disintegrates in the grave or which is virtually destroyed in a fire or the bottom of the sea or in some other way could ever rise from the dead. So Paul writes this chapter, this massively important chapter of 58 verses, to help us understand the resurrection. Now, there are four lines to follow here. There is first the great transformation, then the great triumph, then the great thanksgiving, and then the great therefore. That's just a way that we can break it down so that we can access with some level of understanding its wonderful truths. So let's begin with the great transformation that takes place in resurrection. And its first mention of this promise there is in John 14, where our Lord says, I'm coming to get you. Now, we don't know much more than that until we get to 1 Corinthians and find out that in getting us, he has to transform us. And then we find out in the passage in 1 Thessalonians, which explains the rapture, that when he comes to get us, the people who are dead are going to be transformed first and the rest of us gathered with them and changed on the way up. This unique event, this catching away of the church, this resurrection of the church, alive and dead, is the event which is the next event on God's prophetic calendar. There is no sign for this. It is the signless event. And it can happen at any time. At any time. Prophetically, nothing needs to happen before this. This is why we say as believers that we believe in imminency, that there is an imminent return of Christ, a signless event. And when it happens, we will all be changed. It's going to be an amazing event. It involves the Lord, who is going to shout and speak. It involves the archangel, who is going to speak. It involves this trumpet, then this instantaneous transformation. This is the sacred secret just revealed in the New Testament. A whole generation of believers who will still be alive in their natural bodies at that time will experience an instantaneous transformation in a nanosecond, or a sixth of a nanosecond, if you want to know how long it takes for light to pass from the outside of the eye to the inside of the eye, by which they will receive their glorious bodies, but not before those who are dead receive theirs, and they're gathered into heaven together. This has to happen, verse 53 says, because we're going into the imperishable world, and we're going into the immortal world. And what is perishable and what is mortal cannot come there. That is the great transformation. Then Paul, in verse 54, speaks of the great triumph. That is a triumphant moment. I don't have to ask you what your biggest problem is. It's you. Right? All your problems are you. Your sin problems, your mental problems, your emotional problems, your physical problems, they're all you. I know you think people bring out the worst in you sometimes, but it's still you. Your problem is you. You know, we've met the enemy and the enemy is us. And you can't fix you completely. But one day the Lord will, and it will be triumphant. That's verse 54. When this perishable will have put on the imperishable, when you change this tent, this garment of your flesh and blood, and put on the imperishable new body of resurrection, when this mortal will have put on immortality, then will come about the saying that is written, death is swallowed up in victory. That is the great triumph. The triumph over death. Now you do know, don't you, that death is a process. When you were born into the world, you started dying. You did. You started dying. And you're closer to death now than you've ever been before. Tomorrow you'll be a day closer. We're all just dying. That's how it is. Death is an enemy. We fear it, we hide from it, we evade it, we mask it, we try to avoid it. We go to a funeral and people are in a casket, they look like a horizontal member of a cocktail party. We're trying to make them look like they're alive. It'd be my opinion to close the lid. We have reason to hate death, we have reason to fear death because it's unwelcome. It breaks long, loving relationships and unions. It removes those that are greatly needed. It pounces on the most blushing baby cheeks and the most deeply wrinkled faces. It snatches people away from us. There's little reason for us to question that death is an enemy. It is an enemy. But one day death will be swallowed up in victory. In that day, when is that? But when this perishable, what do you mean when? When? At the resurrection. At the resurrection, death will be conquered. Death will be destroyed. By the way, that statement, death is swallowed up in victory, is a quote from Isaiah 25:8. The Hebrew literally says, he will swallow up death forever. Swallow is a dramatic verb, isn't it? You swallow something and it disappears. Death is not merely weakened. It is gone. It is destroyed so that it cannot do any further harm. The destruction of death is total. All of its short-lived and apparent victories are undone for God's children. What looks like a victory for death and a defeat for us when our bodies die and decay is utterly reversed, and death dies in the resurrection. Our bodies live again in absolute, triumphant, eternal beauty and victory. In fact, this causes the writer of Scripture to taunt death. Verse 55. O death, where is your victory? O death, where is your sting? And that is taken from Hosea 13:14, also from the Old Testament. Death is addressed in the figure of an animal or an insect that has some kind of poisonous sting that kills. sting is Kentron, refers to bees, and also refers to the poisonous bite of snakes. At the time of resurrection, death's sting is gone. Really, death's sting was sentenced to death at Calvary. You might say that death put its stinger into Christ and has been staggering ever since in the throes of death. Paul sees death forever conquered and sings this song of triumph. It is just an amazing and wonderful reality. Oh, death, where is your victory? You have none. Oh, death, where is your sting? Then he interprets verse 55 in verse 56. The sting of death is sin, and the power of sin is the law. It's not death itself that kills. Death has no power unless there is unforgiven sin. Then death is deadly. Death has no sting for the believer because there's no unforgiven sin. It's all under the blood. It's all paid for. It's all forgiven. It's all removed. It's all atoned for. The power of sin is the law. If you break the law of God, you have sinned. And if you remain in that condition as an unforgiven lawbreaker, death has terminal power. But if all your sins are forgiven in Christ, then death has no power. And you can taunt death. Death really is like a welcome friend. Paul says, "For to me, to live is Christ, and to die is what?" There's no sting. Far better to depart and be with Christ. Satan is a toothless lion, and death is a stingless bee. Now that leads Paul from the great transformation to the great triumph to the great thanksgiving in verse 57. But thanks be to God who gives us the victory through our Lord Jesus Christ. For this triumphant approach to death, for this great promise of resurrection, who do we have to thank? The Lord. It's the work of Christ that satisfies the law's claims. It's the work of Christ that paid the price for our sin. Christ bore the curse for us. The sting of death for the Christian, gone. Christ has taken that sting for us, and death is now a welcome friend. Death is disarmed. Death is defanged. Death just takes us into the presence of Christ. Death for us has been destroyed. So the great transformation, the great triumph leads to the great thanksgiving. Thanks be to God who gives us the victory through our Lord Jesus Christ. In other words, it's being in Him that allows us to triumph over death. And then let me just close with a vital concluding point. I'll call it the great therefore. Therefore, isn't that fascinating? 57 verses of doctrine and one verse of application. You think doctrine's important? Yeah, 57-1. Therefore, my beloved brethren, be steadfast, immovable, always abounding in the work of the Lord, knowing that your toil is not in vain in the Lord. What a great statement. Don't be moved around by your emotions. Don't be volatile in your fears and doubts. Don't be erratic and scatterbrained, easily discouraged. My beloved brethren, you will rise from the dead. That is the promise of God. This is a full and loving appeal that really asks two things of us. Be steadfast and immovable. What that means is stand for truth. Steadfast is an adjective, means sitting. It is the idea of being settled, seated, fixed, firm, solid, settled down. Get a hold of your emotions. Be settled. You're going to rise from the dead. He exhorts us to firm up our convictions, not wavering on this issue like the Corinthians were, but being immovable. That is a really interesting word, immovable. It's a compound word in the English as it is in the Greek original, but it comes from a verb, kanein, which means to set something in motion or to shift. There is an English word that comes from it, and that is the word cinema. Cinema is the English derivation of kinos, which is the German word for motion pictures. And motion pictures are just that. They are movements. When something is in motion, it is cinema. Stop moving. Paul says, don't be in motion doctrinally. Be settled. Be steadfast. Be firm. Immovable. Do not, Hebrews 13:9 says, be carried away by varied and strange teaching. We have things like that enjoined upon us all through Scripture. Don't be like children, Ephesians 4, tossed to and fro and carried about by every wind of doctrine. Settle down on the rock-solid reality of the promise of the resurrection. Unwavering. All right, that's the doctrinal part of it. Second, go to work. Always abounding in the work of the Lord. Always abounding in the work of the Lord, because you know your toil is not in vain in the Lord. You're going to be raised to glory and rewarded for your work. Don't just dabble at it. People say to me so often now, when are you going to retire? What does that mean? What are you asking me? When I lose my mind, then somebody will haul me off. What do you mean? Retire from what? The kingdom of God? Abounding in the work of the Lord? People say, don't you get tired? I don't know what it is not to be tired. It's a happy kind of condition that I've lived in for a long time. But it's a wonderful thing. It's a wonderful thing to be exhausted by abounding in the work of the Lord. Let me tell you something. The practical result of sound doctrine is commitment to hard work in the kingdom, because that's where your doctrine takes you. And it isn't that you do it in a nominal way, but you abound at it, and you abound at it always. Perisuo is the word. Literally means overdoing it. More than expected, more than enough. Now, look, if there's no resurrection, forget it. Let's all retire. If we're just going to get lost in nothingness, forget it. But there is a resurrection, and we're going to be with our Lord forever. And heaven is going to be filled with the people that other believers were used to reach. There is a resurrection. So, be steadfast, immovable in the theology of the resurrection, and then always overdo it in the work of the Lord. Work is ergon, That's exactly what it means. Work. Work. Because such work is not in vain. It's not for nothing. It's for the Lord. And we're going to spend forever with Him. Can't come back and redo this. Can't say, you know, Lord, I worked for you a little while. It's really, really good. And I just got busy. Or, Lord, I did it till I was 62. You know, then it's time to retire. The last 18 years of my life, I rested. Really? Can't come back. No, that wouldn't be the attitude of somebody who understood the great therefore here. Certainly wasn't the attitude of Paul or Epaphroditus. Remember him? Philippians 2. Epaphroditus, my brother, fellow worker, fellow soldier. He was longing for you all, was distressed because you heard that he was sick. He was sick to the point of death, but God had mercy on him, not on him only, but also on me, so that I would not have sorrow upon sorrow. He was sick to the point of death, ministering relentlessly. Sick to the point of death. How do you know that? Verse 30, he came close to death for the work of Christ, risking his life to complete what was deficient in your service to me. An ideal situation just to wear yourself out in service.

0: direction promise of God, this incredibly gracious, marvelous, incomprehensible promise that we're going to be raised like Christ and have a resurrection body like His, as we saw in our earlier study, that the Lord is giving us that forever, and consequently what He's asking of us is in this little veil of tears that vanishes and disappears like a vapor in the few years that we have, let's get settled down, not wavering, not moving around, not vacillating in our convictions, and at all times overdoing it in the work of the Lord, because our labor in His name is not in vain. Father, we thank You for our time in this chapter. What an amazing experience it's been to go through it. We thank You for the theology that is the foundation of our behavior. We know that all theology is applied theology. All theology is practical theology. There is no theological truth that doesn't have immediate practical implications. Immediate practical implications. So we're so grateful for all that You've done for us. We want it to show up in our lives. That's our prayer. Amen.
1: You're listening to Grace to You, the Bible teaching ministry of John MacArthur. John's current study is titled, The End is Not the End. Now, friend, you've probably heard the Bible verse that says, "Precious in the sight of the Lord is the death of His godly ones." And of course, it doesn't feel precious to lose a loved one. So I asked John to give some advice to someone at the bedside of a dying Christian or a family member or friend with days or maybe hours left in this life. Here's what John said.
0: Well, you have to remember what that verse says. Precious in the sight of the Lord is the death of His saints. Why it's precious to Him is because He longs to have His beloved people in His presence. You have to look at it from the divine side. God loves His own children. God is love. God loves us. That's why He sent His Son. God loves us. That's why He regenerated us. That He loves us. That's why He justified us. He loves us. That's why He adopted us as sons. So from God's perspective, He longs to have us in His presence. That is just an amazing thing to think about. God saving sinners is not some concession. He's not saying, well, I don't like you, I'm upset with you, I'm mad at you, but yeah, okay, I'll give in and save you. No, He loves His own. He loves His own. This is over and over and over again stated in Scripture, and He will love us forever. He will love us forever. He will lavish us with love forever. So from His viewpoint, it is precious when He can take us out of this world with all of our struggles and all of our pain. If you can imagine that you're a loving father and somehow you could take the child that you love out of all pain, all suffering, all threats, all dangers, and bring him to the safety of your side, you would want, that would be precious to you if you could do that.
2: Yeah, it would.
0: Well, that's God. He looks at us with such love that it's a precious reality for Him to be able to rescue us. Now, that is the heart of salvation. That is the heart of the gospel. God wants lovingly to rescue sinners from sin and death and hell. And to say that at the deathbed of a dying believer is, God wants you. You're leaving us. We hate to see you go, but He wants you. He loves you. He wants you in His presence. What greater comfort is that? That's true of every believer.
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2: 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And how can we understand Revelation? 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
3: 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He is also the president of Dayspring Bible College, shaping the next generation of Christian leaders.
4: Hi, welcome back to In Grace. This is Jim Scudder. Today we are going to be talking again about the end times and Bible prophecy in our series, Armageddon's Dawn. It's basically a verse-by-verse study of the book of Revelation. And if you were listening yesterday, you know that we covered one part of one verse. So we covered the first five words of Revelation. Today we're going to cover some more of the first verse, which starts in Revelation, the revelation of Jesus Christ. So the book of Revelation isn't revealing the end times, it's actually revealing Jesus. So the first time he came as a humble baby, witnessed by shepherds in a little town called Bethlehem. He rode into Jerusalem on a donkey. He died on a cross. None of that shouts power and dominion and majesty, does it? Well, he came the first time as a humble servant to die and also to show us what real life is, and that's to be a servant. But his second coming is nothing like his first coming. He comes on a white horse with his armies, with his saints, in splendor and majesty and brilliance. And that's what the revelation of Jesus Christ is. Today, we're going to continue verse 1 of chapter 1, and it says, which God gave unto him to show unto his servants things which must shortly come to pass. I do believe these things are right around the corner. And I also believe that Revelation really helps us unlock Daniel. Daniel was probably really, really difficult for those that didn't have Revelation. But now that we have it, it kind of unlocks some of those things. And there are incredible parallels between Daniel and Revelation. So today is all about understanding how to study the book of Revelation, how to study Bible prophecy. And I hope you'll be blessed by this entire study, but especially our study of how to study Bible prophecy today here at In Grace. 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
5: Let's look at the second part of Revelation 1:1, which God gave unto him to show unto his servants things which must shortly come to pass. So the whole point of Revelation, the whole point of our study is to show, to reveal, for us to understand. You know, it's interesting. Daniel was told in Daniel 12:4 to shut up the words and seal the book. The book of Daniel was really hard to understand until we got the book of Revelation. Now we can understand it in light of Revelation, because Revelation, we're told in the end of the book, look at 22 verse 10, seal not the sayings of the prophecy of this book, for the time is at hand. Why does one place say to seal it up? Another part of the Bible says to not seal it up. It's because we're in the last times. And that's what Hebrews says in Hebrews 1:2, hath in these last days spoken unto us by his son. So we're learning about the end times, the revealing of Jesus Christ. Revelation helps us understand all of these things, for the time is at hand. I don't know exactly when it's going to happen, but I really believe it's soon. You know, we have a song that we sing, and the words are maybe soon, and we change it to will be soon. We just believe that. We know for sure his coming is closer today than it was yesterday. We know that. And there's going to be a lot of people that scoff at the idea of the imminent return of the Lord. And by the way, that scoffing has led us to what we call the age of Laodicea. We're going to talk about that. It's one of the seven churches of Revelation. And I believe that's the age we live in today. So the normal climate of normal churches, not normal, but average churches, is apathy. And they're all into entertainment. They're into indulgence. They're not into really serving the King of Kings and Lord of Lords. And we want to be really into that because we believe that he could return at any moment. So how do we study all this? Revelation's full of symbols, right? How do we understand that? Well, we use something called hermeneutics. Now, don't let that word scare you. It's just simply the study of interpretation, the art and science of interpretation. How do we understand something that has been written? Well, you all know in language, we have two kinds of language, right? We have literal and figurative or metaphor, okay? And we talk about literal things all the time. So it's literal. It's like in Matthew 2:1, we're told Jesus was born in Bethlehem and wise men came to see him. I mean, these are literal historical statements. And how do we know if something's literal or something is figurative? Well, it's just common sense. If you can take it literally, take it literally. If it's possible to take it literally, take it literally. Okay, that's the first rule of hermeneutics, the science and art of studying the scriptures. Now, there are some things in the scriptures that aren't intended as literal. And we know in John 10, verse 7, Jesus said, I am the door of the sheepfold. Jesus is not saying, I am a wooden door with hinges that attaches to a sheep pen. He's using figurative language. So we know that. If somebody says, hey, I went out and got a new set of wheels, did that person go out to the tire store, purchase four tires and put them in the living room or, you know, on display somewhere in the garage? No. It's common sense that we understand that as figurative, that they bought four wheels and a car attached to the four wheels. They got a new car, right? We know that. It's not that hard, right? So take it as literal when possible. Take it as historical when possible. And most of the time, that's how we're going to take Revelation. Historical as possible, literal as possible. It's really not that complicated. Another thing that you're going to learn is that sometimes the Bible itself, a lot of times the Bible itself gives us the interpretation. If it is a metaphor or it is figurative, the Bible will tell you that. Okay, here's an example. And right now, we're just trying to get some tools in your hands so that as you study the Bible and as we study prophecy, that we're going to be able to do it correctly. Revelation 1:20. This is really fascinating. We learn about two things in Revelation 1:20 that are not literal, but figurative, but they represent something literal. Okay. So Revelation 1:20 talks about seven stars and seven golden candlesticks. What in the world are seven stars and seven golden candlesticks? And how can we understand Revelation? You know how you'll understand that? Read the next part of that verse, right? I mean, it's right there. It's in the context. God himself tells us what the seven stars are and what the seven candlesticks are. You say, then why does he use the metaphor? Why doesn't he just say the seven pastors, the seven angels of the church, the pastors, the messengers, and the seven churches? Why doesn't he just say that? Because God is going to use metaphor and figurative language like we would to be able to kind of paint a picture. And the symbolism will last longer too for other generations. So that's why God uses symbolism. It helps us really grasp the big picture and helps it survive the length of time that God has chosen. So we find the interpretation right here. The seven stars are the angels, which are the messengers or the pastors of the church, and the seven candlesticks are the seven churches. And then we read about those seven churches in Revelation 1 through 3. And sometimes, and many times, about 300 times in Revelation, we have reference to an Old Testament object or event. Okay, here's another example of that. Revelation 2 verse 17, we read about hidden manna. Okay, what is hidden manna? Well, we go to the Old Testament. We read about manna. Manna was bread from heaven. Jesus is bread from heaven, right? That's why we got the picture of God providing food for Israel as they were in the wilderness and they had no way to feed themselves, and God provided that and they had to go out and gather it. And we know what that is because we have all of the, what we call the Old Testament or the Hebrew scriptures. So we have a lot of Revelation can be interpreted by itself, and a lot of it can be interpreted by the Old Testament, knowing what those things are. But there's still a few times that we don't have anything in the Old Testament, and we don't have the interpretation right there in the context. That same verse where it talks about manna, it talks about a white stone. I don't know what that is. I'll give you my best guess when we get to that, but we don't know for sure. There are a few things still that we will not fully understand and fully know, but we will one day. We will one day. When we come to those, we'll admit that we don't know. Nothing wrong with saying, I don't know. There's something wrong with acting like you know everything, because you don't. So hopefully that will help you. 2 Peter 1:20 says that there's no prophecy that is of any private interpretation. So we use scripture, we interpret scripture by scripture, right? We look at any sentence in the Bible, especially in Revelation, in light of its context in that book and in the broader context.
1: 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And what does the Bible say about the spiritual war behind it all? 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
5: So let's quickly look at the rest of verse 1, where it said that God would show unto them his servants things, okay? So we're talking about real things here in Revelation. This isn't, some people say Revelation is all symbolic. That is not true. These are real, actual facts that we're discovering. It says it right here. We're going to show unto a servant things. And then it says, which must shortly come to pass. That word must has the idea of urgency. These things will happen. And that will absolutely, certainly happen. And then it says, shortly come to pass. You say, well, that was 2,000 years ago, right? When Revelation was written. Shortly come to pass, it's been 2,000 years. Again, it's closer today than it was then. And this has the idea of more than just quickly coming to pass, but when these things start to happen, they will happen quickly. You ever seen dominoes? You've put that one, and then they all go pretty fast, don't they? That's this idea that once this vengeance starts of God in the tribulation, it will happen rapidly. Let's finish verse 1 and look at verse 2, and then we'll close. He sent and signified by his angel unto his servant John. John was the penman. We might say the author or the penman, the one that wrote down what God gave him through the angel. There was an intermediate. The angel gave John these things, but it's from God. This book of Revelation and this book, the Bible, is from God. It claims to be from God. And in our first message from this series, we talked about fulfilled prophecy. And I'm blown away every time I recite to you all the prophecies that this book has already predicted has come true. It gives us great faith in the future that the rest of these things that have yet to be fulfilled will come to pass. This is from God. We don't know the future. We can take our best guess. We're going to probably get it wrong. But God doesn't guess. God knows. How does God know the future? That's incredible, isn't it? He's outside of time. He knows the beginning from the end. He is the Alpha and the Omega, the beginning and the end. Jesus is all those things. So this came to John. By the way, where was John? He was on the Isle of Patmos. I've been there. It's a little Greek island in the Aegean. And no doubt he looked out onto the Aegean and the arm of the Mediterranean Sea there. And he was in exile. The Roman emperor put him in exile. And from this cave, and we don't know if it's the exact cave, but from this cave, it's almost like he had a writing desk inside that cave. And as I stood there, I just kind of pictured John, the apostle, hearing these incredible things from God and just writing them down. Wow. Wow. And we can learn about the Lord. We can learn about Jesus as these things were revealed to John. John wrote other books of the Bible. Of course, he wrote the Gospel of John. He wrote the epistles, 1st, 2nd, and 3rd John. And of course, he wrote Revelation. And they're all kind of interestingly tied together. As we were standing there on the island of Patmos, looking out onto the placid, at that time, Aegean Sea, I started to think of the storm that was coming and the turbulence. And we know of that, how the sea would get from other places in Scripture. And Paul was shipwrecked and great storms were happening, right, in that part of the world. And I thought of John penning the words that God was giving him through an angel there on that island. And I thought of the turbulence that is coming on this planet. And we seem to live in turbulent times today, but my friends, it is nothing compared to what we read about in this book. It's nothing compared to what we're going to talk about in this study. I mean, things will be mind-boggling during the tribulation period. Reminds me of a ship that was caught in a storm, and the passengers were all frightened, and they weren't sure if they were going to survive, and they were all scared, and one man finally decided to go up to look in the pilot house to find out from the captain, are we going to die? What's happening here? And as he made his way, barely escaping falling off the ship, he was able to peer into the pilot house and he saw the captain. The captain was lashed. He had lashed himself to his seat and to the wheel, and he was slowly making turns on that wheel, guiding that ship through that storm. The captain looked over at the man. The man was all very white and scared, and the captain smiled. The man went back quickly to all those that were traveling with him, and he said, "It's going to be fine. Everything's going to be fine." They said, "How do you know that?" He said, "The captain smiled." The captain smiled. The captain is calm. The captain is confident that he's going to get us through the storm. And there is a coming storm, and it's going to be terrible. 2 Thessalonians 1, 8, 9 says, "In flaming fire, taking vengeance on them that know not God and that obey not the gospel." These are going to be the people that will be under this vengeance of our Lord Jesus Christ, who shall be punished with everlasting destruction from the presence of the Lord and from the glory of his power. They did not recognize Jesus as the captain. The Bible calls him the captain of our salvation. And if you don't obey the gospel and believe in Jesus Christ and he becomes the captain of your salvation, you will face this coming catastrophe and destruction, not just on this earth, but eternally in a place called hell. Many don't talk about hell anymore because it's negative. But if it's real and we're not talking about it, then we're not talking the truth. So that's what we try to do here at Quentin Road, is tell you the truth, what the Bible says. It's not positive. It's not going to give us high ratings, but it is something that might make you want to take a look at the truth and say, okay, who was Jesus? Was he the Son of God? And the resurrection proves that Jesus didn't just die as a weakling on that cross, for he blew away death when he rose again. And he says, anyone who believes in me will not perish but have everlasting life. It says it right here. This is what Jesus said. God so loved the world, he gave his only begotten Son, that whosoever believeth in him, that was referring to himself, whosoever is anybody, I can look across the room and look at everyone watching today and say, whosoever, and that's everybody, there's no one excluded from that, believeth, what does that mean? That means to depend on. It's obeying the gospel. It's believing Jesus is the Christ, the Son of God, who died for you on a cross and rose again. You trust in him. You say, how could it be that simple? Because the Bible says it's not of works. We're going to get to that in a second. You believe in him, and if you do, you will not perish. That's hell, but have everlasting life, and that's heaven. Okay, so here are the other verses we love. For by grace are you saved through faith, and not of yourselves. It's a gift of God. What is a gift? Gift is eternal life. A gift is heaven. And you exercise the faith. By the way, he's given you the option of choosing. That's called free will. He gave that to you. He doesn't override that. So, but you have to receive him. How? Through faith. It's not of ourselves. It's a gift of God, not of works, lest any man should boast. Most people get this wrong. This is where they get it wrong. They think, I believe Jesus paid for my sins, but I have to do my part. No, that's not relying on Jesus alone. It's when we put our trust in him, our faith in him, we believe in him as our only way to heaven. The Bible says we have at that very moment everlasting life. All of us have fallen short of the glory of God. This is a holy God. He hates sin, but we are separated from him by our sin. And we try to get rid of this ourselves by our works, by our good things. We try to do good things, but we still have done bad things. All of us, all have sinned and come short of the glory of God. You say, well, wait a second. You're saying all of us have sinned. We've all deserved hell. The wages of sin is death. Yeah. Here's the good news. Jesus paid for that on a cross. He came. He did not have any sin. He was made sin for us that we might be made the righteousness of God in him. And when we put our trust in Jesus, we have eternal life. We're born again. You will not have to face the vengeance that is coming upon this earth or the vengeance of God in eternal hell. For Jesus died for you and rose again. And if you'll just believe in him, you will have eternal life. Isn't that great news? That's salvation. That's the gospel. That's how we go from hell to heaven. And I hope there's someone that is listening to my voice today that is saying, I'm a sinner. I can't save myself. But right now I put my trust in Jesus, Son of God, who died on a cross for me and rose again. Trust in him and you will not perish, but have everlasting life.
4: 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We also have a book called The Spiritual War Against Israel. It's defending biblical Zionism and understanding Israel's place in God's prophetic plan. If you'd like to get this book, this is a book that's very relevant. We talk about Tucker Carlson, Candace Owens, and others that are putting down Israel and Zionism and Jews. We're defending these principles and these concepts because we believe that it's important to God. 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And we're not selling it today. We're going to thank those of you that support InGrace with a gift of any amount by sending you this book, The Spiritual War Against Israel. 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For those of you that order today, Tuesday, July 21st, I'm going to sign a copy of the book for you, and I'll also have my co-author sign it for you as well. So you're going to be one of the only few people that have a signed copy of The Spiritual War Against Israel. And again, the number is 1-800-78-GRACE, 1-800-78-GRACE, or go to the website ingraceradio.com. 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We also would like to invite you to Israel. I don't think you can find a better way to stand with Israel than in Israel. 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
9: For American Family News, I'm Chris Woodward. There's a new candidate in the race for U.S. Senate in South Carolina, and her name is Senator Darlene Graham Nordone. She's the sister of the late Senator Lindsey Graham and was just recently appointed as his temporary replacement. Darlene said that President Trump urged her to run. The FBI has announced the arrest of a man accused of setting a fire and firing a pellet gun outside a New York City federal building today. Homeland Security Secretary Mark Wayne Mullen suggested on Fox's The Will Cain Show that the suspect may have been struggling with mental health issues.
10: It can almost be like a suicidal approach, and we hope that isn't the case. And if this was suffering from some mental illness, that maybe we can get this Army veteran some help.
9: Officials say the suspect was carrying anti-ice material and other weapons. Three people were reportedly injured in the incident, and the investigation is ongoing. The Pentagon has identified two of the three U.S. service members killed in an Iranian attack in Jordan. Fox's Alex Hogan has more from the White House.
11: President Trump posting this on Truth Social, writing earlier today, quote, "Every time Iran kills an American soldier, they will pay for that killing many times over." U.S. forces today carried out a ninth straight day of strikes, and President Trump, when returning here to the White House from New Jersey last night, spoke to journalists about the U.S. service members who were killed over the weekend.
12: Great people, those great patriots who are out there fighting that Iran cannot have a nuclear weapon.
11: The military identifying them today as 25-year-old First Lieutenant James Freehan of Hawaii and Isabella Gonzalez of Texas. She was just 19 years old.
9: Remains of a third U.S. service member who died in the attack have been found, but have not yet been identified. In Iraq, another member of the military was killed while detonating a downed Iranian drone. Jury selection began today in the trial of a Massachusetts mother accused of strangling her three children while undergoing treatment for psychiatric problems that developed after she gave birth. The trial of Lindsay Clancy, which could take several weeks, is expected to explore the complicated and rare phenomenon of postpartum psychosis, which afflicts a very small percentage of women who develop delusions and sometimes hallucinations after childbirth. The Federal Communications Commission says it will vote on eliminating a rule that limits how many TV stations a single company can own. Here's AFN's Steve Jordahl.
13: The National Broadcast Ownership Cap says a single company cannot own local TV stations that collectively reach more than 39% of U.S. TV households. The aim was to keep any one company, and by extension its political and cultural viewpoint, from dominating a town or a city. Chairman Brendan Carr says the FCC will vote on August 6th whether or not to do away with the cap. Media analyst and talk host Richard Randall says local issues are very important to communities.
14: How much does it cost to rent a house? How much does it cost to buy a house? How much for electricity? How much for water? Is it a safe neighborhood? Those are all things that I think there will be improved coverage on, and I think that's very, very important.
13: But as for diversifying voices in communities, he says doing away with the cap won't make a big difference.
14: I think a lot of people assume that local news is going to be more favorable, more fair, more balanced, and therefore it's going to be a huge improvement. That's not my experience.
13: Randall says local reporters all went to the same journalism schools as the national reporters and came out with the same liberal biases. But he still says the cap should go. The media landscape has changed so much since the cap was put in place in 2004.
14: That much has changed in terms of the internet, in terms of cable news, in terms of getting your information off of Instagram and TikTok and X and all of the others, that it's not even remotely close to what it was when this rule went into effect.
13: I'm Steve Jordahl.
9: In final news, Southeastern Conference Commissioner Greg Sankey says the SEC is having serious talks about breaking away from the NCAA. Sankey explained today that school presidents are frustrated and considering significant changes. However, Sankey emphasized that this is not their preferred solution. Find more news on AFN.net.
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0: Hey, good morning, everybody. Welcome to Today's Issues on the American Family Radio Network. Thanks for listening to AFR. I'm Tim Wildman with Ed Vitagliano. Good morning, Brother Ed.
1: Good morning, Tim.
0: Brother Fred Jackson.
2: Howdy.
0: Thanks for joining us, everybody. People may be wondering, why do they call each other brothers? Well, they're not brothers, but we're brothers in the Lord, right?
1: Amen.
2: That's right.
1: Brothers in the Lord.
2: Absolutely.
0: It's been a tradition since the early church, probably. Well, sister.
1: Right there in that there Bible.
0: Yeah. Which version is that? That there Bible?
1: I'm not going to start that.
0: Okay.
1: I'll tell you which one I use. I do like the New American Standard. I've used that since I was in Bible college.
0: What about you, Fred?
2: NAS is good. And I like the New King James as well.
1: New King James is good.
2: Yep.
1: The English Standard Version, good.
0: Yeah, which one's not good? Are you not going to incriminate yourself?
1: I don't care for some of the later New International Versions. They, I think, have made some compromises. The Message Bible, it's not really a translation. Anyway, you can get
0: whatever
1: in
0: happened
1: trouble.
0: To the Living Bible. It was a paraphrase too, right? That wasn't, or was it? You remember the Living Bible from the 70s?
1: I think that may be a paraphrase.
0: I had one of those, and from the 70s. But it was like the Bible in modern-day English, basically, is what it was. Mm-hmm. Fred, you ever use the Living Bible? You heard of
2: it? I read some verses from it, but I didn't own one.
0: Yeah.
1: It's explicitly classified as a paraphrase.
0: Okay. Mm-hmm.
1: Not a direct translation from the original.
0: So there's nothing wrong with a paraphrase as long as it's noted as such, right? Would you agree with that?
1: My own personal opinion is I don't like them doing that because I'm looking at a picture. It says the Living Bible, which they do say English Biblical Paraphrase on the inside. But people at a Christian bookstore, if they are still brick and mortar stores still in existence, you walk around and you're saying, "Oh, how about this? This is a Bible." And so I don't like it.
0: Of course, you have the King James Bible, which is the Bible Jesus used, right? Isn't that what they...
1: Now, see, when I said don't get yourself in trouble...
0: I know. I'm just kidding. Let's get off that subject, right?
1: Yeah, I think we're already skating on thin ice.
0: I don't know why
1: here.
0: I brought that up. It's just I was referencing why Christians call each other brother and sister, and a lot of non-Christians may wonder, what in the world are they talking about here? Why they do that, and that's the reason. It's spiritual.
1: Yeah.
0: It's a spiritual thing.
1: We're in the family of God.
0: Family of God. All right. You're listening to Today's Issues on American Family Radio. We appreciate you listening to AFR. Fred, not a lot going on in the world, is there, Fred?
2: Oh, my.
0: Oh, my.
2: Oh, my.
0: Oh, my.
2: You know, the danger with some news stories is they're very, very, very important, but they go on for a long time, and people lose their interest. But that's a mistake.
1: Right.
2: And, you know, let's talk about what's going on in the Middle East. People, you know, February 28 started this battle, and we got into what some consider a lull, at a period when there was a blockade.
1: Talking about the war with Iran.
2: War with Iran. There was a bit of a lull there, but it has picked up once again. And this past weekend, we lost three of our best.
1: Yeah.
2: Three of our soldiers. One other soldier is missing. And we want to pray for the families of 25-year-old Tyler James Finn of Hawaii, and 19-year-old Private Isabella Gonzalez of Carlton, Texas, because we lost those young people this weekend. The Iranians, and this is worthy of a broader discussion, how is it that the Iranians still have weapons and can send missiles and drones? These young people, these young soldiers of ours were in Jordan, and Iran fired, and this has all become part of the story. Iran now is firing at those countries in the Persian Gulf, Kuwait, Qatar, Jordan now is a target.
0: A lot of enemies.
2: A lot of enemies. And then we lost another soldier in Iraq, this young soldier who has not been identified yet. Apparently a missile landed and they were going to try to destabilize it, and that young person also died. So, you know, it brings it home once again. As I say, sometimes we get dull in our senses as to what's going on out there, but it's still very dangerous, as what happened this weekend. And so the targets now, you remember what happened? There was a memorandum of understanding. We supposedly were in a ceasefire. And depending on who you talk to and what news agency you listen to, Iran broke that because it started firing on ships, trying to use the Strait of Hormuz to bring oil out of those Persian Gulf countries. And then at some point, President Trump said, enough of this. We're going to start hitting back. And for the ninth straight night now, the United States has resumed hitting a lot of military targets in Iran. And now Iran has started hitting desalination plants. And desalination plants in that part of the world are very, very important.
0: Okay, hold on just a minute. You're saying Iran, they're now firing on their neighbors.
2: Yes.
0: Who they say support the United States.
2: Yes, we have bases in a lot of these countries.
0: Okay. And we're using, so Iran is at war with the United States and anybody who supports the United States.
2: That basically is correct.
0: And now, are you saying then that Iran has said publicly that they are going to start targeting these, you call them desalination, which means converting ocean water to fresh water?
2: That is correct.
0: For drinking purposes?
2: And the United States is also targeting desalination plants in Iran.
0: Has that happened yet?
2: There have been, I think, at least one case of that so
0: okay.
2: far.
0: Because, all right, here's a situation, and of course, I am just a average person observing this like everybody else. But it appears to me that President Trump, this is my opinion, okay? Just let me say this. It's my opinion. It appears to me that President Trump is holding back. Now, you might say, well, holding back? They've been bombing for 9 days in a row. That's hardly holding back. I think the United States could bomb the infrastructure of Iran, the water facilities, hear me out before you judge what I say, okay? The water facilities, the electrical grid, we know where these are. Mm-hmm. They could take that island mm-hmm. that the oil is refined on, that is the main source of their economy over there, as I understand it. What's it called, the island?
1: Karg
0: Island. Now, not without a cost of losing some soldiers, mm-hmm. because I'm sure they're ready for that, Iran. But I think he's holding back, President Trump is holding back, precisely because he doesn't want to create a massive humanitarian crisis. Okay? He's trying to get the regime of Iran to bend the knee, I guess you could say. I'm not sure exactly what that looks like anymore. But if you start doing what I've just described, which the U.S. military has the capability of doing, you're talking about a massive humanitarian crisis involving potentially millions of people in Iran who really have nothing to do with the regime. In fact, they're opposed to the regime. So he, President Trump, to me, has reached a point where if you don't, there's only so many bridges and, you know, military, quote, installations or military equipment that Iranians have that you can bomb, seems to me. Now, well, obviously, we haven't found them all. because they're using them to kill our soldiers in Jordan, for example. So, but I think he may not admit this publicly, President Trump, although I don't know what would be wrong with admitting it publicly, because he's trying to hold back on, well, you would be charged with war crimes, for what that's worth, too. And it would escalate the war to a level that we don't know what would happen if you put millions of people at risk for no food, no water, no electricity. So does that make sense, what I've just described?
1: Yeah, he could be charged. I'm talking about President Trump. Could be
0: charged. If he did that?
1: Could be charged with war crimes. It is a little fuzzy. From my understanding, the war crimes, you are allowed to attack not only military sites, but also the infrastructure that supports the military. So you could probably, you know, target some of the, you know, like the power grid, those kinds of things. The water supply, like the desalination plants, that might get you into trouble in terms of war crimes, because that's a stretch to say that's supporting the military when it's obviously so critical to the general population. But all the other stuff you're saying is, I mean, we could, if we wanted to, we could do it. And whatever happened afterwards in terms of international disapproval, all that stuff would be an after effect.
0: But there's a reason we haven't done it.
1: I think the president does not want to break Iran like we did with Iraq. Remember, we broke the country, devastated the military, devastated their law enforcement. There was no one really to put in charge of it. We had to be in charge of it and rebuild it. I don't think the president wants to do that to Iran, because I think he is hoping to be able to hand off a country that still functions to the people of Iran. And if he blows it all to smithereens, obviously we're going to be in Iran repairing it and rebuilding it for another 10 years.
2: Mm. You know, Marco Rubio, our Secretary of State, was asked about all of this on the weekend. This is what he had to say, cut number four.
3: I think we're always open to diplomacy. It has to be real. It has to be a deal that they're willing to live by. Look, Iran a week ago was supposed to put out a statement saying that the Straits of Hormuz would be open, that they would no longer attack shipping. And instead of doing that, they attacked three ships. I think that was last Friday or Saturday. So, I mean, their behavior has to change in order for ours to change.
2: And then there's Rob Spalding. Interesting comment from him. He's a retired Air Force general. He says, keeping the Strait of Hormuz will take a military commitment for a long time. And that's the big prize right now, is to keep that strait open. Cut five.
4: It's certainly not surprising to see. I don't think anybody is surprised that the Iranians aren't going to follow their agreement. And I think this is something that's going to have to continue as a result. I think they're trying to create a pathway so that we can control the strait. I think that they're reducing the distance that arms from Iran can travel to shipping. And so in doing that, I think we're setting up for something like Operation Southern and Northern Watch, where it's going to be a long time that we're there to keep the strait open.
2: Well, a long time, but, you know, you always go back to, the Iranians are well aware we have an election coming up. We're getting ever closer to that. And if you believe the polls that have been done with the American people, they want this thing to wrap up. And if we're still there and the Iranians are still shooting at our people at those various bases in the Persian Gulf, it's going to be very difficult for the president and for the Republicans.
1: Yeah, and like you said, I'm not sure anybody knows who's in charge of Iran. In fact, when somebody started firing on these ships, there was some question over who was doing it. And I think some of those who were negotiating with the U.S. from Iran were saying, look, that's a faction. We're not in charge of them. So these factions know this about the United States. You know, our leaders are not appointed for life. They're not dictators. They got to regularly run for re-election. And these kinds of issues, like ongoing wars, can be politically detrimental. Then these folks over there know that.
2: You know, there was another development in the last 3 or 4 days kind of interesting, didn't get a lot of play. The Iraqi prime minister, El-Falah El-Zaida, was in Washington last week.
0: The Iraqi prime minister.
2: Iraqi prime minister.
0: Okay.
2: Now have a listen what happened there. While he was in town, the Iraqi officials signed $60 billion worth of deals with some of our oil companies like Chevron, et cetera, et cetera. What's really interesting is that part of the deals is alternative ways to get oil out of that country to the West. Now, what they're talking about is building a pipeline, and I think Chevron may be involved with this, building a pipeline from the southern part of Iraq that would go up north and would go to ports, Syrian ports, a Syrian port, and a Turkish port. You put all this together, what the president's been up to. President Trump in Turkey recently for that meeting. And then he had he's had the Syrian head. He's been talking with Iraq. So President Trump is building bridges with these other countries. There's also talk of Saudi Arabia building a pipeline to the Red Sea. But the Houthis are, could be a problem there in Yemen with that. Yeah. So there's some interesting developments. While fighting to open up the Strait of Hormuz, there's also another track that's going on here for alternatives to the Strait of Hormuz.
0: Yeah, my head's hurting right now. I don't know about you guys here. I'm trying to figure out that we got it. Now we're getting more players. We're talking about the Houthis.
2: Yes.
1: Houthis.
0: You got the Blowfish. They're coming in there too, you know, trying to disrupt things.
1: Houthis and the Blowfish.
0: Yeah. You're listening to Today's Issues on American Family Radio. All right, what does this mean for gas at the pump for the average American, though?
2: This morning, as of this morning, we're talking $90 a barrel. Back up again.
0: I don't pay for barrels, Fred. Maybe you do.
2: $4. $4.
0: $4 a gallon.
2: Nationally.
0: Nationally, that's the average.
2: Yes. And where I buy my gas went up 30 cents this weekend a gallon.
0: Okay. Because the... It went down for a while.
2: It did. I was happy.
1: Well, last week we were talking about how the price of gas had fallen precipitously.
2: Yes.
1: You know?
2: I was getting it for $3.11 in our market, but it was up close to $3.40.
0: They're averaging $4 a gallon right now, today, for the average American. When do you think Americans begin to say, hey, this is getting out of hand? I'm talking about the price of gas, $5, $5 a gallon.
1: Ooh, that would
0: be way out of hand. That'd be out of two hands.
1: Yeah. Huh? I think if you get to, I just here where we live in Northeast Mississippi, I'm with Fred. When you're $3 and then in the teens, that felt pretty good. Although it was in $2 and something just a couple of years ago, but you start getting into $4.50 a gallon, $4.60 a gallon, that becomes...
0: People start complaining.
1: Oh, they're probably complaining now, but I'm not sure people can handle that.
0: Yeah. Well, hopefully it won't do that, but the average price nationally for a gallon of gas in the U.S. is $4 right now, and we will see what happens. But we're like... We seem to be stuck.
1: Oh, we're stuck. We're stuck, Jerry. Just go back to Seinfeld.
2: Would that be George?
1: Are we either that or Kramer?
0: We're stuck over there in the Middle East.
1: We were just talking about the price of a gallon of gas at the pump.
0: Yeah,
1: this is why President Trump is hesitant to start blowing up the oil depots on Karg Island. We've hit some military targets there, but we have not hit their oil infrastructure. I don't think you want to close off Iran as a source of oil. That's going to cause the price of a barrel of oil to skyrocket. All these ideas, even of Iraq maybe building
0: pipelines,
1: The best thing, because the pipeline would go from Iraq through Syria to the Mediterranean, yeah, or through Saudi Arabia to the Red Sea, I'm yeah guessing.
0: Just a real stable part of the world.
1: Well, then you got to go around. If you go into the Mediterranean, you got to go through
0: Ed's
1: the
0: using his fingers, people.
1: I am.
0: For those watching on YouTube or Facebook, Ed's got both hands.
1: I got diagrams
0: here. He's got
1: here
0: his fingers going, showing us where the pipeline's going to run
1: but
0: over
1: that,
0: there.
1: But that would take time to build the pipeline. The best solution is to open up the Strait of Hormuz.
0: Yeah.
1: The only way that's happening is if you get rid of the regime running the country of Iran. And we're stuck because there's no easy way to do that.
0: Mm-hmm.
1: That's why we're stuck.
0: Mm-hmm. Well, because you could blow them to smithereens,
1: right,
0: and then you'd be unstuck, so to speak, but then you would have unintended consequences that could affect the world economy in ways we can't really understand right now.
1: Right.
0: Is that right?
1: Yeah.
0: And that's the potential.
1: But we do know the way it would affect the world economy would be bad.
0: Yeah.
1: We just don't know how bad.
0: Yeah. When do you think President Trump has to go to Congress for approval for being at war, or do you think that doesn't matter anymore?
1: That's a puzzle to me. We're kind of well past the 3 months when the president could do it without congressional approval. The problem for those opposed to it is if you say, no, the president cannot retaliate for us losing three soldiers or three service people, okay, then the Democrats, for example, or even some Republicans would get in political trouble. As long as we are attacking Iran in retaliation for them killing service members, then I don't think Congress is going to.
0: But I thought, isn't there a 90-day or something like that?
1: Yes, and then Congress can approve it at 30 days.
0: But we've passed that. I don't hear Democrats crying for a vote. I don't see a big outcry for a vote. Maybe I'm missing.
2: But I think the argument is, once the ceasefire was put in place, then they start all over again.
0: Talking about that 24-hour ceasefire we had going on?
2: Yeah.

0: Yeah.
1: 17 altogether. And another sobering part of this is there just seems to be no we seem to be boxed in, seems to me, on what to do next, because our hands are tied in the sense that we can't do what you would need in the old days would have been done. People would have just America, you know, whatever country attacked whatever country would just obliterate them.
2: Yeah.
1: Without care for the people.
2: Right.
1: The innocent people. And I think President Trump, rightfully so, is considering the plight of the innocent people in Iran. And how much do you bomb to where it becomes a humanitarian crisis for the people?
2: Yeah.
1: That's what I mean by your hands are, at least you got one hand tied behind your back.
2: Yeah.
1: Does that make sense? Yep. Okay. We'll be back momentarily with more of today's issues on American Family Radio. Stay with us.
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4: Here is your host for My Turn, Don Wildman.
3: So he came to a city of Samaria called Sychar, near the field that Jacob gave to his son Joseph. Jacob's well was there, and so Jesus, wearied as he was with his journey, sat down beside the well. It was about the sixth hour. Palestine in the time of Jesus was divided into three sections. In the south was Judea, the region where Christ was born. In the north was Galilee, the region where Christ grew up. In between Judea and Galilee was Samaria. The scriptures tell us of a journey Jesus took through Samaria. It also reminds us that Jews did not normally travel through Samaria. In fact, the Jews considered the Samaritans such a low-class people that no self-respecting Jew had any dealing whatsoever with a Samaritan. We know that Jesus and his disciples stopped at Jacob's well in Samaria to rest and eat. The disciples left Jesus at the well and went into Sychar to get some food. It was about noon, and Jesus was resting at the well, waiting for the return of his disciples. As he waited, a Samaritan woman came to the well to draw water. To the casual reader, there's nothing unusual about this. But to one who is familiar with the customs of the day, the oddity is immediately recognized. No woman ever drew water in the middle of the day. Only work absolutely necessary was performed while the heat was so intense. Women drew their water at the close of the day, when temperatures were much cooler. It was a social event for the village women, and as they drew water, they could catch up on the latest gossip. Evidently, the respectable women had so ignored, excluded, and embarrassed this woman that she came to draw water at a time when she would be sure no one else would be present. Then Jesus did a very unusual thing. He spoke to the Samaritan woman. He asked her for a drink, and the request opened up a conversation which was to change her life. She replied to his request by reminding him of the racial prejudice between the Jews and Samaritans. But then Christ lifted her vision to a higher plane by offering her living water. When she again injected the race issue into the conversation by mentioning the Samaritan temple on Mount Gerizim, located to the south and visible from Jacob's well, Christ reminded her that the place where one worshiped was unimportant. The important part of worship was the how, in spirit and truth. It is of supreme importance that Christ first revealed his identity to this woman of the world, married five times and living with a sixth man. To the Jew, this woman was as low a human as one could be. It is significant that John included this story in his gospel. None of the other gospels contain it. Here is Christ revealing for the first time his messiahship to a sinful Samaritan woman. In effect, John is saying that God's love reaches to the very lowest and least of all people.

0: The love of God knows absolutely no limits. You can still drink from Jacob's well today. Each time I stop there, I pause to drink from the very deep stream. For centuries and centuries, the well has been giving life. But each time I drink, I'm reminded of the living water which Christ gave to that Samaritan woman. And, like he said, this living water is available to us no matter who we are or where we worship. Indeed, God's love knows no limits.
1: This has been My Turn with Don Wildman, a production of the American Family Association.
2: Hello, everyone. I'm Tim Wildman, president of American Family Association and American Family Radio. Hey, we've got some great tours lined up for March of 2027. We've got one tour we call the Footsteps of Paul tour. That's mainly in Greece, or only in Greece, including Athens and Corinth and Thessalonica. And then we've got a separate tour to Italy, where we're going to Venice and Florence and Pisa and Rome and all the sites of Italy. So you can do both of these tours if you want to. We've arranged that as well. Also, this tour of Italy, it's not like the Olive Garden tour of Italy, you know. We're really going there to Italy to see Italy and to eat Italian food too as well. So for information on any of the tours I've mentioned here, go to tours.afa.net. Tours.afa.net, tours.afa.net.
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2: Welcome back, everybody, to today's issues on the American Family Radio Network. Tim, Ed, and Fred, and we're gonna break down the riveting World Cup final game yesterday in New York City. Which,
5: deep dive. We're gonna go do a deep dive.
2: Yeah, it ended up after a back and forth, just whiplash of your head watching it on TV, which I didn't do, to a 1-0 score. And listen, I didn't grow up with soccer, so I don't know all the – I didn't grow up playing it much or watching, so I don't know all the rules. I don't know all the strategy. I just know, for me, I've got to have more than one goal in a game. I need some more scoring. And this is from a baseball fan who, well, you don't often have scored, but one – I guess 1-0 would be for a rabid – soccer fan, that'd be a great game because it's great defense, right?
5: I don't know.
2: Spain won out.
5: I don't know what the reason would be.
2: You don't either.
5: No.
2: Spain beat Argentina, by the way.
5: Yeah, Spain beat Argentina. And let me just, for those of you not familiar with soccer, or as they say in the rest of the world, football,
2: yeah,
5: let me explain to you in the technical language.
2: Please do.
5: That Spain won in extra innings. Okay, because they didn't even win in 90 minutes of regulation.
2: Right.
5: It went into extra time.
2: But Spain won the World Cup yesterday in New York. They beat Argentina. So it was really fascinating because all these teams from countries from around the globe, they gathered, kind of like the Olympics, except it's one sport, one time every 4 years, and it's the biggest deal in the world in terms of sporting events, bigger than the Super Bowl, bigger than anything, the most watched, because you have a global audience. Because why? Because soccer is played around the world and loved,
5: yeah,
2: around the world. And
5: increasingly
2: so,
5: loved in this country. A lot of, yeah, people like it. We have a lot of people who are here, both legally and illegally, who came into this country with a love for soccer.
2: I think it's time that our U.S. team start taking some illegals because We're not winning with legals, doesn't appear to me, Ed. We need to put some NIL money out there. No, I'm just kidding. Listen, it is over now. It was it a month long?
5: I think it was a month.
2: I think it provided a lot of help to our American economy because you had all these tourists who were following their teams from around the world.
5: And helped our image.
2: Especially
5: in Europe. The people who came over here fell in love with the country.
2: Yeah. Mm-hmm. Yeah, all those reports about the Europeans, especially the Europeans.
5: Yep.
2: Not only the Europeans, but others from around the world who got to experience the USA.
5: Yeah.
2: So it was good publicity for us.
5: It was also in Canada and Mexico.
2: Mexico, that's right. Mm-hmm. So they had the ceremony yesterday after the, by the way, the Spain and Argentina had a little extracurricular activities.
5: They did.
2: After the match was over, they decided to take on boxing, or MMA fighting, add that to the World Cup.
5: And then Argentina, they all turned their players turned their backs on Spain when they were getting the trophy.
2: I missed that one.
5: Yeah.
2: Are you serious?
5: Yeah. They turned their backs because there was roughhousing at the end. And, you know, probably a lot of trash talking. And so instead of facing...
2: Did they both talk Spanish? I know the Spaniards do. I don't know enough of it.
5: Argentina.
2: Brazil talks Portuguese.
5: I think that's Spanish.
2: Spanish, so they both talk Spanish. Probably got an accent.
5: A
2: southern accent. Anyway, the World Cup is now officially over. Did you see, Fred, President Trump went to New York?
6: I saw the pictures, yes.
2: He was on the field, and Secret Service is following him around on the field. It looked kind of odd.
6: Yeah.
2: They probably didn't vote for that one.
6: Yeah.
2: Secret Service.
5: It would be harder to protect the president.
2: He's in the open field.
5: Yeah.
6: Yes.
2: Now, you have massive security there.
5: Yeah.
2: Still. On the one hand, you go, well, I admire President Trump because he's not letting fear stop him from doing what he otherwise would do.
5: Yeah.
2: So that's kind of in his nature, right?
5: Mm-hmm.
2: He's a pretty brave man.
5: Yes, he is.
2: Okay. So, but on the other hand, if you're the Secret Service, you're going, excuse me?
5: Right.
2: Mr. President, you're doing what? You're walking out in the middle of an open field?
5: With people running around?
2: We can't guarantee your safety.
5: He was booed probably by some of the fans, especially of Spain, because President Trump had some... harsh. He was upset with Spain.
2: Yeah.
5: And he had some hard words to say about Spain, you know, losers and, you know, that kind of thing. But so a lot of the fans, when he appeared, they booed him. So what I'm saying is you don't want some nut job to go and take a swing at the president because he had talked about your country last week or whenever. So I'm sure, to your point, it was a pretty nervous moment for the Secret Service to protect the president.
2: So anyway, President Trump was there. The trophy was given to the Team Spain.
6: Mm-hmm.
2: And they're celebrating in Madrid and other parts of that country today as they have...
5: And is they, this they're every
2: on top
5: 4 years?
2: They literally are on top of the world now.
5: Is this every 4 years?
2: Every 4 years. Next one going to be, Ed?
5: I don't know.
2: Well, why don't you look it up?
5: I am looking up what he said, what President Trump said about Spain.
2: You don't want to quote that.
5: Yeah.
2: Okay.
5: But he did soften his rhetoric afterwards, but he wanted to cut off all trade with Spain because Spain would not commit to the 5% for NATO. And described Spanish leadership as hopeless, bad people. And so that obviously led to
2: fans of Spain booing
5: the president.
2: Booing Trump. Where's the next World Cup?
5: I will check on that. Fred, you can contribute to the show anytime you want.
6: Sure.
2: Where's the next World Cup, Fred?
6: Oh, I'll let Ed.
5: World Cup B. Held.
2: Yeah. Like,
5: all right.
2: Like 2030.
5: So it'll be 2030.
2: Yeah.
5: We'll be hosted by Spain.
2: Are you serious?
5: Yep. Portugal and Morocco, with special opening matches held in Uruguay, Argentina, Paraguay.
2: Are you going?
5: Am I going?
2: Yeah.
5: No.
2: You going over there for that?
5: No. I didn't even go to the ones in my country.
2: Okay.
5: I'm not.
2: All right.
5: I don't want to.
2: So that's ironic. Spain wins the World Cup, and now they're hosting.
5: They'll host the next one. And I guess it's kind of like we did with, you know, U.S., Canada, and Mexico.
2: Yeah.
5: Spain, Portugal, and then Morocco across the Strait of Gibraltar.
2: You don't think that Iran's going to close that too, do you?
5: I think they'd have a hard time closing that strait. But
2: okay. Well, they've been big on straits here recently.
5: Yeah. Well, they're in favor of straits and not in favor of LGBTQ.
2: Right. So that's true. You're listening to Today's Issues on American Family Radio. Tim, Ed, and Fred. Fred, what's your next news story?
6: Well, Britain has a new prime minister this morning. It's prime minister number 7 in the last 10 years.
2: It's hard to keep up with them.
6: It's hard to keep up.
2: What in the world? Why can't they keep a prime minister in office?
6: It's tough to keep your job over there as prime minister. They got kind of tired of Keir Starmer, and they've put in place a former mayor of Manchester. His name is Andy Burnham.
5: Let me just stop you right there, Fred. I know we haven't. I wouldn't trust a politician named Andy. Okay, he sounds like a character out of Toy Story, and I can't take that guy seriously.
2: If it were Andrew, would you have more respect?
5: Andrew?
2: Okay.
5: Why is he Andrew?
2: Okay.
5: Hey, everybody, I'm Andy.
2: So, Prime Minister Andy, you don't think that's going to command a lot of respect?
5: I don't like it.
6: No.
2: Okay.
5: Anyway,
6: he's going to be known as Andy the Socialist, because he let it be known even last Friday when the Labour Party had their vote to send him to the head of their party, that he didn't like Margaret Thatcher at all. And he says, we're going to be the opposite of Margaret Thatcher.
2: Thatcher, she's been gone a long time.
6: Yes.
2: Why is he bringing her name up?
6: Well, he doesn't like the private enterprise. He wants to give the government more control. That sounds kind of like democratic socialists here in America.
5: Yeah.
6: Piers Morgan. I think most of our listeners are familiar with Piers Morgan. He did a report card on Andy this morning, cut number 8.
7: He's a self-acclaimed socialist. He's proud of it. He's, as you say, the 7th prime minister my country's had in 10 years. And I would say to Fox viewers, just imagine if you'd had 7 different presidents in 10 years, how absurd that would feel. We've had 5 in 4 years. There is a cat at number 10 Downing Street, the home of the British Prime Minister, called Larry. Larry the cat. He was adopted in David Cameron's tenure in 2011. That cat has outsurvived 7 different prime ministers. It is a complete joke.
8: Do you think the cat's involved at all?
7: Yes, it's Larry the assassin. You know what? To be honest, it kind of sums up how farcical this has become.
5: That is a funny exchange. Who was the Fox host that said that?
6: Pierce Morgan?
5: No, Pierce Morgan? The one who's asking about the cat. You think the cat's involved?
6: Oh, I think it was Brian Kilmeade.
5: Yeah. That's funny. Oh. But to my earlier point, Larry the cat, Andy the prime minister, it sounds like a Warner Brothers cartoon.
2: Mm-hmm. So they got a new prime minister. Now, in Britain, they have the parliamentarian system of government.
6: Mm-hmm.
2: Which is the way it is most European countries, I would guess, and some in the Middle East. Well, Israel, most of the Middle East is dictatorships.
5: Right.
2: Huh? A parliamentarian system of government, you have certain thresholds to meet, and you can call for a national election, and there's nothing on the schedule. Right, now, not like in the U.S.
5: Not like we 4
2: have,
5: years.
2: Like in the U.S., we have a schedule where we have a presidential election every 4 years, but in these parliamentarian systems of government, you could have them every month.
6: But this wasn't even the people of Britain didn't have a say in this.
2: Oh, why?
6: This is the Labour Party got tired of their leader Keir Starmer, got tired of him. He gets the boot.
5: He stepped down, didn't he?
6: Yeah. He had no support.
5: Yeah.
6: He gets the boot, And they have a little convention, the Labor Party.
9: Yeah.
6: You know, and they say, this is the guy we want. They voted for him on Friday. Bang, he becomes prime minister today.
9: Is the Labor Party in Britain akin to the Democrat Party in the U.S.?
6: I would say so.
9: Are they
6: so.
9: Ideological twins?
6: I would say so, yes.
9: Okay.
6: Yes.
5: Maybe a little further down the socialist rabbit trail.
9: Uh-huh. Yeah.
5: But they're...
9: You know, you just wonder, as you look at Europe today, you just wonder, in 25 years, are we going to even recognize the Europe that we even know today? Because of the massive immigration that they've experienced from the Middle East and from North Africa, you combine that with the lack of that they don't have babies. The natives, I'm talking about, the native Europeans don't have babies. That's a combination for a shift in demographics that will be radical, as I say, in 25 years from now. Am I right?
5: Could be. I mean, we're talking about by the middle of this century, and certainly by the end of the century, demographers who study demographics, and that is the study of changes in population, there are some demographers who say there might not be any Italians left or Russians left.
9: 50 years from now, 100 years from now, we're going, what happened? The lost people of Italy.
5: Yes.
9: You know, that's going to be a special on TV.
5: Yeah. So, and because they're not having enough kids to replace the adults. So that's what they call a replacement rate. So if in developed countries, if you want to population-wise replace two parents, you've got to have 2.1 kids. I know that sounds funny, but that 0.1 helps a country cover infant mortality. But obviously, if you have two parents, you got to have two kids to replace them. If those two parents only have one child, and everyone does that, your population is cut in half in one generation. And then if that one child marries the one child from next door, and they only have one child, the population is cut in half again. The same thing is actually happening in China as well. Japan may have the lowest fertility rate in the developed world. So this is a really serious thing. Elon Musk talks about it a lot. We've been talking about it, you know, 10, 12, 15 years, because this became a big thing about 10, 12, 15 years
9: ago. What's the birth rate in the U.S.?
5: It is now below replacement rate.
6: Is it 1.9?
5: I will check. For a long time, the U.S. had a replacement rate that was sufficient to keep the population stable, but that has gone down, I think, in the last
9: couple of years. We've become like Europe, you mean? Becoming like Europe?
5: Yes. So the United States, the total fertility rate has been significantly below the replacement rate of 2.1 births per woman. So the rate in 2023 fell to 1.62 births in 2023, and in 2024, 1.6. So it has been declining.
9: And you got to have what, 2.1?
5: You got to have 2.1 for an adequate replacement rate.
9: That can't continue, or
5: it can't. You know, there's places in Germany. I wrote an article on this about 10 years ago, and at that time, there were small towns and cities in Germany where they had to go. This sounds a little out there. They had to go back. They had to go and change the water pipes and the sewage lines because they were not large enough. The sewage lines were not large enough to carry the waste away because there weren't enough people. So they had to put a smaller diameter of pipes in some of these towns. And that is just a bizarre situation. But
9: why do you think that is, Fred? Why do you think the West is not having or not having babies?
6: Some of the studies that I've read, and we've done some stories on that with American Family News, is that young couples are either delaying getting married or they're getting married much later. And
9: oh, that's noticeable.
6: Yeah, and the
9: just in
6: the
9: culture,
6: the women are saying, "I want to stay in the career because the money is needed to pay for housing, et cetera, et cetera, et cetera." So it's a combination. As I say, couples are waiting very late or not getting married at all is the other factor. They've decided to stay single because they want to make money and they believe that is their purpose in life, is just to enjoy life, and kids get in the way.
5: I'd also say that absolutely what Fred is saying, that's probably the main driver. But abortion rates,
6: yes,
5: also, and a lot of these countries like Russia abort a lot of babies. China aborted a lot of babies during its Cultural Revolution, especially girls. They didn't want girls because girls can have babies, so they encouraged parents who became pregnant to abort their baby if they had a girl. Now, this is interesting that in the months following the overturn of Roe versus Wade in the United States, states with total abortion bans experienced a 1.57% increase in monthly birth rates in 2023, amounting to approximately an extra 14,500 births across 13 states. It's not huge, but it is a contributing factor.
9: I would add one other thing. You guys have mentioned the reasons why the people in the West, and you, if you talk about Americans and Canadians too, which are part of the West, not having enough babies to have to replace people who are dying. That's the replacement.
5: Right.
9: Okay. Then you have to say the birth control pill, right?
5: Yeah, that would be
9: that that revolutionized. And then you have abortion, and then you have delay. The people aren't getting – this is just an observation. I have no stats on this, but I'm just guessing the average age of marriage has gone up on average 5 years in the last 20 years.
6: Yep. Mm-hmm.
9: Wouldn't you say?
6: Oh, yeah.
9: So, I mean, Allison, my wife and I, we got married. I was 21. She was 20. If you get married 21 and 20 today, people look at you like you have three heads. So you're what? You're getting married. Uh-huh. You know what I'm saying? Uh-huh. That's like you're just a baby. I mean, this is not a. I'm not judging anybody on this. I'm just saying that I think the average age of marriage has probably shifted five.
5: Well, I've got some stats.
9: You have some stats.
5: Interestingly enough,
9: bring forth stats.
5: According to the U.S. Census Bureau, the median age at first marriage in 2023-2024 reached a historic high in the United States.
9: Okay, and then
5: with men marrying at an average age of 30.2,
9: wow,
5: women at 28.4, this represents a significant rise from the mid-century low in 1956 when men married at 22.5 years old and women at 20.1 years. So for men, it is since 1956, it has got the average age of marriage has gone up 8 years.
9: Wow.
5: It's gone up
9: eight
5: years for women as well.
9: Well, there you go. That's a big part of the explaining why the birth rates
5: well,
9: come down.
5: Well, if women especially wait till 28 to get married, that's probably going to shrink the number of kids they'll have. And the number of kids eventually that they're able to have.
9: Sure it is.
5: You may get it to age 35, 36. You've already got one. Should we get two, three? And now you're getting to where that's not as likely.
9: Right. Yeah. So that would explain. So I am my general observation has been
5: borne out by the facts.
9: Borne out by the facts. So the average age from in the 50s was 22 years old.
5: Well,
9: for
5: that was
9: a man.
5: It was that was the lowest point in the century, the 1900s. 1956, men married at 22.5 age, women at 20.1. My mom and dad got married. My dad was 28. He was a little bit older because he had gone into the Marines first and then to college. But my mom was married at 20.
9: Yeah. That's what.
5: Yeah. It was 1957.
9: My wife, I mean, she was 20 when we got married.
6: My mom was 19.
9: Yep. 19. Well, what? And it wasn't uncommon back in before the 50s that people got married. They got
5: out of high school.
9: In their teens.
5: Yeah.
9: I think my grandmother was like, one of my grandmothers was like 15 or 16.
5: Well, girls are certainly able.
9: And she had five children.
5: Yeah.
9: So, you mean, this is pre-birth control.
5: Right.
9: Pills. And
5: I forgot about the birth control. That was a good point, because that has given women the ability to say, I can put it off without any, quote-unquote, accidental children after marriage.
9: And I would say, probably pre-1950, the average couple, married couple, had probably average 3 to 4 kids. Huh?
5: Yeah,
9: three kids was a small family back in
5: the day. And after World War II, there was a baby boom.
9: Baby boom, yeah. I'm glad there was.
5: You and me both.
9: All right, we'll be back in 5 minutes with more of today's issues on the American Family Radio Network.
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13: For American Family News, I'm Chris Woodward. A former U.S. Army soldier set off fireworks and started a blaze today outside a New York building housing an immigration court and other government offices. Andrew Arabaca is in custody and has been interviewed. Authorities say he came armed with bad intentions and was looking to injure people. Arabaca was also said to be in possession of various weapons, including a pellet gun, knives, a hammer, and a machete. An ally of Iran is threatening a new squeeze on global shipping and a potential new front in the war. Here's Fox's Jonathan Savage.
14: Houthi rebels in Yemen say they're imposing a maritime embargo on Saudi Arabia, an eye-for-an-eye response, they argue, to Saudi action against the Houthis. The Iran-backed militants say they'll close the Bab al-Mandeb Strait to Saudi ships. This could cut global oil supply and render most Saudi exports unable to leave the region. Bab al-Mandeb sits on the other side of the Arabian Peninsula from the Strait of Hormuz and is a choke point for ships headed to the Suez Canal. Iran's been pushing the Houthis to close access to the Red Sea if U.S. military action continues. Jonathan Savage, Fox News.
13: The bodies of three men were recovered today from a river near Columbus, Ohio. That brings the final death toll to 5 after a weekend attempt to rescue a drowning swimmer. Authorities say the tragedy began when one person went in to swim and began struggling, prompting several others to enter the water to assist. A passing motorist called 911 after spotting a distressed child running along a nearby road. The child had been with the group. A doctor recently went undercover to order abortion medication and found just how truly easy it is to obtain these life-ending pills. AFN's Caleb Castile has this story.
15: More than 1 million abortions occurred in the last calendar year in the United States. A quarter of those were performed by telehealth services, or the mail-in abortion pill. But surely women must go through multiple physicians to be able to obtain these drugs, right? Dr. Christine Francis, the CEO of the American Association of Pro-Life Obstetricians and Gynecologists, recently went undercover and posed as a 13-year-old girl with multiple glaring health issues to see if the system would flag her and not deliver her the medicine. 4 days later, the pills were sent to her mailbox. No questions asked.
16: This is extremely dangerous. Of course, it's leading to more deaths of preborn children. We know that abortions went up last year, really because of this mail order scheme. and it also is placing women and girls at extreme risk.
15: She also explained how not only is this putting the physical health of women at risk, but due to the circumstances that often surround the women who call for mail-in abortion pills, it's putting the mental health of them at risk as well, calling the process traumatizing. Dr. Francis said that although obviously the AAPLOG wants it to go farther, if lawmakers reinstated the requirement of an in-person dispensing for these drugs, it would protect a lot of women who put themselves at risk.
16: We would cut down significantly on many of these problems. Of course, we want it to go farther, but that is a very easy step that they could take today that would go a long way in protecting the health of women and preborn children.
15: I'm Caleb Castile.
13: A federal judge has granted a temporary restraining order in a case that seeks to block the merger between Warner Brothers and Paramount. 12 state attorneys general filed a lawsuit last week to block the deal. They also requested the TRO. California Attorney General Rob Bonta.
17: Consolidation in the film and television industry not only leads to higher prices, it also leads to fewer opportunities for important stories to come to life and fewer ways for audiences to encounter stories, ideas, and perspectives beyond their own experiences. With our lawsuit, we're fighting for a free and fair market and a thriving film and television industry that serves creatives and audiences alike.
13: Today's ruling does not put an end to the merger, rather puts a freeze on things while a lawsuit plays out in court. Those in support of the deal argue that blocking this would cause more problems. In final news, a new report from International Christian Concern shows that congregations are expanding in some of the world's most hostile countries, even as an estimated 380 million believers face persecution each year for their faith. That's all our time for now. Find more news on AFN.net. 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
9: Hey, welcome back, everybody, to Today's Issues on the American Family Radio Network. We have an announcement to make. Steve Paisley Jordahl has just been elected Prime Minister of Great Britain.
19: I'm the atheist. Yeah, you better have to. I'm working on my accent. I'm not sure I've got it yet.
9: He's the eighth Prime Minister in the last 7 years. Would you take the job if offered, Steve?
19: Oh, no.
9: Okay.
19: My grandmother on my dad's side was British, like pure, like from Britain.
20: Oh, all right.
19: So I probably am in the line of succession somewhere.
20: Somewhere.
9: So your grandmother was British?
19: My dad's mom was British, yeah.
9: Now, my ancestry, both sides, goes back to the British Isles.
19: There you go.
9: But you were talking, you know, before they came,
20: generations.
9: Came to the U.S. You're listening to Today's Issues on the American Family Radio Network. As always, we appreciate you listening to the to Today's Issues and to the American Family Radio Network. Steve, what do you got for us this morning?
19: That's some breaking news that happened this morning in New York City. Someone set off what they're calling an incendiary device outside of a federal office building in New York City, and they've made an arrest of a suspect. Two people were injured. They're called minor injuries. As of yet, they don't know. They're not talking about a motive or anything, but the building, it was at the Javits Center in New York City. It houses the FBI, but it also houses ICE, Immigration, Citizen and Immigration Services, the IRS. So, or it just could be because it's a federal building. But they are saying that this looks like they're classifying it as terror, although we don't know anything more than that it was set off.
20: Did you say they have the suspect? Looks like I'm
19: they
20: looking
19: have
20: at a picture.
19: Suspect, yes.
20: They have a suspect taken into custody.
19: Of course, they will do an investigation to see if he acted alone or...
9: Nothing right. Blew up, though, right?
19: No, just there was a fire outside the building. Part of the building looked like it was set on fire, but...
9: nobody hurt?
19: No, only minor injuries, two minor injuries.
9: Okay.
19: Yeah.
9: All right. Another day in New York City.
19: Another day in New York City. Yeah. Well, in fact, that's where I wanted to go first. New York City every day is kind of an odd day in New York City now that they have a Democrat socialist mayor there, Zoran Mamdani. And
9: I think oddity in New York precedes him, but go ahead.
19: It does. It does. But he's been making more noise about being anti-Israel. He is doubling down on saying that he's going to arrest Benjamin Netanyahu if Benjamin Netanyahu steps foot in New York City. There is a General Assembly meeting of the United Nations in September that is widely believed that Netanyahu may attend. But this was Zoran Mamdani this weekend talking about arresting Benjamin Netanyahu, cut nine.
0: I believe that Prime Minister Netanyahu belongs in The Hague. He's a war criminal who has been charged by the International Criminal Court. Whatever the law allows me to do in New York City, that's what we will do, but we won't be writing our own laws to that end.
19: So you're saying that if at all he, and he won't be able to, I've got people saying that as well, if you want, but...
20: Do you have someone who knows?
19: Austin Peterson, who's a former Libertarian presidential candidate, says federal law kind of supersedes that, cut 10.
21: Mamdani's Israel derangement syndrome, this isn't a new obsession. Back in 2023, at the Democratic Socialists of America convention, Mamdani told the crowd, when the boot of the NYPD is on your neck, it's been laced by the IDF. The UN ambassador, Mike Waltz, laid out the legal walls that the mayor would have to knock down, and he simply can't because America never signed on to the Rome Statute, like you pointed out. The UN headquarters agreement grants diplomatic protection to visiting heads of government. Head of state immunity applies, and federal authority just frankly outguns the mayor's press conference wish list every time. It turns out that running American foreign policy and running New York City are two different jobs. Who knew?
19: Who knew? The Rome agreement was the United States does not accept the authority of the International Criminal Court to begin with. So Mamdani can say what he wants. But
20: And it was for this reason. I remember when they were the U.S. was discussing that. That it was possible when you had a politician visiting over in Europe, for example, that a country could, if they had been charged by the ICC, the International Criminal Court, that they could be arrested. And the U.S. said, no, we're not going to allow that. We're not going to subject ourselves to the whims of, you know, countries that may want to abuse their authority. So,
19: yeah.
20: Listen, Mamdani has zero options here. This is all just window dressing. He's just trying to impress the rest of the socialists in New York City. He cannot arrest the prime minister of another country.
9: Yeah, Benjamin Netanyahu would have to,
19: get out of his car, go get a bagel.
9: Well, and not pay for it.
19: Not pay for it, right.
20: Well, even then, he's got diplomatic immunity.
9: Yeah. Well, yeah, I know.
20: I've watched plenty of Matlock episodes where somebody...
9: In New York, you watch Blue Bloods. That'll tell you.
20: But if you get diplomatic immunity, you can literally get away with murder under certain circumstances.
9: Yeah. Anyway, the point is that the mayor of New York City said he'll do everything in his power to arrest the prime minister of Israel should he visit. I would suspect he's talking about like a visit to the United Nations.
19: Exactly. In September, the General Assembly is meeting, and Prime Minister Netanyahu is believed to be scheduled to appear. And it would have to go through New York, generally.
9: Hey, we've talked about this before, but this leads us into this topic. This is a dangerous time for Israel and for Jewish people around the world.
19: Mm-hmm.
9: Now, they've had dangerous times before, but by danger, I mean, I heard one Jewish person say the other day, you know, they feel hunted, like the whole world's against them. And, I mean, it's hard not to feel like that, Ed, seems to me, and you've got, support for Israel in the United States has always been bipartisan.
20: Right.
9: And now that's threatened both in the Republican and the Democrat Party. You might say the Republican Party. Yeah, there's elements in the Republican Party who say we shouldn't support Israel. You know, so it's a question mark. I don't know, where that goes, but it almost seems like Israel's on the road to being alone in the world, not even having the U.S. or Great Britain to stand with them. U.S. namely, over the years, have stood with Israel and Israel with the U.S., but I don't know if that's going to be true in 3 to 5 years. I mean, there's some open vitriol. And, well, Mandami, he says Benjamin Netanyahu's a war criminal. A war criminal. And what he's referring to primarily is Israel's response after 1,100 of their own citizens were butchered by Hamas on October the
19: 7th.
9: 2023. Remember that? I mean, they were Hamas, we just, that music festival and those towns that bordered up against Gaza, and they just, the atrocities committed against those people, those Israeli citizens.
19: Literally unspeakable.
9: Unspeakable. And then Israel retaliated. And almost immediately when Israel retaliated, then the call for them to stop committing genocide was ushered. And that's been the battle cry for the people like Mike Mandami ever since. They really don't believe that Israel should have retaliated or responded in any way, I guess. Or they were trying to say, well, no, you've over... You know, they killed 1,100. You only need to kill 1,100 of theirs, right, and then call it even. But
19: I think you are ascribing too much logical thought to what is just blatant racism and anti-Semitism. They don't. They reason it out like that. And I must say, the charge, what the left keeps saying, is a genocide. It is nothing of the sort.
9: It's not a genocide.
19: Israel has not. They have done their very best to avoid, if they wanted, I mean, they have complete air superiority. If they wanted a genocide, it would have taken about 10 minutes to flatten and kill everybody in Gaza.
9: A lot of Gaza has been destroyed, and a lot of innocent people in Gaza, by innocent people, I mean non-combatants, have died, women and children. It's sad and tragic, but when you're in war with an enemy that hides in hospitals and behind mosque and digs tunnels, and they hide among the civilian population, that's what's going to happen, unfortunately. And Israel doesn't have a choice but to defend themselves, or they're not going to be, they're going up against an enemy that says they don't have a right to the land at all. So I mean, I don't know how, you know, it's a death match basically. And so Israel's not going to, that's the reason they attacked Iran. They're not going to let Iran get a nuclear weapon,
20: right?
9: They just as soon go down. They don't care what the world says, you know. They're gonna be subject to Iran. Their Islamic apocalyptic ideology, which says kill the great Satan and the small Satan being Israel, and you're 1,000 miles from them, 1,500 miles from them.
19: So the hatred of Israel, like you say, is happening on the right and the left. The difference at this point is that Republicans are not embracing the Tucker Carlsons and the people that are anti-Israel that are supposedly on the right. They're still outside the tent, basically. In the Democrat Party, the Democrat Socialists of America, it is one of their main points that they do not believe Israel has a right to exist. Anti-Semitism is built in, and they are making inroads into the heart of the Democrat Party. And we're just now starting to see some centrist Democrats that are pushing back against that. It has been weak.
9: We have left-wing Democrats pushing back against that.
19: Correct. I guess I call them centrist because they're pushing back against it. They're not, by any other measure, they are left-wing, but they are not buying into the Israel.
9: Let me say this one thing. Yeah, there. By the way, you're listening to Today's Issues on American Family Radio, Tim, Ed, and Steve. What you've got brewing, folks, in America right now is, and internationally, but in our political system, is you've got people on the right, like Tucker Carlson and others, saying we don't need to support Israel anymore because Israel is what gets us into trouble with the Muslim world. So we need to abandon Israel, basically. That's what they say, because Israel is a provocateur. That's what they say, okay? That's really the same thing they say on the left. except they say that they make worse accusations, like they the Israelis commit genocide, for example. So I just wanted to frame that, both Republican and Democrat. But what are we about to hear?
19: So I'm going to play a montage of various senators or Democrat politicians. Some are moderate. The very first voice you're going to hear is John Fetterman, who I don't think he says it specifically in this clip, but says if the Democrat Party puts a plank against Israel into their platform, he is leaving the party. The last person you're going to hear in this montage is Van Jones. Van Jones is a very radical left-wing Democrat, but he also thinks that the Democrat Party has gone too far specifically when it comes to Israel. Let's listen to cut 11, I believe it is. No, I'm sorry, cut 12.
1: Humble yourself, Bernie. You know, you just push an accused rapist and imploded up in Maine, and now you're pushing, you know, essentially a pro-Hamas candidate that's been anti-American and deeply anti-Israel.
3: I am tired of a set of people on the very far left in the Democratic Party telling us that in order for us to be progressives, we now have to believe ideas and support ideas that are completely nuts. No police, no prisons. We can't deport anybody, even if they commit rape or murder. Israel shouldn't exist. These are terrible ideas.
9: That was Van Jones?
19: That was Van Jones. The first voice was Fetterman. The last voice was Van Jones.
9: Van Jones, again, he's a lefty.
19: Yep.
20: Sure enough, lefty.
9: Huh?
20: And so that's an extraordinary statement that he's making.
9: Yeah, he's worried about the policies that the Democrat Socialists are pushing. You got to understand, these people are about to the left of Bernie Sanders.
20: Yeah, right.
9: I mean, Barack Obama would be considered a rabid conservative to these people. Huh?
19: Let me play you one of the things that they are. I'll just play this. This is one of the proposals that they have, who you're going to be hearing here. I have his name written down. You're going to be hearing former DSA chair, vice chair, Bhaskar Sunjara, cut 11.
22: I'm against the Senate. I think the Senate's an undemocratic body. I'm for mechanisms to
23: well, what would replace it
22: in the short term?
23: What would check the? Are you for the House?
22: I personally, I think that whatever replaces the Senate should be decided through a constitutional convention. Should be decided through our amendment process. Should be decided through democratic deliberation among the American people. I personally would advocate for a stronger parliamentary-like system with a strong House.
19: He says he wants to get there through constitutional means. I don't buy it. They want to not only do away with the Senate, they want to do away with the presidency, and they want to do away with the Supreme Court. Of those under a...
20: That was very crafty. That's very sly of these people to say we want to go through the amendment process. We want to use the amendment process to essentially end the constitutional republic that we have. That, and I'm with you, Steve. I don't believe that that's ultimately what they will rely on, but that's how they're working. That's how they're worming their way in to control of the Democratic Party.
9: Let me ask you this. What's their number one appeal to voters? The Democrat Socialists, I'm talking about, the Van Jones. And
19: they are appealing.
9: Well, what is their number one attraction? Like that guy up in Maine.
19: Mm-hmm. They're appealing mostly to younger voters, and the younger voters think it's immoral for rich people to get richer, and they're having a harder time making ends meet. It's
9: class warfare.
19: Absolutely
20: right. This appeal to the affordability crisis, and I'm not saying that doesn't exist. Things have been better in this country, but I think that's the appeal. The appeal is, the rich keep getting richer. Everyone else keeps getting poorer. It's a fundamentally unfair system, and we need to radically change it.
9: Do you agree with that?
20: No. No, I don't.
9: I knew the answer to that before I asked.
20: I just wanted to see
9: your reaction.
20: You want to just get me wound up.
9: Well, why are you? So you're for the rich people, just controlling everybody? Is that what you're for?
20: I am for the capitalist system that we have. Under the U.S. Constitution, all of it infused with a Christian ethic. So I'm not in favor
9: But the Christian ethics thinks we need to take care of our neighbor. You don't agree with that?
20: No, I do agree with that. And here's you're just trying to get me wound up, I know, but that's okay.
9: I'm trying to draw out the, because that's what some people would say. Yep. They would say, you know, yes. Hey, I thought you were a Christian. You should be for the government helping take care of the poor and the needy. Well, why are you opposed to that? Go ahead.
20: That is fine as long as we are making those decisions with an informed electorate under our constitutional, the rules of the game. If we wanted to, for example, say, okay, you're right. There are people in genuine need. I'm not talking about the Learing Center or daycare, non-existent daycare centers getting millions of dollars in tax funds. I'm not even talking about people who just want to sit at home and collect, you know, food stamps or their SNAP benefits. If we say there are people who need help in our country legitimately, let's vote on a proposal to increase taxes 1%, 2%. That's the way the system is supposed to work. If we are going to say, yes, churches should provide help, but also we're going to spread the wealth that we have in this country around through a vote, I'm fine with that. Okay, if we're going to say the government should work in other areas of morality, I have no problem with trying to convince my neighbors or my neighbors trying to convince me to increase the amount of money that we levy on taxes for whatever the purpose. That's the way the system works. Now, I'm not in favor of the federal government being in charge of all that. I mean, we're kind of going, you know, deep into the bushes here. But that's the way the system works. I have no problem with the Christian call to help your neighbor through increased taxation. I personally think that should be done on a state level. But no, I don't have a problem with that.
19: One of the things,
20: that's the way we've always done it.
19: I'm sorry.
20: Go ahead.
19: One of the things that's a misunderstanding that the left has, that socialists believe, is that there is a single amount of money, and that when someone like SpaceX.
20: Elon Musk.
19: Elon Musk makes $1 trillion, and he's taking it away from someone that's poor, that there's only right. so much money.
20: Yeah, that's
19: what they don't
20: that's
19: understand absurd. Is that Elon Musk is creating wealth. He's putting a whole lot right. more money that was never in the pot to begin with. And so if you think that it's all a finite amount of money and Elon is taking more than his fair share, that's where you keep hearing fair share from these people a lot. I can understand, but that's not the case. Capitalism is a dynamic economic system that creates wealth that did not exist before.
20: Right.
9: Yeah.
20: I agree with that.
9: Well, listen, we already have government programs in place, both federally and statewide,
20: right.
9: however inefficient they are and subject to fraud. But still, we've created a lot of social service I'm guessing that part of the federal government pie is probably the largest. I'm talking about domestic programs, including welfare and Social Security. Social Security is not a welfare, though. I mean, people pay into that. But you know what I'm saying?
20: I don't think it's as high like as the military.
9: Look at the federal government pie.
20: Okay.
9: It rivals the military.
20: It's not small.
9: Okay, but the point is that we already have programs in place to help the poor and the needy, and the people who go through misfortune in our country. And it's not perfect, but at least it's something. And you have the charity being done by, you know, private groups and churches and Christians looking after one another. That's really, to me, what the Bible's talking about is Christians helping people, not necessarily the government helping people, although I don't think there's anything wrong with that necessarily. You understand what I'm saying?
20: Yes.
9: Because you know, we see people that are hungry. You don't have Americans going hungry.
19: social safety.
9: If they can have food provided, you know, a food program. But you don't want to see people who are lazy and don't want to work either, getting money from the government. Go ahead.
19: Social safety net spending in the United States federal budget, broadly speaking, including Social Security, Medicare, Medicaid, it's about 50 to 55% of the budget.
20: Yeah, but that you got to answer Tim's question. You have to take out Social Security and Medicare. I'm looking at a pie chart. Social Security is now I don't have the percentages on here. Oh, okay. Percent of total Social Security is 22.5%. Defense spending 18.3%.

0: in history. You want to know why people are dying to come into our country? Is because it's the best economy in the world, with all its faults.
1: As a lot of people from Europe found out here during the World Cup.
0: That's right.
1: They were amazed.
0: We're out of time. Thank you. My thanks to Steve.
2: My pleasure.
0: Ed, Fred, Cole, and Brent. And thank you for listening. We'll see you tomorrow.
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8: 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And of course, still a lot of 250th activities going on and will be for the next year. Just been a phenomenal year. Lots of patriotism restored in the country. And there's been so many events we haven't had a chance to cover a lot of the things that have been happening. We've got a lot of great partners that we haven't had time to get on the program yet. So today we're going to catch up with Dave Cabal from Intercessors for America, and we're going to talk about what they've been doing. And Tim, actually, you got to do an event with them in D.C. I think it was it part of the State Fair thing? What was it y'all did together?
9: Yes, we were on the Freedom Stage, which was the stage in front of the Capitol building. So at one end of the State Fair is the main stage. That's in front of the Washington Monument. And then the other end of the State Fair, the Freedom Stage, is in front of the U.S. Capitol building. And yes, Dave and I were on stage together. I think it was like 108, 110, 112 degrees with the heat index. The sun was cooking us. It was so hot. We had a great time. It was actually a really bonding moment for us because we were both sweating profusely, and he pulled out a washcloth that I think he had borrowed from the hotel. And he said, "You need a sweat rag?" I said, "Sure." And I wiped my face and he wiped his face. And so we shared a sweat rag on the Freedom Stage, which was so bizarre. But yes, it was super fun to hang out with Dave and get to tell some of the stories. I was telling some of the faith stories. He was telling some prayer stories, and it was really fun that we got to overlap. He was telling Dad as an example about General Patton and the prayer card and how prayer changed things with the Battle of the Bulge. We're changing the weather, helping bring the victory. And I was able to help fill in a few of the gaps and details that General James O'Neill, the chaplain who wrote that prayer for General Patton later gave him a Bronze Star for

0: writing a really good prayer, and ultimately because the prayer was answered. Really fun and getting to share a stage with Dave and tell stories together.
1: Now, wait a minute, guys. I have not heard that part of the story. I've enjoyed David telling the Patton story and arguing with Jesus and all that. I had no idea he awarded somebody a Bronze Star for writing a prayer. I got to hear this.
2: Yeah, after it was all over and done with. Now, another side to this, and I Rick, have you seen the painting that was done based on Patton when he got to Luxembourg at the start of the Battle of the Bulge?
1: I saw it when you were giving a presentation. I think you put it on the screen.
2: Okay, so back up a little bit. You've had all this trouble with Patton. He can't get his planes in the air because the weather's so bad. He keeps telling the weather guys this is not good. They say, hey, this is the way it is every year in Europe. This is going to happen for 4 to 6 weeks. There's nothing we can do about it. And he is so ticked, he calls in the chaplain, Chaplain James O'Neill, and says, okay, what kind of prayer you got for weather? Well, I really don't have one. We'll write one. So he ends up writing a prayer for weather. Patton looks at it, agrees to it. He agrees to sign his name on a prayer card. And he says, print 250,000 of these. I want every single soldier in the Third Army praying this prayer. Get this thing printed.
0: And Dad, also just add clarity, because I know there's going to be somebody listening and they're like, well, that's not exactly what happened. Okay, so on the prayer card, there's two sides. On one side is a Christmas greeting because this was going to be distributed and they were encouraged to pray just a couple of days before Christmas. And so there was a Christmas greeting and Patton signed the Christmas greeting. And on the backside was the prayer. And the prayer is what all of the Third Army was told on a specific day, everybody start praying this prayer. And so Patton signed this prayer card. Again, he was on one side was a Christmas greeting. That's the side he signed. And on the other side is the prayer that they all prayed. And that, as you mentioned, 250,000 were given out to the Third Army. And they were told, on a specific day, just a couple days before Christmas, everybody start praying this prayer.
2: So what was happening is, as Patton is getting this prayer ready to go, and they've got to print it and they've got to distribute it, he gets the call from Eisenhower and says, hey, Courtney Hodges is now stuck over in the Luxembourg area. The Battle of the Bulge is what we now know it. He said, Patton, you got to go get him out of there. And so Patton turns his entire army and marches up to Courtney Hodges. And as he arrives there in Luxembourg, which is going to be his headquarters for the Battle of the Bulge, he's in charge of Battle of the Bulge, they, right about the time he arrives at headquarters there, they get the prayer card done. So it's ready to distribute. Well, just about the time they start distributing it, Patton goes into a church in Luxembourg, which he had done this frequently going across Europe. He'd go into the church, he would walk up to the statue of Jesus in the church, because these are high churches in Europe and they have a lot of statues. And he would take his helmet off and start giving Jesus a report on what's been happening in the last few days. And, hey, here's where we're going to be next week. I need your help here. And so he would brief Jesus like Jesus was Eisenhower, like commander-in-chief. And so when he got to Luxembourg, he went in, and his discussion with Jesus was so different there that his officers wrote down what he said and did. And so this was all published right after the war. And he was really ticked at Jesus. He said, look, I've had bad weather for several days and I can't get my planes in the air. We can't beat the Germans if I can't get my planes up. Whose side are you on? And so he gets really ticked at Jesus and actually ends up cussing as part of his discussion with Jesus. So he is just ticked. I mean, he's a military guy and he's going, and he told Jesus, he said, look, if you'll just give me 4 days of clear weather, I'll send you more Germans than your bookkeepers in heaven can keep up with. And so that was his deal as he left. And right when he did that is when they were passing out that prayer card at about the same day. And so we actually have the records of the after-action reports of the Third Army, Patton's Army, and the weather reporters all use the same term, says it is miraculous. And they got not 4 days, but they got 6 days of clear weather. They used the word miracle in every day. The weather forecast was not for clear skies. The weather forecast was for bad weather. They said this is miraculous. He got his planes in the air for those 6 days. That turned the Battle of the Bulge. That's why we end up winning that. It's the most lethal battle against Americans of any battle in that war. But it ends up being won because of those prayer cards. And so as they're leaving the area, Patton calls, he tells his chief, he says, I want that chaplain getting Bronze Star. That prayer he got answered, and I want him getting a Bronze Star. And so he called in O'Neill and he took his riding crop. People have seen Patton with that riding crop. He took that riding crop and whacked him on the side of the helmet with that riding crop and said, good job, chaplain. Gave him the Bronze Star. So that was the kind of story that goes with the Bronze Star and getting the prayer answered.
1: I have never even heard of getting a Bronze Star for writing a prayer. That's amazing. We need more Patton stories, and we probably need more Pattons as well.
0: Well, and one of the things too that, like, when Dave Kubal and I were talking on the stage, one of the things that, you know, Dave points out is that had it not been for God answering prayers. And we can go all throughout American history. America doesn't become a nation. And so I say this because Patton probably doesn't give him a Bronze Star for writing the prayer if the prayer's not answered. But yeah, because God answered the prayer, then he says, well, we got to credit this guy somehow. And when you get a Bronze Star for writing a prayer that God answered, and that's an award you get in World War II, that is astounding that he got that. And that's part of the prayer story that Dave and I were able to share on the Freedom Stage at the State Fair 250 Washington, D.C. So it was super fun to tell part of that story.
1: That's awesome. Well, Dave Kubal will be with us when we come back from the break. Stay with us. 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
0: Hey guys, this is Tim Barton from Wall Builders. I'm going to let you know about a special landing page we have on the Wall Builders website. If you go to wallbuilders.com, there is a little box that says Wall Builders is celebrating 250 years of American freedom and independence. Click on that little box, and it will take you to the landing page for 250 years of America. And on the landing page, there are several different little boxes you can click on. One of them is for events. It will let you know of some major events that are coming up, that are going on, that you can actually come and participate in. You can come here, my dad or I give speeches, tell them the stories about the birth of the nation, about the founding fathers, the faith connection in America. There's also a tab for resources that you can click on, and it will take you to lots of different speeches and sermons and documents and proclamations from the founding era. And then there's also a little tab that will take you to the Wall Builder store with lots of resources, all the things that maybe a hat you want to wear, a shirt to wear, or other Wall Builders products to read. This is a place to go to celebrate 250 years.
1: 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Thanks for staying with us. Great to have Dave Kubal back with us from Intercessors for America. Hey, brother, I know you've been so busy. We've been trying to do this for months, but all the 250th events, you had Tim out recently up there, had some great DC events. Just wanted to give kind of a recap. Thanks for coming on, man.
3: Hey, great to be with you as always. Love what you do. Love what Wall Builders does. Rick, you're a hero of mine, as you know. Great to be with you today. Yeah, hey, 250th anniversary of the greatest nation in the history of mankind. It's been tremendous. God actually put in our heart a little over a year ago the thought that could we figure out what God has done in every county across America? And so we built this advanced research tool we call AI, advanced research tool, and we gave the opportunity for every believer in America to go onto our website, and the research tool will research the history, the spiritual heritage of their area. And Rick, guess what? Guess what, Rick?
1: There was something. I bet there was something.
3: We have statistical evidence that God has moved in every county in America.
1: Oh, my goodness.
3: Absolutely amazing. Yeah, so
1: you're doing what needed to be done, because most people, it's just fireworks and a little party or whatever, yeah. And you guys are going deep. You're saying, hey, man, there's so much history here, so much just God-inspired, that, you know, what are they, that golden thread, that theme throughout the history. But you took it way beyond just the founding fathers or Jamestown or any of that and said, hey, every piece of ground in this country has some incredible godly American heritage.
3: It absolutely does. And Rick, you're exactly right. People, you know, we wanted to celebrate the 4th and, you know, eat hot dogs and watch the fireworks and stuff, but we really want to see the next generation and generations to come to experience the freedoms that we have in America and experience the spiritual blessing from God that we have. And so for people to rededicate their area, utilizing the spiritual heritage that they know of, that they learned of because of our website, it's amazing. We've had over 500 local grassroots events, Rick. Over 500.
1: Wow. You got, and just for our listeners, they may be thinking, well, okay, July 4th passed. You and Chris are like, you know, David and Tim and me, we've all been saying, no. July 4th is kind of the beginning. We got a whole year here of the 250th. So for all those people that may have just be hearing about how they can do something in their local county, they don't have to think they missed the boat here. We've got a lot of great time here and a lot of great opportunities. So what can they do? What's the best way for them to be one of, you know, add to those 500?
3: Well, they can go to our website, go to Google IFA, Intercessors for America. It's ifapray.org. And you can see on there where you can research the spiritual heritage of your area. Rick, once again, you hit it on the head. I mean, July 4th was definitely a highlight, but the search continues and the opportunity continues. And we can take these key moments. I know I'm speaking at a conference in, it's Denver in a couple of weeks. And actually, we're going to rededicate Colorado to the Lord on the 150th anniversary, which happens to be August 1st. So yeah, the opportunities out there still abound. And if there's a special moment in your state's history, you should do this.
1: Yeah, and let's just pause for a second and tell Colorado, all our listeners in Colorado, so this is August 1st, so that's only, what, about a week away, two weeks away, and you'll be, where will y'all be? Is this at the Capitol, or where are y'all doing the event?
3: Actually, the event is the Western Conservative Summit, and...
1: Oh, yeah. Okay, yeah. Good.
3: Yeah, so I actually don't even know where it is, but on Saturday morning, the very first thing that the organizers wanted to do was to rededicate Colorado to the Lord. And so I'll be participating and helping be a part of local Coloradoans too.
1: How important, Dave, is, I mean, you've been doing this a long time. This, the May 17th event, the rededication of the nation, these state events, having that, you know, special moment where you really do take time to officially rededicate to the Lord, do actual public prayer together. How important is that to turning the country around and having a chance to have, America continue to be as blessed as it's been?
3: Well, you know, these rededication events are so impactful. And of course, Rick, you and I are so grateful, and all your listeners are so grateful for President Trump and his leadership to rededicate the nation to the Lord on this 250th anniversary. Number one, it brings us together in unity, and it helps us to reflect upon the incredible heritage that we have. But not only that, it helps us to focus forward also, that we together come together in unity saying, God, thank you for what you have done. Would you do it again? And we have an opportunity to work together. And of course, Rick, we unlock spiritual blessings that are hard to imagine when we humbly come before God and say, God, we humbly come before you, and would you rededicate this nation to the Lord? So many different positive things happen, Rick.
1: You've taught this for forever, but I was just having a conversation with somebody last night about the if-then of that verse and how it is, if we do these things, if we humble ourselves and pray, if we turn from our wicked ways, then he will heal our land. Do you see some of the if happening in our country right now?
3: Oh, yeah, absolutely. And, you know, the rededication and all the events that are going on have been really encouraging. But, you know, Rick, we get to travel and speak, and we get to be with people, and you see it, I see it, the Bartons see it, that there is a conservative movement, a Christian conservative movement going on across this nation that is so deep. The sentiment, the values go so deep within the hearts that resonate with Christian biblical conservative values that I believe that the future is very bright for the United States. And there is these people, we're just looking for something to do. And so I really believe that this 250th anniversary, rededicating this nation to the Lord, will unlock visions and dreams in people's hearts that they then will execute.
1: Amen. There's something about ceremony and you know, having that kind of moment where you spike it and you remember. Of course, God tells us to, right? Remember the former days. There's all these times where they pile up the rocks or whatever it might be.
3: Yeah.
1: So that's our chance to do those things all across the country this year. IFAPray.org. And also, Dave, just the praying for the country. What about that before I let you go? Just challenging people to spend time in prayer, that we can make the most of this moment, that we really do make it count.
3: Yeah, well, the verse in Psalm 33, blessed is a nation whose God is the Lord. And when we reach out to him, he brings his blessings to us. You know, Rick, I've been leading a prayer ministry now for 17, 18 years, whatever it is, and I still don't understand prayer, to be honest with you. Some things God does because he's sovereign, some things he does in us and through us, and some things he will only do through prayer. And it's a mystery, and it's an unknown mystery. But the truth is that God will only do some things through prayer. And so we've got to ask him to move in this day and to help us bring this nation into his destiny that he has for us.
1: Amen. Amen. IFAPray.org. Folks, go there to get plugged in. Everybody's looking, just like Dave said earlier, we're looking for something to do. Go get plugged in at IFAPray.org. Get on the email list. Get involved in these local activities that are happening and be the one to lead one. Find out what's going on in your county. Find out what happened in your county over the last 250 years. Dave, give Chris our love. God bless y'all. Keep up the great work. Look forward to getting you back soon.
3: Rick, you're the best, bud. Talk soon.
1: See you soon. Thanks for coming on. Stay with us, folks. We'll be right back with David and Tim Barton.
0: Okay, we want to let you know about a new product we have here at Wall Builders called Lives, Fortunes, and Sacred Honor, the Signers of the Declaration. Like most Americans, you might be someone that you recognize some of the names of the Founding Fathers, but do you know their story? We want to help remedy that. My dad and I have written biographies on all 56 Signers of the Declaration to help reintroduce people to the men who literally signed their names on the line for the sake of the nation. And when they did this, they knew that they were essentially signing their death warrants. They were risking everything for the hope that they might be able to purchase freedom for the rising generation with their lives, their fortunes, and sacred honors. And in spite of the hardship that every one of them endured, none of them recanted or backed away. Now, if you don't know their story, you can get to know all 56 of them. Go to wallbuilders.com and look for the book, Lives, Fortunes, and Sacred Honor, The Signers of the Declaration.
1: 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Thanks to Dave Cabal and all they do over at Intercessors for America. Again, go to the website, get signed up, become a part of it, and join those prayers as well. And it'll be a great way for you to know some of the things to pray for the country, but also go learn about your county. I think that's really cool. Back with David and Tim now. And guys, of course, we do a lot of the high-level stuff on what the national history is and some state stuff when we go into states, but I just never thought about going all the way down to the county level and say, well, what did God do in this county, you know, 100 years ago or 200 years ago? That's pretty cool.
2: You know, it's really significant. I think the rededication idea really needs to be driven home. You know, there was a rededication event back on May 17th at D.C. We were part of that, and that was based on 250 years since Congress, Continental Congress, called that day of prayer leading up before the Declaration, before independence. And it was a rededication time on that prayer. And so Trump laid it out really well, and it was a national event. And that's a good thing for every single state and every single county, even every family to do, is to rededicate itself. I love the fact that there's already been 500 events, but there's about 32,000 cities in America. So we need a lot more events going on. I don't remember the number of counties, but it just needs to go all over. And there's no reason why pastors can't get with civic leaders and with school boards and others and say, hey, guys, as part of the 250th, the president did this 250th prayer rededication event. We need to do something here the same way. This is part of our history, and it is a great spiritual rededication. And we've always known that being spiritually conscious is really, really significant. When you forget the Lord and you don't think about the Lord, you lose the blessings that go with that. It says, in all your ways, acknowledge him. He'll direct your path. It starts with acknowledging him. And that's why we have the motto we have, and that's why from George Washington's first order on, they've acknowledged God, and that was it. God was the big acknowledgement they had throughout, because without him, you don't get it done. And that's a good thing for us to remember. So rededication, this is an awesome time for people to try to do this in their own community. Put it together yourself. Get your neighbors together. Have a community rededication, or get your church into the city stuff, or get your city stuff into the county stuff, or whatever. If you're part of a local political party, get the political party to do it for the county, for the state, for the region, whatever. Do these rededication events all over.
1: What would be so, you know, I kind of glossed over it a few minutes ago in terms of that higher level history of the whole nation, but, you know, remind us of, even in the Continental Congress, they did this multiple times, had calls to prayer during the revolution, they had calls to prayer. But even after that, governors and presidents and others, we used to have a really rich history of that. And then we had sort of a gap for, you know, maybe 50 years, 100 years. I don't know how long the gap was. And now maybe we're getting back to it. But remind us what it was like in the founding era for these calls to prayer.
0: Yeah, I would say, Rick, one of the things that's alluding to this that we often lose sight of is how significant faith and specifically prayer was in the founding era. One of the things that we highlight is that if you look at the New England states alone, by the time you get to 1815, there were more than 1,400 official government-issued prayer proclamations from governors, from presidents, or that had come from the Continental Congress. When people often look at the founding fathers and think they were secular, they were deists, they were these Enlightenment rationalists, whatever kind of terminology you want to put with it, it doesn't make logical sense when you begin to examine their writings and their records and see that these were men. Virtually, you can't find a founding father who was governor who didn't issue prayer proclamations. This was a normal standard thing for them. But most of us don't know their names, their stories. We don't know the details. In fact, last week I was up in the Redwoods in Northern California, was with some of my family and friends, and we had a couple days getaway up there. And one of the Redwood State Parks, I said, we got to go here, was the Jedediah Smith State Park. And as we're going up there, they're like, okay, so why do we go here? And I was like, because it's Jedediah Smith. And they're like, well, who's Jedediah Smith? And I'm like, you don't know Jedediah Smith. And of course, I know that I'm the history nerd in that vehicle. And I'm like, okay, let me tell you his story. And so I tell a story where he's leading an exploration party. A grizzly bear comes out and attacks him. He's the front. The bear jumps on him, bites Jedediah Smith's head. So Jedediah Smith's head is in this bear's mouth. The bear bites down. Essentially, it like scalps him. Brutal. There's no doctors in this exploration party. And they're all like, we don't know what to do. And he's like, all right, somebody get the med kit out. Which is like basically horse hair from the tail. He's like, get like a needle. I don't know, porcupine needle. I don't know what they use. Some kind of needle. And he's like, all right, we just got to sew my head back on, like hair, scalp as best you can. His ear was hanging off. And he's like, just sew it to the side of my face. I think it's gnarly. Anyway, the reason I bring up his name is not that he was this amazing, tough mountain man. He is one of the guys, Jedediah Smith, Marcus Whitman. They're the ones largely responsible for the Oregon Territory, for laying some of that foundation that ends up leading to states like Oregon, Washington, even parts of Idaho. Like that was part of it. They become states because of these guys. Well, these were Christian missionaries more than anything else. And I say that because if people start doing a deeper look into how a lot of these states came to be, the origin stories, and Rick, even as you mentioned, for some of these counties, there is far more of a faith influence in those places than people have any idea about. So not only is this true for our founding of the original 13 colonies, this is actually true for places that today are deep blue liberal secular places, Washington State, Oregon, California, super secular. But if you look at their origin story, a lot of them came into existence because of the influence and direct impact of Christians, of Christianity, and of Christian missionaries in those regions. So a lot of great stuff to look at. And when we see that, it's an easier connection to go, man, we need to rededicate this thing, get it back to a place that acknowledges and honors God and hopefully obeys and follows his standards.
2: And those 1,400 proclamations Tim talked about, so many of them are posted on wall builders. And I'll tell you, they're not light. When I was in elementary school, it was back when they still had prayer in schools, and we all said the lunch prayer, God is great, God is good, let us thank him for our food, amen. So all the kids said that. That's not the way these proclamations are. These proclamations are heavier and more detailed than many sermons we hear today. And this is what the governors put out, pointing people to prayer and a connection with God, which is why you see such a different atmosphere in previous generations. So rededication, good time to rededicate, is to get serious about the content that we do in our prayer proclamations, not make it something light and simple, but make it something that's more deep and theologically sound.
1: And everybody can play a role in this. Go to wallbuilders.com today to learn more. 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

0: While in the emergency room with my wife, as she was struggling with the COVID-19 virus herself, and I looked at her, I said, "Are you scared?" And she said, "A little bit, but I've been through worse."
1: The Certainty of Mankind's History with Uncertainty, an article by Peter Rosenberger.
0: And then, as her fever was approaching almost 103, she started singing In Christ Alone, I place my trust and find my glory in the power of the cross. And that's how she has anchored herself in the certainty of Christ through her huge medical journey that has included 80 surgeries, both of her legs amputated, 100 doctors have treated her, 12 hospitals, and now the COVID-19 virus. And so when we live with those kinds of uncertainties, anchoring ourselves in Christ alone, that's the only place we can run to where there is certainty.
1: To read this article and more, visit afa.net/the stand. Faith, family, freedom. 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
4: For American Family News, I'm Chris Woodward. Senator Darlene Graham Nordone plans to run for a full 6-year term. Nordone was recently appointed as a temporary replacement for her brother after he passed away in office. Nordone said that President Trump urged her to jump into the race full-time. Authorities in New York have arrested a man for planting an explosive device outside a federal building in New York City. Fox's Grinnell Scott has more.
5: Local and federal law enforcement say Andrew Arabaca lit gasoline and fired a pellet gun outside government offices where immigration court was held. 3 people were hurt. He's now in federal custody. FBI special agent in charge in New York, James Barnicle, said Arabaca told them directly.
6: He was targeting the building, and he was okay if he hurt or killed people going in and out of the building.
5: Arabaca also had knives and other weapons on him. NYPD Commissioner Jessica Tisch said he may have had tactical training.
7: He is believed to be a U.S. Army veteran.
5: He also had a sign protesting ICE. The investigation is continuing.
4: Despite a faulty test result, the FDA says it remains focused on lettuce from Taylor Farms as the source of a multi-state outbreak of an intestinal parasite. Fox's Kristen Goodwin has this story.
8: The Food and Drug Administration tested a sample of lettuce from Taylor Farms not involved in the company's recall and said it found cyclospora, but later revealed it was a false positive and no products from the supplier have tested positive for the parasite. However, the FDA says its traceback investigation and the outbreak data continue to converge on shredded iceberg lettuce from Taylor Farms locations in central Mexico. The supplier has recalled 25 shredded lettuce and salad mix products. According to the Centers for Disease Control and Prevention, more than 1,600 people have had cyclosporiasis, a foodborne illness caused by the parasite during this outbreak, and more than 140 have been hospitalized. Kristen Goodwin, Fox News.
4: A federal judge has ordered Paramount and Warner Brothers to halt their multi-billion-dollar merger for at least 2 weeks, allowing states that are challenging the deal more time to see their case through in court. 12 states sued to block the deal last week, alleging that such a combination would extinguish competition in Hollywood and lead to fewer choices for consumers, particularly moviegoers and cable customers across the U.S. California Attorney General Rob Bonta.
9: We just secured an emergency court order blocking the merger of Paramount and Warner Brothers. This is a critical first step in our efforts to ensure this mega merger never sees the light of day.
4: Paramount vows to vigorously defend itself in court. In final news, with the World Cup coming to an end over the weekend, America reminded the world why it is truly the greatest nation on earth. AFN's Caleb Castile has prepared this report.
10: Sit down! It's free! It's a goal! It's Fernandez! Final touch of the game! He had the decisive touch as well! Spain, for the second time in their history, have won the World Cup!
11: Spain defeated Argentina in the World Cup final via an extra time goal, good for a 1-0 victory. This is Spain's second World Cup victory and first since 2010. This means that sadly the World Cup has come to an end. However, one thing that will always be remembered from this tournament is how those who traveled from around the world came to see the United States.
12: That's your first ever bite of Texas barbecue. What do you think?
13: Amazing!
14: Hot dog, packet of crisps, and a drink bigger than me head for $3. 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
11: From Scottish and English fans taking over MLB games to Norwegian fans doing their infamous row celebration on the streets of the USA, this tournament has been a glowing beam of unity worldwide. One German fan that goes by the name Freddy had tweets about his time in the country that gained him just over 750,000 followers. Some of his more memorable tweets include his reaction to Auburn's Eagle tradition, and of course him and his travel crew meeting country star Ella Langley as she quickly became the road trip anthem. This viral interview from a Japanese fan from Fox 4 Dallas-Fort Worth sums up the energy of these past few weeks perfectly. Take a listen to the pure joy this man has from just being in America watching his team.
15: I cannot speak English, but... Okay. But I'm excited!
16: 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Yeah! Yeah, baby!
11: I'm Caleb Castile.
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0: Don't worry about anything but in everything by prayer and petition. With thanksgiving, let your requests be made known to God. And the peace of God, which passes all understanding, shall keep your hearts and minds through Christ Jesus. Philippians chapter 4, verses 6 and 7. Thanks for joining us today. This is the Hour of Intercession. I'm Pastor Joseph Parker. We invite you to look with us in the book of James, James chapter 1, beginning at verse 1. James, a bondservant of God and of the Lord Jesus Christ, to the 12 tribes which are scattered abroad, greetings. My brethren, count it all joy when you fall into various trials, knowing that the testing of your faith produces patience. But let patience have its perfect work, that you may be perfect and complete, lacking nothing. If any of you lacks wisdom, let him ask of God, who gives to all liberally and without reproach, and it will be given to him. But let him ask in faith, with no doubting, for he who doubts is like a wave of the sea, driven and tossed by the wind. For let not that man suppose that he will receive anything from the Lord. He is a double-minded man, unstable in all his ways. Let the lowly brother glory in his exaltation, but the rich in his humiliation, because as a flower of the field he will pass away. For no sooner has the sun risen with a burning heat than it withers the grass, its flower falls, and its beautiful appearance perishes. So the rich man also will fade away in his pursuits. Blessed is the man who endures temptation, for when he has been approved, he will receive the crown of life which the Lord has promised to those who love him. Let no one say when he is tempted, I am tempted by God. For God cannot be tempted by evil, nor does he himself tempt anyone. But each one is tempted when he is drawn away. He is drawn away by his own desires and enticed. Then when desire has conceived, it gives birth to sin. And sin, when it is full grown, brings forth death. Do not be deceived, my beloved brethren. Every good gift and every perfect gift is from above and comes down from the Father of lights, with whom there is no variation or shadow of turning. Of his own will, he brought us forth by the word of truth, that we might be a kind of first fruits of his creatures. So then, my beloved brethren, let every man be swift to hear, slow to speak, slow to wrath. For the wrath of man does not produce the righteousness of God. Therefore, lay aside all filthiness and overflow of wickedness, and receive with meekness the implanted word, which is able to save your souls. But be doers of the word, and not hearers only, deceiving yourselves. For if anyone is a hearer of the word and not a doer, he is like a man observing his natural face in a mirror. For he observes himself, goes away, and immediately forgets what kind of man he was. But he who looks into the perfect law of liberty and continues in it, and is not a forgetful hearer but a doer of the work, this one will be blessed in what he does. If anyone among you thinks he is religious, and does not bridle his tongue, but deceives his own heart, this one's religion is useless. Pure and undefiled religion before God and the Father is this: to visit orphans and widows in their trouble, and to keep oneself unspotted from the world. All of James chapter 1. Father, thank you for the power, the wisdom, the grace, the mercy, the insight, and the encouragement that permeates your word. Thank you for the many ways our lives are blessed and enriched and strengthened as we simply take time to read and meditate on your word each and every day. Lord, thank you for the fact that you'll take as much time with us as we will take with you in your word. Help us to know that, Lord, that in spite of your busy schedule, you'll spend as much time with us as we take in the word. Help us to take very serious the need to spend time with you one-on-one in your word each and every day, to listen to you, to learn from you, to allow you to mold and shape us as we spend that time in your word each and every day. Thank you for the wonderful and powerful and blessed gift of your word and the opportunity. Thank you for the opportunity to read and meditate on it each and every day. We thank you and we praise you. In Jesus' name we do pray. Amen. Thank you for listening to the Hour of Intercession. Isaac Jackson is our producer. He's going to lead us in prayer at this time.
1: Heavenly Father, thank you so much for these moments. And Heavenly Father, thank you so much for your word. Thank you so much for how much you love us. And thank you so much for your grace and for your mercy. Heavenly Father, I just want to pray that you would call us more into repentance. Heavenly Father, I ask that we'd be unsatisfied with the ways of this world and that we turn towards the ways you've called us to live. Heavenly Father, you've loved us so much and you've called us to live like you and to love because you have loved us first. And so, Heavenly Father, I pray that today we would learn more about how you've loved us as our springboard for how to live our own lives. Thank you so much. In your holy name, amen.
0: Amen. Amen. Thank you, Isaac. And thank you again for being a part of our listening family. If you're a regular listener to the Hour of Intercession, I want to remind you that two of the key topics we deal with consistently are prayer and discipleship. Of course, much, if not pretty much everything the program focuses on and centers around relates to prayer and discipleship as a whole. And one of our goals is that you're being encouraged to, if you're not saved, that you'll come to know Jesus Christ as your Lord and Savior. And if you are saved, that you'll become a serious kingdom warrior who's seeking to grow strong and vibrant in your walk with the Lord, a warrior that God uses mightily every day of your life as a servant through which he can reach and share the gospel to the world and do the work of being a disciple and making disciples as well. I've had the privilege of writing a book entitled The Intercession Chronicles. It's a book that it's fiction, but it uses fiction to help strengthen and encourage believers in the work of discipleship, specifically in the area of prayer and intercession. I have an article that was on the AFA stand and I want to take time to share entitled Mission in the Sea. And let me remind you again, it is a book that this article is an excerpt from the book, and it's this book is an evangelistic tool and a discipleship tool, largely focusing on the topic of prayer. And keep in mind, scenes from the book pretty regularly switch between earth to heaven, and the characters listed are people, except for Daniel and his 24 companions. They're angels in this particular chapter. So keep in mind the book switches from earth, scenes from earth to heaven time and time again. But the overall message of the book is to remind you that lots of angelic activity happens as a result of people taking prayer seriously in their lives. So we hope that you're learning more about these insights and truths, but also more than that, hope that more and more God will use this book to encourage you in your prayer life and to set your prayer life on fire. Again, the title of the book is The Intercession Chronicles. The title of the chapter and the article that we're drawing from is entitled Mission in the Sea. Jenny Mae Lenore sat up in bed very suddenly. All at once, she was wide awake. She knew the voice of the Holy Spirit was speaking to her about a very serious matter. Your son Jesse and his companions are in serious trouble. You must pray and intercede for their deliverance. Jenny Mae quickly jumped from her bed, turned and got on her knees beside her bed, and she began to pray for Jesse and his companions. Lord, wherever Jesse and his companions are, I surround him and the others with faith and love and mercy. Lord, deliver them from hurt, harm, and danger. For Jesse and his companions, I now pray, today they dwell in the secret place of the Most High, and so they abide under the shadow of the Almighty. Today I say to the Lord, you are their refuge and their fortress. My God, in you I trust. Surely you deliver them from the snare of the fowler and from the noisome pestilence. You cover them with your feathers, and under your wings they trust. Your truth is their shield and buckler. And so they are not afraid for the terror by night, nor for the arrow that flies by day, nor for the pestilence that walks in darkness, nor for the destruction that lays waste at noonday. 1,000 may fall at their side and 10,000 at their right hand, but it shall not come near them. Only with their eyes they will look and see the reward of the wicked. Because they have made the Lord their refuge, even the Most High their habitation, no evil befalls them, nor does any plague come nigh their dwelling. For he gives his angels charge over them to keep them in all their ways. They bear them up in their hands lest they dash the foot against a stone. They tread upon the lion and the cobra, the young lion and the serpent they trample underfoot. Because I have set my love upon him, therefore he delivers them. He sets them on high because I have known his name. I call upon him and he answers me. He is with them in trouble. He delivers them and honors them with long life. He satisfies them and shows them his salvation. In Jesus' name, Amen. And of course, that was Psalm 91. Jenny May prayed for a few other surrounding matters and then quietly climbed into bed, feeling tired but very much at peace after her time of prayer. And the scene switches to a submarine in the Atlantic Ocean. I'd been a part of a ranger team for more than 2 years in the Army when our unit was selected to be a part of a special ops assignment that involves a joint operation with the Navy aboard the nuclear submarine, the USS Seahawk. The Seahawk had a crew of about 112 sailors, and our unit consisted of 7 U.S. Army Rangers. We were to be working specifically with a Navy SEAL team of about 8 men. It was a commando raid that required the unique skills of the SEALs and the Rangers in our unit at that time. This was, of course, my first trip on a U.S. submarine. The operation of the sub fascinated me. One day we were given a tour of the sub, and it was amazing to watch the crew in operation of that huge underwater boat. On our 5th day at sea, I was observing the ship's operations on the con when I heard an emergency siren sound off. It continued to blare for around 20 minutes or so before it stopped. I felt the entire sub lunge forward and the lights on the ship blinked off for a few minutes, then came back on. I quickly was aware that the entire crew went into emergency operation mode. The whole ship was filled with alarm and concern for a long while. An hour passed, then 2 hours. Eventually, the XO came into the area where we were. He asked us to sit down. Then he proceeded to explain what had happened. There had been a rupture in one of the sub's nuclear reactors followed by a fire. The situation was very serious. The damage from these problems had affected the power for the entire sub. We actually are not sure how much longer we can run. Time continued to pass. Fear seemed to be so thick in the air. Once again, the XO came in and shared the most current news. We're basically dead in the water, and we're now resting on the ocean floor. In order for us to be rescued, and with the kind of operation needed, well, it just looks pretty bad. This sub could possibly be our tomb. Finally, after about another 20 minutes, the captain came on the intercom. Men, this is the captain. As many of you know now, our situation is looking pretty serious. We're in a really difficult situation right now. Now, I want to know, does anyone on this ship know how to pray? If you do, I want to invite you to come to the mic and pray right now. For several minutes, there was a lot of buzz amongst the sailors, but not a single one of them volunteered to pray. But a few moments later, the XO brought a young Army Ranger to the captain and said, "Sir, this soldier said he knows how to pray." "Sergeant Lenore, sir, I know how to pray, and so does my mother back home." The captain paused and looked at Sergeant Lenore with an odd stare, then looked him up and down. He said, "Come on, Sergeant, and pray." Just before the captain handed the mic to Sergeant Lenore, he said on the intercom, "Sergeant Lenore, one of our Army Ranger guests, is going to pray for us. And while he prays, everybody else do your best to pray the best way you know how. Also, pray that his mother will pray for us." With that, Sergeant Lenore took the mic and began to pray. And as he prayed, there were many other voices being lifted to God, as well as his, all over the ship. One young sailor said to his fellow sailor named Tom, who also was attempting to pray, "Hey, Tom, I thought you said you was an atheist. Who do atheists pray to?" Tom responded, "As of today, I'm suspending my atheism. I ain't ready to die. If God answers our prayers, I'm suspending my atheism permanently, and I'm going to start believing in him." We'll pick up on the other side. You're listening to the Hour of Intercession as we're reading from the article Mission in the Sea from the book The Intercession Chronicles. We'll be right back.
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3: The entire land is going to go through spiritual corruption, and we know the reason for that, and that is idolatry. 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They fell into idolatry. And the sad thing is today is that all too often we see that worship in congregations are being done to please people, to have a crowd, to do what is expected from a human standpoint, rather than really examining the scriptures and saying, how does God want us to worship him?
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4: 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We've got one tour we call the Footsteps of Paul tour. 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We're really going there to Italy to see Italy and to eat Italian food too as well. So for information on any of the tours I've mentioned here, go to tours.afa.net. 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

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Thanks for listening to the Hour of Intercession here on American Family Radio. We continue now sharing from the article from our book, The Intercession Chronicles. The title of this article, as well as this chapter in the book, Mission in the Sea, picking up close to where we left off here. For several minutes, there was a lot of buzz among the sailors, but not a single one of them volunteered to pray. But a few moments later, the XO brought a young Army Ranger to the captain and said, "Sir, this soldier said he knows how to pray." "Sergeant Lenore, sir, I know how to pray, and so does my mother back home." The captain paused and looked at Sergeant Lenore with an odd stare, then looked him up and down and said, "Come on, Sergeant, and pray." Just before the captain handed the mic to Sergeant Lenore, he said on the intercom, "Sergeant Lenore, one of our Army Ranger guests, is going to pray for us. And while he prays, everybody else, do your best to pray the best way you can, and also pray that his mother will pray for us." With that, Sergeant Lenore took the mic and began to pray. And as he prayed there, there were many other voices being lifted to God as well all over the ship in prayer. One young sailor said to his fellow sailor named Tom, who also was attempting to pray, "Hey, Tom, I thought you said you was an atheist. Who do atheists pray to?" Tom responded, "As of today, I'm suspending my atheism. I ain't ready to die. If God answers our prayers, I'm suspending my atheism permanently. I'm going to start believing in him." Sergeant Lenore prayed for around 7 minutes and then ended his prayer with, "In the mighty name of Jesus, amen." And amens echoed throughout the ship. "Well," said the captain, "what now?" Sergeant Lenore responded, "Now we start thanking God and praising him for hearing our prayer." And Sergeant Lenore began to thank and praise God out loud before all those on the con. The captain just stared at Jesse with a blank stare and continued as Jesse went on praising and thanking God. After about 3 minutes passed, an extremely loud wrenching noise could be heard all over the sub. The whole submarine began to shift, then it started to move. The sonar tech yelled, "Captain, I don't know how, but we're rising. We've lifted from the ocean floor and we are rising." The captain called the chief engineer and asked, "Has any of our power been restored?" The chief engineer said, "None at all, Captain," in a thoroughly bewildered tone. The XO said, "Sir, as sure as we're here, we are surfacing." The captain looked at Sergeant Lenore and whispered in a very weak voice, "How?" Sergeant Lenore responded, "By the power of my God who hears and answers prayer." The captain looked at Sergeant Lenore and his eyes came wide open. "Yep, that must be God," hollered the captain. The submarine continued to rise through the ocean waters and rise, and within 25 minutes, the USS Seahawk was sitting on the ocean surface. And somehow, a few minutes after surfacing, the sub's full power was restored. Praise God. Then the scene switches to heaven.

Daniel then, with one touch, restored the ship's power. Daniel then turned and said, "Thanks, guys. We do appreciate your help." And with that, the 24 angels disappeared. To this day, the captain's report of the whole incident, which is classified, offers no other explanation as to how the submarine and its crew was saved that day except the response given by Sergeant Lenore: "By the power of his God who hears and answers prayer." But even if the U.S. Navy doesn't know what happened that day, Sergeant Lenore and his mother understood very clearly what happened. Their Heavenly Father heard and answered their prayers. By the way, the young sailor on the sub named Tom, after this incident, sought out Jesse and thanked him. They talked, and Jesse, by the grace of the Lord, led Tom to Christ. And true to his word, young Tom resigned from being an atheist and became a believer in the Lord Jesus Christ. Praise God. Again, the title of that article is Mission in the Sea. If you'd like to get a copy, email us at joseph@afr.net. Again, joseph@afr.net. And if you'd like to get a copy of the book, The Intercession Chronicles, you can get it through the AFA bookstore. Resources.afa.net is where you can get that, as well as through a number of other typical sources where you get books anywhere. We pick up now reading through the Word of God in God's Word in the Old Testament, the book of Isaiah, Isaiah chapter 35, beginning at verse 1. "The wilderness and the wasteland shall be glad for them, and the desert shall rejoice and blossom as the rose. It shall blossom abundantly and rejoice, even with joy and singing. The glory of Lebanon shall be given to it, the excellence of Carmel and Sharon. They shall see the glory of the Lord, the excellency of our God. Strengthen the weak hands and make firm the feeble knees. Say to those who are fearful hearted, 'Be strong and do not fear. Behold, your God will come with vengeance, with the recompense of God. He will come and save you. Then the eyes of the blind shall be opened, and the ears of the deaf shall be unstopped. Then the lame shall leap like a deer, and the tongue of the dumb sing. For waters shall burst forth in the wilderness, and streams in the desert. The parched ground shall become a pool, and the thirsty land springs of water. In the habitation of jackals where each lay, there shall be grass with reeds and rushes. A highway shall be there, and a road, and it shall be called the highway of holiness. The unclean shall not pass over it, but it shall be for others. Whoever walks the road, although a fool, shall not go astray. No lion shall be there, nor shall any ravenous beast go up on it. It shall not be found there, but the redeemed shall walk there, and the ransomed of the Lord shall return, and come to Zion with singing, with everlasting joy on their heads. They shall obtain joy and gladness, and sorrow and sighing shall flee away." Isaiah chapter 36. "Now it came to pass in the 14th year of King Hezekiah that Sennacherib, king of Assyria, came up against all the fortified cities of Judah and took them. Then the king of Assyria sent the Rabshakeh with a great army from Lachish to King Hezekiah at Jerusalem. And he stood by the aqueduct, from the upper pool on the highway to the fuller's field. And Eliakim, the son of Hilkiah, who was over the household, Shebna the scribe, and Joah, the son of Asaph, the recorder, came out to him. Then the Rabshakeh said to them, 'Say now to Hezekiah, thus says the great king, the king of Assyria, what confidence is this in which you trust? I say you speak of having plans and power for war, but they are mere words. Now in whom do you trust that you rebel against me? Look, you are trusting in the staff of this broken reed, Egypt, on which if a man leans, it will go into his hand and pierce it.'

0: So is Pharaoh, king of Egypt, to all who trust in him. But if you say to me, we trust in the Lord our God, is it not he whose high places and whose altars Hezekiah has taken away and said to Judah and Jerusalem, you shall worship before this altar? Now, therefore, I urge you, give a pledge to my master, the king of Assyria, and I will give you 2,000 horses, if you are able on your part to put riders on them. How then will you repel one captain of the least of my master's servants and put your trust in Egypt for chariots and horsemen? Have I now come without the Lord against this land to destroy it? The Lord said to me, go up against this land and destroy it. Then Eliakim, Shebna, and Joah said to the Rabshakeh, please speak to your servants in Aramaic, for we understand it, and do not speak to us in Hebrew in the hearing of the people who are on the wall. But the Rabshakeh said, has my master sent me to your master and to you to speak these words and not to the men who sit on the wall, who will eat and drink their own waste with you? Then the Rabshakeh stood and called out with a loud voice in Hebrew and said, hear the words of the great king, the king of Assyria. Thus says the king, do not let Hezekiah deceive you, for he will not be able to deliver you. Nor let Hezekiah make you trust in the Lord, saying, the Lord will surely deliver us. This city will not be given into the hand of the king of Assyria. Do not listen to Hezekiah, for thus says the king of Assyria, make peace with me, buy a present, and come out to me, and every one of you eat from his own vine, and every one from his own fig tree, and every one of you drink the waters of his own cistern, until I come and take you away to a land like your own land, a land of grain and new wine, a land of bread and vineyards. Beware lest Hezekiah persuade you, saying, the Lord will deliver us. Has any one of the gods of the nations delivered its land from the hand of the king of Assyria? Where are the gods of Hamath and Arpad? Where are the gods of Sepharvaim? Indeed, have they delivered Samaria from my hand? Who among all the gods of these lands have delivered their countries from my hand, that the Lord should deliver Jerusalem from my hand? But they held their peace and answered him not a word, for the king's commandment was, do not answer him. Then Eliakim, the son of Hilkiah, who was over the household, Shebna the scribe, and Joah, the son of Asaph, the recorder, came to Hezekiah with their clothes torn and told him the words of the Rabshakeh. Isaiah chapter 37. And so it was, when King Hezekiah heard it, that he tore his clothes, covered himself with sackcloth, and went into the house of the Lord. Then he sent Eliakim, who was over the household, Shebna the scribe, and the elders of the priests, covered with sackcloth, to Isaiah the prophet, the son of Amos. And they said to him, thus says Hezekiah, this day is a day of trouble and rebuke and blasphemy. For the children have come to birth, but there's no strength to bring them forth. It may be that the Lord your God will hear the words of the Rabshakeh, whom his master, the king of Assyria, has sent to reproach the living God, and will rebuke the words which the Lord your God has heard. Therefore lift up your prayer for the remnant that is left. So the servants of King Hezekiah came to Isaiah. And Isaiah said to them, thus you shall say to your master, thus says the Lord, do not be afraid of the words which you have heard, with which the servants of the king of Assyria have blasphemed me. Surely I will send a spirit upon him, and he shall hear a rumor and return to his own land, and I will cause him to fall by the sword in his own land. Verses 1 through 7, Isaiah chapter 37. Thank you again, Father, for the privilege and the honor and the opportunity to read your word each and every day. Thank you for all those that are part of our listening family and all those we've prayed for today. Anoint us all afresh with a spirit of grace that would encourage us to spend time reading and meditating on your word every day, to pursue goals such as 3 chapters a day, and to be wise enough to have our children read aloud to us daily and thus be blessed by your wonderful word as well. We thank you and we praise you. In Jesus' name we do pray. Amen. You're listening to the Hour of Intercession. We'll be right back.
1: Do you ever feel like the cheaters are winning? Your dishonest coworker gets promoted. The corrupt politician stays in office. Meanwhile, you're trying to do the right thing and nobody notices. Here's what keeps me going. God is keeping the books and payday is coming. Consider the Apostle John. He watched his friends get martyred for following Jesus. He endured exile, persecution, and decades of waiting. But in his old age, God pulled back the curtain and showed John how the story ends. Isaiah 40:31 promises, "Those who wait for the Lord will gain new strength. They will mount up with wings like eagles." Friends, your faithfulness isn't wasted. God sees every sacrifice, every moment you choose integrity over convenience. Yet the world looks dark, but prophecy reminds us Jesus is coming back to make everything right. This is Tim Moore wishing you Godspeed.
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3: Justice is a biblical concept. 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
5: 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And when we give, we're able to connect to the heart of God, to be involved in His grand story from everlasting to everlasting. And when we give, I think it does a few things for us. Number one, it changes our perspective. 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And if not, maybe some changes need to be made.
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0: The music of David Crowder with Somebody Pray. Thanks for listening to the Hour of Intercession here on American Family Radio. We pick up now reading through the Word of God in the New Testament, the book of Acts, Acts chapter 15, beginning at verse 22. Then it pleased the apostles and elders with the whole church to send chosen men of their own company to Antioch with Paul and Barnabas, namely Judas, who was also named Barsabas, and Silas, leading men among the brethren. They wrote this letter by them, the apostles, the elders, and the brethren, to the brethren who are of the Gentiles in Antioch, Syria, and Cilicia, greetings. Since we have heard that some who went out from us have troubled you with words, unsettling your souls, saying you must be circumcised and keep the law, to whom we gave no such commandment. It seemed good to us, being assembled with one accord, to send chosen men to you with our beloved Barnabas and Paul, men who have risked their lives for the name of our Lord Jesus Christ. We have therefore sent Judas and Silas, who will also report the same things by word of mouth. For it seemed good to the Holy Spirit and to us to lay upon you no greater burden than these necessary things, that you abstain from things offered to idols, from blood, from things strangled, and from sexual immorality. If you keep yourselves from these, you will do well. So when they were sent off, they came to Antioch, and when they had gathered the multitude together, they delivered the letter. When they had read it, they rejoiced over its encouragement. Now Judas and Silas themselves, being prophets also, exhorted and strengthened the brethren with many words. And after they had stayed there for a time, they were sent back with greetings from the brethren to the apostles. However, it seemed good to Silas to remain there. Paul and Barnabas also remained in Antioch, teaching and preaching the word of the Lord with many others also. Then, after some days, Paul said to Barnabas, let us now go back and visit our brethren in every city where we have preached the word of the Lord and see how they are doing. Now Barnabas was determined to take with him John called Mark. But Paul insisted that they should not take with them the one who had departed from them in Pamphylia and had not gone with them to the work. Then the contention became so sharp that they parted from one another. And so Barnabas took Mark and sailed to Cyprus. But Paul chose Silas and departed, being commended by the brethren to the grace of God. And he went through Syria and Cilicia, strengthening the churches. Acts chapter 16. Then he came to Derbe and Lystra, and behold, a certain disciple was there named Timothy, the son of a certain Jewish woman who believed, but his father was Greek. He was well spoken of by the brethren who were at Lystra and Iconium. Paul wanted to have him go with him, and he took him and circumcised him because of the Jews who were in that region, for they all knew that his father was Greek. And as they went through the cities, they delivered to them the decrees to keep, which were determined by the apostles and elders at Jerusalem. So the churches were strengthened in the faith and increased in number daily. Now when they had gone through Phrygia and the region of Galatia, they were forbidden by the Holy Spirit to preach the word in Asia. After they had come to Mysia, they tried to go to Bithynia, but the Spirit did not permit them. So passing by Mysia, they came down to Troas. And a vision appeared to Paul in the night. A man of Macedonia stood and pleaded with him, saying, come over to Macedonia and help us. Now after he had seen the vision, immediately we sought to go to Macedonia, immediately we sought to go to Macedonia, concluding that the Lord had called us to preach the gospel to them. Therefore, sailing from Troas, we ran a straight course to Samothrace, and the next day to Neapolis, and from there to Philippi, which is the foremost city of that part of Macedonia, a colony, and we were staying in that city for some days. And on the Sabbath day, we went out of the city to the riverside where prayer was customarily made, and we sat down and spoke to the women who met there. Now a certain woman named Lydia heard us. She was a seller of purple from the city of Thyatira, who worshiped God. The Lord opened her heart to heed the things spoken by Paul. And when she and her household were baptized, she begged us, saying, "If you have judged me to be faithful to the Lord, come to my house and stay." So she persuaded us. Now it happened, as we went to prayer, that a certain slave girl possessed with a spirit of divination met us, who brought her masters much profit by fortune-telling. This girl followed Paul and us and cried out, saying, "These men are the servants of the Most High God, who proclaim to us the way of salvation." And this she did for many days. But Paul, greatly annoyed, turned and said to the Spirit, "I command you in the name of Jesus Christ to come out of her." And he came out that very hour. But when her master saw that their hope of profit was gone, they seized Paul and Silas and dragged them into the marketplace to the authorities. And they brought them to the magistrates and said, "These men, being Jews, exceedingly trouble our city. And they teach customs which are not lawful for us, being Romans, to receive or observe." Then the multitude rose up together against them, and the magistrates tore off their clothes and commanded them to be beaten with rods. And when they had laid many stripes on them, they threw them into prison, commanding the jailer to keep them securely. Having received such a charge, he put them into the inner prison and fastened their feet in the stocks. But at midnight, Paul and Silas were praying and singing hymns to God, and the prisoners were listening to them. Suddenly, there was a great earthquake, so that the foundations of the prison were shaken, and immediately all the doors were opened and everyone's chains were loosed. And the keeper of the prison, awaking from sleep, and seeing the prison doors open, supposing the prisoners had fled, drew his sword and was about to kill himself. But Paul called with a loud voice, saying, "Do yourself no harm, for we are all here." Then he called for a light, ran in, and fell down trembling before Paul and Silas. And he brought them out and said, "Sirs, what must I do to be saved?" Verses 1 through 30. Acts chapter 16. Thank you again, Father, for your word. Thank you for the many ways your word pours grace, peace, power, encouragement, and light into our minds, our hearts, our lives. Father, anoint us all afresh with the Spirit of grace that would encourage us to spend much time in your word every day. 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More and more, help us to make time in your word the priority you would have us to make it individually and collectively. We thank you. And we praise you. In Jesus' name we do pray. Amen. Thank you again for listening to the Hour of Intercession as we normally do. Before we end the broadcast, if you are listening today, if you know you have never given your heart to Jesus Christ, This is a wonderful day, a great day to be saved and to receive Christ as Lord and Savior and to receive eternal life. If you'd like to make that step, would you from your heart pray this prayer with us now and fully commit your life to Christ and be saved? Lord Jesus, thank you for loving me so much. You came into the world a long time ago. You lived. You died on the cross to pay for all my sins. 3 days later, you rose up from the dead so that I could be saved. Lord, I confess, I've sinned and done wrong in many, many ways. Lord, I repent of all the wrong I've done. Forgive me, Lord, for the wrong things I've done. Lord Jesus, come into my heart. Be the Lord and Savior of my life. In your word, you told us, whoever calls on the name of the Lord shall be saved. Right now, Lord, I'm calling on your name. Lord, save me. Fill me with your spirit. Help me to follow you all my life. Help me to read your word, the Bible, every day. Help me to pray and follow you in prayer every day. Help me to obey you every day. In Jesus' name, amen. Well, if you prayed and gave your life to Christ, we want to be in touch with you. We'd like to connect with you. 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
5: For American Family News, I'm Chris Woodward. There's a new candidate in the race for U.S. Senate in South Carolina, and her name is Senator Darlene Graham Nordone. She's the sister of the late Senator Lindsey Graham and was just recently appointed as his temporary replacement. Darlene said that President Trump urged her to run. The FBI has announced the arrest of a man accused of setting a fire and firing a pellet gun outside a New York City federal building today. Homeland Security Secretary Mark Wayne Mullen suggested on Fox's The Will Cain Show that the suspect may have been struggling with mental health issues.
6: It can almost be like a suicidal approach, and we hope that isn't the case. And if this was suffering from some mental illness, that maybe we can get this Army veteran some help.
5: Officials say the suspect was carrying anti-ice material and other weapons. 3 people were reportedly injured in the incident, and the investigation is ongoing. The Pentagon has identified 2 of the 3 U.S. service members killed in an Iranian attack in Jordan. Fox's Alex Hogan has more from the White House.
7: President Trump posting this on Truth Social, writing earlier today, quote, "Every time Iran kills an American soldier, they will pay for that killing many times over." U.S. forces today carried out a 9th straight day of strikes, and President Trump, when returning here to the White House from New Jersey last night, spoke to journalists about the U.S. service members who were killed over the weekend.
8: Great people, those great patriots were out there fighting that Iran cannot have a nuclear weapon.
7: The military identifying them today as 25-year-old First Lieutenant James Freehan of Hawaii and Isabella Gonzalez of Texas. She was just 19 years old.
5: Remains of a third U.S. service member who died in the attack have been found, but have not yet been identified. In Iraq, another member of the military was killed while detonating a downed Iranian drone. Jury selection began today in the trial of a Massachusetts mother accused of strangling her three children while undergoing treatment for psychiatric problems that developed after she gave birth. The trial of Lindsay Clancy, which could take several weeks, is expected to explore the complicated and rare phenomenon of postpartum psychosis, which afflicts a very small percentage of women who develop delusions and sometimes hallucinations after childbirth. The Federal Communications Commission says it will vote on eliminating a rule that limits how many TV stations a single company can own. Here's AFN Steve Jordahl.
9: The National Broadcast Ownership Cap says a single company cannot own local TV stations that collectively reach more than 39% of U.S. TV households. The aim was to keep any one company, and by extension its political and cultural viewpoint, from dominating a town or a city. Chairman Brendan Carr says the FCC will vote on August 6th whether or not to do away with the cap. Media analyst and talk host Richard Randall says local issues are very important to communities.
10: How much does it cost to rent a house? How much does it cost to buy a house? How much for electricity? How much for water? Is it a safe neighborhood? Those are all things that I think there will be improved coverage on, and I think that's very, very important.
9: But as for diversifying voices in communities, he says doing away with the cap won't make a big difference.
10: I think a lot of people assume that local news is going to be more favorable, more fair, more balanced, and therefore it's going to be a huge improvement. That's not my experience.
9: Randall says local reporters all went to the same journalism schools as the national reporters and came out with the same liberal biases. But he still says the cap should go. The media landscape has changed so much since the cap was put in place in 2004.
10: That much has changed in terms of the internet, in terms of cable news, in terms of getting your information off of Instagram and TikTok and X and all of the others, that it's not even remotely close to what it was when this rule went into effect.
9: I'm Steve Jordahl.
5: In final news, Southeastern Conference Commissioner Greg Sankey says the SEC is having serious talks about breaking away from the NCAA. Sankey explained today that school presidents are frustrated and considering significant changes. However, Sankey emphasized that this is not their preferred solution. Find more news on AFN.net.
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13: Women were created to receive and respond. 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
14: 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It's how we become filled with Christ, with His Word, with His life. 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
13: This is Revive Our Hearts with Nancy DeMoss Wohlgemuth, author of Lies Women Believe. For Tuesday, July 21st, I'm Dana Gresh. We're back with Mary Cassian for episode 5 of the series, What is a Woman? 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I would sure love to see you there. Now here's Mary.
14: I want you to think about the last really great conversation you had where someone said something and you actually heard it, let it land, turned it over, and then gave something back. And then they did the same with what you gave them, and it just went somewhere good. Those conversations are rare, aren't they? They're great because someone decides to actually receive what is being said, to be fully present, fully attentive, and then to respond thoughtfully and genuinely. And here's what I want to suggest to you today. That dynamic, receive and respond, isn't just the secret to good conversation. It's woven into the very design of womanhood. And I know that might immediately raise some questions for you, maybe some flags, because in a culture that's told women to take up space and to never let anyone define them, the idea of being a receiver or a responder sounds like it might be diminishing, maybe even dangerous, like you're giving something away. But stay with me, because I think what we're going to discover today is that receiving and responding is not weakness, it's not passivity, it's not code for being a doormat. It is, in fact, one of the most powerful expressions of what it means to be a woman. So today we're picking up on the next thread in our series, What is a Woman? And so far we've established that a woman is God's living masterpiece, handcrafted in His image, intentionally created female, fashioned with softness and relational beauty. And today we're going to add the next phrase, to receive and respond. In Genesis 2:18, God looks at the man that He has just made and says something remarkable. He says, "It is not good for man to be alone. I will make a helper corresponding to him." A helper, that's how God identifies woman at the very moment of her creation. And the Hebrew word is ezer. And if you look at how it's used throughout the Old Testament, you'll find something fascinating. It's most often used of God Himself. Psalm 33:20 says, "Our soul waits for the Lord. He is our help and our shield." Now, helper isn't a word for someone secondary or subordinate. This is the word that you use when someone brings you what you cannot supply for yourself. Essential partnership, indispensable aid. But here's the question. How does helping actually work? What's the first requirement for being a good helper? You have to receive. You have to understand what's needed before you can meet that need. You have to be attuned to the situation, to the person, to the need at hand. Otherwise, you can't properly respond. And this is why receiving isn't passive or secondary action. Receiving is actually the first movement of every act of genuine help. Before the Proverbs 31 woman stretched out her hands to the poor, she noticed them. She took in their need. Before a mother comforts a crying child, she registers the child's distress. Before a friend comes alongside someone in grief, she senses the weight of what her friend is carrying. Receiving is the first movement of helping. And God built it into woman from the very beginning. God wrote the truth about womanhood into your body before He wrote it anywhere else. Now, I want to take a moment with this because I find it breathtakingly beautiful. Your physical design as a woman is a design for receiving. You're built to receive a husband in the one flesh union of marriage, that most intimate of all human exchanges. You have a womb, a receptacle that cushions, holds, and sustains new life. You have the shape of someone designed to enfold another being, wider hips, a curved frame, arms made for holding close. Receptivity is not incidental to what you are. It's structural. It's biological. It's God's first message about womanhood written in your very body. And nowhere is this receptivity more vividly displayed than in the womb. Now, consider what the womb actually does. It's not passive. It's actually one of the most remarkably active environments in the human body. A woman's body doesn't just wait idly. It prepares week by week, month by month, creating a welcoming space. It receives new life and then devotes everything it has to nurture that life into being. And that's the picture of what receiving looks like in the deepest sense. It's not just saying yes and stepping aside. It's saying yes and then engaging every resource you have to steward, support, and sustain what's been entrusted to you. Your body is the first teacher of this truth. But before I go any further, I need to say something really important here. Some of you are not mothers. Some of you never will be, or the door has closed, perhaps painfully so. I want to be crystal clear. This physical reality is a picture of something that applies to every woman, regardless of whether she ever carries a biological child. The posture of receiving, the openness, the active attentiveness, the willingness to welcome and nurture life, that's a disposition of the feminine soul, and it shows up in a thousand ways that have nothing to do with pregnancy. It's woven through you, and God put it there on purpose. So I want to push back on the idea that receiving is passive, because I think this is where a lot of women trip up. We hear receive, and we picture someone who just sits there, who nods along, who doesn't engage, who contributes nothing, who simply absorbs, but that's not what receiving actually is. Think about what it takes to receive a difficult piece of feedback from someone who loves you. Real receiving means you have to quiet the defensiveness. You have to actually hear the words, not the version you've already started arguing with in your head. You have to hold it up to reality and honestly ask, is this true? And you might need to sit with it and ask clarifying questions or consider if there's any merit to it. You might need the humility to say, you know what, you're right. That's not passive. That takes more courage than most people ever muster. James 1:21 uses this language of reception in one of the most important spiritual contexts there is. James says, therefore, ridding yourselves of all moral filth and the evil that is so prevalent, in humility receive the implanted word which is able to save your souls. It's a striking image. James pairs the humility of receiving with the hard work of clearing out whatever would prevent it. The word of God is to be received, planted like a seed into the ready soil of a heart that is genuinely open. And when it's truly received, it doesn't just sit there. It takes root, it grows, it produces fruit. And think about that for a moment. The womb and the word operate by the same principle. What's received is transformed into life. And this is the picture of the church herself. She receives Christ's love, Christ's sacrifice and provision, and responds in devotion and obedience. And the church is the ultimate receiver. And as women, we image that posture in a unique and beautiful way because it's been built into our design. Reception does not diminish us. It's the posture that enables us to flourish. It's how we become filled with Christ, with His word, with His life. You show the watching world what it looks like to be open rather than guarded, filled rather than self-sufficient, welcoming rather than withholding. Now let's talk about the other half of this, responding. If receiving is about capacity, the ability to take something in, responding is about inclination. It's the direction your heart naturally leans. And God built into woman an amenable spirit, a heart bent toward yes. Now, the word amenable doesn't come up much in everyday conversation, so let me unpack it for you. Amenable means open rather than closed, soft rather than resistant, willing rather than defensive. It's not the same as having no convictions or no backbone. It's a fundamental orientation of the heart that leads you towards engagement rather than withdrawal, towards yes rather than a reflexive, resistant no. Think about the moment in Genesis 2 when God brings the woman to the man. God has formed her. He's constructed this remarkable creature, and I love that Hebrew word, bana, an architectural word, a construction word, built from Adam's own bone and flesh. And God brings her to the man. And what does Adam do? He names her. Genesis 2:23 says, "This one at last is bone of my bone and flesh of my flesh. This one will be called woman, for she was taken from man." And you know what? Scripture doesn't record a word of protest from the woman, not a single objection, which I find fascinating because let's be honest with each other here. If you heard that someone had unilaterally decided what your name was going to be, your first instinct might not be joy. Might be something like, "Excuse me, I think you forgot to ask." But here's what I think is happening in that silent moment. Eve responded exactly as God created her to respond, with delight, with openness, with a yes that was natural to her womanly design. She wasn't overruled. She was at home. He initiated, she responded. And together, in that exchange, they reflected the image of God, who is himself a God of perfect giving and receiving, of perfect initiation and response within the eternal community of the Trinity. And that responsive disposition isn't weakness. It's the strength to perceive what's good and to say yes to it. Her default setting is openness, not defensiveness. And that disposition is what makes helping possible. A helper who won't respond, who resists every initiative and deflects every request, is not actually a helper at all. And this is also what gives us the clearest window into what Paul and Peter mean when they call on wives to submit to their husbands. That call in Ephesians chapter 5 and 1 Peter chapter 3, that isn't an external rule imposed from the outside. It's an invitation to live out what is already woven into feminine design. The willing, intelligent, self-directed yes of a wife to her husband mirrors the church's glad response to Christ. It's not a constraint placed on women from above. It's a design feature expressing itself in the context of marriage. And I want to get really practical here for a minute. Let me make this concrete. So a husband casts a vision for the family's direction, maybe a move, a financial decision, a shift in priorities. What does a wife who is genuinely receiving and responding look like? She doesn't shut it down before it's fully out of his mouth. She doesn't immediately list all the reasons it won't work. She receives it. She takes it seriously. She asks thoughtful questions. She prays about it. She brings her own perspective and wisdom to bear on it. And together, they work toward what God has for their family. Her receiving and responding doesn't eliminate her voice. It actually makes her voice more effective because it's offered in the spirit of partnership rather than competition. Or a friend calls, voice tight with something she's not quite saying. A woman who knows how to receive and respond doesn't fill the silence with her own words. She waits. She listens. She receives what's offered, and then she responds, not with a quick fix or a Bible verse fired like a dart, but with genuine engagement, with care, with wisdom. Or a child comes home from school quieter than usual. A mother who knows how to receive and respond doesn't pepper him with questions or immediately try to fix whatever's wrong. She creates space. She stays present. She waits for what's ready to surface, and then when it does, she's there. And in every case, receiving isn't about being told what to do. It's being attuned enough to perceive what's truly needed and wise enough to know how you can help meet it. You're not passive, you're perceptive. Proverbs 31 woman illustrates this perfectly. Before her hands ever reached out, she had already taken in what was needed. She noticed, she assessed, and then she responded with wisdom, with action, with purpose. That's the pattern. That's the design. Receive, then respond. Take in, then pour out. Notice, then act. Now, I have to be honest with you about something because leaving this here would be incomplete, perhaps even dangerous. And here's the hard truth. Women are responders. It's woven into our nature. And that means we will respond to something. The question is not whether you will respond. You will. The real question is, what will you respond to? So let's go back to Eve for a moment. Stay with me here because this matters more than it might first appear. Given everything we've just said about woman's responsive nature, Eve's story could easily be misread. You might hear it and you might conclude that the problem was that she was responsive. She should have been more guarded, more skeptical, more resistant, less responsive. But that's not the lesson. The problem wasn't that Eve was responsive. The problem was that she responded to the wrong voice. In Genesis 3, the serpent comes to her and says, "Did God really say?" Now, those were just a few little words, but they were precisely targeted. He knew Eve was a responder, that her heart was oriented toward openness. So he came to her with a question designed to make her responsive nature work against her. He twisted God's word. He created doubt where there had been certainty. He presented an alternate version of reality that appealed to her desire to be wise and to be good and to be fully alive. And Eve's responsive heart said yes, not to God, but to the serpent's lies. She was still doing what she was designed to do, singing harmony, you might say, but she was singing it to the wrong melody. And this is why your anchor matters so much. Your responsive heart is a gift, but gifts can be hijacked. A woman with a beautifully responsive heart who is not grounded in Scripture is a woman in serious danger, and she may not even feel it. Not because she's too responsive, but because she's navigating with a compass that hasn't been calibrated to true north. A woman saturated in Scripture develops an almost intuitive discernment, a sense for when something is off, not a closed, suspicious posture, but an openness that isn't naive, responsive without being reckless. Psalm 119, 105, it's a familiar verse. It says, "Your word is a lamp to my feet and a light to my path." It doesn't just tell you where to put your next step. A lamp illuminates where things are leading before you get there. So immerse yourself in the word, not as a duty, but because your beautiful, responsive heart needs truth to cling to. Read it, memorize it, meditate on it. And when you do, when your first response is to receive from God and to respond to Him, your responsive nature becomes everything He always intended it to be. So let's come back to where we started, that great conversation, the one where somebody truly listened, truly received what was said, and responded with genuine presence and wisdom. It was beautiful because it reflected what God built into the very fabric of human relationship and into the design of womanhood in a particular way. You are made to receive and respond, not as a limitation, not as a lesser thing, but as a gift. A capacity that enables you to help, to connect, to nurture, to be the kind of person in whom others find refuge, wisdom, and strength. And when you receive from God first, when His word is planted deep in you, when you respond to His voice before all other voices, this design becomes everything it was always meant to be. Not something that makes you vulnerable, but a strength. Not passivity, but perceptiveness. Not weakness, but the power of a life fully oriented toward the one who made it. From the very moment of her creation, God called woman helper, Ezer, essential, indispensable, with the capacity to receive and the inclination to respond. That's who you are, and it is a beautiful truth.
13: Amen. Mary Cassian has been showing us the beauty of receiving and responding. Now, this doesn't mean we're passive. It doesn't make us doormats. 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And more than this, it's where we reflect the heart of God, who is our helper. I mean, what an honor is that? Isn't His design just beautiful? Mary is going to be back with a final thought in a moment. 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We can't wait to hear from you. Tomorrow, we're talking about another beautiful distinction of womanhood, something so ordinary that we forget it's utterly miraculous. Join Mary Cassian once again on Revive Our Hearts. But now let's listen as she gives us some closing things to think about related to the idea of the woman being created to be a helper fit for her husband. This is from a past True Woman conference.
15: The female was made for the male. Then the Lord God said, "It is not good that man should be alone. I will make a helper fit for him." Genesis 2:18. Now, this doesn't go over so well, does it? The idea of thinking that woman was created for man. But in 1 Corinthians 11:9, it says that this is the basis of a woman respecting the authority of her husband. And for most of us, that idea of being created for man sounds kind of negative because it seems to imply that it gives the men license to use and abuse women. But nothing could be further from the truth. And that's actually not the meaning of the text at all. Because in the Hebrew, that preposition for actually means direction. She was created towards or with reference to him or on account of him. She exists because he exists. She exists because he exists. His existence led to hers, and it didn't happen the other way around. And remember, keeping the imagery of Christ and the church in mind, you can see how this all makes sense. And our adverse reaction to the idea that we were created for man just serves to underline how very far we have fallen from our original created order. The female was also created to help the male, a helper fit for him. And I just want to address this because we talked about what that word means a little bit, but I want to address another part of that question. Because the fact that women were created to be a help to man doesn't mean that they were created to serve the selfish ends of men. What is it that woman was created to help the man do? And there's a clue in the qualifier, fit for him. So she's a helper fit for him. That means she is like opposite him, all right? She's like the counterpart, like an image in a mirror. And the term is unique here to Genesis. And it expresses that notion of complementarity. She's not exactly like him. She's like opposite him. And she's a helper alongside. And that alongside part is extremely

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7: 48 teams, 104 matches spanning 16 cities, a tournament that ended with Spain seizing the 2026 World Cup. The tournament captivated and in some ways united the world through soccer, but many are mourning its end.

The 2026 World Cup brought scenes of unexpected joy and fellowship, fans from all over the world uniting to cheer for their team. And yet, even for those cheering for Spain, there may be a sense of mourning and unfulfilled longing now that it's all over. Why? I think events like the World Cup give us a picture of what the human heart longs for. It's what we see in Revelation chapter 7 when people from every nation, tribe, and tongue are truly united and crying out with a loud voice, not because of a sporting event, but because salvation belongs to our God who sits on the throne and to the Lamb. Welcome to Haven Today. I'm David Wolin, sharing the great story that's all about Jesus. We're continuing in a series now called Hope When Life Hurts, and our focus is on the epic book of poetry, story, and wisdom, and in this way, this Old Testament book is quite unique in the Bible. Sometimes people ask me, David, what's your favorite book of the Bible? My honest answer is whatever book I'm studying at the moment, and right now it's the book of Job. I'm marveling at the grace of God and how it points us to the cross. It's been said, whenever you read God's word is reading you, and I pray this also is your experience in our study of Job. Today we'll turn to the center of the book and the deceptive theology of Job's three friends. They sound like they're speaking biblical truth, and today we'll take a look at why they and so many false teachers like them today miss the mark. But first, I want to let you know it's not too late to snag your copy of Johnny Erickson Tada's brand new book of devotions called Keeping Faith When Life Hurts. As you probably know, I have a high respect for Johnny and her ministry, and this book epitomizes the kind of grace and wisdom in his word that the Lord has granted this dear sister in Christ.

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And now we'll get started with a song of hope. Here's Stephen Curtis Chapman and Don't Lose Heart.

Words from a man who has been greatly tested with sorrow and suffering, and in some ways he's like Job, losing a child but hanging on to his faith in God. That was Don't Lose Heart from Stephen Curtis Chapman. This is Haven Today. I'm David Wolin. People often say the book was better than the movie. You've probably said that. I've said that. And often it's because for a best-selling book to be made into a blockbuster, the screenwriters, producers, directors, they have to take creative liberties, huge liberties. Great movies are moving because of how they convey emotion and story, and they largely do that visually, aided by the music. Books cannot do either of those things. But on the flip side, a book can reveal deep things, complex, abstract thoughts. A book can tell you what no movie can show. So I've been trying to imagine what it would look like for someone to turn the book of Job into a movie. And I can say this, I dearly hope it never happens. The story-focused parts of Job, like the drama that unfolds in the court of heaven between God and Satan, or even the calamities that crash into Job's life, that kind of drama and action fit the recipe for compelling cinema. But the meat of Job is not what comes at the beginning or at the end when God finally speaks and Job is humbled and then he's healed. God gives him back more than he lost. Now, if you were to take just the beginning and the end of Job together, that might look like a blockbuster in the making. However, to make it work, you'd have to massively abbreviate or skip entirely the 36 chapters of dialogue between Job and his friends while he sits there miserably in a heap of ashes. On film, this doesn't work. And as readers, this is where we tend to get bogged down and get a little lost in Job. And yet, this is the meat of Job. We just have to chew on it a little bit. Job is not like the book of Proverbs, which is a book of wise sayings, and yet Job is a book of wisdom. But it's poetic. It's deeply emotional. It's attached to the real events of a person's life, and it brings you with him into the pit where he wrestles with despair, wrestles with God's apparent silence, wrestles with the bad theology of three friends who are convinced that they are the voice of wisdom in Job's life. This is why you cannot consume Job in short, proverb-like snippets and get much benefit. In fact, the best reading would be an uninterrupted one, and possibly hearing it out loud as well to keep your mind from wandering. You have to hear it, feel it, absorb it, and you have to do all of that from a high enough altitude that you can see how the dots connect, and also where they don't, especially when Job's three friends begin to speak. They draw from their collective wisdom. This is a wisdom informed by religious traditions, by their own reason and their personal experience. And it's from these three sources that they preach a lot of true-ish spiritual things at Job, a mixture of truth and falsehood, which is as common in our world today as it was back then. And so, today, we'll examine the worldly spiritual wisdom and the poor theology of Job's three friends who were introduced near the end of chapter 2 as Eliphaz the Temanite, Bildad the Shuhite, and Zophar the Naamathite. Their names and nationalities are not critical for what follows, but this does reveal something important about the source of their wisdom. The Bible is showing us that they speak from the wisdom of the world. And yet, it's not atheistic. They are actually religious and not pagan. They don't appeal to idols or a pantheon of gods. They're actually monotheistic like Job. And much of what they have to say about the true and living God and his character is true. And that is why this is so hard. It's not black and white. This is worldly spirituality, but they think they're speaking wisely and truly about these spiritual things and have no idea how wrong they are in their final conclusions. Now, this part of Job is a massive amount of text. We'll only have time to take samplings from this long conversation, but as we do, we'll identify two truths and three lies.
which combined together lead them and many people today also astray in their knowledge of God. And as a side note, I want to acknowledge how much I've been helped by Christopher Ashe's work on Job and his insights in particular to the practical theology of these three friends. We hear Eliphaz speak first, and I had to chuckle a little bit at this opening line. He says, "If one ventures a word with you, will you be impatient? Yet who can keep from speaking?" Yet these are actually the very first words that any of his three friends have spoken after 7 days of silence. And it was a silence that Job finally broke with his own lament in chapter 3 when he just couldn't take the silence any longer. "Who can keep from speaking?" Eliphaz says. Well, the truth is, it would have been better if he'd kept to himself what he's about to say. First, he affirms that indeed, Job had once been wise. He says, "Behold, you have instructed many. Your words have upheld him who was stumbling." And then Eliphaz affirms Job had indeed once feared God. He says, "Is not your fear of God your confidence, and the integrity of your ways your hope?" And now Eliphaz begins to speak of God. He begins to give spiritual advice. He says, "As for me, I would seek God, and to God would I commit my cause, who does great things and unsearchable, marvelous things without number. He gives rain on the earth and sends waters on the fields. He sets on high those who are lowly, and those who mourn are lifted to safety. He frustrates the devices of the crafty so that their hands achieve no success. He catches the wise in their own craftiness, and the schemes of the wily are brought to a quick end." Eliphaz is on a roll here. In fact, he keeps going. But what's so confusing sometimes for us when we read these words from Job's friends is that they do say things that are true. Everything we just heard is true about God, and you could proof text every single one from different parts of the rest of the Bible. But here's the thing. Most false teachers do the very same thing. They lay an undeniable foundation of biblical truth first. And here is the first of two truths that these three friends build their bad theology upon. Truth number one, God is sovereign and fully in control. And this is absolutely correct. Scripture affirms this from Genesis to Revelation. And now Eliphaz will lead us into the second truth. He writes, "Behold, blessed is the one whom God reproves. Therefore, despise not the discipline of the Almighty, for he wounds, but he binds up. He shatters, but his hands heal." This is very good theology, and it might sound familiar because, in fact, this is the very passage Hebrews 12 quotes from. The author of Hebrews, after quoting this, goes on and says, "For the moment, all discipline seems painful rather than pleasant, but later it yields the peaceful fruit of righteousness to those who have been trained by it." And so, putting this concisely, truth number two is that God is just and fair. And also, that is true. The living God is a God of justice. And the second friend says, starting in verse 3 of chapter 8, "Does God pervert justice? Or does the Almighty pervert the right? Clearly, he does not." So, track with me here. Here's what Job's three friends are affirming. There is an Almighty God in the heavens who is sovereign over all things, and he's the judge who rules justly. He does this without error. And these three friends are not making an accusation toward God. They don't accuse God of being unjust. Rather, they affirm God's justice, which is why, in their words, it is so hard to distinguish their error. And this is where rubber meets the road for us today, especially, I think, in the Western world. Depending on where you hail from, the worldview that's baked into the fabric of Western culture all around us is a mix of Christian and post-Christian worldviews. Job's friends are in a sort of ancient version of something like this because they're holding on to many right beliefs, which are upheld in Scripture,
But it's not clear whether they have any kind of access to God's word or knowledge of it. And yet still they are saying and affirming things that are true. This knowledge, however, is surface level. A depth of understanding that they need is totally lacking. And for this reason, when they begin to speak about God, they quickly become false teachers. And like most false teachers, their words contain mostly truth, but the danger comes in the details. The little falsehoods they insert like drops of poison, and also the critical elements they leave out. So now we'll turn to false assumption number one. Because God is sovereign and just, therefore, he always rewards the righteous and punishes the wicked, and he does that in the here and now. How do they know this? Well, to them, it's obvious. And they actually appeal directly to the following three things. They appeal to the religious traditions passed down to them. They appeal to reason, and then finally to experience. Does God reward the righteous? Yes. Does he punish the wicked? Yes. Does he always do so in the here and now? They assume yes, but for us as readers, this should be obviously false. Exhibit A is Job. Job is truly righteous. And we already know this because God said so in chapters 1 and 2. Job fears the Lord. He is blameless before him. And that doesn't mean sinless, but Job is a man who lives in ongoing repentance and fear of the Lord. He is a true believer. And like Abraham, God is crediting his faith as righteousness. And yet, in the here and now, Job is suffering terribly. And yet it's only momentary. It doesn't feel that way to Job. It doesn't to us when it's our turn. And so Job is wrestling with what he knows to be true about God and how impossibly hard it is for him to reconcile that in this moment of his greatest pain. But now back to those three friends and their bad theology. There are several levels to it. We just heard level one, and now we'll start to see how these interconnect. False assumption number two. Because God is sovereign and just, those are the two truths, and because he judges the wicked and blesses the righteous in the here and now, that was the first falsehood, therefore, now number two, Job must be guilty and must be hiding his wickedness. Now, if you have the patience to start reading in Job chapter 4 and you just keep reading for a couple of dozen chapters, you'll notice how the conversation starts to get heated. It begins with composure and civility. The friends sound kind and concerned at first. Their words are gentle at first. But Job will not budge. He insists that he has done nothing to deserve his suffering. And before long, the words become animated and escalated. By chapter 15, Eliphaz is confronting and accusing Job. He says, "Your iniquity teaches your mouth, and you choose the tongue of the crafty. Your own mouth condemns you, and not I, your own lips testify against you." And so he urges Job to repent before God. In chapter 22, Eliphaz says, "Agree with God and be at peace. Thereby good will come to you. Receive instruction from his mouth and lay up his words in your heart. If you return to the Almighty, you will be built up. If you remove injustice far from your tents." But again, out of context, that has a ring of truth, doesn't it? Except there's a foundational problem here. Eliphaz says to Job, "Agree with God, Job." But Job is in agreement with God. And with regard to the trial at hand, Job really does not deserve this. He really is blameless. About that, God and Job are in agreement. But his three friends cannot see this. In fact, it's they who need to repent. They're being blinded by what they believe is spiritual truth, but it's missing crucial elements and therefore is misapplied. And this leads us to false assumption number three, and this one is so important. This largely is what the wisdom of the book of Job points us to. It's a conclusion his friends reach built on their false assumptions and bad theology. Here it is. They believe those who are innocent will not suffer in this life. I'll repeat that because it is so key.
The false teaching, based on a mixture of truth and falsehood, is that God does not let the innocent suffer in this life. In other words, bad things do not happen to good people. A good and sovereign God would not let that happen. That is the wisdom of this world. And you can draw a straight line from that conclusion Job's friends are making all the way to 1 Corinthians chapter 1. They are wrong. Not only do the innocent suffer in this fallen world, but in fact, the suffering of the only one who was ever fully and perfectly innocent, that was God's plan to redeem the world from the beginning. This is the wisdom of the cross to which Job is pointing us. Paul writes in 1 Corinthians 1, 18 and 19, "For the word of the cross is folly to those who are perishing, but to us who are being saved, it is the power of God. For it is written, 'I will destroy the wisdom of the wise, and the discernment of the discerning I will thwart.'" And so, in life, in brief and momentary ways, all people, including you and me, we will at times suffer, and sometimes unjustly. And yet, for those who belong to the Lord Jesus, the one who suffered for us, there is a day of judgment coming, which will be for us a day of vindication, when every wrong thing will be made right. And there is a great reward coming. For some, though, this will be a day of wrath. And the day is not yet here. And like it is for Job's friends, they're going to be confronted with the truth. They need to repent and turn from their unbelief toward the living God. There is still time for that for them. And yet for we who believe, God, in our trials, is shaping us. And it's for His purpose. He's fashioning our hearts and our character, like Job, for eternity. And in these ways, He is making foolish the wisdom of the world. And so in the meantime, we must keep our eyes on Jesus and stay near to the cross. Even in the midst of suffering, we can hold on to these truths and fix our eyes on Jesus.

0: Dust we are and shall return, from a group called The Brilliance. This is Haven Today. I'm David Wolin. Job isn't the only one who faced hard things. So do we. And when we do, the Lord can and will use those hurts, large and small, to point us to Christ and to make us more like Him. And to that end, I have an incredible resource of encouragement I'd love to put in your hands. Written by our friend, Johnny Erickson Tada, it's called Keeping Faith When Life Hurts. 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I'm David Wolin. Won't you come back again next time? We'll be keeping it all about Jesus. It's The Great Story, here on Haven Today.
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5: American Family News, I'm Mr. Pugh. Tropical Storm Bertha has strengthened in the Gulf of America and is moving toward the Florida Panhandle, causing a tropical storm warning and storm surge watches. The Miami-based National Hurricane Center said early today the storm was about 125 miles south of Panama City, Florida, and about 200 miles southeast of Mobile, Alabama. Bertha moving northwest at 2 miles per hour with maximum sustained winds of 50 miles per hour. Two American visitors have been stabbed near the most famous tourist site in Greece.
6: The victims, a man and a woman, are both Greek Americans. They were attacked by a man with a knife near the entrance to the Acropolis Museum, which lies at the foot of the Acropolis Hill. The woman suffered light injuries to her leg, the man more seriously hurt with wounds to his arm. Police say the attacker, who was detained, appeared to be suffering from psychological problems. The Acropolis is the site of the nearly 2,500-year-old Parthenon Temple, among other monuments. More than 4.5 million people visited last year. Jonathan Savage, Fox News.
5: Iran has attacked a tanker in the Strait of Hormuz, forcing its crew to abandon the ship. That came early today, even as the United States conducted yet another round of airstrikes targeting the Islamic Republic over the control of the key waterway. The 10 nights of U.S. airstrikes haven't compelled Tehran to ease its grip on the strait. A fifth of all crude oil and natural gas traded once passed through the strait in peacetime. Arizona voters are casting ballots today in the state's midterm primaries. Tanya J. Powers has more.
7: Arizona Governor Katie Hobbs, a Democrat, is running for re-election, and Republicans are hoping to pick up the seat. Republican Congressman Andy Biggs, Congressman David Schweikert, and two businessmen are vying for the chance to challenge Hobbs. Biggs has been endorsed by President Trump as well as Turning Point Action. Since Schweikert is running in the gubernatorial primary, several Republicans are running to replace him in the 1st District, including Trump-backed former NFL kicker Jay Feely. And in the state's 4th District, four-term incumbent Democratic Congressman Greg Stanton faces a far-left challenge from a self-described Democratic socialist who has criticized Stanton for supporting Israel. Tanya J. Powers, Fox News.
5: President Trump announcing 50% tariffs on Canadian products as he blames the country's leaders for the wildfire smoke that hung over the mid-Atlantic and upper Midwest regions of the U.S. last week. Ontario Premier Doug Ford says the president should loosen tariffs on lumber instead, claiming that will help get the fires under control.
8: We can harvest these areas and ship them down. I got to remind President Trump that 33% of the lumber, and we have better quality lumber here in Canada, comes from Canada to build their homes.
5: The Department of Education recently took a stand on social media against two far-left podcasters who called homeschooling a, quote, fundamental crazy Christian problem. More from Caleb Castile.
9: When the two hosts of the I've Had It podcast went on a rant about homeschooling in this country, the official Department of Education account on X quickly responded, coming to defend homeschooling. The account responded by saying, quote, homeschoolers like the winner of the Presidential 1776 Award have demonstrated their ability to succeed at the highest level time and time again. The proven value of homeschooling should never be dismissed as trickle-down stupidity. The only thing that is stupid is your ignorance. Will Estrada is the senior counsel at the Homeschool Legal Defense Association. He says that it is hard to overstate how huge the Department of Education coming to defend homeschooling really is.
10: They've weighed in defending homeschooling, advocating for homeschooling. It's very welcome, and it's not something we've seen before.
9: Estrada, a homeschool graduate himself, says that the podcast comments come from a worldview of, quote, seeing children as a burden and not a blessing. He cited a study by Dr. Lindsay Burke called Bringing Education Home. The study found that homeschoolers perform on par or in some cases better academically than their public school counterparts. He also debunked the theory that the podcasters attempted to make, saying that only the far right, Christians, and MAGA supporters are homeschooling their kids.
10: 4.5 million kids are being educated by their parents at home, and it really cuts across every race, demographic, socioeconomic status as parents choose what's best for their children's education.
9: I'm Caleb Castile.
5: Oil prices slipped, taking Brent crude, the international standard, below $90 a barrel. More news online at AFN.net. I'm Rusty Pugh.
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15: We think about these things in terms of whether a relationship is significant or superficial. But the goal is, am I conveying God's love or am I allowing my junk to get in the way?
14: Well, that's Deborah Folletta. And today on Focus on the Family with Jim Daly, she's going to be sharing practical ways to improve your people skills. This is going to be a fascinating conversation. We're so glad you've joined us. And I'm John Fuller.
11: John, self-awareness can sometimes be so elusive, right?
14: For me, it can be.
11: Well,
14: yes.
11: I think for all human beings, because we're at some level, we're typically self-absorbed. Maybe you're doing that very little, but most people do it quite a bit. Let me give you an example. I travel a lot, so physical awareness. I am always amazed going up an escalator at an airport, how people are trying to figure out where to go and they stop
14: at the top
11: of the escalator, and you got 40 people coming up behind you, and all of a sudden everybody's scrambling to move around this couple that stopped to look at their map on where they got to go or their ticket, right? And I'm going, man, have some self-awareness is what I'm thinking going by. And the same is true emotionally. It might take a little more work, but you've got to think, okay, how am I coming across? If you've got 3 or 4 relationships and they're giving you the same signal, it may not be them. It might be you.
14: Yes.
11: And I'm starting to do that more at my ripe age, but it's a great thing and it's a biblical thing mm-hmm. to do.
14: Yeah, and we love having Deborah here. She always brings energy and connects with our listeners so well. She's a wife, mom of four, and a licensed professional counselor, and really an expert in cultivating healthy relationships. Today, we're talking about one of her books called People Skills: Your Relationships Are Only as Strong as Your Skills. And we've got copies of the book here, and you can learn more about Deborah on our website.
11: Deborah, welcome back to Focus. It's so good to have you here.
16: Always good to be back with you both.
11: It's fun, and you always bring such great insights. You're a listener, viewer favorite, so we appreciate you taking the time and having you come out. Your husband was able to join, and I believe your son, right?
16: Yep.
11: They're walking around. I think they're doing an Odyssey tour, looking at
14: nice.
11: The Foley Room, we call it, and people that come, particularly in the summer, you can come to Focus, the campus, and spend some time here and see that Foley Room. That's all the sound effects that do for Adventures in Odyssey. But listen, your book called People Skills, we throw that term around quite a bit, but what is your definition of people skills? You heard mine, physical surrounding, like think a little, get out of the way.
16: Yeah, I think the easiest definition is how we show up in relationships, if you want to think of it that way. And I think this really matters, not just to the health of our relationships. We want our relationships to be healthy and strong, but this also matters for us as believers. I think of Paul in 1 Corinthians 9 when he says, I have learned to become all things to all people so that by all means possible, some might be saved. Mm. And so how we show up in relationships is either going to convey God's love to the people in our lives or convolute it.
11: Yeah.
16: So we really need to get better at this.
11: Yeah, I agree. You had a couple, I think, named Lisa and Theo. I'm sure that's not their real names, but what happened when you were doing counseling with them that gave you some insight into this area?
16: You know, oftentimes I'm working with a couple or a family, and someone in the family is convinced they don't love me. This person doesn't love me. They're not doing this. They're not doing that. They're not good listeners. They don't look me in the eye. They're not prioritizing me. And so many times I find myself saying, it's not a lack of love. More often, it's a lack of skill. There is a skill set to how we communicate and convey love to the people around us that many of us have not been learned. And not only that, sometimes we learn the negative from our family of origin, from the way that we grew up, and we bring that into relationships. But what we need is to hone our skills so that we can show love to the people in our lives.
11: Yeah. You know, so often you take these assessment tests, you know, and you always think, yeah, you know, I'd score myself a 9 or 10 in people skills. and then when others are assessing you, whatever that might be, a 360 at your employment or whatever it might be, typically the perceiver takes a much higher position of their skill set than those around them. A, I guess, why do we do that? And B, it kind of does show a disconnect with reality, right?
16: It really does. We don't really realize how we come across. And in one of my books, I talk about something called the better than average effect. And it's the idea that there was a social study where they had people rate themselves on a scale. And what was interesting is they asked them things like, how kind are you? How good are you at parallel parking? You know,
11: 10.
16: Exactly. Everybody rated themselves as better than average. Not everybody can be better than average, right? Mathematically, that doesn't compute. And when I was writing People Skills, there was this really fascinating trend. You know, oftentimes when I'm writing a book, people will ask me, what am I writing about? And when I let them know, they'll say, oh, that sounds like a book that I could use. With People Skills, almost 90% of the time when someone asks me, what are you writing about? Oh, People Skills. They would say, I know somebody who could use that book. But very rarely did they acknowledge and have the insight and awareness to say, you know what? I could use some people skills in my life. And that just shows us the lack of awareness that we have with regards to how we come across.
11: Technology has had to have made this worse. I'm talking about social media. You know, again, you go to a restaurant, you see a family of four sitting there, everybody's into their phones. They're really not talking to each other. We try in the daily household and when we're at a restaurant to put those phones away and actually talk to one another.
16: Yeah.
11: But technology has exacerbated the problem of learning people skills and communication skills. So how, especially with 2030 somethings, not to pick on you, but I know you just haven't had a non-digital environment. You were born into it.
16: Mm-hmm. Right.
11: And so for digital natives particularly, how do they look at that, or how do all of us look at this a little differently? It's okay, we need to practice good people skills. I mean, that's very intentional.
16: It's very intentional. And sadly, I think we're just on the brink of this getting really bad in our culture with how much tech saturation. We live in a world where you used to have to go to the grocery store and have a face-to-face conversation with the cashier. Now you pick up your phone, put in your order, and say, leave it at my door. So you don't even have to have a conversation.
11: And I never want to talk to you in the process.
16: No eye contact, no engagement. So even the natural opportunities that we would have had to practice our people skills are gone. Social media wires us to be so self-focused, and what you said earlier, self-absorbed. We're thinking about what we want, what we think, what we feel and believe, our opinions, we're posting. The spotlight is on us at all times when we're engaging on social media. It's very hard to turn that off when you go back into the world and all of a sudden have the focus on the people around you. So we're wiring our brains to be even more self-absorbed, and it's starting to affect our real life relationships.
11: Let me ask right here, you know, how does a person who is doing a better job of self-awareness, okay, they're hearing us talk about this, they're going, ooh, that's an area I could do better. And what's something they could do to intentionally kind of break the trap of digital and be more people-focused? What do you think of in your head to get you in a better place?
16: Yeah, well, I think awareness and boundaries with our phones is really important. Mm. Like you mentioned, making sure we're putting our phone down, looking people in the eye, being aware of how our body language is coming across. And I think one of the most important things is our listening skills, our ability to actually receive what people are saying. When we're on our phone, our mind is fragmented. We're multitasking. I hear what you're saying, but I'm also thinking about something else. There's a lot going on. And so being able to focus on what someone is saying and actually receive it as part of listening is a lost art these days.
11: You know, some of that, and I'm laughing here because I've actually used that argument. You know, this job trains us very well, John, to be able to listen. We have to read prep that we've got. We've got notes coming from the producers. And so I'm always telling Gene how effective I am at doing three things at once. Focus has trained me to do this. She doesn't seem to be won over with that.
16: She doesn't agree.
17: She's not appreciative.
11: In fact, one day, I mean, seriously, I was watching a football game, reading parts of a newspaper, and she was telling me a story. And she came over and said, what did I just say? And I gave it to her verbatim. And she grabbed my cheeks and said, I need your face.
16: Yeah.
11: So the point I'm making here, maybe it's not so much what we need as the listener, it's what the communicator needs for us to give them the feeling that I'm hearing you.
16: Yes, that's a big deal. Because it's not just about what you are receiving. It's about what you're communicating in that moment.
11: In that regard, you had a story of body language, which is so funny because we can give off body language. I think this may be one of the harder areas to understand how you're being perceived. I don't know if that's true. You can affirm that. I think I can know my words when I'm being sharp-tongued with something or, you know, a verbal expression. I understand that better. Like, why did I say it that way? I think my face and my body language is a little more difficult to know. Is that fair?
16: Well, the only people that really stand in front of a mirror when they're talking and interacting are actors, performers who are training for a play or a drama or a TV show. The average person is not looking in front of a mirror while they're interacting, while they're angry, while they're upset, while they're listening, while they're talking. I mean, even right now, we're communicating to one another, but I see you, you see me, I don't see myself. And so I don't have anybody to give me that feedback. And so in People Skills, I give you some exercises that you can actually do in front of a mirror. And this couple that you were talking about, the wife in the relationship always looked angry and upset. Her facial expressions were negative, they were cold, they were apathetic. And so the husband came in and said, you know, she always seems to be upset with me. She's always angry and annoyed at me. And she's like, no, I'm not. Why are you saying that? Well, look how you look. You always look upset. You're scowling. And no, that's not how I feel on the inside. So eventually in session, he says to her, well, tell that to your face because it's not getting communicated. Right. And as we processed that, it became clear that she actually does have this cold demeanor, this lack of self-expression on her face. And when we unpack that a little bit deeper, she grew up in a chaotic home where it was easier to remain neutral, to not show your feelings so you wouldn't get in trouble. You know, so dad, who is an alcoholic, wouldn't get angry at you. And so now she's kind of become conditioned to have a very neutral to negative face so that she doesn't show what's going on the inside of her. Wow. And that took some time to make those connections for her and for her to now be intentional to smile, to open her eyes up, to look warm and friendly. So I guess the question is, what's your resting face? You know, for those who are listening, when people see you for the first time, when you walk in a room, what does your face communicate before your words?
4: So how do you go about ascertaining that? Because again, you're not in front of a mirror. Do you ask your spouse? Do you ask friends that you can trust?
16: Yeah.
4: What does my resting face look like to you?
16: I think it's a really brave question.
4: It is.
16: And one that we probably don't ask. We don't ask people, how do I come across? What do I look like? How do I appear? But I also think the practice of looking in a mirror is really great, or taking a video and rewatching it. I mean, we have the luxury as communicators of watching our videos back and seeing how we come across, but the average person doesn't get that.
4: Yeah.
16: And so I think that's an important practice to be able to invite feedback in those different ways and then be intentional about smiling, about open versus closed body language. Closed body language is when my arms are crossed, my hands are crossed. I look like I'm saying, stay away from me, even though that might not be my intention. So open body language looks a little bit different. My hands are open. My arms are not crossed. I'm smiling. My eyes are open. I'm looking at you.
4: Deborah, for the Christian thinking and hearing this, they could put an overlay on this to say, well, this is who I am. This is the honest me. If I do anything other than that, I'm manipulating. And I want to be faithful in front of the Lord. He created me. I mean, you're hearing my argument.
16: Yeah.
4: I think you can knock this down. But for that person that has that sincerely held belief that, you know, yeah, I do not have a warm, friendly face. That's the way it is.
16: Yeah. A lot of people think certain things are just part of their personality, when really many of the things that we bring into relationships are conditioned. Mm. They're the way that we learned to show up, the way that we were conditioned to come across in relationships. God wants us to communicate love in every possible way. And if that includes our body language, then we need to make sure our body language is in alignment mm-hmm. to God's love. Yeah. Not just say, well, this is just my personality. No, the question is, what is God's best for me? And how do I become in alignment to be able to show his love to the people around me?
4: Yeah. Mm.
14: That's Deborah Falada. She's our guest today on Focus on the Family with Jim Daly. And so much good stuff here. And a lot of Deborah's ideas are captured in the book, People Skills. Your relationships are only as strong as your skills. And we'll invite you to stop by our website to get a copy of this book. And that's focusonthefamily.com/broadcast. Yeah, Deborah, one part of the book addresses confidence, and you framed it in terms of public speaking, and you had kind of an aha moment, it seems,
16: yeah,
14: or at least a shift in your thinking when it came to the number one thing that most people fear, and that is having to speak publicly. I think I heard that spiders and snakes rank lower on the anxiety scale than public speaking.
16: Yeah, it's true, because when you walk into a room, you know, whether you're on a platform on a stage or whether it's just a cocktail party, you know, when you walk into a room and you are aware, what are people thinking of me? Do they like me? How do I look? Am I boring? Am I interesting? what you are perceiving is, what am I getting from them? What feedback am I getting from them? And when you think about it in those terms, your anxiety is going to spike. You know, I was saying how the first time I spoke to a group of 1,000, I was nervous. It's like, what are they going to think of me? Are they going to like this? Is it going to be boring? Am I going to be entertaining enough? And at one point along the journey, God stopped me in my tracks and said, you are so focused on what you are receiving, and I want you to focus on what you are giving. What are you going to give? Give the gift that I have given you and leave it there. Mm. And stop being so focused on what you're getting from them and all the feedback and what they think about you. That changed everything for me when I step up on a stage. It's about what I'm there to give. And I think that mindset can help us as individuals when we walk into a room. Mm. Imagine you walk into a small group. Imagine you walk into a church where you don't know anybody. Imagine you're walking into work and you've got to interact and mingle. Mm-hmm. What if our focus were, what do I have to offer? Yeah. What gift do I have to bring here? I think that could really change how we engage with people.
14: I appreciate that. I do have a child who has some anxiety, and I've often prayed with them before they go to an event or something. I've said, I pray God speak to you and through you, yes, because I think He does use all of us to strengthen the body. We have contributions to make, is your point.
16: We all have a unique voice, unique gifts. And even if the only thing you're offering is the gift of your attention, that is a beautiful commodity. That is something that you have to offer.
11: You speak in the book about communication styles. I think there's four that you mentioned. Let's talk about those. I think you had aggressive, passive, passive-aggressive, and then assertive. So let's just give a definition to those.
16: The best way to think about this is, if you were at a restaurant, your order came out, and it's not what you ordered, what would you do? Mm-hmm. The passive communicator thinks, you know, it's okay. I can live with this. They're busy. Look how busy they are. Look at this waitress running around. I'm not going to say anything. The passive communicator honors the story, feelings, and experiences of the person in front of them, but not their own.
11: I'm laughing because that one, how many times have you sat down at a table with others and you're going, oh man, this is horrible. And then right then the service person steps to the table. How's everything? Oh, great. Thanks. Yeah, oh, it's all good.
16: Exactly.
11: I mean, that is so funny because that happens to, I think, to all of us, because so we don't want to do it. We don't want to make them cook it differently.
16: So you're honoring them, but you're not honoring your needs. Mm-hmm. Whereas the aggressive communicator is like, what is this? This is wrong. This is not what I expected. I need a discount. I need this to be made right away. They're honoring their needs, feelings, and experiences, but they're not honoring the person in front of them. Mm-hmm. That is an aggressive communicator. The passive aggressive is interesting because they don't honor the person in front of them. Neither do they honor themselves. They'll say, you know what, I'm not going to say anything. No big deal, whatever. This is annoying. And then when the waitress comes by, they're rude, they're cold. Mm. They leave a small tip, and then they go home and write a negative Yelp review. Right. You know, they don't honor their needs, feelings, experiences, but they're also not honoring the feelings and experiences of the person in front of them. Mm. But what we seek to become is an assertive person that's able to honor my own needs and feelings and experiences, all while honoring the person in front of me. Something as basic as, hey, you're working so hard and I really appreciate you. I noticed that my meal was wrong, and if you could take a minute to fix this, that would be really great.
11: Yeah,
16: thank you so much.
11: And well said.
16: And yeah, think about it in terms of deeper conversations with a friend, with a spouse. Mm. Hey, I'm sure that this isn't what you intended, but when you said this, it really hurt my feelings. And yeah, I'd like to talk about it. Think about that. In these harder conversations that we have with people, it can make a big difference.
11: Yeah. But Deborah, the one thing I've often said, people that listen regularly or watch on YouTube, you know, when you're talking to a counselor, which you are, you say it so well because you help people, you help couples practice that. The regular person, we're angry, we're upset, you've touched a trigger of mine. So in our marriage relationship specifically, we don't tend to respond like that. Whenever I hear the counselor say, well, the way to approach that is to say, honey, I hear you, and I really want to do better for you. Instead, we're going, why'd you say it to me like that?
16: Right.
11: There is such distance, yes, between those two. And I guess the question I have for you is, why? This is a person we love. This is our companion for life, hopefully. why wouldn't we treat them with a better way of communicating? Why do we go right to the cutting language?
16: Yeah, because we show our worst selves in our closest relationships. Mm. And I don't think we take the call seriously enough to model Christ and the church in our relationships. We really don't. I mean, if we took that call seriously every morning, that I am a reflection of Jesus to my spouse today, it would radically change what I did. But the beautiful thing about this is we're not after perfection. This is a skill set. We are learning to become more like Jesus along the way. Mm. Each day, I'm practicing these things. I might not always do it right. I might not always get it. But the goal here is that when I become more like Jesus, it actually makes my relationships better. Yeah. This is for me as well.
11: Well, and refraining from saying something, you know, Gene and I were in Ephesus not long ago, and just thinking about Jesus in front of Pontius Pilate, you know, this is the Roman Empire. They're the thing. They're the powerful. And Jesus standing there, he knows what's going to happen. He knows Rome's going down 300, 400 years from then. But Jesus chose to say nothing. That's kind of a great heavenly example of what you're talking about. You don't always have to say what you know is true.
16: One of my favorite quotes is from Amy Carmichael, and she says, "If I cannot rest under misunderstanding without defending myself, then I know nothing of Calvary love."
11: Hmm. Wow. Play that back and forth and listen to it 10 times. Deborah, you have a fascinating chapter in the book about making deposits before making withdrawals. And I get that emotionally, but explain what you mean by that.
16: Yeah, oftentimes in relationships, we're quick to offer what needs to be changed or adjusted or a suggestion or a question. And all of these things, if you think about your relationship like a bank account, they're things that require withdrawals of energy and emotions. But sometimes we require that and ask that, "Hey, I need you to do this differently. I didn't like how you did that," before we've made deposits of affirmation and encouragement and validation to the people in our lives. So think about, you know, for every criticism, you want to give 3 to 5 encouragements. And it is easier said than done with marriage and with parenting. But if we could keep that at the front of our mind, the more we've deposited in the account, the more we have to draw from, and the healthier the account of the relationship will be.
11: Now, we've talked about that marriage relationship. This is more of a parenting one, but you practice that with, I think, your 14-year-old daughter, of making those deposits. So when you had to kind of get the withdrawal.
16: Yeah.
11: Yeah.
16: In the middle of writing this book, actually, I was talking about encouragement and validation and making deposits, and she had walked in and interrupted my writing process to ask a question. And it was funny because in that moment, I could have said, "Hey, I'm in the middle of something." But I was like, "You know what? I got to practice what I preach." Offered her validation and encouragement, closed my laptop, tried to be present with her. Your attention is one of the most valuable gifts you have to give to the people around you. It's one of the most important people skills that you have, is your undivided attention. And when we can give that gift, again, it's a skill. You know, it's easy to be distracted. It's easy to have a fragmented mind. It's easy to be scrolling on our phones while they're talking to us. But to be able to be intentional to give the people that we love the gift of our attention is an important people skill that not only shapes their value and

0: 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Listen to some other practical ways to improve your communication. We're going to cover triggers and trauma-based responses, those things that happen to us in our family of origin that cause us to first respond in a way that we probably don't intend to respond with, and it ends up damaging relationships. So come back next time, and let's continue this great discussion.
1: And meanwhile, Deborah's book is really packed with practical advice to improve all of your relationships. And again, the title is People Skills. 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
0: And we're adding a special incentive right now, John. 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I'm smiling because I have one. And we'll also add 4 ounces of a special blend coffee that John actually selected.
1: Yeah, and let's clear the record up. It's not a blend. It's actually a single origin coffee.
0: Did you tell
1: Central
0: he's first
1: America,
0: born?
1: South America.
0: I love it.
1: It's great coffee.
0: Yeah, but seriously, just like coffee in the morning, our monthly donors are the fuel that really keeps us running here at Focus on the Family. 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
3: 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Today on Turning Point, Dr. David Jeremiah continues his look at 4 ways faith can help you defeat fear. Straight from someone who faced down his fears time and time again. Returning to the 34th Psalm, here's David with the conclusion of his message, Facing Our Fears with Faith.
4: You know, friends, we live in a fearful world, and all you have to do is turn on the television at night and listen to the horrible things that have happened all over the world, and some of them close to where you live. And if you're not careful, you can lay awake at night, or throughout the day you can meditate on how difficult it is to live in a fearful world. Maybe you have children and grandchildren, great-grandchildren, as we do, and you worry for them because of all the dangers that lurk in the dark places. But the Bible tells us we don't have to live with fear. We can get up every morning and put our trust in God and believe that God will care for us and believe that He will be with us in every situation. We're talking about this whole issue as we study the 34th Psalm, which is one of my favorite portions of God's Word. We'll get back to it in just a moment. But first, let me encourage you to take advantage of the opportunity we provide at the end of this year for you to review your life and prepare for the new year in a setting you wouldn't believe. That's right, we take a Caribbean cruise at the end of the year, leaving the day after Christmas. We're gone over the New Year's. We're back shortly after the New Year's. And in the meantime, we're studying the Word of God, worshiping Him, enjoying warmer climate and beautiful venues. We'd like you to come with us. We hope you'll think about it. You can go to our website and get all the information. That's davidjeremiah.org. And we'll look forward to seeing you this December. And now with our hearts open, our minds open to the truth, here is part 2 of

0: of Psalm 34, Facing Our Fears with Faith.
1: You know, it's a courageous thing to sing praise to the Lord when we don't feel like it. Mostly when we're afraid, we don't feel like singing to the Lord. To begin to lift up His name when we are cast down. But the courage of obedience at this point may be the most important principle I have ever learned about dealing with the difficult moods and modes of life. Sometimes we have to do what we do out of obedience and watch how the Lord takes that and turns everything around for us. Sometimes we have to say, Lord, I'm going to worship You today, and I do not feel like worshiping You, but here I go. One of the reasons we are so blessed in this generation is that we can carry worship and the means of worship around with us wherever we go, in our CDs, in our cars, in our phones. We're never away from the opportunity to plug in to some worship song that we know that honors the Lord and begin to lift up His name in praise. My suggestion to you in your fearful moments, when your anxiety starts to reach its fingers out and clutch at your heart, find some praise music that has meant something to you in the past, something that you know well, and just begin to sing it. Whether you're a good singer or not, lift your voice up in joyful praise to the Lord. Sing along with the singers on the CD. Praise the name of God. Through It All was written by a man named Andre Crouch. The song came out near the time when I went through an experience with a sickness in my wife's life, which was very difficult for me, and I took that song, I had just heard it for the first time, and I put it in my car. It was a cassette player. It wasn't an 8-track, so don't look at me like that. Yeah, right. It was a cassette player, and I played that song over and over again. I actually wore the tape out. Through it all, I've learned to trust in Jesus. I've learned to trust in God. And that song ministered to my heart and got me through that time. I learned the words. I sang with the musicians. And I've discovered that in almost every situation that God has put me in my life, He's given me a song. When I came back here for the first time after having been gone to take the therapy for the cancer I had, the choir knew the song God had given me. They sang it the first day I came back. And I was melted on the front row listening to it. I want you to know when you're going through a time of fear, here's what you should do. Lord God, give me a song. Go back through the music you know and ask God to give you a song and let that song play on the CD of your heart. And God will begin to wipe away the fear and anxiety from your life. What did David do? He offered up worship to the Lord. Secondly, when we are afraid, we can own our own problem. I only have a moment to mention this, but isn't it interesting that David comes before the Lord at this moment and he is filled with humility? David is not arrogant. He is filled with humility. Look down at your Bibles in the 34th chapter in the Psalm and notice verse 6. This poor man cried out and the Lord heard him. David didn't say this strong man because he wasn't feeling all that strong. He'd just been totally embarrassed. He had to fake insanity to escape the situation he got himself in because he walked away from the direct paths of God. This poor man cried out to God. And God said, no, I only accept the strong. No. This poor man cried out and the Lord heard him and delivered him from all of his fears. One of the things that's very difficult for us to learn how to do as Christians is to be honest in our prayers. Somewhere along the way, we got the idea that even in our private time, our prayers have to be very proper with all the right language and all of that. But David doesn't give us any way to follow that pattern. For in this passage of Scripture, over and over again, we discover different terms for prayer that David uses. He realizes his own weakness. He says, I am poor. And in essence, he was. He'd had no food. He had no weapon until he borrowed one. He was alone and abandoned. But he cried out to the Lord. You say, Pastor Jeremiah, how do I do this? What do you want me to say? Say what's in your heart. Maybe a good place to start would be, Lord, I am afraid of or because, and fill in the blank. What do we usually do? Lord, help me in my time of fearfulness. No, no. Lord God, I come to you today because I'm so fearful of the future. I thought we had the future laid out, and the future disappeared during this time. And Lord God, what do we do? I feel the fear clutching at my heart. Whatever it is, tell the Lord in living color. Read the Psalms and you will discover David left nothing out. David cried out to the Lord, and in his words, he told God exactly how he was feeling. And you say, well, didn't God already know? Yes, but God wanted to know that David knew. And David cried out in fear. And I find that to be so helpful to me. That's what happens when I journal. I become very precise in what I tell the Lord, and it's usually far more definitive than the generalities that usually find their ways into our prayers. He offered up praise, he owned his own problem, and then he overcame through prayer. This poor man cried out, and the Lord heard him. In this passage of Scripture, there are a number of phrases for prayer. Some of them are pretty interesting. Verse 4, I sought the Lord. Verse 6, this poor man cried out. Verse 10, those who seek the Lord. Verse 17, the righteous cry out. Interestingly enough, the term cry out is twice found in this list. And it's a very interesting term. I'm going back to speak at the Brooklyn Tabernacle in New York City. And I have so many wonderful memories of that church because I was there during some challenging days in my life. I was there, first of all, when I had found out that I was sick. And those people all promised to pray for me, which was such an encouragement. I went back after I had gotten better. And that's when I found out that those people have a different way of intercession. One after another, they came up to me and they said to me, oh, Dr. Jeremiah, we cried out to God for you. Every one of them said that. We cried out to God for you. Didn't say we prayed for you. We asked God to heal you. We cried out to God for you. How many of you know there's prayer and then there's crying out to God? And all of us have cried out to God in moments of fear and uncertainty. We don't worry about being proper then, do we? We get rid of all our these and thous, and we divorce ourselves from a commitment to Christianese, and we just tell God what's in our heart. Cried out to God. Perhaps you're some among those who sometimes say to me, well, Pastor, I cry out to God, and I pray, and it doesn't seem like anything gets better. This thing is a gigantic struggle for me, and I don't know if I want to go through it again. I was reminded of a passage of writing by C.S. Lewis that's in Mere Christianity, the primer on Christianity that he gave us. And it's something that I think we all have to take to heart today. Here's what C.S. Lewis says about the issue of our moods and our feelings when we pray. He says, faith is the art of holding on to things your reason once accepted, in spite of your changing moods. For moods will change, whatever view your reason may take. He says, I know that by experience. Now that I am a Christian, I do have moods in which the whole thing looks very improbable to me. But when I was an atheist, I had moods in which Christianity looked terribly probable to me. That is why faith is such a necessary virtue. Here's my favorite phrase. Unless you teach your moods where to get off, you can never be a sound Christian. Isn't that true? If you let your Christianity be ruled by your moods, here's how C.S. Lewis tells you you end up. He says, a creature like that is a creature dithering to and fro, with its beliefs really dependent on the weather and the state of one's own digestion. Not a very good foundation for your faith. In these days of fearfulness, we have a choice to make. Even when we don't understand, maybe we feel like the ceiling is brass and our prayers aren't getting out of the room. What we need to do then is really concentrate on what we know. We need to say, Lord God, I don't understand why this continues or why I do not sense an answer from you. But what I do know is that you're a loving God, that you sent your Son into this world for my salvation. And you've promised that in the giving of Jesus, you would also give us freely all things. I know that you answer prayer. I may not feel that you're answering mine, but I know that you have heard me. I continue to wait for the answer, and I will not be dissuaded by the fact that I'm having a bad day. That's where our faith enters into our fears. That's when we decide that we have a choice that we can make. We can listen to God's word and take our cue from Him. I know things are scary, just as for me, for you. But I've chosen to take my cues from the Almighty. Finally, when we are afraid, we can obtain God's provision. I can only summarize this, but let me tell you that several times in this psalm, we are told that when David prayed, God heard and he delivered him. That was the message of the psalm. In fact, the words saved or deliver are found six times in the psalm. Verse 4, he heard me and delivered me from my fears. Verse 6, the Lord heard him and saved him out of all his troubles. Verse 17 and 18, the righteous cry out and the Lord hears and delivers them out of all their troubles. The Lord is near to those who have a broken heart and saves such as have a contrite spirit. Verse 19, many are the difficulties of the righteous, but the Lord delivers him out of them all. How many of you know that when we pray to God in the time of fear, he delivers us? He may not take the fearful thing away, but he delivers us from the spirit of fear and gives us the spirit of love and power and a strong mind. How many are thankful for the deliverance of the Lord here? Amen. Not only does God give us deliverance, he gives us the deliverer. Notice what it says in Psalm 34. The angel of the Lord, verse 7, encamps all around those who fear him. Let me just break that out for you. You know who the angel of the Lord is? It's the Lord Jesus himself. You say, man, this is the Psalms. He doesn't come until Luke. In the Old Testament, in several places, we have what we call the pre-incarnate appearance of Jesus Christ. The theological term for it is a Christophany, an appearance of Christ in the Old Testament before he is actually born. Somebody says, how does that happen? Well, the same way that happened when Jesus was born of a virgin without the agency of a man and became the miracle child. If God could bring him into the world for the 30 years he was on this earth that way, don't you think he could give him an opportunity to visit now and again before he came? And he did. In certain situations, the Lord Jesus appears as a theophany, a Christophany in the Old Testament. And here's one. The word angel of the Lord appears three times, once in Psalm 34 and twice in Psalm 35. The angel of the Lord is the Lord Jesus himself, pre-incarnate Jesus. And David said, when I was in fear in the cave and I was overwhelmed with what had happened and what was happening, the angel of the Lord encamped all around me. And what I want to tell you, friends, is this. When you go through your time of fear, God not only promises you deliverance, he promises you the deliverer himself. He comes to set up his camp in your heart. And the most fearful time you will ever have as a follower of Christ will probably be the time when you sense the presence of the Lord like you have never sensed him before, because the Lord delights to encamp in the trouble and terror of his people. He comes himself to bring us encouragement, the presence of the Lord. I've been there once or twice when I felt as if I could reach out and touch him. I don't have that experience often. Both of them were times when I was very much afraid. Oh, how blessed we are to know this, that if we trust the Lord and we worship him and we pray to him and we tell him what's in our heart, the Lord promises to deliver us from our fears and to send the deliverer himself into our very lives. If I were a fearful person, and I don't think I am. I mean, I've had my moments, but I don't live there. But if I were a fearful person, I probably would go and buy Max Licato's book. I don't have any stake in that, but it's a great book. But I think the most practical thing I would do would be to take the verses that are in the Bible that promise us the Lord's help in times of stress, and I would get acquainted with them. And I thought what I'd do today as we close is just give you my favorite ones. I have about six or seven. Write down the address. That's very important, and I'll tell you what to do with that address. Write down every scripture's address. The address of the first one is Deuteronomy 31:6. Be strong and of a good courage, and do not fear nor be afraid of them, for the Lord your God, he is the one who goes with you. He will not leave you nor forsake you. Deuteronomy 31:6. Psalm 27:1. The Lord is my light and my salvation. Whom shall I fear? The Lord is the strength of my life. Of whom shall I be afraid? Psalm 27:1. Psalm 56:3. Whenever I am afraid, I will trust in you. In God, I will praise his word. In God, I have put my trust. I will not fear. What can flesh do to me? Psalm 56:3. Psalm 118, verse 6. The Lord is on my side, I will not fear. What can man do to me? Proverbs 3, 25 and 26. For those of you who fear terrorism and what can happen in our nation, here's a great one. Do not be afraid of sudden terror, nor of trouble from the wicked when it comes, for the Lord will be your confidence and will keep your foot from being caught. Proverbs 29, 25, the fear of man brings a snare. Whoever trusts in the Lord shall be safe. And maybe the best of all, Isaiah 41, 10, fear not, for I am with you. Be not dismayed, for I am your God. I will strengthen you. Yes, I will help you. I will uphold you with my righteous right hand. Now, I've given you these verses in the order in which they appear in the Bible. Here's my suggestion. If you can remember one of them, I'm going to tell you how you can remember all of them. Go to the first verse that I gave you, which is in Deuteronomy, and in the margin of Deuteronomy 31:6, write Psalm 27:1. Go to Psalm 27:1, and in the margin of Psalm 27:1, write Psalm 56:3. Do that in all of these passages, and when you get to Isaiah 41:10, write Deuteronomy 31:6. If you find one of them, you found them all. Amen? I'm counting on the fact that you might be able to remember one out of all of these. That's how I work. But what a blessing when you find your own little reference that you put in your own Bible to help you in times of fearfulness. And then read those verses. Just follow them through, and you'll never forget them. God will use his word to strengthen your heart and to bring peace in the times of fear. There's one other verse about faith. I'm not even going to ask you to turn to it. I'm just going to tell you what it says. There's a verse in the New Testament that says that there are some people who live all of their lives in the bondage of fear because of their fear of death. It goes on to say that Jesus Christ came into this world to remove that bondage and to take away that fear. Perhaps the greatest fear that we face, and certainly the most powerful and the final one, is the fear of death. And the Bible says that God has made a plan for us so that the fear of death never has to be an issue for us again. Now, I want to say this, and I don't want you to think I'm trying to be spiritual arrogant. I am not afraid of death. I don't want to die. Please don't get those two things mixed up. I'm not afraid of death, and I don't want to die. But I know a lot of people that death to them is a terror. For them, death is something they can't deal with, something they can't even talk about. Death is the undiscussed subject. And here's what the Bible says. When you get Jesus as your Savior, the fear of death, you can take it off your list. You don't have to be afraid again. You know why? Because the Bible says when he comes to live within your heart, he takes away your sin and he makes you fit for heaven. And when you die, you don't really die. You just go in the ground as a body and your soul goes immediately to be with the Lord, waiting the rapture when our bodies will be resurrected and we will spend eternity with the Lord. You know how the Bible says it for a Christian? Absent from the body, present with the Lord. When I die, I just got graduated. That's all. I went to be with the Lord. I'm not afraid to die. I don't want to die. I got a lot of living yet I want to do here on this earth, and I want to serve the Lord for as long as I can. But I don't lay awake at night thinking, oh my goodness, what if I die? The Bible says that if you put your trust in Jesus Christ, you will never die. You say, now, Pastor, that can't be right. No, no, it's right. What that means is you will never die spiritually. You know what it means to die spiritually? It means to be separated forever from God. Spiritual death is similar to physical death. Physical death means to be separated from your body. But spiritual death means you are separated from God forever, and there is no cure for that problem. The only way you can be sure you will not die spiritually is to accept Christ as your Savior and your Lord. The old adage is this: born once, die twice. Born twice, die once. And maybe not even then, because I think we're going to be around when the Lord comes back. We might even beat the first death. So here's my question to you. Do you want to spend the rest of your life, wherever you are on the age cycle, wondering and worrying and being afraid of death, or do you want to settle it once and for all and say, Lord Jesus, thank you for coming into this world to pay the penalty for my sin. I receive you as my Savior. I accept what you did on the cross as full payment for my sin. I know that one day I will be with you forever, and I am not afraid of what's coming in the future because my hand is in your hand. I covet that for every person. I can't fix all of your fears, but I can help you fix that one if you put your trust in Him.
0: Amen. You know, there's a lot of people out there with man-made formulas to tell you what to do when you have anxiety or fear. But I just find reading the Bible, you find some of the greatest principles for dealing with that you will find anywhere. And it reminds me that all truth is God's truth. If it's true, it ultimately originated with God. And instead of going through all the layers, why don't you just go to the source itself, the Word of God, and find out what He has to say about what's going on in your life. If you read widely in the Word of God, you will find the truth. We're trying to help you do that by bringing some of the key passages together in this series called Making Sense of It All, Seeing the World with a Biblical Perspective. And we'd like you to know that these passages are powerful for you. Hey, don't forget we have a magazine that adds value to your life as well. It coordinates all the things we're talking about on the air. It gives you much to look at and read and study and meditate upon. And ask about it when you call to write today.
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8: American Family News, I'm Steve Hill. We officially have our second named storm of the Atlantic hurricane season. Tropical Storm Bertha formed last night and it gradually strengthened overnight. Meteorologist Melanie Black tells us there's a good chance the storm won't get much stronger.
9: We already have tropical storm watches that are in place from Florida all the way through to Louisiana. And then looking at where we have that tropical storm warning coming in for Alabama, Mississippi, and into Louisiana. You look at this overall track, and eventually later on today, it's expected to take more of a westerly jog and stay along or near the Gulf Coast, making it into southeast Louisiana as we go forward tomorrow evening into Thursday, and eventually into the weekend, taking this into Texas. Now, the good news here, most of the impacts going to stay well offshore, including the heaviest rain, but we will have to watch for the potential for storm surge from Alabama, Florida state lines all the way into Louisiana. It could be up to 4 feet.
8: Authorities arresting a man after he allegedly planted an explosive device outside a federal building in New York City, where offices for ICE, the FBI, and other law enforcement agencies are located. Border Czar Tom Homan blaming Democratic leaders for criticizing border enforcement.
10: This is yet another example today, what happened in front of the federal buildings, another example of attacking ICE. And I'm sure if you ask that person why he did it, he can repeat the talking points I just said that you hear from Democratic members of Congress, the Democratic mayors and governors who simply want ICE to go away.
8: Socialism is back on the ballot today, this time in Arizona, where another Democrat incumbent could be sent packing. Four-term incumbent Greg Stanton will be the next Democrat to face a socialist primary challenge. His opponent, Kai Newkirk, supports, among other things, universal health care and abolishing ICE. Bill McGurn with the Wall Street Journal says Newkirk actually has a chance of winning.
11: Yes, I think he has a chance. There's a lot of enthusiasm for him. I looked at two different polls. One only about 2 weeks ago, I think, might have been a little more, had his opponent up by 33 points. And today, the other polls are showing like a 8-point lead or so.
8: A conservative columnist thinks the Democratic Socialist of America platform is a pipe dream of incredible idiocy. Chad Groening has more.
12: Robert Nunn is a columnist for The Washington Times. His latest column is entitled, "The Red-Green Axis Flexes Its Muscles in the Democratic Party."
13: And by red-green axis, I mean the cooperation of the communists under the banner of the Democratic Socialists of America and Islamists like Zohran Mamdani, the mayor of New York City, and other Islamists. They don't share some values, but the one thing they share is apparent hatred of the United States as it is.
12: Knights of the Democratic Socialists of America have released a new platform called Workers Deserve More.
13: And it is a pipe dream of incredible idiocy. It promises everything under the sun for free with no one working. Free health care, free child care, free transportation, guaranteed income, free housing, and not having to work. The thing is that young people are buying into this, that socialism is the way to go. We need a massive education project in this country to reacquaint people with why we're the most free and prosperous country in history. It wasn't because of socialism, it was because of the free market system undergirded by the Judeo-Christian ethic.
12: I'm Chad Groening.
8: Bahrain has sounded its missile alert sirens as Iran targeted the island kingdom with a new barrage. The attack came today as Iran's interior minister was in Pakistan to meet with mediators following the collapse of the interim deal between Tehran and the U.S. Iran and the U.S. have been exchanging fire for 10 days now as the nations vie over the Strait of Hormuz. Meanwhile, Iran continues to receive a steady supply of drones to conduct new attacks. And Alex Gray, former NSC chief of staff under President Trump, says this is a huge challenge.
14: I agree with you on the drones. That's something that tactically we're going to have to target with a precision, and we're going to have to make sure that we take away that capacity. But as long as the Iranians are going to keep going after U.S. bases and U.S. personnel in the region, I have no doubt the president's going to hit them, and he's going to hit them hard.
8: More news online at AFN.net and the AFN mobile app. I'm Rusty Pugh.
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16: Hi, this is Robert Jeffress, and I'm glad to study God's Word with you every day on this Bible teaching program. 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It's time that we start telling the truth about sexual immorality of any kind. The truth is, it's appealing, it's exhilarating, it's pleasurable only for a season. What appears to be honey will turn out to be as bitter as wormwood.
17: Welcome to Pathway to Victory with author and pastor Dr. Robert Jeffress. In movies and TV shows, adulterous affairs are often depicted as glamorous and appealing. But while infidelity might look exciting on screen, a real-life affair only leads to heartache and destruction. Today on Pathway to Victory, Dr. Robert Jeffress explains why God's design for marriage is the only path to true fulfillment in relationships. But first, let's take a moment to hear some important ministry updates.
16: Thanks, David, and welcome to this Tuesday edition of Pathway to Victory. Perhaps you've heard that Amy and I are inviting you to join us for a refreshing vacation next year. And if you've been thinking about joining us on the Pathway to Victory Journeys of Paul Mediterranean Cruise, I want to encourage you to take that next step sooner rather than later. May 14th through the 23rd, 2027, we're sailing to iconic locations and worshiping on the open sea. We've planned the perfect balance of meaningful sightseeing and genuine relaxation so that you come home spiritually refreshed and renewed. I know 2027 feels like a way off, but here's the thing. The premier cabins go first, and right now, you have the best selection available. 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Well, today we're going to address an adult-sized issue. If you happen to have little children within earshot, you might want to listen to this message later online. No marriage is impervious. No couple is completely immune from temptation. And so, today we're looking at Proverbs chapter 5, where King Solomon provides timeless wisdom for guarding your household from danger. This is one of the 10 relevant subjects I've addressed in my book called The Solomon Secrets. If you haven't requested your copy yet, I'll invite you to do that right now. It's yours when you give a generous gift to support the ministry of Pathway to Victory. All right, let's get started with a message we started on Monday's program. I titled my message, Graze in Your Own Pasture.
18: Today, as we continue our series on the book of Proverbs, we're going to look at one of those stop signs that God has put into effect for our benefit. And the stop sign is very clear. It's very simple. God's word says, no sex outside of marriage. That boundary, that stop sign has been put into effect for our benefit, yet when we ignore it, we're putting our emotional, our spiritual, and even our financial well-being at risk. Instead of ignoring that stop sign, Solomon, the wisest man who ever lived, learned the hard way that the best way to experience emotional and sexual fulfillment in life is to follow God's guideline, which is simply to graze in your own pasture. And today, for the few minutes that we have, we're going to look at what I call five fatal fallacies found in the book of Proverbs. Five fatal fallacies in our thinking that lead to sexual immorality and especially adultery. Let's jot those down today. Number one, what's the fallacy, the error that leads us into sexual immorality? It's the thought that it could never happen to me. Some of you are already starting to feel a little self-righteous right now. You say, well, Pastor, I could never fall into doing that. Don't fool yourself. The fact is, any one of us here today is capable of falling into sexual immorality. I'm capable of falling into sexual immorality. And the reason is twofold. First of all, because we have all inherited a corrupt nature. But there's a second reason we're all susceptible to this sin, and that is because we have an active opponent. Our active opponent, Satan himself, whom we all have, means not one of us here today is exempt from the possibility of sexual immorality. Fallacy number two that leads to immorality and destruction. We are only friends. You know, most affairs begins as a friendship that is set to meet some great emotional need that we have. How can you know if a friendship you have with somebody of the opposite sex is wrong, is dangerous? Dr. Dennis Rainey has given 8 warning signs of a friendship that can quickly turn into something else. 1, you've got a need you feel your mate isn't meeting for attention, approval, affection, and that this other person begins meeting that need. 2, you find it easier to unwind with someone other than your mate by dissecting the day's difficulties over lunch, coffee, or during a ride home. 3, you begin to talk about problems you're having with your mate. 4, you rationalize the relationship by saying that truly it must be God's will to talk so openly and honestly with a fellow Christian. 5, you become defensive about the relationship and protective of it. 6, you look forward to being with this person more than with your own mate. 7, you wonder what you would do if you didn't have this friend to talk to. 8, you hide the relationship from your mate. Those are all warning signs that this friendship you think is so innocent is about to turn into something explosive. Be careful of relationships with those people outside of your mate. Fallacy 3 that leads people to immorality and especially adultery. If it feels so good, it can't be so bad. Sounds like a country western song, doesn't it? If it feels so good, how could it be so wrong? You see, the power of a temptation lies in the pleasure of the temptation. And the reason Solomon is so stridently in the book of Proverbs warning against sexual immorality is not because it doesn't taste good, it's because it tastes great. That's why he warns us about it. Now it's time to start telling the truth about sin, especially the truth about sexual immorality. Sexual immorality is fun. It's stimulating. It's exhilarating for a season. Listen to what Solomon said in Proverbs 5, verses 3 and 4. For the lips of an adulteress drip honey, and smoother than oil is her speech, but in the end, she is bitter as wormwood, sharp as a two-edged sword. Solomon is saying that bait that looks so appealing and so attractive, and don't forget, there is a hook in the middle of it that will cost you your life. Fallacy 4 leads people into sexual immorality. It's the wrong thought that, well, I can stop anytime I want. You see, the problem with sexual immorality and any kind of sin is not only is it pleasurable, it is also addictive. Sexual immorality is very addictive, but Satan doesn't want you to know that. In fact, since the beginning of time, Satan has been dangling this lie in front of us that says sin leads to freedom. Isn't that the line he tried on Eve in the garden and it worked? He said, Eve, this tree that God has told you you can't eat of, he said, you can eat of any other tree except this one. The reason God doesn't want you to eat of this tree is because he doesn't want you to experience the exhilaration, the happiness that you deserve. If you will simply disobey God in this area, you can have the freedom you deserve. Ladies and gentlemen, sin never leads to freedom. It leads to slavery. The reason we fall into sin, first of all, is because of the wrong thoughts we have about God. We think God is some cosmic killjoy who doesn't want us to have a good time. And so we fall for the line of Satan that says, if you really want to experience exhilaration, disobey the stop sign, this boundary that God has put into effect. But what we find is that sin, it doesn't lead to freedom, it leads to slavery. The fact is, you cannot sin just a little bit and stop. When you sin once, you sin again and again and again. Peter said it this way in 2 Peter 2, verse 19, by what a man is overcome, by this he is enslaved. There's some of you right now, you're engaged in sexual immorality and you think you are free. you're experiencing great freedom. No, the Bible says, if you want to know what you're a slave to in life, just ask yourself this question. What is it I cannot stop doing? What is it, no matter how hard I stop, I can't stop doing it? What addiction in your life has overtaken your life? Whatever it is you cannot stop doing, that's your master in life. That's what you're a slave to. By what a man is overcome, by this he is enslaved. I remember one time in my last church, I was trying to illustrate this point about sin becoming addictive and becoming our slave master. And I illustrated it with a story about my own habits. I said that, one thing that I enjoyed every night, every Sunday night when I came home after preaching all day, was a half a pint of Häagen-Dazs vanilla ice cream. And that's how I rewarded myself on Sunday. I came home and had a half a pint of ice cream on Sunday night. Every week I would do that. Well, one Monday afternoon, I was driving home from the church, and I said, most pastors don't even go into work on Mondays, but I do. I work every Monday, so I need to give myself a little treat. And so I pulled into the Albertsons grocery store and bought another pint of vanilla ice cream. Took it home that evening. I enjoyed it. And so what had turned into a one-day-a-week habit turned into a two-day-a-week habit. And then one Friday, I was coming home from church. And I said, a lot of men are, going home and on the way home, stopping off at the liquor store and buying a fifth of Jack Daniels, to go home and consume, or they're going out and partying and all of this. And I'm going home to my family that I love so much. I need to reward myself a little bit for not engaging in that sinful behavior that all these other pagans are doing. So I stopped in the Albertsons grocery store there and bought another pint of Häagen-Dazs vanilla ice cream. So what had started out as a Sunday night behavior now became Sunday night, Monday night, and Friday night. Pretty soon I had found a reason to have Häagen-Dazs ice cream every night of the week. I'd become addicted to it. Well, I was telling this story in my last church. I swear this is absolutely the truth. Closed the service, gave the invitation. People started coming forward to make their decisions for Christ, and this girl came down to the front, and I recognized that girl, but I couldn't place her. And this was back in the days before I wised up, when I gave the microphone to her, and I said, "No, I know you from somewhere. Where do I know you?" She said, "I'm the clerk at Albertsons that sells you your ice cream every week." I lost control of the service at that point. Now look, other than an expanding waistline, there's not a lot of harm in Häagen-Dazs ice cream. But there's other sin that is destructive. The Bible says when you engage in sexual immorality, the first time you do it leads to the second time leads to the third time, and before you know it, you're enslaved. Proverbs 5, verse 22, Solomon says, "His own iniquities will capture the wicked, and he will be held with the cords of his own sin." There's some of you right now who are engaged in pornography. You're engaged in premarital sex. You're engaged in an adulterous relationship, and you say, "Well, I can stop anytime I want." Really? Then why aren't you stopping now? The fact is, sin never leads to freedom. It always leads to slavery. By what a man is overcome, by this he is enslaved. Fallacy number 5 that leads to immorality and destruction: nobody is getting hurt. Nobody's getting hurt. Some people say, "Well, now I understand the Ten Commandments. I understand the commandment against murder and theft, but sexual immorality, that's a victimless crime." Really? Are there a lot of victims when it comes to adultery? The victims include the innocent mate, the children. Perhaps the greatest victim of adultery is the adulterer himself. There's no such thing as victimless sin. Sin always destroys people around the sinner, but sin also destroys the sinner himself. Listen to what Solomon said in Proverbs 6, verse 32. The one who commits adultery with a woman is lacking sense. He who would destroy himself does it. How is it that sexual immorality, especially adultery, destroys a person? Consider, first of all, the physical cost of sexual immorality. The physical cost. You know, there are some people, and in our culture, sometimes we portray the adulterer as the victor. But most of the time, he is the victim. Listen to Proverbs 7, verses 21 to 23. This is the anatomy of a seduction, how it happens. With her many persuasions, the adulteress entices him. With her flattering lips, she seduces him. Suddenly, he follows her as an ox goes to the slaughter, or as one in fetters to the discipline of a fool, until an arrow pierces through his liver, as a bird hastens to the snare, the trap. So he, the adulterer, does not know it will cost him his life. Sometimes that's literally. Sexual immorality sometimes costs a person his physical life. Do you know how to protect yourself against sexually transmitted disease? All this talk today about safe sex, you cannot safely sin against Almighty God without consequence. The Bible says the only way to truly engage in safe sex is to obey that boundary that God has put into effect, no sex outside the marriage relationship. But that's not the only way sexual immorality destroys our lives. There's not only a physical cost, there's a financial cost. The fact is, immorality can be very painful to the pocketbook. Listen to Proverbs 6, verse 26. For on account of a harlot, one is reduced to a loaf of bread, and an adulteress hunts for the precious life. If you engage in sexual immorality, it's going to cost you. It's going to cost you financially. Divorce can be financially costly. But thirdly, consider the emotional cost of sexual immorality. You know, there are some people who say, you know, I know it's dangerous, I know it can be financially costly, but I am so desperate to love somebody and be loved by somebody who understands me, I'm willing to take that risk. That promise of sexual and emotional fulfillment outside of marriage that is dangling in front of you, that is only an illusion. It's only a mirage. You are not going to experience permanent emotional and sexual fulfillment outside of the marriage relationship. One study of men conducted 10 years after their divorces found that 33% of them were intensely angry. 50% would end up divorced again. 80% experienced the same or a lower quality of life. 50% under age 50 were unhappily remarried. 66% over the age of 50 were unhappily remarried, and many saw their kids emotionally damaged. I read a study once in Cosmopolitan magazine. Don't ask me what I was doing reading Cosmopolitan magazine. I don't remember. But I came across this study in Cosmopolitan magazine that said 80% of men who divorced their wives and remarried again said if given the chance, they would remarry their first mate. Now that is an amazing statistic. 80% of these respondents to a survey who had left their wives in order to marry somebody else who promised them emotional and sexual fulfillment, 80% of them said, if given the chance, I would undo that mistake and go back and remarry my first mate. It's time that we start telling the truth about sexual immorality of any kind. The truth is, it's appealing, it's exhilarating, it's pleasurable only for a season. What appears to be honey will turn out to be as bitter as wormwood. What's the key to experiencing sexual and emotional fulfillment in our life that we all desire? Solomon gave us the prescription for that kind of fulfillment in Proverbs 5, verses 18 to 21. Instead of looking outside of marriage for that fulfillment, look for it within the marriage relationship that God has created. Solomon said it this way in Proverbs 5, verse 18. Let your fountain be blessed and rejoice in the wife of your youth. As a loving hind and a graceful doe, let her breast satisfy you at all times. Be exhilarated always with her love. For why should you, my son, be exhilarated with an adulteress and embrace the bosom of a foreigner? For the ways of a man are before the eyes of the Lord, and he watches over all of his paths. Perhaps that last sentence is the strongest argument for abstaining from sexual immorality. There's some of you right now, some of you watching, listening to this message, you're engaged in sexual immorality. You think nobody knows what you're up to. That may or may not be the truth. I think of a church leader I know who had been carrying on an affair for a year. He thought nobody knew. What he didn't know was the elders of his church had hired a private investigator. They were following him. They were camped outside of the home of the woman he was carrying on with. And on a day that began like any other day in his work career, he was called in and summarily dismissed from his position. The fact is, you may think nobody knows what you're doing. That may or may not be the case, but God knows. He's watching, he's judging, and eventually he will act. And what I would say to some of you who are engaged in sexual immorality, whether it's fornication, adultery, homosexuality, pornography, don't confuse God's patience with God's tolerance for your sin. That's the mistake that King David made. He was engaged in this open relationship with Bathsheba. Day after day went, no consequence. Month after month passed, no consequence. And David began to think to himself, well, maybe I'm special. Maybe I operate under a different set of laws because after all, I'm a friend of God. I'm the king. And maybe God doesn't care about my sexual immorality. Maybe God doesn't even really exist. But on a day that began like any other day, the prophet Nathan came into the court of David. He pointed his finger in front of David and said, "Thou art the man." And that was the day of judgment for David. That day's coming for you as well. Don't confuse God's patience with God's tolerance. The only reason he hasn't intervened yet in your life is perhaps because he's given you one last chance to repent. For the ways of a man are before the eyes of the Lord, and he watches over all of his paths.
16: Whenever we touch on the sensitive topic of marital fidelity, it stirs up all kinds of emotions for husbands and wives. 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It's called The Solomon Secrets, and my book includes an entire chapter on the subject we address today. 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
3: 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But if we're really to know this God who is not this world, the only way he can do it is by speaking to us. And that's the great character of the Bible. It is speech.
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9: Thanks for having me, Roger.
8: You recently just had a conference that was packed out, your first ever. Talk about who was there and who you were actually putting it on for. I would imagine there were a lot of kids, maybe some homeschool kids, whose family said, we are going to this thing.
9: Yeah. We have kids' days, homeschool days, family days, adult conferences as well. But we just had our first massive 3-day conference. It was a science conference, but we had kids' activities and sessions. Museum admission was included with the conference. We have days where we'll have live animals all throughout the museum where everyone can interact with them.
8: Wow.
9: We just had another event where we opened up the Wonders of the Sea, an aquarium in the lower levels of the Wonders Center and Science Museum. And people not just from the Nashville, Tennessee area, I'm talking about states and states away, flock in to participate in this. We have people from California and North Dakota and Florida and Texas and New York, all over the country and all over the world, coming in to experience what has become an incredible attraction, something where you can go to Disney, or you can go to Six Flags, or you can go to some of these other places, and you can have a lot of fun. But if you want to be inspired in your faith and have fun, the Wonders Center is the largest science museum in the world from a Christian perspective, from a biblical perspective, at over 100,000 square feet with kids' hands-on activities. You can dig for dinosaurs in the sand pit. You can sit back in a full dome, 60 foot, with almost 8K resolution, reclining back, 25 drivers.

0: Verse 25 speakers behind a perforated metal dome, and you were fully immersed in space, flying past galaxies and planets. Wow. And not only, because, you know, you can see planetariums, let's just say, you know, in Chicago, you can see planetariums maybe in your hometown. You can see planetariums in LA, and you'll walk away saying, wow, space is cool. But what you're also going to walk away with is this paradigm that space is cool. Space is where I came from. I'm just a piece of a star, and I have no purpose in life, right? Because that's the atheistic spin that is pushed in nearly every planetarium on planet Earth. Right. Out of over 4,300 planetariums, based on size and technology, we rank top 10 in the world, right here in Dixon, Tennessee, at the Wonders Center and Science Museum. And at the top 10 planetarium in the world, you not only walk away saying, whoa, space is cool, but you walk away saying, and God is awesome. You know, there was a cowboy poet by the name of Stuart Hamlin. I know his grandson, but Stuart wrote many, many famous gospel and country gospel songs. And one of the lines in one of his songs resonates with me very deeply. He says that God is big enough to rule his mighty universe, and yet small enough to live within my heart. Wow. That's how big of a God we serve. And that's what we want people to walk away with, that, wow, my faith is not a blind faith. The evidence is all around in nature, in God's creation. And Roger, you know, science is looked at as mystical, or maybe science is looked at as too complex for us to understand. But science comes from the word scientia, which means to have knowledge. So basically, science is just knowing things about the world around us. If we don't know things about the world around us, then we can't even give our Creator glory for those things. They're all pointing back to Him.
1: There's a big, you know, push in society, especially with younger people, to have questions about their identity, you know, who I am. And sometimes it's very basic. Am I male? Am I female? Am I non-binary, or, you know, whatever? I mean, you and I would agree there's male and female, but there are other people are being led to believe there's not. But then there's that, you know, why am I here? You know, that whole sense of purpose. And I know that a central theme of your ministry is literally that our identity is being rooted in, and I'm going to quote you here, being intentionally created by God. Talk about why an experience with one of your books or one of your podcasts or even the Wonder Center is so essential now more than ever before for younger people to understand what identity is really all about and where it comes from.
0: Yeah. On the David Reeves Ministries YouTube channel, we post every week something called the Kids Corner. And it's just 4 minutes, usually shot here in the Wonder Center, where I pick up an actual artifact from one of the display cases and then teach lessons based on that artifact. Or I pick up a live animal and teach lessons based on that animal. The important consideration is when we have 22 veteran suicides every single day, when we've got teen suicide on the rise, when we have childhood depression on the rise, when we have school shootings, when we have atrocities in the society around us, and we say, why, God, would you let this happen? And then we realize, wait a second, we've been teaching these children for the past 2 generations or 3 generations at least that they are accidents, that they are animals, that they serve no purpose, that they're just here to live, die, and that's all there is. So could we turn the tide, I might say, if we began telling people that they are fearfully and wonderfully made, that they are made in the image of God, and that they have uniqueness through, and their identity can be found through Christ. And so that's something that I wrote about in my second book, 21 Verses Backed by Science, is the uniqueness of each person through DNA, because DNA is basically like the code of life, the blueprint that makes you who you are. And there's even a hint of this, just a tiny little hint in the Bible. King David said, "Thine eyes," talking about the Lord, "the Lord's eyes did see my substance, yet when there was nothing of me, in thy book all my members were written, in continuance were fashioned, when as yet there was none of them." Wait a second, a continual fashioned book before we were ever born. Whoa, What is DNA? DNA is this long strand of double helix that has the letters, the book that makes us who we are, and it makes us entirely unique. Before we were born, our parents, at the very time of conception, we had our own unique genetic code, our own unique book. And geneticists tell us, hey, there are trillions upon trillions of combinations that makes up human DNA. And based on the arrangement of all those combinations, it makes you a unique individual. So we're unique, not just from birth, from the very moment of conception. And yet we're still trying to find our identity. We're trying to find our identity because we're not being told this in schools. We're not being taught this in universities. We're not being taught this when we turn on our television channel. The only places we're being taught this is for maybe a couple of hours on a Sunday morning in a church when someone is flipping through the channels and they turn on the James Dobson Family Institute broadcast or a few other places, right? We're not getting enough of that message. So through my books, through the kids' corners on our YouTube channel, through our podcasts and our television programs that I host, through the Wonder Center and Science Museum, all of those outreaches, including, you know, I lead family safaris, photo safaris to Africa and put people in the middle of the African bushveld, booking out entire private reserves. We have our own cabins. We get in open-air game vehicles, and at sunrise, we see animals with, you know, at golden hour, with the sun shining through the mane of a lion or over the tops of giraffe just waking up. And then we look at the stars at night in the southern hemisphere with no light pollution on these exotic 11-day African photo safaris. And when I lead these things, people's eyes just open to things they never thought possible. They never knew that every animal is telling this story of design, telling this story that it is engineered with perfection. And even though we live in a world where there is death, disease, and destruction, that's not because God created it that way.
1: Amen.
0: The Bible says in Genesis that He made everything very good. We messed it up. But hey, He provided a way through that as well, and that's through Jesus Christ.
1: You know, it's interesting, David, as you're talking about that double helix and our unique book, if you will, of who we are. And I think, I wonder how many people, and this is going to sound like a really kind of pedantic analogy in the other direction, but I can't help but think of how people view life. You remember the movie Dumbo, the cartoon?
0: Yes.
1: And there's the stork. And they got a little baby elephants, and they just happen to drop one here and this. I wonder how many people really honestly, they go, oh, what a cute movie. Isn't that sweet? Dumbo's the big ears. But I wonder how many people really think, yeah, you don't know what you're going to get with a kid. I literally had a conversation with a professional in the industry, secular guy, who was giving the whole, well, you know, the DNA of a chicken and a human and a snake or whatever is about the same for the first 10 weeks. Well, where, I don't know where you're getting that, but you can see where if you just follow science and you don't trust where God is going with all of this, you really can get messed up. I mean, and I'm sure there are a lot of people that you've encountered over the years that have that same kind of quote-unquote worldview. Maybe even some people who are professing Christians might still hold on to some of those beliefs.
0: Yeah, it's true, Roger. A lot of Christians still don't understand how to think about all of this, and so they tend to just sort of slide into whatever, well, scientists are smart. They know more than I do, so I guess I'm just going to trust them.
1: Mm-hmm.
0: Right? And that's where a lot of times we get into trouble because we have two sources of inspiration here. We have God's inspired word. That would be our Bibles that we should be dusting off of our nightstands and reading. And then we have the world around us, which is the world that God created, and it's talking to us too. But so often we say, well, if a scientist says something, they probably know more than me, so I'm going to believe them and I will try to insert their doctrine, which is usually atheistic, mm-hmm. their doctrine into what God has told us in His word, right? Proverbs says, add thou not unto His words, lest He reprove thee, unless you be found a liar. Don't be adding to Scripture. Don't be trying to insert man's current best ideas into the Bible or into our Christian worldview or into whatever it may be. Instead, start with the Bible as your foundation of truth and allow God to work through you and show you what science is actually showing us. And that's something that is very, very needed in today. Today more than ever, we're learning that we are designed. You are designed. We're living in an age of design where all new scientific discoveries, the cutting edge things, are pointing us back to these components of engineering and complexity that are ordered, that are not chaotic, and therefore never could come about by random chance processes. That means that there has to be a mind behind it all. We know the mind.
1: Yes, we certainly do. We know the mind, we know his heart. Is there one of your discoveries, you know, whether it be in these stars or in the ground or whatever, where you can look at and say, okay, anybody who thinks that we're just here randomly, I can point to this discovery as the place where we can say, no, this is where God showed up big.
0: I would absolutely have to point to astronomy here, because we have found over 5,000 extrasolar planets. Those are rocks orbiting other stars, right? And a lot of times the headlines, the clickbaity headlines that you're going to see on Facebook or you're going to see on the news, a new planet discovered and it probably contains life. It looks like it's the correct distance from its host planet for habitation. It's about the right size. It has moderated gravity. It probably has liquid water. We think it has, you know, the right type of atmosphere. Everything is poised for alien life to be on this planet. There are these reports every few weeks on the news. But a few years back, there was a report exactly like this, and it says Planet Gliese 58b. What a name. We've discovered it. It probably contains life. It has all of these features. They laid it all out. And a few weeks later, realized that it was a blip in the data and that there was not even a planet there. They had misread it, right? Yeah. So when you consider that out of all of the planets that we've discovered so far, and you consider the number of factors that are necessary for human life, for us to live and live comfortably, the chances of out of billions upon billions upon billions of potential planets in our universe, the chances of one of them containing human life is so marginally small that my friends who are mathematicians at Oxford University and my other colleagues, they say, well, this is what we would call mathematically improbable. And then you say, well, what does mathematically improbable mean? They say, well, David, what it actually means is, in layman's terms, impossible, right? And so it is an impossibility that there's another planet, even given the vast number of planets that are out there, another planet like our home. And so all of these factors seem perfect for us. That doesn't surprise me. Isaiah 45 says, thus saith the Lord, God himself who formed the earth and made it, he hath established it, he created it not in vain, and he formed it to be inhabited. In other words, the earth was specially formed for us to live on so that he could have a relationship with us. And so when you look at all of the factors and you see that God prepared a special place called Earth for us, that is the tip of the iceberg. Because what makes Earth so special in the midst of an inhospitable universe that is only there to declare God's glory? It's not there for alien life to thrive in. What makes Earth so special is not all of those factors, like a magnetic field that protects us from solar radiation, or an abundance of liquid water so that we can drink, or terrestrial planet with land so that we have somewhere to stand on. That's not what makes Earth special. What makes Earth so special is that God sent his only begotten Son down to this little speck floating in space so that we could be a part of his family for eternity. That is the gospel message, and that is no coincidence. We live in a universe designed for us because God loves us and wants to know us for eternity.
1: What's coming up at the Wonder Center later throughout the course of this year? You just had your big conference, first ever. You're doing all sorts of different activities. What does the fall of 2026 look like at the Wonder Center?
0: The fall is stacked up to be pretty exciting. We've got some kids' days coming up. And again, you can go to wonderscenter.org to get the events schedule, because there's always something happening. And during these kids' days, we have interactive experiences, special walkthroughs of the museum, things like you know, face painting and special snacks at Java Man Cafe. We've got new animals arriving for the Wonders of the Sea aquariums on the lower levels. On the upper levels, we're working on an exhibit hall called Knowledge Hall. And Knowledge Hall goes through these biblical nuggets of knowledge that are very scientific that can be found all throughout Scripture as we read through, and how they're all pointing us back to Christ. And I think what's really unique about that whole message, right, is a lot of times we're told that the Bible is simply a collection of myths written by goat herders.
1: Yeah.
0: When I speak at universities, when I speak all over the world at churches, when I speak it, there'll typically be a skeptic or so, you know, and the skeptic will come up and they'll say, yeah, David, you're one of those Christians, aren't you? I bet you just believe in that ancient collection of myths written by goat herders. and I say, you know, you actually have a portion of this correct. I do believe in an ancient collection of writings written by goat herders, by shepherds, right? By poets. Some of them were kings. Do you know what they weren't? They weren't scientists. Yeah, the authors of the Bible were not scientists, and yet somehow they got the science 100% correct. Somehow they got the history 100% correct. Somehow they got the prophecy 100% correct. Somehow they got the gospel 100% correct. What are the chances of a random collection of shepherds and poets and kings getting all of that correct? Not by themselves. No, it points to the inspiration of God. He downloaded the words for them to write so that thousands of years down the road, we can trust what we read in our Bibles as absolutely true. When people say, the Bible's not a science textbook, I say, amen, and I certainly am glad. Science textbooks have to be updated every few years. The Bible never has needed to be changed. It has stood the test of time,
1: yeah,
0: and we can trust in it from beginning to end.
1: Well, and I love the fact that your second book, as you mentioned, 21 verses backed by science, underscores that fact. I mean, the fact that we don't have to try to shoehorn faith into scientific discoveries to make it look like they're Christian. This is really the science backing and supporting Christian scriptures as opposed to the other way around. And you articulate that so very, very well. You were homeschooled, right?
0: I was homeschooled, yes. Yep. I was homeschooled all the way through. I was never particularly a bright student with my books, with my textbooks. I loved studying the things that interested me.
1: Yeah.
0: My parents gave me the freedom to be able to explore things and read astrophysics journals and explore the world around me outside as well. And I appreciate that so much because it really did instill these passions that then developed into the lanes that led to the Wonder Center and Science Museum, or led to the African photo safaris, or led to the family paleontology or dinosaur digs that I lead in Kansas. All of these things stemmed from being able to explore the world on my own without rigid bounds and use it to take me to different places.
1: Well, I'm sure they, quote unquote, love you on college campuses, too. They're like, where'd you get your PhD? You're like, well, I don't. I mean, and now you talked about that with Dr. Dobson last time you were here on the program. Any thought about, you know, moving into that? Or is that kind of like Billy Graham used to say, would you run for president? And he'd say, no, I'm not going to take a step backwards, you know, to run for president when I've got a call to evangelize. What's your take on the state of education in America right now?
0: Sadly, Roger, with a lot of schools and universities, I don't call it higher education. I call it higher indoctrination.
1: Mm.
0: There is this tendency with professors, over 60% of professors in America who are biologists, biology professors in America, are self-professed atheists or agnostics. And I don't care how unbiased they try to be, that's going to rub off on your children, on your grandchildren, when over 60% are self-professed atheists or agnostics. So we have to be very, very careful and strategic. There are many things that you do need a degree. However, at the same time, I know that the Lord has called me into these fields of science without a degree to be able to speak at a layman's level. My colleagues who have PhDs in most of these fields, whether it's biology, geology, paleontology, astronomy, astrophysics, archaeology, or we could go genetics, we could go on and on, right? Most of my colleagues have done great work And yet they speak at a level that makes it incredibly hard for most people to understand.
1: Right.
0: And our calling in David Reeves Ministries and in the Wonder Center is to take scientific concepts and break them down so simply that every layman can understand it, and then show how those scientific things, the things in the world around us, are pointing us right back solid to our faith. That is our calling. Those are our email updates every week. Those are the things that we push out with free videos, with free resources, with free podcasts. And we appreciate everything that you guys do to promote this to families who are in desperate need of tools just like this.
1: Well, it's our pleasure and privilege to walk alongside with you. 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I know that's going to be of tremendous value to parents and grandparents who are part of the JDFI universe, as it were. David Reeves, davidreevesministries.org. Thanks so much for making the time. I know you're a very, very busy guy, but we appreciate you so much being with us today here on Dr. James Dobson's Family Talk.
0: Roger, thank you so much for having me.
2: 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And now I want to tell you about a special opportunity to invest in the work of the ministry here at the Dr. James Dobson Family Institute. 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The JDFI Board of Directors has authorized the release of designated funds for our America 250 match. 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Box 39000, Colorado Springs, Colorado, the zip code 80949. 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
8: American Family News, I'm Rusty Pugh. Tropical Storm Bertha has strengthened in the Gulf of America and is moving toward the Florida Panhandle and Alabama, and Brandy Campbell in New Orleans tells us is causing a tropical storm warning and storm surge watches.
9: the states in its path are currently under a storm surge watch. They're currently in effect for Alabama, Mississippi, and southeastern Louisiana. As you take a look at the dates along that track, Wednesday, folks in the Panhandle as well as Alabama are going to start seeing more of those impacts as the storm nears. As of the 5 a.m. advisory, again, it's still a tropical storm, winds at about 50 miles per hour.
8: The storm now is about 110 miles south of Panama City, Florida, and 170 miles southeast of Mobile, Alabama. The U.S. completed a 10th straight day of attacks against Iran, aiming to degrade Iran's ability to threaten vessels in the Strait of Hormuz. Trey Yinkst has more from Tel Aviv, Israel.
10: Since early May, CENTCOM forces have helped facilitate the transit of approximately 900 commercial vessels and 450 million barrels of crude oil. They went on to say American forces remain postured and prepared to hold Iran accountable for unwarranted aggression towards civilian mariners seeking to freely and openly transit the strait. Early this morning, Iran attacked another tanker off the coast of Oman, forcing the crew to evacuate the vessel, according to maritime tracking groups. This does come after President Trump issued a new warning to the regime about killing American forces in the Middle East. The commander-in-chief said every time Iran kills an American soldier, they will pay for that killing many times over.
8: A 43-year-old Army veteran named Andrew Arabica was arrested for deploying an incendiary device and large firework outside 26 Federal Plaza in Lower Manhattan yesterday. The attack left four people with injuries and prompted a joint investigation by the FBI New York Joint Terrorism Task Force. The bomb was targeting the building that houses ICE. Border Czar Tom Homan had this to say about attacks on ICE agents.
11: ICE agents are mom and dads too. They don't hang your heart on a hook every day to do this job. And it's just not attacking the ICE agents, it's attacking their spouses and children, and no one knows that better than me. I came to go get a quart of milk at a grocery store without security detail. Why? Because I'm enforcing laws of this country. It's pathetic and it's disgusting.
8: A Catholic teacher in Scotland has filed a lawsuit claiming she was fired over her pro-life views. Chris Woodward has more.
12: Sarah Morse, who is a U.S. citizen and a Catholic, spent years teaching history at a high school in Scotland. She was reportedly dismissed without due process for simply answering a student's question about her personal pro-life views. Talking about this on American Family Radio, Frank Pavone of Priest for Life used this event to discuss the broader erosion of religious liberty and free speech across Western nations. Pavone also argued that framing abortion purely as a subjective religious belief or a matter requiring impartiality is a tactical mistake. Instead, Pavone said that abortion is an empirical, factual matter concerning the destruction of human life.
13: God bless her for, you know, expressing her faith. But the question, answering the question about abortion goes way beyond whether you're a Catholic or not, even whether you're a Christian or not. It goes down to whether you're a human being or not. We're talking about the killing of babies. And that's not a belief. That's a matter of fact.
12: Drawing parallels to teaching history and enforcing fundamental laws like prohibition against theft, Pavone emphasized that society cannot remain impartial on whether the strong are permitted to kill the weak.
13: Must the innocent be protected or can they be killed? Can the strong kill the weak? Because that's the difference between, the way you answer that, is the difference between civilization itself and barbarity, which just leads to chaos.
12: I'm Chris Woodward.
8: Authorities say five people have died on a river in Ohio after several of them went into the water to assist another person who was struggling to swim. The Delaware County Sheriff said a motorist called 911 after spotting a frightened child running for help. Rescue crews began searching the water and found two women. Both were pronounced dead at the hospital. The bodies of three men were found in the river on Monday. There's more news available online at AFN.net. And download the AFN mobile app for your Apple or Android device. I'm Rusty Pugh.
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16: 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The U.S. Constitution obligates our government to preserve and protect the rights that our founders recognize come from God, our Creator, not our government. I believe that Scripture in the Bible is very clear that God is the one that raised up each of you, and God has allowed us to be brought here to this specific moment in time.
15: This is Jenna Ellis in the Morning.
16: Good morning. It is Tuesday, July 21st, and as we are rapidly heading toward the midterms, it's very concerning to a lot of us and anyone rational, I think, that is paying attention, that there is such a rise of socialism and communism within the Democrat Party, but overall within the younger generation as a whole, because they are looking at capitalism, they're looking at the American dream, they're looking at some of these things of their parents and grandparents and wondering why they can't afford certain things. And, you know, that's all been blamed on kind of this push for socialism. Like, well, the younger generation saw that capitalism didn't work, so they're thinking, well, let's try something else like socialism. I don't particularly believe, I mean, that may be true for a couple of isolated cases or if young people haven't been paying attention at all. But I don't think that that's really, when you get down to it, the root cause. A lot of this comes from training and how parents instill values, or if they abdicate the installation of values to the state-funded education system or the culture, values will be instilled in children and young adults as they progress into adulthood from somewhere. Everyone has a worldview. Everyone has a perspective. Everyone has opinions, even if some young people aren't even aware of their own worldview or why exactly they have it or where they got it from. There's a lot of things that are going around in the culture and viewpoints that you can kind of go back and attribute maybe to certain different movements that that people just kind of tacitly take on without critical thinking. And I think that the rise of communism and its popularity, at least in young people today, really marks a failure of the current and perhaps, you know, the one or two preceding generations of parents writ large. Obviously not the homeschool parents, the Christian parents who are dedicated to instilling values in their children, but the culture writ large of instilling the wrong values and intentionally from a lot of the Democrats. And I was scrolling on social media, as I often do, doom scrolling, as it were. And I came across this post, which my good friend Ryan Helfenbein shared as well. And this is from Nick Freitas. He said, "Be careful how you teach your kids about sharing. Sharing, by definition, is a voluntary act motivated by charity or a desire for mutually beneficial transaction. Most kids are taught that sharing is when you demand the property of others and an authority figure makes them give it to you. Those kids grow up to be socialists." Interesting perspective, right? And I think he has a point overall that, again, kids get their values and they get their understanding of the world by how they are taught. And whether that's parents, the culture, teachers, Sunday school, you know, everyone that kids interact with in terms of an authority figure teaches them something about how the world works. And parents should be the first line, hopefully, if they are Christians and they're instilling the right values, to teach kids about justice, about fairness, that authority is to promote good and restrain evil in your life, not just in civil society. And all of these values that when we are adults, we want civil society and government to do for us. Yet so many parents fail to see the correlation between what they want as adults in society from their authority figures to how they are imposing those very same values at home. And I think this is an important perspective to talk about, because as we're dealing with kind of this rise of socialism, we have to go back to some of these fundamentals. Because, so for example, when I was growing up and how my parents taught me and my brothers was that every person lives their own life. We each have different blessings and opportunities and perhaps property that is given to us. And while sharing is a overall good thing, it has to be in context, and it also has to be voluntary. We didn't have socialism in my home. It wasn't just everybody's property is communal. We all had our own individual property, and if, you know, some one of us comes back from a birthday party with a treat bag, for example, we don't have to necessarily share it with everyone just because everybody else doesn't have the candy bag and we want equal distribution of property. I mean, do you see how that works? So let's welcome in Ryan Helfenbein, who, of course, is the Vice President of Communications and Public Engagement at Liberty University and the founding executive director of the Standing for Freedom Center. And Ryan, I agree with Nick here that parents, even good and Christian parents, can sometimes instill the wrong lesson by what the culture is even teaching them about parenting. And overall, this has, I think, had a massive effect on the current generation that doesn't see the dangers of communism, because in a way, that was actually part of their perspective and what authority has taught them. Again, not in every instance, but even to this one example about sharing, that, you know, property should be communal and everybody should have equal access. And when we're taught these things when we're young, we can grow up and translate that into a bigger and worse narrative if we're not careful to instill the proper values in young people.
17: You know, Jenna, first of all, thank you for having me on the program, and thank you for this being the topic, because let me tell you, this is a fun topic. It's not fun in terms of the outcomes we're seeing today, but it is certainly interesting and worthwhile, and it's one of those things that I think many Christian parents haven't thought about when they think about, you know, what's going on with this rise of socialism, Ma'am Donnie. Why is that? And you know, why is it that the youngest generation is so interested in socialism? Well, we have over 50 million children being raised in socialist schools. Socialist schools, what are socialist schools? Well, it's public education. A public education has trained them. They go to communal property. They're not taught capitalism in most schools. You don't have a basic micro or macroeconomics course. You don't know how the economy works. You don't understand the rights of private property, of free trade. You don't understand the value exchange. You don't understand law of diminishing utility. You know, there are all kinds of universal principles and constants that younger people aren't taught. But what they are taught is that you don't own anything when you're on public property. You know, we're all in this classroom together. You're taught a system of cooperation. You're taught to be quiet and to raise your hand when you have a question, but you're also taught conformity to that kind of standard. And in that kind of socialization, what ends up happening is that most of them are not taught how to read at grade level or to write at grade level or to do math at grade level. Instead, it's all about the kind of morality that is being foisted on them. Diversity, equity, inclusion, social emotional learning, all of those things in that classroom setting. And as early as a little child, I mean, you know, you could be 3, 4, 5 years old if you grew up in a nursery. These toys don't belong to you. If somebody else wants something, they could be coveting it. They could be wanting it for the wrong reasons. You have a moral obligation to share that thing with them because it doesn't belong to you just as much as it doesn't belong to them either. And so today, most people are not taught about industry or enterprise or owning a business or having the responsibility of personal ownership. Yeah, you carry a backpack to school, but you put it up in a locker. Whose locker does that, who does it belong to? It belongs to the school. And a lot of times when it comes to punishing people for doing the wrong things, children, They're not taught that there's any consequences for what they do. Teachers, yes, they can socialize your child. Yes, they can be told by the NAE that they have to groom them when it comes to sexualization, but they dare not punish you for bullying or doing other kinds of things, because ultimately, who rules the roost when it comes to the classroom is really the kids. And so there's all kinds of upheaval, is what I'm saying, that goes on in classrooms today. And I want to be clear, as Christians, we absolutely, whether it comes to homeschooling or private education or even public school, if that's the decision you've made, we all bear a responsibility for our children to raise them up in the fear and the nurture of the Lord. And we do have a responsibility to instill these principles for the next generation, and not just love the Lord your God with all your heart, soul, mind, strength, but to understand what it is that God has given us, these many good things, and that they are our responsibility. And we do take ownership of whether it be personal property or take ownership of our own actions. We are held accountable to a higher authority. And so parents must understand that socialism is absolutely anti-God. It is anti-faith, and it is anti-individual. And we must be so careful not to dismiss this. It is not just a passing fad. It has been inculcated in society for decades now. The way out of this is not going to be simply voting a mayor down in New York City. We are going to have to educate it and train it out of this next generation. And so this is an important topic, and I'm so glad you're covering it.
16: Yeah, and I so appreciate, Ryan, that you use the example of public school and all of the things that the environment teaches kids, like standing in line. No one owns any of the toys or books, and that includes a lot of these, you know, nurseries or daycares, you know, if you drop your children off, and how usually it's the kids that run everything, because the biggest bully is the one that never gets punished and just gets to do what they want. I mean, all of those things are principles that are being taught to those kids. And when you see the culture that currently is pushing back against homeschooling, for example, or even Christian schools or Christian content at all, like actual principles of scripture and the morals and the mores and the values that come from scripture into a state-funded school, they often, at least for homeschooling, blame parents and say, well, you're not socializing your children properly, and they're not going to be able to adapt into the culture. What does that actually mean, though, when they're talking about socialization? Often, they mean exactly what you just said, that the homeschool kids aren't the ones that are used to just sitting down, shutting up, being quiet, raising their hand, standing in line mindlessly, waiting for hours, not having any one-on-one attention, having just this kind of group play with no rules instilled, no private property ownership. I mean, that's the kind of socialization that the culture wants from homeschool students who are learning things a very different way and actually having one-on-one instruction, having private property ownership in the context of their home and their environment that they know they live in. And it's such a completely different world to grow up in. And we're not even touching the subjects of like math and reading and writing and some of those things that the culture, I think, falsely points to. That's not what they're concerned about, clearly. I mean, you look at the education scores from most state-funded schools in this country, it's really bad. They're clearly not actually concerned about academics. What they are concerned about is instilling these values of no private property ownership, of sitting down and shutting up, and conformity. That's the socialization that they want from public education, to get these kids to simply fall in line then when they are adults and not question the system, not have an instilled value of, wait a minute, this isn't just about having, you know, generosity, what it really is, freely giving what is yours, out of your own free will because you love your neighbor. I mean, having authority figures that aren't just in this kind of Marxist worldview of the oppressor and the oppressed, of, you know, the bullies that will go around and take from you, and you have no other option because no authority figure is coming. I mean, these are the actual values that when the left is saying, you know, we need kids to be quote unquote socialized, this is actually what they mean.
17: Yeah. Yes, and that's 100% right. And, you know, I hate to say, you know, most Americans today, we were born on third base. We were born, you know, we didn't hit the triple. The previous generations hit that triple. You know, we defeated fascism in World War II. My grandparents' generation, my grandfather flew in those B-17 bombers. And then right after that, they had to face the evil empire of the Soviet Union. And that took a little bit longer just because one enemy was knocked off. And then, you know, communism, the Soviet Union fell in 1991. And something that Milton Friedman said is that the West became very, very relaxed and comfortable with this new arrangement of big government, and that included education. And as the West had defeated both fascism and communism, it became very cozy with this idea of socialism. And the old Soviet bloc that was under the tyranny, the oppression, you think about Alexander Solzhenitsyn and others who were under the oppression of communism, they woke up, and they knew that this idea of democratic socialism, of communism, is evil, and they were trying to drive it out of society. You think about the old Eastern Bloc of Poland and Czechoslovakia and Hungary. Those nations now claim to be Christian nations. We can argue the merits of that claim, but they claim to be Christian nations, whereas you look at the West, and the West wants to become more like a communist or socialistic country. You know, and so in the United States, people are embracing it. And a lot of it can be blamed on education, early childhood formation. There's a terminology that has been used. You've heard of pedagogy. That's the art of teaching, training a child. Critical pedagogy is critical theory applied to education. Don Pablo Ferreira, for example, being one of those, who was the great theorist that wanted to use education to basically put Marxism in the minds of young people. And many educational philosophers have been intentional about this. They've written about it. They haven't hidden what their aim and ambition is. Social studies is not just a way in which, you know, 100 years ago they wanted to come up with a fancy academic vernacular for history. They really wanted to teach socialization. John Dewey, who came from Columbia University, not many good things, Jenna, come from Columbia University, but critical theory came from there. You think about Herbert Marcuse and others, and critical legal theory. But John Dewey wanted to secularize education by removing God from education. You know, in early America, it was all about catechesis, teaching and training up children in a constant universal understanding of morality. But John Dewey wanted to modernize and secularize education, hollowing it out so that it would be value neutral. But it gave way to Marxism. But this has been going on for well over 100 years. The Department of Education was basically started, or began under the Carter administration in the late 1970s, but it was kind of a checkmate at that point. It wasn't the beginning. It was actually the terminus. We were coming to late stage indoctrination by taking the federal government in giving it all of this power, by which then it could, you know, from a top-down kind of apparatus, force-feed the rest of the nation in socialism. Very dangerous stuff.
16: Yeah, and Ryan, we've got to take a break here, but he's sticking with me through the break because we're going to continue to talk about this. And, you know, the lesson isn't that sharing is bad. It's that true generosity exists when it's voluntary. And so we need to understand the mindset that doesn't just shape playgrounds, it'll eventually shape nations. And we need to teach kids the right biblical one. We'll be right back.
18: Okay, here's an assignment for you, if you will. I want you to take some time and think about a getaway that gives you a chance to get together with other people of faith, deepen your walk with God, and make new friends, all while enjoying the Creation Museum and the Ark Encounter in Kentucky. I'm talking about joining AFA at the Ark, October 29th and 30th. This is a great opportunity to break away from the grind of everyday life and draw closer to God through special presentations from Patricia Engler and Brian Osborne of Answers in Genesis. It also includes entrance to the Creation Museum on Thursday and the Ark Encounter on Friday. Friday's dinner includes a panel discussion with Tony Vitagliano, Walker Wildman, and Wesley Wildman, Vice Presidents of American Family Association. This is an event that can fill up quickly, so hurry to afa.net/events to register for AFA at the Ark 2026. afa.net/events, and we'll see you at the Ark. The enemy wants to destroy anything of God's, especially mankind who is made in God's image.
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23: Hello, Americans. I'm Todd Stearns. Stand by for news and commentary next. The Minnesota Star Tribune celebrated Governor Tim Walz's decision to grant clemency to a man who sexually assaulted a young child. The case of Tu Lu Vang has drawn nationwide attention to the Democrat governor. Vang was convicted of raping a 10-year-old girl many times over several years. The Minnesota Board of Pardons, which includes the governor, voted to grant clemency and set the man free. Secretary of State Marco Rubio intervened and ordered Vang to be deported for committing what he called heinous crimes against a child. The Star Tribune praised Walz for setting the child rapist free, likening the attacker's actions to those who stormed the U.S. Capitol on January the 6th. House Majority Whip Tom Emmer, the Republican from Minnesota, condemned the newspaper, said no one should be reading a depraved rag calling them sick. My advice? Cancel your subscription to the Minnesota Star Tribune, ladies and gentlemen. I'm Todd Stearns.
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16: Welcome back. I'm still here with my special guest, Ryan Helfenbein, who's the Vice President of Communications and Public Engagement at Liberty University. And we're talking about the values that parents and also the culture and the environment to which you put your child in will teach them the values that then they carry through into adulthood. And so rejecting socialism doesn't automatically, though, mean embracing every idea that then comes from the political right or the new right or people who just call themselves Republicans or conservatives. So Christians have to be governed by scripture first, not by affiliation or this affinity for political tribes. And if socialism gives the government too much authority over our private property, a temptation is to give then government too much authority over our faith. And both misunderstand what government is actually designed to do. The biblical and constitutional view of government is far more limited than either socialism or theocracy, which is kind of this rise of what the new right is pushing, especially under the banner of Christian nationalism, would suggest. And so here's where I think, Ryan, a lot of conservatives get tripped up. We rightly criticize socialism for expanding the government beyond its proper role, but then some turn around and want government then to become the enforcer of Christianity, not just the principles that govern a free society. And those are very different ideologies, but they share a common mistake because both ask the government to do things that God never actually assigned or in his delegation of limited authority gave to a legitimate government to do.
17: 100% right there. And something to be reminded of is that, our founding fathers going all the way back to the 1700s, they absolutely were concerned about totalitarian governments. They were concerned about monarchs and kings, repudiating this doctrine of the divine right of kings. The kings ultimately had their authority from God and that we were all subjected to that king. But also papists, right? The concern was that when the church and the state get together, that being traditionally the Roman Catholic Church or even the Anglican Church in England, where the king sits at the head of that church, the concern is that all of a sudden, our rights are being trampled on by a clerical order, by a magisterial.

0: day. You look at John Adams, you even look at Thomas Jefferson. The Bible was to be instructed in every classroom in early America. Noah Webster was an educational philosopher. Benjamin Rush has written on this as well extensively. To have a moral and religious people, they wanted to instruct and catechize the youngest generation in the Christian faith. But when it comes to religious sentiments, when it comes to conviction, the government doesn't dictate what church, what denomination of Christianity you're to be a part of. And so this is actually interesting. If you look at the constitutions of Delaware and New Jersey and many others, there was a clear declaration of faith given and articulated. I think Delaware is the one that says Father, Son, and Holy Spirit, clearly Christian, but then it goes on to say religious liberty and expresses religious liberty, that the state is not establishing a denomination. And so today, I think people are falling into this idea that what we need is a strong man Christian to come, and that strong man Christian should wield the sword and then should set all of society to rights, you know, a kind of Julius Caesar appointed to defend the city, if you will, within the walls. That doesn't work. But what we need really is a movement, a reconstruction, if you will, a revival and a reformation in this country. And that is going to be a decentralized movement. It doesn't come from government power. It comes from the people. And I'm reminded of the Sermon on the Mount. I think one of the greatest examples in the Gospels where Jesus is not going to the Pharisees. He's not going to the court of the Sanhedrin and instructing the scribes and the clerical class. Instead, he's going to the masses, to the people, even the illiterate. And he's saying things like, with the authority of the Lord, you've heard it said, but I say unto you, right? Mm-hmm. Jesus is giving that to the people. And I think one of the highest ideals of freedom that we have as an American society is that we believe that Sermon on the Mount, that this should not come ultimately from some kind of elite class, but God has delegated his authority to the people. God is our ultimate sovereign. He's delegated his authority to the people, and then the people consent to a government. And many Christians today will either fall prey to socialism or that kind of libertinism, which is that radical individualism, which I think in many ways is encapsulated in libertarianism, that radical individualism that has no loyalty, no structure, no hierarchy. We believe in government. We do believe in order. Not all taxation is theft. I reject the thesis of Ludwig von Mises, even though I agree with many of the things that the government does are abused, that the power is being abused. But we do believe that there is a structure of government that is legitimate. But we do believe that the family is the atom of society, not just the individual. We believe that the church does bear authority in society, but that authority is limited. And so we have these what we call spheres of sovereignty. And the thing that is, I think, the most concerning today is not just that the socialists have it wrong, but many Christians don't know which way to go. And when it comes to our founding, they don't understand it. It might as well be a foreign language to Christians today, not just to the AOCs and the Mamdanis, who clearly were not educated in a classical understanding of freedom. And what that is, but we believe in an ordered liberty, an ordered society. And so I think that the attraction to this idea that you just spoke of, where people say, oh, we need a Christian king, a Christian sort of Julius Caesar to set society back on the correct footing. No, the moment we create a context for that to happen is the moment that it's all over.
1: Yeah, absolutely. So well said. And, you know, when we talk about the three different spheres of government, the church, the family, and the civil government, we have to remember that God created different institutions with different purposes. And who is governed by the family?

0: unit. Well, you know, my parents growing up, they could only impose the rules for our family, for their own household, right? They didn't govern everything for the entire neighborhood or the entire community, right? And similarly, church is for those who are under the headship of that particular church. And civil society, by definition, has to govern both Christians and non-Christians, right? And so when the Christian view, or when some Christians are buying into this notion of a theocracy, they have to remember that the government's role is justice and to instill a well-ordered society, but not conversion, because the civil government, by definition, has to govern even some who are not part of the church, by definition, who actively reject God, yet they are still under the authority of a civil government. And so when you try to take church leadership and impose the principles of what the church is designed to do, like church discipline, for example, and even membership, you know, some of those things that are part of what the church functionally looks like, it doesn't translate to civil government because those two institutions are separate. Now, having Christians in the roles of civil government is good, of course, because Christians should understand justice from a biblical, truthful worldview, where non-Christians may not. They may have more of this socialist view. They may have more of a secular view. They may have, you know, all kinds of different views that are not actually in line with biblical truth. But the point, Ryan, I think that some Christians forget that civil government has to also govern even the non-Christian. And so while we can have a Christian society in the sense that justice is biblical, a well-ordered society is biblical, the government's role is not conversion or necessarily to compel faith and private individual belief. And that's what our founders meant ultimately by religious freedom, and not saying that the civil government was over the church and forcing denominations or forcing sermons or what pastors should do and in any way regulating that. And so we have to separate, which is what Thomas Jefferson actually meant in his letter to the Danbury Church, separate the different sovereigns of the church government and the civil government and not confuse them. So the answer ultimately to socialism, to all of the bad ideas of illegitimate government, is not to say, okay, well, then the church should just impose the church's authority on civil government. That would also be unbiblical. But to say then the civil government has to operate with biblical principles and has to govern both the Christian and non-Christian simultaneously in a matter, in a manner that genuinely reflects truth. And we're almost out of time, but closing thoughts.
1: Yeah, I totally agree. We got to get back to an understanding of our founding. I think a greater appreciation of the body of politic that came together to found this nation. Truly, it is remarkable. One thing just to note, that many civil authorities back then, they had blasphemy laws. They didn't govern religious sentiment. You didn't have to go to church, but you could not swear publicly and blaspheme the name of the God by which the Constitution invokes its authority. And so all these enumerated powers from government, and ultimately they come from the people, that ultimately comes from God. And so there were blasphemy laws once upon a time in America. And that was a good thing. It was to preserve the moral order, but it was not to dictate how people worship. Same thing with commerce. 6 days you shall work, and on the seventh day you shall rest. And so there were Sabbath laws, blue laws. Certain things couldn't be bought or sold on the Lord's day. That, again, was not to govern worship. A lot of Christians should look into that and think about that. It's fascinating. But I think today we have a very pluralist and secular society, which was not in the original design of the founders. So there is a difference, right? There's a difference between a kind of society that is multicultural, pluralistic. Oh, we have more than one language, and we have more than one heritage. that was certainly not in the mindset of the founders when they first were crafting our constitutional republic. So it's important. I think that part of the reason these debates are happening now is because we're seeing the chaotic nature of what the mass migration has created, along with the rise of socialism, along with the delusion that social media has brought about. You have many Americans today who do not know who they are, what country they are in, or how any of this all started. And we've got to get back to that understanding of who we are if we're going to preserve this nation.
0: So well said. Ryan Helfenbein, follow him on X. And, you know, the bottom line is that Christians absolutely should shape the culture. We should influence politics, advocate for laws that reflect justice. But the solution to a society drifting away from God isn't asking the government to become the church. God already established the church for its own purpose. Civil government has a God-given role. The church has a God-given role. And when each fulfills its own mission faithfully, society ultimately is better served. We'll be right back with more.
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0: Welcome back. Well, as we're talking about the principles of government and how a government should wield its power, we need to talk about some of the things that our own government is currently doing. And if you thought that the Rhino establishment on the Republican side was somehow sidelined during the Trump MAGA era, I think that that would be false. And one of the best examples right now is coming out of South Carolina with Darlene Graham, who is, of course, the sister of Lindsey Graham, who was appointed to fulfill his term. It was supposed to be, at least according to, you know, everyone on social media, well, this is all fine. You know, she may or may not be qualified, but we don't really care. This is just a wonderful way to honor the legacy of Lindsey Graham by having her just finish out his term for a couple of months. Well, she has announced now that she is running for a full term and was in primetime on Fox News, which is the PR wing of the Republican Party, essentially. So she was appointed by a Republican governor, endorsed by the Republican president, and now on primetime with the Republican PR campaign. This is an establishment selection and an attempt to simply install their preferred candidate on the people of South Carolina, because Lindsey Graham obviously, unfortunately, passed away very suddenly. And instead of allowing for an open seat and an open primary for the people of South Carolina to actually determine this, she is essentially being forced on them. Now, yes, a primary actually will happen, but look at all of the power behind pushing Darlene Graham. And listen to what she said to Hannity about why she feels qualified to run. This is cut two.
8: I'll continue to say I've been praying a lot, talking to my family. But with the love of my family, with the support of his staff, I know I'm a hard worker. I learned that from Lindsey. He cared about the people of this state. I've worked for almost 30 years for the people of this state.
9: I'm going to talk about that in a minute.
8: I feel like I can do it. I feel an inner peace about it. Will it be difficult? Yes, absolutely.
9: So you're inclined to get in, or have you even made a final decision?
8: I've made a decision.
9: You're in.
8: Yeah, I'm in.
0: All right. So her justification for this is, I feel an inner peace about it. If this were a Democrat, we would be rightly mocking this. I mean, what difference is it between her qualifications of saying, you know, I've thought about it, I feel an inner peace about it, versus, you know, Ashley Webb, who we talked about yesterday, the Senate candidate running from Maine, going, you know, I'm an author and a songwriter. Okay, is this really who we want in the United States Senate? Well, let's welcome in Matthew Williams, who is a writer and commentator. He goes by the moniker The Prudentialist on X, and you should follow him. And Matthew, I mean, it's just mind-boggling to me that so many people are defending this kind of establishment selection simply because Darlene Graham meets the bare minimum qualifications, yeah, under the U.S. Constitution. Okay, so she's 30 years old and a citizen, but literally we have no other understanding of her issues, her stance, how she would vote. She's even said, you're not going to get Senator Lindsey Graham, you're going to get a Senator Darlene Graham. We don't know what that actually means. And yet the establishment has clearly put a lot of money and attention and PR behind this already. That should concern us, I think.
1: No, I agree absolutely, Jenna. It should concern all of us. I mean, on paper, per our Constitution, you know, we have a really big difference between our, you know, inherited peerage in the House of Lords from our friends across the pond of the United Kingdom compared to our upper legislative body, the United States Senate. But when we've seen the establishment pour in, and I understand that Darlene Graham has been on Lindsey's side, I know Politico has said that, you know, she's been his closest advisor for decades, that doesn't mean she's remotely qualified in any way, shape, or form whatsoever. But when we see the establishment and Sean Hannity and individuals like him giving her such praise, that up all this money for her to run, what we're witnessing is a blank slate candidate who knows what her job is, which is to say yes to the establishment. It is to say yes to the donor class, and it is to be someone who understands where the political headwinds are going. And in Darlene's case, that's going to be the money from establishment conservatives, establishment Republicans, and most likely doing what she can to cash in on the death of her late brother in order to advance an agenda that does not serve the state, the Carolinians there, nor for the rest of the country.
0: Yeah, I mean, this is the definition of the swamp, right? Because as former Representative Bob Good posted on X, Trump continues to fill the swamp with the worst congressional creatures, including his predictable endorsement of Darlene Graham. Are there worse criteria than one, family name, and two, pledged unconditional and unconstitutional allegiance and obedience to the president? I mean, this is somebody who's going in who has no idea how the Senate functions. I mean, you know, yeah, she's the sister of this of a senator, but I mean, my brother is literally a rocket scientist. That doesn't mean that I can then, you know, if something happens to him, I can walk into NASA and say, hey, you know, put me as the director of NASA just because of what my brother's former occupation was. I mean, it literally makes no sense, but it makes sense to the establishment when you realize it will be the donor class, the heads of the party, that will dictate to her what to do, and primarily the staff of Lindsey Graham. I mean, if she keeps the same staff, which it looks like she will be, that's really then who will be making the decisions behind the scenes.
1: Yeah, I agree. Absolutely. And I mean, when we consider, you know, throughout my entire lifetime, Jenna, everyone has talked about the need for term limits in Congress, but it's the conversation about staffing that I think makes the conversation about term limits so moot in the House as well as the Senate, because you're right. You can get rid of the representative. You can get rid of the senator. You can term them out, but you have a bureaucratic class that goes from, you know, the halls of the Capitol down to K Street in and out like it's a turnstile on a metro station. And we know that these individuals are going to be pining and praying over her opinions and taking advantage of the pressure. And I'm sure Darlene is aware of that to her extent. I'm not going to belittle her intelligence or anything like that. But I think it really just goes to show that they are going to take the good graces and sort of the sympathy vote, as so it often happens when a politician reposes, that they're now going to run her in and ramrod her in and deprive the people of Carolina, I think, the great deal of you know, choice that they should have. And I understand that Lindsey Graham won his primary very handedly. It was like 70% of the vote and plus, you know, when he had ran earlier this year. But I think that people are really looking for a choice that is not going to be someone who plays the establishment, who only plays with the president for political headwinds, and isn't going to share the same baggage and history of the late Senator Lindsey Graham. I mean, this guy was on the Gang of Eight, for goodness sakes, and he knows how to play the game very well. He was a very effective politician, but that doesn't mean that we should have more of the same, especially with someone of the same last name. There's baggage that comes with that. There's staffers that are ready to take advantage of that, and I think that the people who are from his state should take advantage of the fact that there's going to be a primary season, but it's going to be an uphill battle because, as you mentioned in the introduction, there's so many people that are ready to get behind her. I mean, the president's already given the endorsement for her to be the appointed person to replace Lindsey. I'm sure that he's going to endorse her as well. And, you know, as the former congressman had tweeted out, like, these are some really bad choices when it comes to actually representing the interests of the American people.
0: Yeah, and it's going to be fascinating to me to see how much press and attention and propping up by the RNC and the national GOP and in South Carolina she's going to have to try to, and even, you know, some of these push polls and other things to basically make her appear like she is the only candidate. And that's starting to happen around the country, not just even in South Carolina, but around the country, that they're taking a page from Trump's 2024 presidential campaign and suggesting to the voters, the Republican voters, that primaries really don't matter. And as long as someone is so far ahead in the polls, basically this is over and you need to coalesce behind that person even, you know, weeks or months out from the primary. I mean, that's what's happening in my home state of Florida right now with Byron Donalds, where the primary isn't until August 18th. But people are already saying, well, you know, since he's over 40% in the polls, it's time for everyone to coalesce around him. No, the time would be after he actually wins the nomination, if he does. And I'm very concerned about a party who pretends to be and suggests that they are the party, you know, of conservatism and of the people, and yet they are trying to force these coronations in multiple races all around the country. I mean, and they've done this for a really long time, but they're now starting to do this, I think, even more and more openly, and telling voters your opinion really doesn't matter here.
10: Yeah, and I think we've seen that all around the country, especially in the age of Trump. I mean, Trump is probably the most effective right-wing president of my lifetime, more than any other Republican, more than any other conservative movement or push. But, of course, that comes with its own drawbacks, which, of course, means you have to rally behind him at all times. And it's created a feedback loop where even if you're remotely critical or if you stand different to the president on one particular issue, that can certainly cook you either in the primaries or within your good standing of getting your agenda push. And I understand we have to play ball game with the, you know, elected head of the party in the sense of being the representative and being the president of the United States. But at the same time, you know, the American people should have their voice heard, and primaries absolutely do matter. It's what separates us from the same old business as usual elected officials versus individuals who actually know what the problem is. As a resident of the state of Texas, I cannot begin to express how important primary elections are, especially when it comes to, say, for instance, the Texas Railroad Commissioner between Jim Wright and Beau French. And I mean, runoffs are incredibly important on this. If we had all said, you know, at the beginning of the year that it looks like Jim Wright's going to win, there's no point in looking into all these other candidates, then Beau French would not be, you know, the incoming Republican representative to be the Texas Railroad Commissioner. And I know that he's most likely going to win. He's got a great shot. And I think that it behooves every American to not just say, oh, well, we need to get around one person. We know what happens when we get around one person. I mean, you're from Florida. You know this as well, mm-hmm. that Democrats rallied and coronated Andrew Gilliam, and it was only because they found him with an overdose that he was almost the elected governor of Florida.
0: Yeah, yeah. And this is what really needs to concern everyone about, not just saying, oh, well, you know, she looks good on Fox News. She has, you know, Trump behind her. And, you know, she was obviously appointed by the governor. So, OK, I don't need to, you know, South Carolina, I don't need to then do any more research or investigation or do my own due diligence. I can just kind of mindlessly go along with the party's selection. That's how we get to some of these people in office that don't actually have the correct conservative priorities. They only have the priorities of the national RNC, which often are at cross purposes with what they actually should have as representatives of the people that put them into office. And this is why, you know, speaking of the Senate, I mean, they shouldn't even just be representing the people of the state. They should be representing the state legislature. That's how the U.S. Constitution originally created it. I am totally for overturning the 17th Amendment that allowed for popular election of U.S. senators. This should be something where the state legislatures send their two U.S. senators so that they actually represent the priorities of the state government, and that state governments and those elections actually are more of a big deal to national politics. But all of this is why it's so important to understand our system of government, pay attention, and to do what we can to influence the government that God gave us. So Matthew Williams, really appreciate it. Again, you can follow him at The Prudentialist, and you can reach me and my team, Jenna, at AFR.net.
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16: American Family News, I'm Rusty Pugh. Tropical Storm Bertha moves west across the Gulf toward Texas. Melanie Black provides the latest details.
17: Maximum sustained winds coming in at 50 miles per hour. The structure is still very ragged, and it's about 110 miles southwest of Panama. The intensity expected to stay in check. This is expected to remain a tropical storm, as we have a couple of things that are going to hinder its development. We have northeasterly shear and some dry air working on in. Tropical storms, they do not like that. We already have tropical storm watches that are in place from Florida all the way through to Louisiana. And then looking at where we have that tropical storm warning coming in for Alabama, Mississippi, and into Louisiana. And eventually, later on today, it's expected to take more of a westerly jog and stay along or near the Gulf Coast, making it to southeast Louisiana.
16: An Iranian official began meetings today with mediators in Pakistan as diplomats sought to salvage the collapsed interim deal between Iran and the United States, even as both countries continued to launch attacks for a 10th day of renewed fighting. Iran attacked a tanker in the Strait of Hormuz early Tuesday, forcing its crew to abandon the ship, while the United States conducted yet another round of airstrikes targeting the Islamic Republic. Former U.S. Ambassador to NATO, Kurt Volker, says nothing is going to change until there is a regime change in Iran.
18: What we really need is a clear goal and strategy to achieve the goal. Opening the strait could be that, but that's a very difficult military lift and it's going to require permanent American military engagement. I don't think we want that. I think as long as this regime stays in place, we're going to have a problem. They're going to attack shipping. They're going to attack their neighbors. They're going to threaten Israel. They're going to support the proxies. They're going to try to get a nuclear weapon. So I'd like to see a strategy for how we actually get a different regime in Iran.
16: A man has been arrested after an alleged attack on a federal building in New York City. Todd Pyro has more.
19: Officials say 43-year-old Andrew Arabaca was waving a rifle at locals passing by the federal building, which houses immigration officers and officials. This before the suspect was then seen setting off fireworks at the entrance of that building before pouring gasoline on the ground. The suspect tried running away from the scene, but police quickly tackled the suspect and recovered his bag, which they say contained the following: multiple axes, knives, a machete, and what appeared to be two pellet guns, along with a manifesto. New York City Mayor Zohran Mamdani responding to the attack, writing, quote, "What occurred outside 26 Federal Plaza was deeply disturbing."
16: We're starting to see a little bit of pushback against the rampant anti-Semitism that's been infecting the Democrat Party since its growing association with Democrat socialists. But Steve Jordahl reports it may be too little too late.
20: It has become a litmus test and an article of faith within the Democrat Party. Israel is committing a genocide in Gaza, and Jews do not deserve a country of their own. But recently, we've started seeing some political pushback in the party. Last week, Pennsylvania Senator John Fetterman, who has been consistently pro-Israel, said he would leave the party if an anti-Israel plank found its way into the platform.
21: You're pushing, essentially a pro-Hamas candidate that's been anti-American and deeply anti-Israel.
20: And CNN's Van Jones, hardly a moderate, pushed back on Real Time with Bill Maher.
22: I am tired of a set of people on the very far left in the Democratic Party telling us that in order for us to be progressives, we now have to believe ideas that are completely nuts. Israel shouldn't exist. These are terrible ideas.
20: But Gary Bauer of American Values says the Democrat Party is too invested in anti-Semitism to make a genuine turnaround, and specifically because of two policies.
23: One, they are committed to keeping the universities in the hands of the socialist left. Then number two, the increased entry into the United States of people from Muslim countries.
20: Bauer says there are voices in the GOP that are starting to compromise when it comes to Israel, but for the most part, they're not being let into the tent.
23: The Republican Party has the sniffles, and it's being treated heavily and quickly. The Democrat Party has a raging fever.
20: I'm Steve Jordahl.
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27: Well, good Tuesday morning and welcome to Real Truth for Today. Pastor Jeff Shreve here. Hope you're having a wonderful morning. You know, something I like to do in my quiet time, I was introduced to this early in my Christian life, and that is to read five Psalms a day and to read a proverb a day. Now, have I done that perfectly since I got saved at 17? I'm 64 years old. No. But I try and make that a part of my quiet time. Maybe I don't read, especially when I get to Psalm 119, maybe I'm not reading five psalms a day. Psalm 119 is very, very long. But I try and read in the Psalms every day and read a proverb a day. 31 proverbs, as my discipleship leader told me, just kind of tongue-in-cheek, but a proverb a day keeps the devil away. Proverbs teaches us wisdom. Psalms, the New Testament quotes a lot from Psalms, and so you learn a lot about the Lord. You learn a lot about life from the Psalms. So much of what David shares in the Psalms is just the rawness of his heart. God, where are you? I'm struggling. I'm in difficulty here. Enlighten my eyes, lest I sleep the sleep of death, as he says in Psalm 13, one of my favorite Psalms. I preached on that years ago, and I called that message "When God Seems a Million Miles Away." What do? You trust him. Even though you don't go by your feelings, you go by faith. You know, truth is not what you think, it's not what you feel, it's not what you want it to be, it is what God says. And the Lord has told us, Hebrews chapter 13, I will never leave you, nor will I ever forsake you. So, in my quiet time today, I read from Psalm 85. It's a psalm of the sons of Korah, a great psalm, not very long, but a great psalm, and especially great for us to encourage our hearts today. It was Corrie ten Boom, I believe, who said this: if you look around, you'll get distressed. If you look within, you'll get depressed. But if you look above, you'll be blessed. And that's what the Bible tells us to do, to fix our eyes on Jesus, the author and perfecter of faith. Look to him. And not to look around. We need to be aware of what is going on around us. We need to be like the sons of Issachar, men who understood the times and what Israel should do. But we need to keep our eyes fixed on him. Proverbs 21, verse 1, that says, "The king's heart is like channels of water in the hand of the Lord. He turns it wherever he wishes." That's why it's important for us to pray for our leaders, to pray for President Trump and Vice President J.D. Vance and Marco Rubio, who has such an important job, and Pete Hegseth, our Secretary of War, and on down the line. We need Mark Wayne Mullen, who now heads up Homeland Security, and we need to be praying for those people, Tom Holman, those people that are making key decisions, and especially as it relates to the war with Iran. God give wisdom, God give victory. So keep our eyes fixed on the Lord. When we do that, we are blessed, and God is the God of hope. When all things seem to be against you in your personal life, when things seem to be against us in our nation as believers wanting righteousness to rule and reign in our country, and we see so many things, it's like the dike is crumbling before our eyes, what do we do? Well, we don't lose heart. We pray, as Jesus said in Luke chapter 18, men ought always to pray and not to lose heart, not to faint, not to throw in the towel. So, Psalm 85, a psalm of the sons of Korah. O Lord, all in caps, O Yahweh, you showed favor to your land. You restored all the captivity of Jacob. He brought them back from Babylon. You forgave the iniquity of your people. You covered all their sin. Selah. We read that a lot in the book of Psalms. Most people think it means pause. It's like a rest in music. You know, as you are playing music, all of a sudden you have a rest. It doesn't mean you're tired. It means that you don't play here. And I love that because it's almost like God is saying, when you hit those things, it's like God is saying, okay, you need to rest here. You need to ponder what was just said. You forgave the iniquity of your people. You covered all their sin. And what God did for them, God can do for you. He can do for me. He can do for us. How wonderful that our sins can be forgiven, that our sins can be covered. They don't even show. The Lord buries them in the deepest sea, and he never brings them back up again. Goes on to say this, you withdrew all your fury. You turned away from your burning anger toward Judah. Restore us, O God of our salvation, and cause your indignation toward us to cease. Will you be angry with us forever? Will you prolong your anger to all generations? Will you not yourself revive us again, that your people may rejoice in you? What a great prayer. Show us your loving kindness, O Lord, and grant us your salvation. Psalm 85, verses 1 through 7. Now, I encourage myself. I spend a lot of time trying to keep abreast of what's going on in our world as I share Real Truth for Today and try and look at things from a biblical perspective. Okay, this is happening, that is happening, the other's happening. How are we to view this from a biblical perspective? Now, I heard John MacArthur, who's in heaven now, I have tremendous respect for him, learned a lot from him. Don't agree with him on his Calvinism, but learned a lot from John MacArthur and continued to do so. If I'm going to preach a passage of scripture, I'm going to look to see what he had to say about that, because he is great, especially good at giving context. When I preached through the Gospel of John, he gave such context into what was being said, why it was being said, what was going on at that time. But John MacArthur said to his congregation, he said, hey, in this world, we as Christians, we lose. And it was kind of a shocking statement. And what he meant by that is, well, when you look to see what does the Bible say is coming in the future, well, in the future, you're going to have a one world government. You're going to have a one world leader. Christianity does not prevail through the church. Christianity prevails through the Lord Jesus Christ. So he's saying we lose before we win. And what do you have in Revelation? You have Revelation chapter 6, the martyrdom of believers. The Antichrist is going to be killing Christians right and left. Now, people are going to be saved during the tribulation period, but they're going to be mowed down. The victory comes in Revelation chapter 19 when the Lord breaks through the clouds. He comes riding a white horse and he defeats his enemies with the sharp sword that goes out of his mouth. He just speaks a word. He's called the Word of God, and the Word became flesh and dwelt among us, and we beheld his glory, glory as of the only begotten of the Father, full of grace and truth, John says in John chapter 1 verse 14. Well, when he comes back, there's a sharp sword that goes forth from his mouth. Now, it's not a literal sword. It's the sword of the Word of God. The Word of God is living and active and sharper than any two-edged sword, the writer of Hebrews tells us in Hebrews 4:12. And the word that spoke these people into existence will speak them into oblivion. And the Lord defeats his enemies with the power of his word. And then he sets up his kingdom. This idea that some have that, you know, the church is going to usher in the kingdom and, you know, evil is going to be overcome by good. And you know, we don't need to worry about the things going on. Well, we do need to be concerned about the things going on. We need to be abreast of what is going on. As I go back in my mind, I shared this with my wife, Debbie, just the other day. I think about what Pastor Robert Jeffress said when I was at an AFR event in Sylacauga, Alabama. He was there, and he said, listen, he said, this is what we're doing. We're trying to preserve our culture and the freedom to preach the gospel for as long as we can, because it's like this. There's a dike that is starting to break, and the water is threatening to go over the dike and crumble. There's a village down below, and there are lots of people that live there. And he said, we are trying to hold up the dike as long as we can so that we can save as many as we can in that village below. Because when the dike goes, those people are all going to be drowned as the water will overflow them. and destroy them. And so I think that is a good picture. We realize we're not going to, you know, this idea of Christian nationalism, they use that as a pejorative, and you guys are so terrible and blah, blah, blah, and you're gonna usher in the kingdom. And I don't believe that. I believe what's coming to the next thing on God's prophetic calendar is the rapture of the church. And then what follows the rapture of the church? The revealing of the Antichrist and the tribulation period. He signs a treaty with the Jews for 1 week, not a week of days, but a week of years, 7 years. And they're going to be saying peace and safety, and people are going to think, well, this guy is wonderful. And there will be those that are saying, this is the Messiah. Look what he's done. He's brought peace to the Middle East. But as the Bible teaches in 2 Thessalonians chapter 2, that in the middle of the week, Daniel 9, he's going to break that treaty. He's going to go into the temple of God. The Jews will rebuild the temple during those first 3.5 years, and sacrifices will start again. But at the middle point, he's going to declare himself as God. He's going to shut down all sacrifices. He's going to say, I am God. You worship me and only me. He's going to make people get the mark of the beast, the 666 on their right hand or on their forehead. And if you don't get the mark of the beast, he will kill you. And then he wages war to destroy Israel. Israel is, we have people today, they hate Israel. Israel is not going anywhere. Israel is going to be kept by the power of God. And just when it looks like Revelation 19, just when it looks like the Antichrist and all his forces have assembled and Israel is going to be destroyed and there's no hope, remember what I've told you. Why is Israel so important? Because God has made promises to Israel. And if Israel ceases to exist, if they are wiped off the map from the river to the sea, we wipe Israel off the map. If that happens, then God's promises can't come true that he made to Israel. Then Jesus can't sit on the throne of his father David, because there would be no throne of David. Israel would not exist anymore. If God's promises to Israel can't come true because Israel is not around anymore, then God is a God who couldn't keep his promises. God is he's a welcher on his promises. The Bible says in Hebrews chapter 6 that it's impossible for God to lie. And if God says, I'm going to do this in the future, you can take it to the bank. He is going to do it. So Israel is very, very critical. The devil hates Israel, and he knows if I can take out Israel, I can topple God from his throne of holiness and perfection and faithfulness and trustworthiness, and God will cease to be God. That is the whole game plan in the mind of the evil one. That's why he hates Israel. And those who jump on the bandwagon of anti-Semitism, guess what? You're being squeezed into the devil's mold. You're following in his footsteps. You're believing the lies of the enemy, and you're not seeing the bigger picture. It's not that the Jews do everything right. It's not that we support them in everything they say and do. You know, so many of the Jews don't even believe in God. But we know that God has made promises to Israel. God always has a remnant. And God is going to turn his attention back on Israel during the tribulation period. They are going to be the witnesses that God intended them to be. Well, you're listening to Real Truth for Today. I'm your host, Pastor Jeff Shreve, the pastor of First Baptist Church in Texarkana, Texas, and the founder of From His Heart Ministries. From His Heart is heard every weeknight at 6 p.m. Central Time right here on American Family Radio. We'll be right back after the break.
2: They say when life hands you lemons, make lemonade. 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
27: Welcome back to the program. Pastor Jeff here. We're talking about the power that we have as believers to call upon the name of the Lord and to make a difference as salt and light in America. My guest yesterday, Rod Martin, he made this statement that we desperately need to engage in the cultural battle as Christians for the soul of America, because if we don't, who is going to do that? We, as believers in Jesus, as those who are indwelt by the Holy Spirit of God, we are the salt and we are the light. And if the salt doesn't engage, and if the light doesn't come out from under the bushel basket and shine, well, then we're going to lose what the Lord has for us in our country, and our country will cease to exist. I ran across this this quote, or this little speech by Dr. Sheila Nazarian. She's become very popular on conservative platforms and things because she grew up in Iran, and she experienced, and her family experienced, what happened with the takeover as the Islamists joined with the Marxist to topple the Shah of Iran. And then she said, you know, that was politics makes strange bedfellows, and the enemy of my enemy is my friend, as the statement goes. And so they teamed together to topple the Shah of Iran, and then the Islamist killed off the Marxist and anyone else who had threatened their power, and now you have what you have in Iran, which is a brutal, oppressive regime of darkness and destruction and death. And they so want to get a nuclear weapon so that they can use it, so that they can fire it against Israel, the little Satan, and America, the great Satan. Well, this is what she had to say as far as wake up, America. Wake up, world. This is what is going on.
4: If you think America is the problem, you have no idea what the world looks like without America. And if you think Israel is the problem, you have no idea what the Middle East looks like without Israel. Israel is not just the Jewish state. Israel is the front line. And every Iranian knows the chant that I too was made to chant when I was growing up in Iran. Death to Israel, death to America. Not one or the other, both. Israel is the small Satan, America is the great Satan. Why? Because the enemies of Israel understand something that too many Americans do not. Israel and America are connected. They are connected by the belief that the individual matters more than the state, that women are not property, that minorities have rights, that you can question your leaders, that you can change your government, that you can worship freely, speak freely, that your life belongs to you, that God is God, and no government or school or ideology will take the place of God.
27: Amen to that. She says some great things, and she comes from a perspective, especially with what's going on right now in our world, she comes from a perspective of saying, I have seen this play out before, right before my eyes. What is going on in America with the Islamists and the Marxists getting together to topple capitalism and to change things, fundamentally change America, you these young people that have been taught that socialism is good, I mean, you've checked your brains at the door. All you have to do is a quick history of socialism. It is destructive everywhere it goes. And if you see what happened in Iran, if you want to live in a country like that, and you combine the Marxists with the Islamists, guess what? Eventually, if you gain power, the Marxists will be killed by the Islamists, and the Islamists will take over, and there will be Sharia law everywhere, and it's going to be very, very difficult to live in that environment, especially as a Christian. I asked AI the other day, how would it work if I went to Saudi Arabia and wanted to plant a Christian church? And AI said, basically, you'd have zero chance of doing that in Saudi Arabia. They don't allow you to do that. Now, they want to come over here and say, hey, we have religious freedom, and we're just a religion, and we're oppressed, and you're Islamophobic, and blah, blah, blah. And so we bend over backwards to help them. They take advantage of that, and they use it for nefarious gains. So Sheila Nazarian, she's a medical doctor, a plastic surgeon, in Beverly Hills area, she has great things to say. Well, here's the situation. Now, the Democrats, some of those who've been beating the drum for progressivism for so long, big name Democrats, James Carville, Bill Maher, Van Jones, they're starting to wake up to this evil alliance between the communists and the Muslims coming together, and they're saying, whoa, time out. This is a bridge too far for us. We can't be a part of this. And so here is a clip with Van Jones and Bill Maher talking about what is going on today in the Democrat Party.
22: I am tired, tired, tired.
27: That's Van Jones.
22: A set of people on the very far left in the Democratic Party. Ideas that are literally insane, nutty, moronic, dangerous, bigoted, are not progressive, they're regressive, and they should not be in our party.
0: I'm not living in communist America. I mean, I know that the talking point is, well, it's not communism, it's socialism. Okay, I've read the quotes from the DSA platform, from their own mouths. Don't tell me I'm not seeing what I am seeing. They say things like, you know, takeover of key industries, government. That's communism.
5: And this comes amid reports of tension between Bernie Sanders and Hakeem Jeffries.
27: Bernie Sanders is a socialist.
5: The House Minority Leader personally calling the socialist senator, telling him to stop meddling in Democratic primaries. But Sanders wasn't taking his orders. Over the weekend, Bernie teamed up with far-left Michigan Senate candidate Abdul
27: El-Sayed. This is from a CNN reporter.
5: For a campaign rally that was a doozy. Watch here.
6: Brothers and sisters, let me tell you.
27: Bernie Sanders.
6: Change is coming. Progressives have been defeating establishment candidates all across America. Now, brothers and sisters.
27: He's supporting a Muslim.
6: The entire country is watching this election. So there's an enormous responsibility on your shoulders.
27: So speaking at a rally in Michigan and speaking on behalf of a Muslim, and you have, if you've noticed, you have a lot more Muslim candidates now, and how do they run? They're going to almost always run under the banner of being a Democrat and being a democratic socialist, which is a nice fancy term for a communist. And so you have the Marxists together with the Islamists, just exactly what Sheila Nazarian said happened in Iran when they overthrew the Shah in 1979 and took a wonderful country and turned it into a dystopian nightmare. Well, that is starting to alarm some of the establishment Democrats. What do we do now? This is a runaway.

0: Well, there was an interesting exchange the other day. Laura Ingraham had Victor Davis Hanson on her program, and they were talking about this takeover and what is going on, and how people are that should know better are jumping on the bandwagon for this evil combination of Islamists and Marxists. This is what they had to say.
1: Victor, it's enjoyable for me personally. I don't want to take pleasure in the fact that Van Jones and Joe Scarborough are agonizing about what's unfolding, but they have no one to blame, am I correct here, but themselves.
2: Oh yeah, they gave in to the hysteria. It's kind of like Me Too or the George Floyd hysteria with BLM and Antifa. They rode that wave, and now all of a sudden they're thinking, what am I doing? I remember what happened to Goldwater. I remember what happened to McGovern. They're going to take our party over the cliff, because it's really a top-down, it's not a bottom-up, grassroots, Tea Party-like movement, Laura. These are mostly 85% of the Democratic Socialists are white, and they're affluent in their degree. They're just angry that they live in these enclaves and they can't afford a condo or a lifestyle they think their education should have guaranteed them. So it's a lot of envy, and then it's so incoherent. They talk about they're in a socialist, atheist, agnostic movement, and then they embrace because they want something edgy and committed. So they embrace one of the most intolerant religions there are, radical Islam. They're just incompatible. So it's just a big mess, but it's basically a lot of urban people who think this message is cool and neat and will give them free stuff. But it's not coming from people in Appalachia or the Ozarks or the San Joaquin Valley, I can guarantee you that. And they're worried, this establishment, because they thought they could ride it. When you have Ro Khanna being exposed, talking about the failures of capitalism when his wife drives a $200,000 Range Rover, or Gavin Newsom saying capitalism has failed when he lives in a $9 million house, or Hassan Piker, the one that's in a Mao suit, wearing the suit of the greatest mass murderer in history, while he drives a Porsche Targa. It's pretty incoherent, and I think the people in the Democratic Party establishment are starting to wake up and seeing this could be an ungodly disaster.
0: Yeah, that's the socialist monster, those two groups getting together. And I have friends that are educators, so many in the school system, I don't know what has happened to them, but I guess they were indoctrinated in their colleges. But they come to the public school system and they just buy all this drivel that they've been taught, that communism is the way to go. Well, it's not communism, because communism is bad. So it's democratic socialism. It's the same thing. And it destroys everything it touches, and it makes life miserable for the masses. He had talked about this guy that was talking about Mao Zedong, that he was such a great leader. Ted Cruz pointed out on the X platform, he killed like 70 million people. Let's not leave that part out. Because all the wonderful things that this guy was saying about him, it's like, you left that part out. That's a pretty big piece. Well, somebody sent me, I get things sent to me pretty often, and somebody sent me a video, and, you know, I don't always have time to watch all the videos that get sent, but this guy sent me this, and I did look at it, and it was excellent. It was from Bishop Patrick Wooden Sr. He's the pastor of Upper Room Church in Raleigh, North Carolina. He's been there for 38 years. I checked him out with Bishop E.W. Jackson. He goes, oh yeah, I know him. He's a great conservative. And he had this to say to his church, primarily black. He's a black man. And this is what he said to his church, eye-opening.
3: Are we actually in a place where the only way you can be black and stand with your people is to be a Democrat? Now, if that's where we are, we're the dumbest people on the face of the planet, and we're the only people in America who operate that way. You can be white and be a Republican or a Democrat, Hispanic and be a Republican or a

0: Democrat. Praise the Lord. Whatever, and be a Republican or a Democrat. But if you're black, the only way you can be an authentic black person is to be a Democrat. That's stupid.
1: Yes.
0: And you know what it means? It means that explains why we spend half the time, or maybe even more, out of power. I've said for years, we need to operate politically, and I want to make this clear, in a way where both parties will compete for our vote. When one party knows that they're going to get your vote no matter what, you get nothing from that party. When another party knows that they're not going to get your vote no matter what, you get nothing from that party. So then you end up in no man's land. We are not married to the Democrat Party.
1: Thanks.
0: People have a right to choose. And if you choose to be a Democrat, if you choose to be a Republican, if you choose to be independent, as I am, that doesn't make you more black nor less black. It means you're an American participating in the process. And God is on our side. Now, if we want to talk about whose side God is on, it's the Democrats who are pushing same-sex marriage. It's the Democrats who are pushing letting children get mutilated, little 8-year-old boys getting turned into girls. It's the Democrats who are 100% in their platform behind abortion and abortion rights up till the time of birth. If we start talking about whose side God is on, you got to dismiss most of the scripture to be a Democrat.
2: Well, that was Bishop Patrick Wooden Sr. I would say amen to all of that. 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That's 888-589-8840. 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
8: 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But the difference between a family caregiver and a parent is that there is the expectation that the child will grow up and function as an adult at some point and take more and more responsibility and gain more and more independence. Family caregivers know that for their loved one, that's not usually the case. And it will result in a great deal more monitoring, care, and not a few nights of heartache and tears. So it's important to know who it is you're talking to when you address these topics, because the needs are different. And that's what I spend a lot of time with on this program, talking about the core needs of a family caregiver. 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
2: Welcome back to the program. Pastor Jeff here. We've been talking about the hope we have in Jesus, the open invitation from the Lord to come boldly before His throne of grace to receive mercy and to find grace to help in time of need. And so as we closed out the last segment, I was playing that clip from Bishop Patrick Wooden Sr., the pastor for 38 years, Upper Room in Raleigh, North Carolina. He's a black pastor. He stands for truth. He's a faithful watchman on the wall. As I mentioned, I had asked Bishop Jackson, my friend Bishop E.W. Jackson, today, I said, do you know him? And he said, yes. He said, we gave him an award in his organization, Stand, for being a pastor who stands up for the truth. And I said, well, when I listened to his sermon, I said, it sounded like something you would say, and he sounds like my kind of guy. And Bishop said, yeah, he's one of us. He's a warrior for the truth. Well, I wanted to finish that little clip. We had to cut it off because of time, but he was talking about how, you know, whose side is God on? God is not a Republican. God is not a Democrat. God is not an independent as far as a party goes. God is God. You know, as Joshua said in Joshua chapter 5, when he was walking around Jericho before they went on that campaign to march and take Jericho, he sees the angel of the Lord and with his sword drawn. He said, are you for us or for our adversaries? And he said, no, I come as captain of the Lord of hosts. Take your shoes off, Joshua. The place on which you're standing is holy ground. And the Lord doesn't come to take sides. He came to take over. The question Moses asked, who is on the Lord's side? We need to find out where the Lord's side is and get on that side. Obviously, the Lord's side is not with pro-abortion, abortion on demand. It's not with the gender mutilation of confused children. It is not for lawlessness. That's not the Lord's side. And this is Bishop Patrick Wooden Sr. finishing that message.
0: Well, there are other things. What other things? What's more important than life? Trump ain't no good. Yeah, but he signed an executive order to protect Christians. He's no good, but the polls show that Christianity now has leveled off and is going back on the rise again since he's been in office. You just got to do your homework. Now, you start talking about whose side God is on. No, the question is not whose side God is on. The question is the question Moses asked. Who's on the Lord's side?
10: Amen.
2: So I appreciate him. I may try and get him on the program one day. Bishop Patrick Wooden Sr., the pastor of Upper Room in Raleigh, North Carolina. He's been there for 38 years. And he's despised by the liberals. Just as they despise Bishop Jackson, just as they hate American Family Radio and Tim Wildman and folks that stand up for the truth. And they love Pastor Jeff, but Tim's a little suspect now, just teasing. And they hate all of us. I mentioned yesterday, as I was talking to Rod Martin, I said, okay, people have a special hatred for Donald Trump. They have Trump derangement syndrome. We hadn't seen that with other candidates. People didn't have that. They didn't have Ronald Reagan derangement syndrome. They didn't have George Bush derangement syndrome. Donald Trump is such a lightning rod, but when Donald Trump goes off the scene, when his term is over, and you have Marco Rubio or J.D. Vance or whoever is going to be the Republican candidate, the conservative candidate, are they going to all of a sudden embrace him? No, they're going to hate him too. They just hate anybody that stands up for righteousness. My friend Charles Lowry, he was talking to pastors. And he was talking, this was some years ago, but he had a little Q-tip, you know, that you use to clean your ears. And he said, guys, when things get tough at church, he goes, remember Q-tip. Quit taking it personally. It's not that the people dislike you personally. They dislike the pastor who is making changes in the church, because people by and large don't like change. And so now you can be obnoxious as a pastor. You can do things without grace and compassion and things like that that can, you know, cause people to really get riled up. But if you're going to lead people, you're going to have opposition. That's just the nature of the beast. I'm doing a sermon series called Unbelieving Believers in August, and we're going to go through key passages in the book of Numbers. Moses was a great leader. He was the most humble man on the earth, the Bible says about him. Well, the people, there were those that came up against him. There were those who hated him. They would grumble and gripe and complain about Moses. And, you know, it was hard to be Moses, but the Lord would defend Moses. And when Korah and that team went up against Moses, Numbers chapter 16, God opened up the earth. God showed who was on the Lord's side, and it was Moses. It was not Korah and his posse. And the ground opened up and swallowed those guys. And you know what's so amazing about that? Read in number 16. Afterward, the people got mad at Moses because they said you were the cause of the death of these guys. Well, Moses doesn't have the power to open up the earth. God did that, and the people should have fallen on their faces and repented. Well, we are going to the phone lines, 888-589-8840. That's 888-589-8840. If you have a question or a comment, I would love to hear from you. And we have Haywood on the line from Mississippi. Haywood, welcome to Real Truth for Today.
10: Yes, good morning. Love your show.
2: Thank you, brother.
10: I'll be straight to the point. God is on the side of the righteous that believe in him and what he did at Calvary.
2: Mm-hmm.
10: And I did some study years ago. I spent a couple of years in the Middle East. God is not on Islam's side. They proclaim God, but it's not our God.
2: Right.
10: And people need to get that through their head, because they have a protocol called Taqiyya. Mm-hmm. Well, it's more of a doctrine than a protocol. Taqiyya means to lie in Arabic.
2: Mm-hmm.
10: So when you hear a Muslim speaking, they are lying. That's why we can't make a deal with the Iranians.
2: Mm-hmm.
10: They're such hardcore Islamists. They're going to lie. They may make a deal, but they never keep it. And American people need to educate themselves of what Islam really is.
2: Mm-hmm.
10: And remember that Jesus is not on their side. Amen.
2: Right. Amen to that. Yeah, they worship a false god. They are, you know, I've said this many, many times. So Islam is satanic. It is a satanic deception. The people believe it. They have taken Tylenol laced with cyanide. We feel for those people because they are blind and they are deceived. And now they're being used by the enemy. People are not the enemy. They're used by the enemy. The enemy is the devil. And so Muslims are the mission field. If you work or live by Muslim people, what is the response for of a Christian toward those people? We love them, we shine, we share, we tell them the truth about Jesus, we live it out before them. And recognize that they have believed a lie that's going to take them to hell. But they've also believed a lie that is dangerous to those around them. Because, as one man said in an interview I listened to just a couple of weeks ago, he said, you Christians don't understand this. You Americans don't understand this. Islam is not a religion. It has a religion, but it's not a religion. It's more than a religion. It is a worldview, and it wants to take over and set up Sharia law and it to dominate. Islam means submission, and it is going to say, you submit, you bend the knee, or we will subjugate you or kill you. That's what it does. It is different, and Bill Maher gets this, it's different than anything else. It is the exact opposite of Christianity, and it's got the devil's fingerprints all over it. So we preach hard about the evils and the demonic nature of Islam, and we pray for Muslims who are deceived by that, and we pray for Americans who are deceived by that and who are thinking, hey, we can join together the far left progressives, the socialists and the Islamists, hey, let's come together and topple capitalism and topple the American way and rewrite the Constitution, and it's going to end in disaster. And so Christians need to stand up. We need to sound the alarm. We need to pray. We need to get involved from the lowest levels in local government. We need to be involved, and we need to be vigilant, and we need to hold up the dike, as I said, hold up the dike as long as we can. When the Lord takes us out at the rapture, I mean, that dike is coming down, and there's going to be nobody to stop the Antichrist from coming on the scene and taking power. So we have an opportunity right now to make as big an impact as possible for the kingdom, to take as many people as we can to heaven with us as we share the gospel, as we shine and share. So thank you, Haywood. God bless you, my brother. We have Starla on the line from Louisiana. Starla, welcome to Real Truth for Today.
11: Thank you, Pastor. How are you today?
2: I'm doing well. Thank you.
11: Okay. I just had a, I'll try to make it brief. The gentleman before talked about the Muslim, and their desire is to die a martyr's death. And what America is not realizing, one, God said the world would be destroyed by fire next time, not water. Mm-hmm. And they are not realizing that there is a Muslim-owned gas station on every corner in this United States. If they wanted to blow up the United States, they could already do it if they called Holy Jihad.
2: Hmm. Yeah, I hadn't thought about that. They do own a lot of gas stations. You know, I heard Bill Federer say this, and I think it's really it was really insightful. And Bill Federer, the historian, has been on the program a number of times. But he said you have radical Muslims who want to usher in the 12th Imam, the Mahdi, and like the Iranians believe, hey, he comes when things are disruptive and everything, and they want to be the source of that. We're going to bring Sharia law to every place, and if you don't, bow down, we'll destroy you, that kind of thing. And then you have those that think, well, yeah, that's coming, but it's way, way down the road. He said what happens, and he was pointing to America, he says what happens in America when you see these guys and they're getting elected to positions of power and they're talking about death to America in America and Dearborn, Michigan and other places. He said the more moderate Muslims start to say, well, wait, maybe peace comes in our day. And maybe we are going to see, you know, Sharia everywhere and Islam conquer in our day. And he said, some of the moderate Muslims, as they see the advances of the radical Muslims, they can get on the bandwagon for that because their allegiance is to Islam. And it is to the teachings of the Quran, which are evil and which are satanic. And the devil is a master liar. The devil is going to masterfully weave in lies. He'll have a little bit of truth in there, truth mixed with error, and the error ends up taking over. And so we need to be vigilant, and we need to be prayerful and not afraid, because we know, as John MacArthur said, we lose in this life, but we win in the end. So you lose the battle, but you win the war, because Jesus is the conqueror. But in all these things, Romans 8:37 says, we overwhelmingly conquer through him who loved us. So thank you for that, Starla. I appreciate that. And we have one last call. I'm sorry we're not going to be able to get to everybody, but our friend Linda from Texas. Linda, what's the word for today?
12: First of all, just bless you and your ministry. I wrote this down, so I'll just read it, okay? What he speaking to me for years is good habits become good lifestyles. And then I wanted to say how I start my day. I take 15 minutes to just praise the Lord before I start anything else. Next thing I do is listen to Jenna Ellis and you. And then I take notes. And because three of us get together to pray every Wednesday, and I use these notes. You know, then the next thing I do is read my Bible, and I end with prayer.
2: Amen to that. That is a great way to start the day. Well, Linda, I appreciate you so much. Connor, I'm sorry we didn't get to you in Texas. The trumpets haven't sounded yet. And so your question about how many of the trumpets have sounded, none yet. The scrolls haven't been broken yet. Revelation 6 has not begun yet. Everything is triggered off of the rapture of the church. Revelation 4, where John heard the sound of a trumpet, the voice of a man like the sound of the trumpet saying, come up here. And I think that's a picture of the rapture. Well, God bless you. Thank you for listening to Real Truth for Today. Pastor Jeff Shreve here. I'll be with you again tomorrow. God bless.
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17: American Family News, I'm Rusty Pugh. We officially have our second named storm of the Atlantic hurricane season. Tropical Storm Bertha formed last night and it gradually strengthened overnight. Meteorologist Melanie Black tells us there's a good chance the storm won't get much stronger.
18: We already have tropical storm watches that are in place from Florida all the way through to Louisiana. And then looking at where we have that tropical storm warning coming in for Alabama, Mississippi, and into Louisiana. You look at this overall track, and eventually later on today, it's expected to take more of a westerly jog and stay along or near the Gulf Coast, making it to southeast Louisiana as we go forward tomorrow evening into Thursday, and eventually into the weekend, taking this into Texas. Now, the good news here, most of the impacts going to stay well offshore, including the heaviest rain, but we will have to watch for the potential for storm surge from Alabama, Florida state lines all the way into Louisiana. It could be up to 4 feet.
17: Authorities arresting a man after he allegedly planted an explosive device outside a federal building in New York City, where offices for ICE, the FBI, and other law enforcement agencies are located. Border czar Tom Homan blaming Democratic leaders for criticizing border enforcement.
19: This is yet another example today, what happened in front of the federal buildings, another example of attacking ICE. And I'm sure if you ask that person why he did it, he can repeat the talking points I just said that you hear from Democratic members of Congress, the Democratic mayors and governors who simply want ICE to go away.
17: Socialism is back on the ballot today, this time in Arizona, where another Democrat incumbent could be sent packing. Four-term incumbent Greg Stanton will be the next Democrat to face a socialist primary challenge. His opponent, Kai Newkirk, supports, among other things, universal health care and abolishing ICE. Bill McGurn with the Wall Street Journal says Newkirk actually has a chance of winning.
20: Yes, I think he has a chance. There's a lot of enthusiasm for him. I looked at two different polls. One only about 2 weeks ago, I think, might have been a little more, had his opponent up by 33 points. And today, the other polls are showing like a 8-point lead or so.
17: A conservative columnist thinks the Democratic Socialist of America platform is a pipe dream of incredible idiocy. Chad Groening has more.
21: Robert Nunn is a columnist for The Washington Times. His latest column is entitled, "The Red-Green Axis Flexes Its Muscles in the Democratic Party."
22: And by red-green axis, I mean the cooperation of the communists under the banner of the Democratic Socialists of America and Islamists like Zohran Mamdani, the mayor of New York City, and other Islamists. They don't share some values, but the one thing they share is apparent hatred of the United States as it is.
21: Knights of the Democratic Socialists of America have released a new platform called Workers Deserve More.
22: And it is a pipe dream of incredible idiocy. It promises everything under the sun for free with no one working. Free health care, free child care, free transportation, guaranteed income, free housing, and not having to work. The thing is that young people are buying into this, that socialism is the way to go. We need a massive education project in this country to reacquaint people with why we're the most free and prosperous country in history. It wasn't because of socialism. It was because of the free market system undergirded by the Judeo-Christian ethic.
21: I'm Chad Groening.
17: Bahrain has sounded its missile alert sirens as Iran targeted the island kingdom with a new barrage. The attack came today as Iran's interior minister was in Pakistan to meet with mediators following the collapse of the interim deal between Tehran and the U.S., Iran and the U.S. have been exchanging fire for 10 days now as the nations vie over the Strait of Hormuz. Meanwhile, Iran continues to receive a steady supply of drones to conduct new attacks. And Alex Gray, former NSC chief of staff under President Trump, says this is a huge challenge.
23: I agree with you on the drones. That's something that tactically we're going to have to target with a precision, and we're going to have to make sure that we take away that capacity. But as long as the Iranians are going to keep going after U.S. bases and U.S. personnel in the region, I have no doubt the president's going to hit them, and he's going to hit them hard.
17: More news online at AFN.net and the AFN mobile app. I'm Rusty Pugh.
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26: What does justice have to do with our money?
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26: Hi, I'm Rob West. 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Today, Justin Lonis joins us as we continue our series on the cardinal virtues. 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And then it's on to your calls at 800-525-7000. This is Faith and Finance on American Family Radio. Biblical wisdom for your financial journey. Well, over the last couple of weeks, we've considered how prudence and temperance shape financial stewardship. Now we turn to justice and how love of neighbor takes shape in the way we handle money. Our guest is Justin Lonis, Director of Foundational Products at the Chalmers Center. Justin works alongside our friend Dr. Brian Fickert to create resources that equip churches and ministries to think biblically about poverty, generosity, restoration, and justice. Not to mention, they're helping without Hurting series is one of my favorite resources to recommend for addressing poverty from a biblical perspective. Justin, great to have you here.
28: Thanks, Rob. It's great to be with you.
26: Justin, when many people hear the word justice, they may think first of politics or courtrooms, and justice certainly has a place in those things. But in the Christian tradition, justice is much deeper than that. So how would you define justice from a biblical perspective?
1: Yeah, that's a great question and a great place to start. You know, a lot of Christian thinkers, going all the way back to Augustine to more contemporary voices like Nicholas Wolterstorff or Oliver O'Donovan, have approached this question. And it doesn't always bubble up, in my experience, in average Sunday morning teaching or conversation for most American Christians. So what you mentioned here about courtroom justice is certainly part of biblical justice, but it's only part of it. We would call this retributive justice, punishing evildoers, protecting the innocent, keeping public order, and things like that. But there's more to a full biblical vision of justice. It includes restorative justice, or putting things to rights and fixing what's broken. And this is often part of our more legal framework as well, such as when a judge finds a perpetrator to make recompense for what was stolen or broken. Mm. But there's a more holistic dimension of justice in Scripture as well that fits a broad creative understanding of the way things ought to be. You know, we often use the word shalom to describe this vision of what God has designed us for. When people live together in harmony, enjoying flourishing relationships with God, with others, and with all of creation. Mm. And the story of creation and new creation is really the lens for true biblical justice in its fullest sense. In the Old Testament, a Hebrew word most often translated for justice is mishpat, which can include all of these dimensions and even includes the idea of like the decrees of God and his character. Mm.
26: Yes.
1: And there's a related term that usually gets translated as righteousness, which is tzedekah, which together are ascribed to God as the foundation of his throne, Psalm 89 and 97. So justice and righteousness go together. And indeed, actually, when you get forward to the New Testament, there's really just one Greek word that does double duty for both of those. You have to translate it according to context, diakosune. And in modern language, we tend to divorce these two. We hold justice as this legal public thing and righteousness as this personal private behavior question. But personal righteousness and public justice in Scripture are both tied together because they both flow from the character of God and they're meant to characterize God's people.
26: Mm, that is such a helpful overview. Let's apply it to money. We've got just 45 seconds until the break. So just help us set the stage for why, as believers, we need to think faithfully about finances and love of neighbor as a part of our stewardship journey.
1: Yeah, all of us are interconnected, and the way we choose to earn and spend our money necessarily affects other people in our communities. Mm. And as Christians, we can't just take our cues for financial justice from the world around us. We can't merely go on to just focus on wealth building and viewing stewardship primarily through the lens of personal responsibility or personal fulfillment. But the whole community is always God's horizon for our financial resources.
26: Mm, that is so good. We're continuing our series today on the cardinal virtues. We're focused on justice today. Joining us to have this conversation is Justin Lonas, Director of Foundational Products at the Chalmers Center. When we come back, we'll continue to unpack this and look at biblical justice and how that relates to how we manage God's money as stewards. Much more to come just around the corner. Don't go anywhere.
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4: 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In Colossians 1, he says, "We have not stopped praying for you." 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
9: Great to have you with us today on Faith and Finance here on American Family Radio. I'm Rob West. With me today, Justin Lonas. We're continuing our series on the cardinal virtues. Today, we're focused on justice. And Justin, before the break, we were talking about a biblical view of justice and how we see that there's not a long leap to recognizing, when we understand the fullness of biblical justice, to the economic or financial components of justice. And when we look to some of the primary texts in God's Word, we see His desires for us in this area. Unpack that for us.
1: Yeah, when we talk about justice, you know, it's easy for us to think about God's law. And God's law, especially the regulations for community life that He gives us in Exodus, Leviticus, and Deuteronomy, so much of that involves stewardship and distribution of resources. You know, there's passages about honest weights and measures, fair wages, and care for those in poverty, all side by side. And all of this is grounded in those texts and in the fact that God is the one who owns everything. He owns the land that He's given to the people. He owns the whole earth. And any wealth and resources generated by our work is seen by Scripture as a gift from God. It's not something we create by ourselves without any help. And as such, how we earn it and how we spend it are not independent of justice. Or we can't separate our economic lives from what it means to lean into God's justice and biblical righteousness.
9: Yeah, that's well said. Scripture often connects justice with righteousness, mercy, the care for the vulnerable. So how do those biblical themes help us understand justice as more than being just simply fair?
1: Yeah, that's great. You know, it's often the case that people who are suffering from material poverty and people just on the margins of society more generally are experiencing a whole lot of the effects of the fall. You know, poverty can be caused by poor personal choices, and that tends to be a majority view of American Christians, and according to some research that I've looked at. But it can also be caused by the sins of others. It can also be caused by just the brokenness that's inherent in the world. Our systems don't work for everybody. Our society doesn't work for everybody. People get sick. People have mental health issues. Poverty is complex. And for those of us living in, you know, a modern Western society, we tend to think of ourselves as kind of a meritocracy. Like, you earn everything you get. Yes. And in that view, it can be easy, if we're thinking of justice only in terms of fairness, it can be easy for us to not remember to be more proactive, to sense our obligations, not just our rights, to reach down to people who are struggling, who are not able to participate as fully in the culture around us as we are because of different circumstances. Biblical justice just puts a different lens on how we work with people and how we show mercy. It's not enough to want to do it. We got to stretch ourselves a little bit.
2: Yeah, that's so good. And one of the things that I've appreciated about the Chalmers Center is that you help us see that poverty is not only a lack of material things, but really it's also a brokenness in relationships. It could be with God, with self, others, with creation. So how does that framework then deepen the way we think about justice?
1: Yeah, it gets back to our understanding of who we're created to be and what the fall has broken. You know, yes, the fall messed with our relationship with God, and we need Jesus to restore our relationship with God. But our relationship with God is also part of how we're designed to flourish in other relationships. We have a relationship with ourselves and how we understand ourselves as being made in His image, a relationship with other people, and a relationship with creation, which stewardship and our work and money falls under that as well. And when our relationship with God is broken by sin, all these other relationships get broken too. Then broken people, we still go out and are fruitful and multiply and fill the earth and subdue it. But instead of spreading, you know, goodness and the reign and worship of God through the whole earth, we also spread brokenness. Like I tell people, broken people make broken systems, and broken systems further contribute to our brokenness. And these things are complex, but praise God, Jesus is making all things new, and He's working on all of us. It's not just that He's fixing our spiritual life and our relationship with God, but He has a plan for restoration of all things. And how we spend our money is a huge piece of that.
2: Justin, let's bring this into everyday financial decisions. What might justice look like in how we spend or save, give, invest, even hire and pay and lend, really just making decisions in our businesses and churches and in our own financial lives?
1: Yeah, it's so easy for us. I'm a theology nerd. You know, it's easy for us to get too abstract on this, but at the end of the day, think about where you spend your money and don't just look for, you know, the most bang for your buck or the kind of the traditional American financial advice, but look for ways that you can bless other people. You know, how can you support a new immigrant family that's opened a grocery store in your neighborhood and spend some of your grocery budget there instead of at the supermarket that has, you know, is sending all your earnings out of the community? How can you invest locally? How can you spend more time and the social capital that you have to press into those communities and even hire people who maybe need a second chance, who are dealing with a criminal record or who don't have the full skills yet? How can you use your business, even odd jobs around your home or your office or your church to connect with people where they are and lean into the ways that your blessings from God could bless others? We talk about this a lot in all of our trainings, this idea that what people in poverty need is not helpers as much as allies. We need people who are willing to do life together with them. We need them and what they remind us about the nature of how flourishing happens to communities, not just individuals. We need to be engaged in that. And how we spend our money and where we spend our money is just a huge piece of that. You know, my good friend Michael Rhodes talks a lot about this from the modern application of the biblical teaching of gleaning that we see in the Old Testament, where you're supposed to leave the edges of your field for those four groups of people that God has special concern for, you know, the fatherless, the widow, the sojourner, and the poor. And in a modern context, maybe that means not spending everything you earn on yourself, or if you're a business owner, not maximizing every corner of profit, but leaving some opportunities for other people to join you in that work and to come in together in community that provides for everybody. It's a different mindset than the traditional ways that many Americans think about money, but it pays dividends that are way more than monetary.
2: Oh, this is so helpful. We've got just about 30 seconds left. What is one practical takeaway that someone can apply in their lives today?
1: Yeah, I'd say just when you think about your budgeting, inventory, how you're spending your money, pick some places where you could redirect some of that spending towards people on the margins, like those examples I gave, shopping and investing in odd jobs in the community. That's just picking a few places to sow those seeds could be huge.
2: Justin, what a treat to have you here today. Thanks for stopping by.
1: Thank you, Rob. It's a great pleasure.
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2: 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I'm Rob West. 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The team is standing by. The only thing we need is you, and we'd love to lean into whatever you're thinking about in your financial life. You know, as I think about the role of money in our lives, we realize that money is a good gift from a good God to enjoy and to provide. And think about how it can be used as a tool as well. When we hold it loosely, give it generously, invest it strategically, we can promote the common good. We can advance the gospel. You know, I was reading in my quiet time this morning about the women that supported Jesus' ministry. They used their means to fund ministry. It wasn't any ministry. It was the ministry of our Lord and our Savior. Just an incredible and powerful example about how money can be a tool to accomplish God's purposes. And that's the privilege that you and I have. But at the same time, we recognize that money can compete for our hearts, especially in the most prosperous nation in the history of the world. If we're not careful, it can quickly become an idol and choke out the word from bearing fruit in our lives. And that's where you and I step into the conversation around the goal being faithfulness, to faithfully manage what God has entrusted to us over a lifetime, making one wise decision at a time and recognizing that when we're faithful in the small things, we will be entrusted with greater things. And so it's about that next decision. We also need to recognize that the way we handle money is a reflection of our priorities. And so we can search our hearts and say, God, how does my money reflect what I value? And where do I need to reorder my priorities to bring them in line with your values and what I see in Scripture? Well, each day we want to be that helpful resource to bring you back to God's Word, to encourage you, to cheer you on, to help you course correct when you get off track. I know I certainly need that from time to time. And together search the Scriptures and understand God's heart as it relates to His money. Because after all, as stewards, as managers, you have to know the Master's heart in order to make decisions that reflect the Master's wishes. Well, when you call today with your questions around debt repayment or budgeting, or maybe it's investing or wealth transfer, whatever you have going on in your financial life, we'll lean into that and not only encourage you, but give you some practical help. So call right now, that number, 800-525-7000. It's 800-525-7000. Let's dive in today. We're going to begin in Utah. David, go right ahead, sir.
17: Yes, I have a question about some money. I have no debt, and I've just saved up $100,000, and rather than just sitting there, it's like there ought to be something better I can do with it.
2: Yeah. Well, it's a great question, and it's a good starting place to just say, listen, I've got this extra money. Let me ask you a couple of questions. Do you have it earmarked for any specific purpose that would help us back into a time horizon for this money, or is it really just surplus?
17: It would just be surplus.
2: Okay. So you're not planning on buying a home or, trying to generate any income from it. You've got all that covered. Is that right?
17: Yes, sir.
2: Okay. And what are your income sources today?
17: In construction, okay. 70 to 80,000 a year.
2: Okay, great. And in terms of, other savings beyond this $100,000, would this be the extent of your reserves, or do you have anything else that's liquid savings?
17: We have like emergency fund and probably another $40,000 or $50,000.
2: Okay, excellent.
17: Set aside for things like that.
2: Yeah, that's great. So you've got, upwards of six months, maybe more worth of expenses and emergency funds beyond this $100,000. And then what about long-term savings for retirement? Are you contributing to some sort of retirement plan, either individually or at your business?
17: My wife and I both have been maxing out our Roth each year.
2: Okay.
17: For several years.
2: Yeah. And how much have you accumulated there?
17: I believe it's around $130,000 each.
2: Okay. And how far off is retirement? And I'm not saying we need to follow the cultural perspective on this, that we reach an expiration date where we cease all productive activity. I don't think that's the biblical model. We were created to be productive, but we do recognize there may come a season where you're redirected to service that doesn't offer pay, or you're not able to continue in the profession you're in because it's too taxing on your body, those types of things. So, how far off would you expect a transition like that to occur where you may need to supplement your income?
17: Hopefully at least 15 years.
2: Okay. Yeah, great. And you all would have Social Security at that point. Obviously, you're living fairly modestly, well within, you know, that $80,000 a year that you have coming in, because you've been able to put away the $100,000. And perhaps even in that season of life, you know, your expenses go down a bit. And so hopefully Social Security could cover a big part of that. But, you know, typically what we would say is you'd probably want maybe 12 times your income. So that'd be about $1 million. You know, if it was 10 times your income, it'd be about 800,000. So I think somewhere between 800,000 and a million as a starting point might be a good goal. You guys have about a quarter of a million, but you have time on your side. As you said, you've got 15 years. And even then, maybe you continue working part-time or even beyond your time horizon. So I think with this 100,000, at the very least, we want to continue to fund fully those Roth IRAs every year. That's a great savings vehicle. Do you have anything, what other types of retirement plans do you have? Do you have something at work beyond the Roths?
17: No, self-employed.
2: Okay. So have you ever looked at what's called a SEP IRA, S-E-P?
17: I have not.
2: Okay. So this would allow you, you know, with your Roth, you can put in for 2026, if you're, you know, if you're over 50 or older, you could put in 8,600, but you get to the end of that contribution.

0: 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I've got to hit a break. I'll give you the instructions on what that looks like after this. Stay with us.
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0: Great to have you with us today on Faith and Finance here at American Family Radio. I'm Rob West. We've got lines open. We're taking your questions today at 800-525-7000. That's 800-525-7000. Before the break, we were talking to David in Utah. He's got about $100,000 in surplus that he and his wife have been able to sock away. That's beyond their emergency fund. So they've got another 40 to 50 in emergency funds. They're making about $80,000 a year. So living within their means, they've got a fully funded, maybe even more than fully funded emergency fund. That's great. He's in construction, self-employed, and just wondering what to do with this $100,000. And I was saying, you know, David, if your goal, you know, someday would be to have somewhere between $750,000 and $1 million to be able to generate enough income to supplement Social Security so you all could maintain your lifestyle into your retirement years and not, you know, ever run out of money, that would be great. You're on your way to doing that with the $250,000 you've got in your Roths. But taking this $100,000 and getting that into a tax-advantaged environment would be really helpful because you don't work for an employer that offers a 401k. And so you're going to be limited to that $8,600 a year, at least for 2026, that you can put in your Roth times two for you and your spouse. But a SEP IRA, SEP IRA, allows self-employed individuals to put away quite a bit more money. So you're able to put in up to 25% of eligible compensation, or effect,

0: 20% of net self-employment income after certain adjustments, subject to the IRS annual dollar limit. You're going to get a tax deduction on what goes in, so it's tax advantaged in the year you put it in, and then you get tax deferred growth, which really helps because the taxes are not a drag on the investments as they grow. Now, if we take this and apply it to your situation, and these wouldn't be exact numbers, but just to give you a ballpark, on $80,000 of self-employed income, you know, the maximum contribution, if we use this 20% of net self-employment earnings after deducting half of the self-employment tax, you know, it'd probably be in the neighborhood of somewhere between $14,000 and $16,000 a year. The exact amount's going to depend on your Schedule C income and your self-employment tax calculation. So let's say you were able to put in roughly $15,000 this year, and then you did another $15,000 next year. You could slowly get this in and, you know, reduce your overall taxes in the year that you make the contribution as well, but it would take you some time. Now, if your wife is also employed by the business and is paid reasonable wages, she could have her own. If not, then she couldn't. But that would be one option, and I think perhaps, you know, either using maybe a robo-advisor to get that done at Fidelity or Schwab, like Fidelity Go or the Schwab Intelligent Portfolios, or maybe you hire an advisor, a certified Kingdom advisor, to manage the Roths and help you get this $100,000 deployed through a taxable account combined with a SEP, I think could be a great option. And then you're not having to make the investment decisions. And if you wanted that, you could find a certified Kingdom advisor at findacka.com. But how does all that sound?
1: That sounds great.
0: Yeah, good. So I think that'd be the direction that I would go. Again, that website, findacka.com, or if you wanted to do it yourself, you know, you could use one of the robos, or you could go to soundmindinvesting.org. The Sound Mind Investing newsletter would give you mutual funds that you could, you know, do it yourself and essentially use their system of recommendations to buy and sell the funds that fit your risk profile. But, you know, I think as you continue to accumulate wealth, I mean, you've already got essentially $350,000 between the 100 and the two Roths. That's a good bit of money. And, you know, it'd probably be worth your while to have an advisor step into that. But hopefully that helps you, David, give you a few things to think about. We appreciate your call. And if I can help further along the way, don't hesitate to reach out. Let's go to Mississippi. Kim, how can I help you?
2: Hey, Rob. My name is Kim. I am calling. Thank you so much for your show. I listen to it every day, and you've got some great wisdom to share with people. So my question is, my husband and I are both retired. We're 64 years old. We've never used a financial planner. We have looked into using a CKA. We've listened to your show for about a year now. There's not one local. We live in a little town called Decatur here in Mississippi.
0: Okay.
2: Anyway, we want to know if you can recommend. We have money that we've been blessed, our house is paid off, we're debt-free, we are both retired, he's retired military, I'm retired government, 64 years old, we have TSP savings of about $700,000, we have a credit union account that has like over $100,000 in it, we have a checking account that, and really we don't need this, but it's got a good bit of about $50,000, $60,000 in it, savings of about $100,000. And we just need to know, we've looked up for CKAs in our area. Unfortunately, there's not one right here. There's a couple in Mississippi. There's some in Birmingham and Tuscaloosa nearby. But we just, I just want to call you and see what you're, what we need to be doing. As far as, I hear you talk about Roth IRAs too.
0: Yes.
2: What do we think of doing with funds?
0: Yeah. Well, first of all, I really appreciate your kind remarks about the program. You guys are in great shape, Kim. Obviously, you all, you know, have been faithful in managing what God has entrusted to you. You've lived modestly. You've worked hard. You've saved quite a bit. You're in a really strong position being debt-free, you know, having plenty of liquid reserves and having those retirement assets. So you each have thrift savings plans from your government work. Is that right?
2: We do.
0: All right. And what do you have accumulated between the two of those?
2: About $700,000.
0: Okay. And are you pulling anything out of those, or are you just living on Social Security?
2: We are just living on my husband's military retirement.
0: Military,
2: and Social Security.
0: Yeah.
2: Yes, sir. Yeah. And then I've got, you know, government retirement plus my Social Security.
0: Got it. Yeah, very good. So, yeah, you're in really good shape. I mean, this is a situation where you can even start to ask how much is enough. And really, you know, even though there are some risks in this season of life, although he'd have VA benefits, you know, if you all needed expensive long-term care at some point, 70% of Americans 65 and older will need that. You know, if it ever required nursing care or memory care, I mean, that could be $100,000 a year or more. And that's going up. So, you know, I'm not saying you're necessarily, you've over-accumulated, but you also have the opportunity, you know, sitting on $700,000 and plenty of liquid reserves, and the fact that you're not touching it, it's continuing to grow, to start to ask the question, you know, is there some opportunity to do some additional giving? I also love the idea that you're thinking about aligning your values with your investments, and that's where I think a certified Kingdom advisor could be really helpful, although I'm a big fan of the TSP because it's, you know, got low-cost options, and it's very simple to pick the investments that match your risk profile, you know, using the G and the C and the F and the I funds and the S. And so, you know, it allows you to build a portfolio that actually has great performance, and it takes a lot of the guesswork out. But if you rolled those TSPs over to two IRAs, one for each of you, and you had a certified Kingdom advisor who could come into the mix, that would allow you to actually tailor the portfolio a little more dialed in, because you have unlimited investment options to your risk profile and goals and objectives. It would allow you to do some additional giving because you'd have the qualified charitable distribution opportunity once you reach 70. And I know you're not there yet, but once you do, you'd be able to do giving out of your IRA that never becomes taxable, which is not possible with the TSP. So that's nice. And then thirdly, you could find a certified Kingdom advisor that could bring faith-aligned investments, which is not available in the TSP either, where it'd be screened to make sure that it aligns with your values. And even if there's not someone in your area, which we need to change that. So if you're hearing the program and you're an advisor in that area, be sure to reach out to Kingdom Advisors. But there's plenty of advisors in the cities you mentioned, like Birmingham and Huntsville, that would be willing to work with you remotely, and maybe you just visit in person once a year. Hang on the line. We'll talk a bit more.
3: Children, of course, are given to parents by God, not to the state. 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
3: 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They've got the money market and their Harvest Savings. Really just a wonderful organization and excited about where they're heading because the combined power of these two organizations together, being able to serve God's people with even greater capacity and technology and an incredible new smartphone app that's coming out here real soon is just really powerful. So again, that website, faithfi.com/banking. You know, we also talk a lot about just the opportunity to get with a certified Kingdom Advisor. And the reason we mention that so often is just because of how important we believe it is that specifically as you're working with an advisor who's advising you on investments and planning and helping you stay accountable to the goals that you've set and the giving goals and defining enough and preparing the next steward, you know, we're hearing a lot about what AI is doing. And we're hearing every day how now with Claude and ChatGPT, you can, you know, link up all your accounts and it'll essentially give you a financial plan. What ChatGPT and Claude can't do, Perplexity, fill in the blank, Gemini, it can't help you think about the impact of the money on the next generation. It can't help you think about how the money can compete with your heart for first position. It can't help you think about defining enough and accelerating your giving and giving wisely. So all of these things come with a trusted advisor who can really understand the heart of God in Scripture and counsel you out of a biblical worldview. And that's why we're just more convinced than ever that a certified Kingdom Advisor is the way to go. And as we've studied it, we commissioned last year the largest study of advisors versus CKAs in terms of the outcomes with their clients. Here's one of the things that just leaped off the page in the study was the clients of the CKA were twice as likely to say, my giving has significantly, this is a quote, significantly increased since working with my certified Kingdom advisor. We also saw that 70% of the time CKAs are recommending and offering faith-based investments to their clients. I mean, these are just a few of the things going on when you're with an advisor who shares your values. So if you want to learn more, just go to findacka.com and you can do a search in your area. All right, let's try to jump into some more questions here. We're going to head to Mississippi again and talk to Brandy. Go ahead.
4: Yes, can you hear me?
3: Yes, ma'am. How can I help?
4: I have a question. First of all, I have adopted two children and just got approved for disability due to my back in severe asthma. Go crank the car, put AC on, and put Mason in and Ashley in the baby. And wanted to
3: and you're multitasking as we speak. I hear it. That's great.
4: I do. I can't stand it. I hate to cook because I can't be in one spot more than 5 seconds. I do 2 10-year-olds that I've adopted and got from the day they left the hospital. I also have a 11-month-old grandbaby that I take care of while mom and dad work. Wow. I also take care of my home. I have a husband of 33 years. I have a 26-year-old daughter, a 17-year-old daughter. We go to church Wednesday and Sunday. If it's not God out of a King James Bible, it don't enter my home. Neither do we listen to it. Neither do we follow it.
3: Wow.
4: So my question, I have two. I'm a very general. I should have joined the Army. I wanted to be an attorney for kids that when they are going through divorce with mom and dad, that they had their own attorney. Get your cup and go get in the car. Tell him to let you sit where you want to sit. And in 5 seconds, when we head back, he gets...
3: Brandy, let's do this. Let's let you get squared away there, and then we'll get you back on. I so appreciate how committed you are and convicted you are about following God's way, and you are working hard and doing the Lord's work as you care for those sweet babies. But we'll let you get situated here and then come back to you. Let's go down to Alabama. And Dick, how can I help?
5: Yes, Rob, thank you for your great program.
3: Thank you.
5: I'd like to give a shout out to Larry Burkett's program. My wife and I started that about 40 years ago, and we got out of debt and saved our first $10,000. We were exonerated.
3: Wow.
5: Then we were successful to get our first $100,000. We thought, how great this program is. But then he had a good course saying, how much is enough?
3: Yes.
5: So we've accumulated some, and what we do is we take the proceeds off that every year and give it to ministry.
3: Wow.
5: So I didn't know if we should just liquidate the whole thing and give it to the ministries now or just keep letting it grow over a year and take the proceeds and give it to the ministry, because it's like killing the goose and the golden egg. I think in 5 years we just about gave what we had in there, so it's been a blessing.
3: Yeah,
5: what
3: I love that.
5: Recommend?
3: Yeah, so how much do you have accumulated in this giving account?
5: Let's see. Well, it could be anywhere up to 6 figures.
3: Okay. Yeah. And where is it sitting?
5: We have it in some investment accounts.
3: Okay.
5: Kind of an umbrella like the Roth that we can take out without having to pay taxes. Now, we do some qualified charitable distributions on what we have to.
3: Okay.
5: 50% of it still, you know, being taxed.
3: Yes. Yeah. So you have the ability, to do up to more than $100,000 in qualified charitable distributions. It sounds like this is all in a traditional IRA. Is that right?
5: Well, some of it's TSP and some of it is Roth and some of it's IRAs. Yes, sir.
3: Okay, got it. So you got a mix. Yeah, I mean, as much as you can put into that, the traditional IRA, that's great. You know, I would just say, God has entrusted these resources to you. And for whatever portion you've decided to give away, I would let the Lord lead in that. I wouldn't hold it back because of necessarily the earnings potential. If the Lord gives you a clear direction and vision for where you want this money to go, as you pray and think through that, I mean, think about the compounding effect of that money in eternity forever. versus sitting in there. I mean, as good as that 10 or 12 or 15% you might be getting on that portfolio, I would put forward that compounding in God's economy doesn't compare to that 12% a year. And so for me, it would be a matter of really discerning where the Lord wants you to give that money. Now, you may decide, given on the size of it, you know, I wouldn't want it to be more than 10% of your church's budget if that's where it's going. And if you're making a major gift to another ministry, I'd want to know that that's a ministry like maybe American Family Association that's stretching every dollar and really being good stewards of that. But as long as you're comfortable with this aligns with God's heart, it aligns with our passions, and we believe they're wise stewards of the resources entrusted to them as a ministry, then I would say once the Lord gives you that clarity, let's get that into God's economy right now. Let's not try to hold it back for a 10 or 12% return. Does that make sense?
5: It does. So are you saying probably liquidate the whole amount and give it now instead
3: Yeah, I mean, you could, you know, I think assuming the Lord gives you real clarity on where that you want that to go, if that's money you're planning to give away anyway, the fields are white under harvest, and so why not get that into the kingdom immediately if you've already essentially given it away in your mind? I don't see necessarily, apart from you just still waiting and discerning from the Lord where to give it, once that's clear, I don't think there's any reason to hold it back at that point.
5: All right, at our death, we were going to give it to each one of the kids, and they had to give it to the ministers of their choice.
3: Love
5: but
3: that.
5: Does not Ron Ballou have a great guide about which ministries are the most effective? Is that being selfish, praying for effective ministry?
3: No, I don't think so at all. I think that's part of good stewardship. You know, just asking where should this go and what, you know, ministries are stewarding well what they have. You could check out Charity Navigator. You could check out the Evangelical Council for Financial Accountability. But Charity Navigator provides a rating on every ministry if you want to just understand their financial health and accountability and a whole host of factors. Apart from that, the National Christian Foundation that Ron and Larry started could be a great resource to you to advise. You could go to ncfgiving.com, and you could have the kids help give it away today. You don't have to wait till you all pass away. Maybe you involve them in directing a portion of this. But I would say if you've decided to give it away and the Lord makes it clear where he wants you to give it, don't hold back. Let's get that into God's economy and let's see what he does with it. And you get the blessing right now, not only tax-wise, but even bigger than that, the joy of seeing it used as a part of God's grand story. Dick, I hope that helps. Thanks for your call, my friend. We're grateful for you. Call anytime. Well, folks, that's going to do it for us. Big thanks to my team today, Devin and Patty and Pat and Taylor and Jim and everybody here at FaithFi that makes this possible. 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We'd certainly be grateful. And then come back and join us tomorrow. We'll see you then. Bye-bye.
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10: American Family News, I'm Rusty Pugh. Tropical Storm Bertha has strengthened in the Gulf of America and is moving toward the Florida Panhandle and Alabama, and Brandy Campbell in New Orleans tells us is causing a tropical storm warning and storm surge watches.
11: the states in its path are currently under a storm surge watch. They're currently in effect for Alabama, Mississippi, and southeastern Louisiana. As you take a look at the dates along that track, Wednesday, folks in the Panhandle as well as Alabama are going to start seeing more of those impacts as the storm nears. As of the 5 a.m. advisory, again, it's still a tropical storm, winds at about 50 miles per hour.
10: The storm now is about 110 miles south of Panama City, Florida, and 170 miles southeast of Mobile, Alabama. The U.S. completed a 10th straight day of attacks against Iran, aiming to degrade Iran's ability to threaten vessels in the Strait of Hormuz. Trey Yinkst has more from Tel Aviv, Israel.
12: Since early May, CENTCOM forces have helped facilitate the transit of approximately 900 commercial vessels and 450 million barrels of crude oil. They went on to say American forces remain postured and prepared to hold Iran accountable for unwarranted aggression towards civilian mariners seeking to freely and openly transit the strait. Early this morning, Iran attacked another tanker off the coast of Oman, forcing the crew to evacuate the vessel, according to maritime tracking groups. This does come after President Trump issued a new warning to the regime about killing American forces in the Middle East. The commander-in-chief said every time Iran kills an American soldier, they will pay for that killing many times over.
10: A 43-year-old Army veteran named Andrew Arabica was arrested for deploying an incendiary device and large firework outside 26 Federal Plaza in Lower Manhattan yesterday. The attack left four people with injuries and prompted a joint investigation by the FBI New York Joint Terrorism Task Force. The bomb was targeting the building that houses ICE. Border Czar Tom Homan had this to say about attacks on ICE agents.
13: ICE agents are mom and dads too. They don't hang your heart on a hook every day to do this job. And it's just not attacking the ICE agents, it's attacking their spouses and children, and no one knows that better than me. I came to go get a quart of milk at a grocery store without security detail. Why? Because I'm enforcing laws of this country. It's pathetic and it's disgusting.
10: A Catholic teacher in Scotland has filed a lawsuit claiming she was fired over her pro-life views. Chris Woodward has more.
14: Sarah Morse, who is a U.S. citizen and a Catholic, spent years teaching history at a high school in Scotland. She was reportedly dismissed without due process for simply answering a student's question about her personal pro-life views. Talking about this on American Family Radio, Frank Pavone of Priest for Life used this event to discuss the broader erosion of religious liberty and free speech across Western nations. Pavone also argued that framing abortion purely as a subjective religious belief or a matter requiring impartiality is a tactical mistake. Instead, Pavone said that abortion is an empirical factual matter concerning the destruction of human life.
15: God bless her for, you know, expressing her faith. But the question, answering the question about abortion, goes way beyond whether you're a Catholic or not, even whether you're a Christian or not. It goes down to whether you're a human being or not. We're talking about the killing of babies. And that's not a belief. That's a matter of fact.
14: Drawing parallels to teaching history and enforcing fundamental laws like prohibition against theft, Pavone emphasized that society cannot remain impartial on whether the strong are permitted to kill the weak.
15: Must the innocent be protected or can they be killed? Can the strong kill the weak? Because that's the difference between, the way you answer that, is the difference between civilization itself and barbarity, which just leads to chaos.
14: I'm Chris Woodward.
10: Authorities say five people have died on a river in Ohio after several of them went into the water to assist another person who was struggling to swim. The Delaware County Sheriff said a motorist called 911 after spotting a frightened child running for help. Rescue crews began searching the water and found two women. Both were pronounced dead at the hospital. The bodies of three men were found in the river on Monday. There's more news available online at AFN.net. And download the AFN mobile app for your Apple or Android device. I'm Rusty Pugh.
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0: Hey, good morning, everybody. Welcome to Today's Issues on the American Family Radio Network. Today's Issues, the name of this show. Today's Tuesday, July the 21st, 2026, in case you're wondering. And we, as always, we thank you for listening to American Family Radio. Well, in studio with me today is Wesley Wildman. Good morning, Wesley.
1: Good morning, and I got an update on my injury, but we'll get to that.
0: We do. We are going to get to that in just a moment. Fred Jackson. Good morning, Fred.
2: Good morning.
0: And there's a fella joining us at
3: brand new to the program.
0: What's your name again, Mister?
3: I've never been here before in my
1: life. They recognize a voice though, pretty quick.
0: Ray Pritchard. Ray's been
3: gallivanting,
0: traveling,
1: great word.
0: Moving,
3: meandering
0: all across the U.S. of A.
3: Yeah.
0: So you home for? Are you settled down there in Florida now?
3: Yeah, we're in Florida full time now, and we're settled in here until Friday. When we hit the road we're driving to New Jersey. I'm speaking for a week at America's Keswick and then flying to Oregon and I'm speaking at Cannon Beach and then back to Philadelphia and drive to Chicago and speak at Muskegon, Michigan and Maranatha. And then after about 5 weeks, we'll be back down here more or less for good.
0: Wow. All right, hold on just a second. You said you're driving from Florida to New Jersey?
3: Yeah, we are. Yeah.
0: So you're going to be
1: why
0: on
1: again? No, I'm just
0: what now?
1: I said and why?
0: Well, they call it. I know they.
3: All my friends want to know.
0: Interstate 95, right?
3: I guess I haven't. You know what, Tim? I haven't even looked.
1: That's one of those you don't want to think about until the day of.
3: Thank you. Thank you, Wesley.
0: You know what they call I-95, right?
1: I don't.
0: The world's largest parking lot.
3: Oh no. Oh no! I'm going to be going to back roads.
1: Oh, I get it.
3: Then.
1: Yeah.
0: May the Lord be with you, brother.
3: Thank you.
0: Traveling.
3: Thank you very much.
0: All right, now one other question. I don't want to delve into your personal business here, but if you're driving to New Jersey, right?
3: Yes, sir.
0: Yeah. Taking your car.
1: Personal business.
3: Yeah. Yes. Yes.
0: And then you're flying to Cannon Beach,
3: Philadelphia to Portland, Oregon, and then on.
0: What's going to happen to your car?
3: We're gonna there's a company called the Parking Spot that we used a lot in Kansas City, and it worked well. So we're going to park our car at the Parking Spot at the Philadelphia Airport, and they'll keep it there for us while we're gone for a week.
0: Oh, okay. So you're going to fly back to Philadelphia, have to go into Oregon to get your car, and then you'll be well rested then for a trip back down.
3: That's right, to Chicago, then up to Michigan. Oh, wow. To Chicago, then down to Florida. Fred, I don't even want to think about it.
0: I hope you budgeted for a transmission and tires.
3: I hope so. Yeah. But I just want to drop in and say hello to everybody here in the middle of the summer. See,
0: well,
3: we're still around.
0: Okay. Well, good to have you back with us at least for a couple of days.
1: Mm-hmm. And I know our audience would last week, if we remember, I had an injury. And it was, I bit my lip three times before the radio program, and it was swelling up and very aggravating. But I'm back
0: in the saddle.
1: Took a lot longer than I want because I couldn't stop eating over the weekend, but finally.
0: Oh, yeah. Well, eating, that'll irritate it.
3: How did you bite your lip three times?
1: Yeah, you know, I asked myself the same question.
0: I don't have a good answer. No alcohol involved, right?
1: Okay. Just really, really, really good tacos. Yeah. With jalapenos, homegrown jalapenos.
0: There's nothing. There's a few things worse than when you keep irritating your mouth.
1: That's right.
0: You're biting. You're just like, all right. Fred Jackson. Good morning to you again.
2: Yeah, we're having fresh Maine lobster at our house tonight.
1: Ah, oh, wonderful. Whoa. That's great. Wow. Now, what time
3: do you want us there?
2: That lobster left Portland, Maine. Yesterday at 5 o'clock in the
0: evening.
2: You're
0: serious? Do you order it from Maine, right?
2: There are restaurants. You can order anything now and deliver it overnight to wherever you live.
1: Mm-hmm.
0: All right.
2: It's amazing. It made it to Louisville, Kentucky sometime through the night.
0: Oh, you're tracking it.
2: And then Memphis.
3: I love it.
2: It's going to be at our house before noon today.
1: Nice.
0: That's awesome.
2: It's absolutely wonderful.
0: Wow.
1: Nice.
0: Yeah, so Wesley and I are wondering what time
2: lobster rolls.
0: Lobster rolls.
2: Lobster rolls.
3: But Fred, so For the benefit of our audience, how do you prepare lobster fresh? Fresh lobster.
2: How do you prepare it? Well, you mix it with some mayonnaise, maybe a little bit of vinegar or something like that.
1: Okay.
2: My wife makes terrific potato salad to go with it. Maybe some coleslaw.
0: But you got to have that lobster roll bread.
3: Yes. You just got to have the bread.
2: Yeah, we have that already.
0: It's a special kind of bread.
2: Brioche. Brioche.
3: Oh, that's right.
1: You're getting so excited here, you forgot now. Or maybe you're getting to it. Is it baked, fried, cooked, grilled?
2: Lobster?
0: Steamed.
2: Steamed lobster.
1: Yeah. Okay. Oh, yeah. There's only one option.
0: Only a southerner would think of fried lobster.
1: You fried crawfish.
2: Yeah, let's throw some cornmeal on that.
3: Fried lobster. Okay. Sweet tea.
1: Good to know, guys. Thank y'all. Appreciate
0: that. You're welcome. I was trying to help you there.
1: I did say baked.
0: You did say baked. They do bake lobster.
1: Can you bake lobster? Can you do anything other than steam lobster?
0: I don't think they fry it.
3: You could, but you wouldn't want to.
1: That's okay. Right. So it's not like crawfish.
0: Yeah, no.
1: Not shrimp.
0: No, no. It's not. It's a lobster.
3: It's a delicacy.
1: Mm-hmm. Okay, I've had
0: A good moist lobster roll on fresh bread is.
3: Oh yeah.
0: That'll bring a tear to your eye.
2: And then when you get that lobster in the roll, you get that hot butter.
0: That's
2: top.
0: What I'm talking about.
3: Come on now.
2: Yeah.
0: All right. And you grew up on that in Nova Scotia, didn't you, Fred?
2: Oh yeah. Yeah. And my wife just texted me. She said mayo on bread, fresh lobster. Yeah.
1: There you go.
0: That's what I'm talking about.
2: I'll tell you what.
0: All right, you're listening to today's issues. I wish food was all we had to talk about, people,
1: but
0: unfortunately the world's falling apart. We're going to have to talk about that.
1: We did give him a little sample.
0: Food, you know, food will refresh your soul. At least until you turn on Fox News and then you realize, no, my soul hadn't been refreshed.
2: Yeah.
0: All right. So in all seriousness, we got a hot war going on right now between the United States and Iran.
2: Uh-huh.
0: With other countries now drawn into the equation, right, Fred?
2: That is correct. Because, now this is what the Iranians are saying, because the United States has bases in places like Kuwait and Jordan, they believe those countries are now legitimate targets. And they've been firing missiles.
0: The military bases.
2: Yeah, we have military bases.
0: And they're firing on our military bases. They're not firing into the civilian population in Amman or things like
2: that. No, that's their target. And that's why, as we had reported yesterday, the deaths of two American soldiers in Jordan on the weekend and another one in Iraq. But so that's where the Iranians now. Also, last night, the Iranians attacked another tanker trying to make its way through the Strait of Hormuz. The crew had to evacuate from that ship. And last night, for the 10th night in a row, our American forces attacked more targets inside Iran. So people are asking, okay, how long is this, we'll call it tit for tat, going to go on? You know, you attack us, we attack you, et cetera, et cetera. And there are just some people who are at the point that, you know what, maybe it's time to talk about the only solution to this is going to be that we have to take the regime out. And one of those who's saying this is Kurt Volker. He's a former U.S. ambassador to NATO. He was interviewed on Fox this morning. Have a listen to what he had to say. Cut number 10.
4: What we really need is a clear goal and strategy to achieve the goal. Opening the strait could be that, but that's a very difficult military lift, and it's going to require permanent American military engagement. I don't think we want that. I think as long as this regime stays in place, we're going to have a problem. They're going to attack shipping. They're going to attack their neighbors. They're going to threaten Israel. They're going to support the proxies. They're going to try to get a nuclear weapon. So I'd like to see a strategy for how we actually get a different regime in Iran.
2: So, yeah, that's what he is saying. It has to regime change. Now, he's not the only one. There have been various military experts now, former retired generals, are all saying the same thing. If you want permanent change with Iran, the regime has to go. I'm not sure the White House is at that point yet.
0: All right. Go ahead, Ray.
3: You know, I was thinking, Tim, we had this discussion 2 months ago, last time I was here, and we keep saying to ourselves, in fact, we said it in February, we said it in March, we said it in April, we said it in May, and here we are in the middle of July. Only, Tim, it seems things seem more unstable now than they did a couple of months ago. I know the president has got to be thinking about the midterms. I was just looking at gas prices here in Florida. They're up almost to $4 again, and I think it's pretty much that way across a whole lot of the country. I agree with the assessment that we've got to take out the regime. Or the only other option I can see is just to walk away and say we've done all we can do.
1: Yep.
3: I don't really see anything between those two things. But, guys, help me out here.
0: Yeah.
3: Is there a way to do regime change without putting boots on the ground? I can't see it.
0: Yeah.
1: I don't think there is. I think at this point, and I'll say this tomorrow and the next day, I think at this point, you set the you meaning the United States, led by President Trump and his team, sets the terms to get out and sets the term for victory. And you define what victory is, and you want to knock you want to finish up through Friday bombing, go for it. Over the weekend, you begin saying in the next 7 days we're pulling out, and here's what we're doing. We've won. We accomplished all these whatever it is. And if you're going to at this point, both sides have their criticisms. One side for better reasons than others. Obviously the left
0: sides of what
1: the left is.
0: You talking about American political side?
1: Political sides. The left is going to be upset or doesn't like anything Trump does. Anyways, the right is starting to criticize. There's things that we could have done better here. There's a lot of criticism, but you have to set the aside, you meaning the president and his team just has to set aside that they may have could have done a few things better and just pack up, define what victory is and come on home and just get out of it.
0: I don't think that regime change is attainable.
1: No, it's not.
0: So I think what these gentlemen are saying on Fox News and other places, like the man we just heard, I don't think it's possible.
1: Mm-mm.
0: Without invading Iraq with, you know, the army and the Marines, that kind of thing, and
1: even then, what do? You capture them and take them where? I mean,
0: you can't. In my opinion, you can't take out an ideology. You can't eliminate totally an ideology. Now, that's a very pessimistic view, I know, and maybe I'm wrong. But I'm just saying I don't think the regime change idea is going to work.
1: The best effort was a couple months ago, but the regime killed estimated between 20 and 40,000 of their own citizens.
0: Yeah.
1: In the streets that
0: you
1: were.
0: Make it, you know, you might could find some way to help arm the citizens.
1: I would do that.
0: Yeah, inside Iran, who want to have a revolution against these the Ayatollahs and the regime. But anyway, that's just my. Here's the thing. President Trump now is stuck.
3: Yeah.
0: Okay.
3: Yeah.
0: He's stuck unless you want to say.
1: What you said,
0: listen, we've done everything we could possibly do. A regime change is not going to happen. We can't force it with our military. And so we're just going to take care of our own interest. As far as the Strait of Hormuz goes, it's not our problem. That sounds terrible, but I mean, are we supposed to stay there forever and keep that strait open? Or do countries that use the strait more, do they work out their own deal with Iran? Which, by the way, these are international waters. Iran shouldn't be allowed just to claim that it's like a toll bridge for them.
3: Mm-hmm.
0: But that wouldn't that be better for other countries to negotiate their own?
2: Well, and that's what Kurt Volker is saying is...
0: I thought he said regime change.
2: He said regime change, but if you don't do that, the American military is going to have to stay forever in that theater to protect oil and gas tankers who want to use the Strait of Hormuz.
0: Is that our job? Is that our job to use our military as the police of the Strait of Hormuz from now till kingdom come?
2: I mean, President Trump goes, he always leans back on, we have to ensure that Iran does not have a nuclear weapon. So what these people are saying, okay, President Trump, if that is your goal, then they believe regime change is the only way to stop that from happening. That's where they are. There's another front in this, and we're watching this on the four network screens we have in our studio right now. The president of Lebanon is meeting at the White House with President Trump. Because, as I say, that's another front in this battle, because Lebanon wants Israel out of their country. Remember, Israel went in there because Hezbollah started firing missiles.
0: Do they want Hezbollah out of their country?
2: They would like Hezbollah, but Hezbollah is so well established there, that's not going to be easy. One of the proposals, apparently, is that Lebanon would send its soldiers into areas where Israel has set up camp to deal with the Hezbollah terrorists right now. So they would ask Israel to extract itself from Lebanon, and they would try to provide some guarantee to Israel that we will control Hezbollah for you.
0: This is related to the Iranian war, by the way. This is all interconnected.
2: It's all connected.
3: Sure. Go ahead.
1: Just clarification. Who cares if President Trump and his team would set the terms of what victory looks like and come out and say we won? That so what? What side criticize? What political side criticize? Well, you said you were going to do this. You said you're going to do that. At this point, coming home and being done with this, because what's left of the regime change is not obtainable.
0: Well, okay.
1: Mm-hmm.
0: You're also dealing with a man who has a huge ego, President Trump. For better or for worse.
1: Where is that coming to play here, though?
0: Will you get him to say, we've done all we can, we're coming home?
1: No, that's not. That's why I clarified. He says we win. Just say we won.
0: Well.
1: Lie. Just say we won.
0: So Wesley's international policy for Trump is just to lie.
1: Yeah, lie.
0: I know what you're saying. Yeah, you're saying define the terms yourself of what
1: winning
0: looks
1: is
0: like.
1: And then say you won and then say here's why we won.
0: Once you stake out. Listen, he just said yesterday that Iran's going to pay for killing the American soldiers, like many times over.
1: Yeah, that's right, yeah.
0: So I'm saying if you get into this, and now President Trump, he does have a massive ego. It's on display for all the world to see on a regular basis. But he's also pragmatic. In many respects,
3: yep.
0: So I think he may do something like I don't know. I don't. That's why I use the word stuck, Ray.
1: Yeah, that's true.
0: I think he's stuck, and I'm not sure he knows exactly what
3: to
0: do.
3: There is another alternative, which I think it's like the unthinkable alternative. You could flatten Tehran. We have the ability to do that.
0: We're not going to do that.
3: We're not going to do that.
0: Are we? I mean, because...
3: We're not going to do
0: that. And they know that.
3: Right.
0: I think Iran knows that, and that's where Trump's hands... He's got one hand tied behind his back because he's... I'm not criticizing him for this. I think, and maybe he wouldn't say this out loud, maybe he has. I think he knows that if we start bombing... Bombing like that in Iran, and you got millions of people without water.
3: Right.
0: Millions of people without electricity.
3: Hundreds of thousands of casualties.
0: Food scarce. No. You're gonna have a massive humanitarian crisis. That's gonna swallow up the news.
1: So come home.
0: He could say, "Listen, I'm not gonna bomb Tehran. I'm not gonna. We're not gonna do this to these people." And so we're out.
1: Yeah.
0: And if they build a nuclear weapon, we'll be back and we'll use our, one of our own to take them out. Go ahead.
2: You know, it's amazing. President Trump is being questioned right now on these matters that we're talking about here. But he's repeating what he has said before. He's saying, apparently, in answer to a reporter's question a few moments ago, Iran wants to desperately meet. Where have
0: Trump
2: we heard
0: said that again?
2: Again.
3: Yesterday and the day before yesterday and the day before
0: he
3: that.
0: Has, right? He's lacking credibility anymore on anything he says about this. I mean, is that too harsh a criticism?
2: Mm-mm. Well,
0: how can you say they're desperate to meet when they're not?
2: And they're not that. What we have seen in the last few weeks.
0: If they're desperate to meet, why is Vice President Vance and Pete Hegseth and everybody sitting in the Oval Office?
2: Yes, that's.
0: I don't. God bless him, but I don't believe him. How do you believe him?
1: No. But there are also two phases of this. The negotiators may be desperate on behalf of their people.
0: Yeah,
1: because
0: sure.
1: they see, but the sure. regime. Yes. Yeah. Is not desperate to meet, and they're the ones in charge.
0: All right, one other thing, and we'll wrap this discussion
1: Please
0: up.
1: Please do.
0: I'm with you, Wesley. Yeah. I think they need to wrap it up and come home. Mm-hmm. But a lot of people that you talk to go, no, we need to bomb them into oblivion.
1: Yeah.
3: That's just not going to happen.
0: Yeah, that's just not going to happen.
3: Not going to happen.
0: We would, so my question is, as it relates to Israel, okay, this is a very important meeting that Trump is having today, right now in the Oval Office with Lebanon, with Lebanese president, mm-hmm. because Israel has now is blocking Hezbollah from attacking them on the north. Well, because of that, they had to invade Lebanon. Lebanon has not shown the ability to stop Hezbollah from operating inside their own country.
2: That's right.
0: And yet they want Israel to back out.
2: Mm-hmm.
0: I would say, why don't you say, Hezbollah, why don't you quit? That should be the condition. Not Israel, you leave, but Hezbollah, you stop.
2: Yes.
0: Why isn't that the term that needs to be met? It seems to me that's what Trump and maybe he'll say that. He and the Lebanese president needs to be talking about today. But what you're talking about is Lebanon is saying, we will stop Hezbollah from attacking Israel with our own soldiers. Well, my question is, why haven't you done that
2: exactly
0: up to this point?
2: Mm-hmm. Hezbollah's been there for a long time.
0: Yeah. You know, Lebanon was known as the Paris of the Middle East.
2: Mm-hmm.
0: Beirut was
2: mm-hmm.
0: on the Mediterranean, Ray. It was
3: right.
0: a very, very
3: beautiful, beautiful.
0: And a Christian country for the most part.
3: Yes.
0: If I remember
3: yes.
0: correctly.
3: Yes.
0: So a lot of Christians live there in Lebanon. They're Arab, but they're Christians. But that country has just been decimated by war because of the terrorist group Hezbollah operating within it.
2: Yep.
0: And you may remember that's where our Marines were bombed in the 80s.
2: Mm-hmm.
0: We lost. Mm-hmm. Remember how many Marines died in that?
2: Oh, it was a couple of hundred, I think.
0: Yeah, it was
2: in
0: Beirut.
2: Terrible. Yeah. Yeah,
0: was Reagan president then, or was Jimmy Carter? I think Reagan was president by then.
3: Reagan. Yeah, it was under President Reagan.
1: So Hezbollah was killing people back then?
0: Oh, they were killing. Oh. They killed U.S. Marines. And see, here's the connection. This is why this is all, this history here. Iran gives money to support Hezbollah to attack Americans and to attack Jews and Israelis.
2: Yeah.
0: So anyway, all right, we'll be back with more of today's issues on the American Family Radio Network. A lot more to talk about, a lot more happening. And so we shall return momentarily.

0: It's my turn.
1: Here is your host for My Turn, Don Wildman.
0: Centuries ago, a man wrote, "I keep working toward that go." He had not arrived, yet he continued to work at arriving. This man knew a great truth of life, a truth which kept him working at the task. Paul knew that the thrill of life is in trying. Success in life often brings satisfaction, but the thrill which life offers is in trying to be successful. The thrill of life comes not from achieving our goal, but in the attempt to achieve it. The thrill is in trying. Our goals in life should always be a little beyond our reach. This keeps us trying. As long as we have a goal in front of us, just a little beyond our reach, we have something to work toward. This makes life worth living. You know, life would be meaningless for me unless I had a goal that was a little beyond my reach. Back when I first started writing, I couldn't even give my work away. I approached many publishers with a manuscript for my first book, and I'm sure not a few of them had a good laugh about it. But I wanted to write, and regardless of what others had to say, I continued to try. Now, since that first effort, I've been able to accomplish some rather, for myself at least, good goals. But for me, the thrill is not so much in accomplishing the goal as it is in trying to accomplish that goal. Each time I nearly reach a goal I've set for myself, I push it just a little bit higher because the thrill is in trying. We should never let the fear of failing keep us from experiencing the thrill of trying. We should never cease to try to go higher and farther because of fear we will not make it. We will be richer simply because we tried. And also, whether we make it or not, we can experience the thrill which comes from trying. Perhaps you've wanted to do some things but have not attempted them because you were fearful you could not accomplish them. Well, attempt them. Go at them with the best you have. Do not be afraid because you might fail. Make an effort. You will be richly rewarded, and you will also receive the thrill that comes in trying. The thrill of following the carpenter from Galilee is in trying. You know, when you are a Christian, you're always working toward a goal which you know you will never reach. But there is a tremendous thrill in trying to reach that goal. God is continually calling us to be a little bit better, a little bit bigger than we are. Like Paul, we never arrive, but we keep working toward that goal. The man of Galilee himself experienced the thrill of trying. The odds against his accomplishing what he attempted to accomplish, in the manner in which he attempted it,

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1: Hello, everyone. I'm Tim Wildman, president of American Family Association and American Family Radio. 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We've got one tour we call the Footsteps of Paul tour. 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We've arranged that as well. 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You know, this is, we're really going there to Italy to see Italy and to eat Italian food too as well. So for information on any of the tours I've mentioned here, go to tours.afa.net. 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
2: I will exalt you, my God and King, and praise your name forever and ever. 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
1: Hey, welcome back, everybody, to today's issues on the American Family Radio Network. Tim, Fred, Wesley, and Ray. I mean, we are solving the world's problems one by one here. Hey, real quick, not to belabor a point, as they say. What's the other thing we always say? Something about a dead horse.
4: Beat a dead horse.
1: Yeah, beat a dead horse, which I've never done before.
4: Sorry, I'm chewing my popcorn.
1: You ever beat a dead horse, Ray?
5: But that horse is dead. Give him another kick.
1: All right. Not to beat a dead horse, but I guess I'll beat it anyway. Let me just put things in perspective just a minute for our friends. Our listeners are Christians, and they care desperately about Israel.
5: Uh-huh. Yeah.
1: Because Israel's in the Bible, and God, that's a holy land. So we care about that. And the Jewish people, well, we care about everybody. I mean, the gospel message is for, doesn't matter what ethnicity you are, or even what your religious background is, or color of your skin, or anything like that. The gospel message is for all the world, Jesus said. So, but let me just put this in perspective. And something people could understand. Israel is a small country, relatively speaking. It's about the size of New Jersey, right?
5: Mm-hmm.
1: Or maybe about the size of my home state here in Mississippi. About that size. They only have like 11 million people live in the whole country. It's basically a haven for Jews who want to live. Want their own state,
5: mm-hmm.
1: their own country. Well, okay, let's imagine that I use my state, my home state of Mississippi as an example. Let's imagine for a minute, here's what Israel's facing. Let's imagine that a terrorist organization was on the Tennessee border of Mississippi firing rockets into Mississippi from Tennessee, and the Tennessee government is unable to stop the terrorist from firing from Tennessee into Mississippi and killing people. I'm using an analogy everybody I think can understand. So the president, and I'm hoping and I'm praying he doesn't go after Israel today, Ray.
5: Mm-hmm. Yeah.
1: I'm hoping. And sometimes he'll say stupid stuff about Israel that I just go, why are you saying this, in my opinion? So hopefully Trump will not be baited into that today. But basically Trump, in this case, would be meeting with the governor of Tennessee, and he's saying, you need to get the Mississippians out of Tennessee. Well, wait a minute. The Mississippians aren't the one who's firing the rockets. Do you see? Does this make sense?
6: Uh-huh.
1: You see what I'm saying?

0: So that's what's going on here. And if you're in Israel, you're going, wait a minute, if this terrorist organization would quit firing and killing our people and threatening our land, we would live at peace. So you need to talk to them, not talk to us about how we're defending ourselves. Does that make sense?
1: Yes.
0: So that's my take on that, but I was trying to draw an analogy out here. Ray, why should we care about Israel and the Holy Land?
2: Look, Jesus was a Jew. The 12 apostles were Jewish. The earliest Christian church, the one in Jerusalem, was 100% Jewish, but it goes back into the Old Testament. The promises of the Messiah, they were given to the nation of Israel. It goes all the way back to Abraham. That's 4,000 years ago. 4,000 years of Jewish history in that little tiny... By the way, Tim, I checked it out. I asked ChatGPT while you were talking that the modern state of Israel is almost exactly the size of New Jersey, which is not. I mean, Mississippi is bigger than New Jersey. New Jersey is not a big state. So right there, compacted in that tiny area, the crossroads between Africa, Asia, and Europe, that may be the most important real estate in the world, God set his people in that land, gave the promise to Abraham, Abraham to Isaac, Isaac to Jacob, Jacob to Joseph and the brothers, the 12 tribes, and you've got the whole story of the Old Testament there. Those promises God made to the Jewish people, I think they are still yet to be fulfilled here in our day. Are the Jews God's chosen people? Well, he chose them, right, Fred?
0: That's right.
2: He chose them.
0: Mm-hmm.
2: He never unchose them. Now, today, they're primarily in unbelief. That's kind of the point that Paul makes in Romans 9, 10, and 11. And we've been, we Gentiles, we've been grafted in. Paul says, don't get the big head, Gentiles. You can be ungrafted at any time, and God is going to bring back to his ancient people. He's going to put them in the place of blessing. And when Jesus comes again, the Jewish people in this large, large, large numbers are going to turn to the Lord Jesus Christ. They're going to look upon him whom they have pierced. I just want to say, if you're a Christian, you cannot separate your Christianity from its roots in ancient biblical Judaism, from the promises to Abraham comes our Savior was Jewish. And by the way, with this I'll finish, Tim. What's the first verse of the New Testament? I never get tired of saying this. What's the very first? Matthew chapter 1, verse 1, the book of the generations of Jesus Christ, son of David, son of Abraham. God sent his son in answer, in fulfillment of the promises made to Abraham 4,000 years ago. Christians ought to love the Jewish people. And I think as a matter of practice, as Americans, our best friend in the Middle East is the nation of Israel. We ought to support them in every way we can.
0: Why does Matthew put that lineage in there? Read that again here. You're talking about Matthew chapter 1, verse 1?
2: Verse 1. He's, you know, the whole argument of the book of Matthew is that Jesus didn't just show up in Bethlehem one day, but he came in fulfillment of the Old Testament promises. Matthew wants the Jews of the first century to know Jesus is your promised Messiah. So, Tim, he starts by saying, folks, just check me out. Matthew chapter 1, verse 1, the book of the generations, the family tree of Jesus, son of David, son of Abraham, thus connecting the whole Christian story to the story of the Old Testament. He goes all the way back to the beginning.
1: And you may ask, okay, why the tension today around the Middle East? We keep talking the Middle East has been tension. It's because Satan has his team. They're called Islamic terrorists. Iran hates the Jewish people. We talk about it's a postage stamp of a nation. They just want to live in peace.
0: Right.
1: That's all they want.
0: Yeah, they're not threatening Iran.
1: They don't want Iranian land. They
0: no.
1: don't want Lebanese land.
0: No.
1: In fact, they have tried through the years. That's how You know, Hamas took over Gaza. Israel gave up that territory along the Mediterranean. Israel gave it to them.
0: Right.
1: Because maybe Israel reasoned, maybe if we do this for them, they'll right. like us
0: right.
1: and they'll leave us alone.
0: Right.
1: And we all know what happened there. Yeah. And I think also the hatred that you have sadly now for the Jewish people in this nation, all the anti-Israel.
0: Yes, I think that's spiritual too.
1: It's all satanic.
3: I really yeah. think a two-state solution could work.
0: Oh, well, I think, boy, you're first for that one.
4: Hello.
0: That was sarcasm off the charts there, ladies and gentlemen.
1: Let's do a poll on that yeah. one.
0: Well, a two-state solution was tried.
3: That's
0: it's
3: right.
0: called Gaza, that's and it didn't work.
1: Yes. Right.
0: It hasn't worked as far as keeping the peace.
3: We tried it more yet. Than that, though. But, yeah.
0: All right, you're listening to Today's Issues on the American Family Radio Network. Again, the big deal in Washington, D.C. today is that President Donald Trump is meeting with the Lebanese president.
1: Yes.
0: So we'll see what the outcome of that meeting, what's over now. Is it over now? Or at least they quit covering it on TV. Mm-hmm. Now, President Trump says that we, talking about the United States, will attack Iran's nuclear sites. Was he talking about energy, power?
1: I thought we did that last year. I thought it was...
3: There's another site, though.
1: Oh, yeah, well, I know.
3: Okay.
1: I'm being facetious.
3: I thought maybe I need help here.
0: Okay, here's the question. He may be talking about nuclear energy sites. You know what I'm talking... Do y'all know what I'm talking about?
3: I know what you're talking about, but that's not what he's referring to.
1: No.
3: He's referring to another nuclear site.
0: Okay.
3: That's why people are getting frustrated.
0: Yeah.
3: Because what you're about to say.
0: I think Trump would do better just to say, here, Marco, you take all the questions.
4: Right.
1: Point, Tim, though, there's a Wall Street Journal story this morning. Israel believes Iran moved nuclear centrifuges into Pickaxe Mountain.
3: That.
0: Pickaxe Mountain?
2: Where's that?
0: I used to canoe there when I was a kid.
1: I'm not sure what end of Iran that is in, but this is a Wall Street Journal story this morning.
0: That's what.
2: So, okay, anyway. So the thought is, Fred, they move the centrifuges in there,
3: guys.
2: deep in the caverns under that mountain.
0: Yeah, which we can't get to.
3: We got
0: to
3: move on.
0: Yeah. Next story.
3: Well, next topic.
1: Okay.
3: Not next story. Be careful.
0: I agree with
3: next
0: you.
3: Next topic.
0: I'm tired of talking about it.
1: Let's come home. To a very interesting topic.
0: It's all good here, back home in the U.S.
1: It's about 10 days ago that we got the news that Senator Lindsey Graham had passed away. Very shocking news. And, of course, we know that within a couple of days, the governor of South Carolina chose Lindsey Graham's sister, Darlene Graham Norden, to finish off his term. Now, Lindsey Graham was running for re-election this fall. So, you know, and the funeral, by the way.
0: Buried him?
1: No, not yet. There's going to be a state funeral, a state viewing, 1 week from today at the Capitol. So we're going to have that. However, the development in this story is that Darlene Graham Norden made it official yesterday. She wants to run for her brother's position in the Senate. Now, a lot of people thought she would be happy with just finishing it off, but she believes that he would want her to finish that term. She did an interview with Sean Hannity last night on Fox. This is what she had to say about her reasons for now wanting to run for a full 6-year Senate term to represent South Carolina. Cut number two.
5: I'll continue to say I've been praying a lot, talking to my family, but with the love of my family, with the support of his staff, I know I'm a hard worker. I learned that from Lindsey. He cared about the people of this state. I've worked for almost 30 years for the people of this state.
6: I want to talk about that in a minute.
5: I feel like I can do it. I feel an inner peace about it. Will it be difficult? Yes.
1: Well, there are some flies in the ointment on
0: Where
1: this.
0: Where is she from? What part of the country? Darlene.
2: It's got to be South Carolina.
0: I was nobody got.
3: I think
0: my
3: you
0: joke.
3: Knew the yeah. answer.
0: Nobody.
3: I also didn't want to say it like you idiot in South Carolina.
0: No. She'd probably be the first Senator Darlene we've ever had.
2: Oh, I'm sure that's
0: in the U.S.
2: right.
0: Senate.
3: She sounds like a Darlene.
0: Listen, I'm just teasing because she's. It's funny listening to her talk to a New Yorker like Sean Hannity.
1: Well, here's the thing: there are two Republican congressmen.
0: Yeah.
1: Who also.
0: She's going to be challenged.
1: It's Russell Fry and Ralph Norman.
0: Yeah.
1: They have made it official. They are in this race. Now, Lindsey Graham had raised a whole pile of money for his election.
0: Because this was his reelection year.
1: It was.
0: Yeah.
1: It was. And I read somewhere this morning where, according to the rules, she just doesn't get that pot of money. She gets a couple of thousand dollars out of it.
0: Okay.
1: The rest of it goes to the RNC, the Republican National Committee.
0: Okay.
1: And they can dole out this money to whomever they wish.
0: Okay.
1: So this has the potential to get a little bit nasty.
0: Yeah.
1: You know.
0: Well, I figure there would probably be one or two other, at least a couple of people in South Carolina who want to run for Senate, and they don't want to. They have a right to run. They're going to run. Whoever wins a Republican primary, be it Darlene Graham or someone else, is going to win because it's a red state.
1: Oh yeah,
0: South Carolina. So these other people probably feel like, hey, I'm
3: this is a good opportunity.
0: I'm sorry he passed, but you don't just hand it off to somebody just because they're the sister of.
3: Right.
0: Well, if I want to run, I'm going to go ahead and run too. I may lose to her, but I'm going to give it my best shot because I want to be a senator. I want to be the U.S. Senator of South Carolina. So that's coming up. Did you just say that they've announced already?
1: Yeah, these people have announced.
0: Have announced too?
1: Yes. Okay. So there's going to be a primary coming up in the next couple of weeks.
0: All right.
1: And then if it's a tie, if nobody gets over 50%, they have to have a runoff by the end of August. So this is going to get interesting very quickly.
0: All right.
2: Okay, just a second, Fred. Read the names of whoever's going to run against her. See if there's anybody.
1: Well, Russell Fry, for sure. Congressman Russell Fry.
0: So he's a sitting U.S. representative from South Carolina.
1: That is correct.
0: Okay.
1: Also, Ralph Norman, same thing. He's a sitting congressman from South Carolina. Both of them have said, we are in it.
0: Okay. So Ralph...
1: Ralph Norman.
0: Ralph Russell and Darlene.
1: Right? Yeah. Yeah.
0: Huh.
1: Yeah.
3: That's a TV series.
0: That's a TV show right there. Welcome to. Anyway, that's going to be interesting to see what happens there. So would that have to happen? Do you know the dateline on this? Does that have to happen?
1: Oh, the primary is coming up in the next 2 or 3 weeks.
0: Okay. Then whoever wins that will be the Republican nominee in November.
1: Correct.
0: Okay, I got you.
1: Yeah. But if there's a tie, they have to have a runoff by the end of August.
0: Oh, yeah. Well, somebody has to win 50%.
1: That's correct.
0: If you got three people and nobody wins 50%, the top two will be in a runoff.
1: Yep.
0: Yeah. All right. You're listening to Today's Issues on the American Family Radio Network. By the way, we're getting people signed up who wanting to go with us to... Greece and to Israel. So Wesley and Walker are leading the tour to Greece in March 2027. We call that the Footsteps of Paul. Tell folks where you go.
3: Well, we go to, I'll start with this and I'll give some exact locations. You can go to in your Bible, Acts chapter 15 through 18. We cover almost every location mentioned there in that order too. So we go to Thessaloniki, or they call it that. It's Thessalonica.
0: That's what they call it, right.
3: Yeah, Philippi. We go to Corinth. We also go to Athens. And within those places, there's a lot of historical and biblical sites that we go to, such as the Lydia's Baptistry, Paul and Silas's imprisonment, Mars Hill. I always have a hard time pronouncing this. The Acropolis.
0: Yeah.
3: I think I mentioned Mars Hill, the Olympic Stadium. These are just of.
0: And you go, like you said, you go to the old city of Corinth.
3: Mm-hmm. Yep, absolutely.
0: 1 Corinthians, 2 Corinthians.
3: That's right.
0: What that's based on. You been there, Ray?
2: I have been. And you know, folks, this trip of a lifetime.
0: Yeah.
2: Because most of us read over Acts 15, 16, and 17. Can you imagine? You're at Thessalonica. There you are, right?
0: Right.
2: You read Acts 17. That's the most one of the most dramatic scenes of the New Testament, the Acropolis, and Paul is on Mars Hill, and there you are. So, Wesley, I think this is fantastic.
0: So Wesley and Walker are leading. That they went last year, and they're going again.
3: That's right.
0: So that's in March.
3: March 9th to the 16th.
0: And then my wife Allison and I are going to lead the tour to Italy.
3: Mm-hmm.
0: So we're going to Italy. We're going to Venice. That's where Paul got on the gondola, if you read over there.
2: A very little known part of the New Testament.
0: Yeah, if you read over there. You have to keep
2: Paul
0: reading
2: in Venice,
0: over there in Acts. It's in there. So then we're going to Florence. We're going to Pisa, and we're going to Rome, including the catacombs.
3: Yeah.
0: And Rome is just fascinating. The Eternal City is what they call it. So what I'm saying is you can choose either one of those tours, Greece or Italy, or you can go on both of them because we put them back to back. Some people are doing this. They're going on both of them to go back to back. So we've arranged for a flight from Athens to Venice. So you would just get on that flight. We'll take you to the airport, and then
3: I'll be there.
0: You'll drop them off, and then we'll meet them at the airport in Venice to begin our Italian tour. So anyway, that's something. If you want to do that in 2027, we would love to.
3: And we choose springtime for good reason.
0: Yeah,
3: good weather.
0: But the crowds are less. The weather is. You may have to wear a jacket some, but it's better than standing in line in the summer.
2: Mm-hmm. Oh yeah.
0: In Europe, because they're baking over there right now. And I didn't say BACON. I'm talking about BAKING. Well, they're bacon like bacon. You know what I'm saying?
3: I do know what you're saying.
0: Okay, so for information on any of the either one of those tours or both of those tours, what's the website, Wesley?
3: You can go to tours.afa.net, tours with an S, .afa.net.
0: Tours.afa.net, tours.afa.net. So you can look at the tours, the itinerary. It does cost money. We'd like to go for free, but it costs money. So we just check it out, tours.afa.net. That's Greece, Italy, 2027 in March. You're listening to Today's Issues on American Family Radio. What's next, Fred?
1: Well, if you're a political conservative, you're having a little bit of fun right now watching what's going on inside the Democratic Party.
0: By the way, excuse me.
1: Yeah.
0: I just got a text and said I misspoke and said Israel.
1: Yes, you did.
0: I did? Mm-hmm. Well, how come nobody corrected me?
3: I thought
1: because you were motoring on there.
0: Okay,
2: you were on a roll.
0: Okay, well, I was on a roll incorrect. So I expect my friends to keep me from going off the cliff.
2: You said Israel. We thought you knew what you were talking about, right?
0: Yes. We are not going to Israel in March.
3: We're
0: going
3: to Italy.
0: We're going to Italy.
2: Italy.
0: And we're going to Greece. So we'll go to Israel in the future, but not in March 2027. So just to correct the record there.
1: All right.
0: Go ahead now. Go ahead.
1: Yeah, you're having fun watching what's going on inside the Democratic Party. Do we have time to play a 50-second clip there, Mr. Brent? Okay.
0: What are we about to hear?
1: Joe Scarborough, unapologetic Democrat cheerleader.
0: Yeah.
1: He is really worried about what's going on with these Democrat socialists taking over that party. Cut number 7.
4: There have been some extraordinarily loony ideas coming from some of these people. Getting rid of prisons, getting rid of cops. That didn't work well for Democrats before. It didn't work well for American cities either when people were talking that way. America's getting safer again, in good part because both parties have come to the conclusion that police officers are a good thing. Police officers make communities safer, make our children safer, make our schools safer. The people spewing just like the most extreme positions. Some of them did pretty well in Iowa. Some of them did pretty well in New Hampshire. Joe Biden, I think he ended up in 4th in Iowa, 5th in New Hampshire. When you actually got to South Carolina and got to working class voters, Biden rolled to victory.
1: Yeah, I've got a lot more, but we're out of time.
0: What he's saying there is that this is who you just heard right there, Joe Scarborough, is himself a Democrat.
1: Yes.
0: By the way, he's formerly a Republican from Florida.
1: Uh-huh.
0: But he's a Democrat, And he's saying these people on the far, far left are crazy.
1: Uh-huh.
0: And they're going to kill us in the election if we let their ideas go forward.
1: Yep.
0: Right?
1: Yep. That's it.
0: So interesting coming from a Democrat. All right. We're out of time for this hour. So we're going to take a short break, and we will have Steve Paisley-Jordahl come in here and see what he has to say. So stay with us.

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3: American Family News, I'm Musty Pugh. The Treasury Department is cracking down on millions of dollars going to dead people. Connor Hansen reports.
4: Treasury says it's already flagged 5,000 payments that add up to nearly $100 million. And yes, that's all money that could have been going to dead people or potentially worse, people using their names. Now, the Treasury Department says it does have a new system in place across the government to stop these kinds of payments before the money leaves government coffers. They have screened hundreds of millions of payments and trillions of dollars. Treasury Secretary Scott Bessent on Mornings with Maria said they're hoping to track down hundreds of millions more in fraud by the end of the year.
3: Arizona is holding its primary elections today, and the Democratic Socialists of America are hoping to notch more wins after several progressive challengers successfully ousted establishment-backed Democrats in other states. Michigan Republican Representative Lisa McClain accuses Democrats of trying to hide the fact that they're communists.
5: They soften the language. They invent nicer labels. They call themselves Democratic Socialists.
3: New Orleans is now under a tropical storm warning and a storm surge watch in expectation of wind, rain, and storm surge from Tropical Storm Bertha.
6: Residents in New Orleans are getting ready to endure flooding to be caused by the approaching Tropical Storm Bertha.
7: The water is ridiculous. You know, that's pretty much the whole city, really.
6: As they build sandbag barriers to hold back the usual rising waters caused when cyclones hit the city, notoriously below sea level, New Orleans will once again rely on its pumping stations. Randy Heyman directs the city's water and sewer board.
8: We are prepared, and I take every major rainstorm and every small rainstorm as a test.
6: New Orleans and Lake Pontchartrain could see a storm surge as high as 3 feet. In Miami, Eben Brown, Fox News.
3: The U.S. and Iran continue trading attacks following the killing of several American service members deployed to Jordan. Aisha Hosni has more from the White House.
9: The president is weighing whether or not he's going to expand this conflict, but the Iranians already are saying that they have totally waged a full-scale war with the U.S. In fact, this morning, there were strikes into Bahrain. Sirens were going off inside of that country as Iran began firing at U.S. targets there. Iran also lodging missiles and drones at Jordan and Kuwait's power and water plants overnight. There's also a maritime report out this morning that a tanker in the Strait of Hormuz was hit by an unknown projectile off the coast of Oman. A crew had to abandon the vessel, getting into a lifeboat for safety.
3: And finally, the Department of Education recently took a stand on social media against two far-left podcasters who called homeschooling a, quote, fundamental crazy Christian problem.
10: When the two hosts of the I've Had It podcast went on a rant about homeschooling in this country, the official Department of Education account on X quickly responded, coming to defend homeschooling. The account responded by saying, quote, homeschoolers like the winner of the Presidential 1776 Award have demonstrated their ability to succeed at the highest level time and time again. The proven value of homeschooling should never be dismissed as trickle-down stupidity. The only thing that is stupid is your ignorance. Will Estrada is the senior counsel at the Homeschool Legal Defense Association. He says that it is hard to overstate how huge the Department of Education coming to defend homeschooling really is.
11: They've weighed in defending homeschooling, advocating for homeschooling. It's very welcome, and it's not something we've seen before.
10: Estrada, a homeschool graduate himself, says that the podcast comments come from a worldview of, quote, seeing children as a burden and not a blessing. He cited a study by Dr. Lindsay Burke called Bringing Education Home. The study found that homeschoolers perform on par or in some cases better academically than their public school counterparts. He also debunked the theory that the podcasters attempted to make, saying that only the far right, Christians, and MAGA supporters are homeschooling their kids.
11: 4.5 million kids are being educated by their parents at home. And it really cuts across every race, demographic, socioeconomic status as parents choose what's best for their children's education.
10: I'm Caleb Castile.
3: More news online at AFN.net. I'm Rusty Pugh.
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0: Hey, welcome back, everybody, to today's issues on the American Family Radio Network. Thanks for listening to the program. And we got 24 and a half more minutes to go here. I'm Tim with Wesley and Ray, raised in Florida. We're in Mississippi, and joining us now is Steve Paisley, Jordog. Good morning, Steve.
1: Hey, everybody. And hi, Ray. Last time I saw you was at a dinner at church here in Tupelo. You fed me, and it was really good.
2: Yeah, it's good to see you again. And,
1: Thank you.
2: By the way, Steve.
1: Yes, sir.
2: I want to ask you a question.
1: Yes.
2: Okay. Do you ever drink Red Bull?
1: No. I drink Monster Energy when I'm allowed to. My wife is discouraging me from doing any of that. So
2: okay. She should. She should. So just tell Heather not to pay any attention to what I'm about to say.
1: Okay. I won't.
2: Okay. Just if you're listening, dear, do not listen. Okay.
1: Yeah. Turn it off.
2: This is my new favorite drink, which I've discovered since I was in Tupelo. This regular Red Bull, I don't touch that stuff.
1: Yeah.
2: But they got a summer edition.
3: Yeah, that's it.
2: This
3: that's
2: bright yellow Sudachi Lime.
1: That's right. Sudachi Lime
2: Red Bull.
1: We're
2: going to drink this in heaven, friend.
3: That's right. That's good stuff.
2: You've had that, Wesley?
3: I have, yeah.
1: I might try that.
3: Hey, that's a sugar-free one, too. I can see at the top.
2: Yeah, it's a sugar-free at the top. That's a mistake. Usually I take it leaded, unleaded, right. But you can have it either way.
3: Uh-huh.
2: And,
0: all right, now tell me here again.
1: How do you spell Sudachi?
2: Sudachi. It comes from Japan, they tell me.
0: Yeah.
2: Sudachi Lime.
3: They tell me.
0: Sometimes they'll print them in the newspaper, Steve.
3: Oh, okay.
0: Yeah.
1: I didn't know that.
0: You can buy books. What did I say wrong?
2: No, you did good. You did great.
0: You can buy them, or you can buy little magazines at the convenience store or something.
1: They got cartoons and stuff?
0: It's a bunch of numbers.
1: Okay, that's right. Okay, got it. All right. Sudachis. Yeah.
0: Sudachis.
1: Yeah. Got it.
2: Oh, I got it. I'm slow, but I got it.
1: Sudoku.
0: Wait a minute.
1: Sudachi.
2: Sudoku.
0: I think I'm mistaken.
1: You
0: I
1: might
0: got
1: be.
0: My,
2: it took me a while to get to that. I'm so slow today.
0: Sudoku,
1: that's it. Yeah, no, that's way too mathematic for me.
0: My wife, she loves those things.
2: Yeah, my wife does.
1: So Heather and I have been kind of getting off.
0: Can I ask one more question for you?
1: You're
0: talking about Heather and I getting off on something legal, hopefully.
1: Yeah.
2: Here we go.
0: So let me ask you about these energy drinks you guys are discussing here. I don't drink them.
2: Right.
0: I drink coffee, but the energy drinks, is there a downside to drink? You mentioned Red Bull. What do you got there in front of you, Ray?
2: This is the summer edition is what it's called. It's Red Bull Sudachi Lime.
0: Okay,
2: sugar free.
0: Right? So but both of you guys drink these energy drinks. Is that what they're called, Wesley?
3: Let me say this.
0: And they're legal, right?
3: They're legal.
0: Okay.
3: This is my answer to almost everything because when it comes to medicine or comes to energy drinks or comes to food, you got camps, man. People are
0: to divide our audience.
2: I'll
3: just say this,
0: it's like a Baptist Methodist divide,
3: very similar.
2: Okay. I got
3: pretty you because there's one story out there you're going to find where a kid drank five of these and went to football practice
0: and they're going to say quit talking about these things, people shouldn't be drinking them.
3: Here you go.
0: Okay, tell me.
3: I'm a very simple man, everything in moderation.
0: Okay.
3: So if you're drinking five of those before lunch, you're going to have a problem.
0: You're an idiot.
3: That's right. You're an idiot.
2: That's right. You're an idiot.
1: You're an amped up idiot.
3: But there's a time and a place for that Red Bull right there. I've had one when I had a 6-hour road trip. You know, I've had them when I've had a long day and I got somewhere else to be next. You know, there's a place for them.
0: It's just a boost of energy.
3: It's a boost of energy.
0: Right.
3: By the way, you can look on their website. It's roughly what ounce is that?
2: There's 8 ounces and then there's
3: what's that
2: 12.
3: One?
2: Well,
3: yes, that's a cup and a half, two cups of coffee.
0: Okay.
3: Right there.
0: Steve, you knock back what?
1: Well, I do 5-hour energies when I really need something. If I
0: 5-hour energies.
1: 5-hour energies comes in a little bottle.
0: What happens at 10 after the 5?
1: You got to take another one or else you go to sleep.
0: Right. There is a crash point.
1: So here's the thing. Heather and I are late night people. We kind of like to be late night, but I have to get up real early to get in here and do all the production work I need to do for our show here and do all the work. So my alarm goes off at 5:00 in the morning. Oftentimes, we don't get to bed till after midnight. So I might wake up needing something to keep me awake on the way to work.
0: Well, what's the difference between that and me drinking caffeinated coffee?
1: There are other vitamins. There are other things. If you talk with like a health professional.
0: Oh, there are other things that are good for you in there.
1: That are maybe not so good for you in there.
3: It's very similar. So on Red Bull's website, they'll describe an 8-ounce can. It's about a cup and a half of coffee, 12-ounce, closer to two. So it's like drink from a caffeine standpoint.
0: Okay.
3: So the caffeine's not.
0: What are those, what's the ingredients that I'm thinking about when you need them in the summertime when you're out like sweating?
3: Electrolytes.
0: Electrolytes.
1: Yeah.
2: Electrolytes.
3: They have
0: now, I do look for drinks with electrolytes, Ray.
3: That's right.
2: Those are good.
0: Yeah. They help you, right?
3: Yeah. Oh, yeah, absolutely.
0: Better than even water in the summertime.
2: See, Tim, I just looked on the map, and you were talking about Interstate 95, which is where I guess we'll be on Friday.
3: That's what you need.
2: This is how you get
3: that's
2: to
3: it. That's exactly right.
0: Yeah.
3: Absolutely.
0: You're going to.
3: Big time.
0: Yeah. So you really are driving, right?
2: We really are driving to New Jersey for Friday and Saturday. Yeah.
0: Yeah, that's the 95 that you're going to go.
3: Just to remind them one more time.
0: Yeah.
2: Just one more time.
0: That's one long haul, my friend.
2: I know.
0: Huh? I think you go through 27 states.
2: That's right.
0: On the way there. That's right. Actually, you do go through the original 13 colonies almost. Go ahead, what'd you say?
2: I think the great question is, do they have any Buc-ee's along Interstate 90?
0: They might one or two as long as you're in the south. I don't know if they got any up north yet or not.
2: I doubt it now.
0: All right, you're listening to today's issues. What's your first story, Steve?
1: This is an interesting story. Ray, I think you'll enjoy this one. Archaeologists in Israel have uncovered what they say are the charred remains of beams that were used in the first temple built by King Solomon himself and destroyed by Nebuchadnezzar. And they are actually unearthing, after a fire, they're unearthing what they say are the remains of wood that came from the actual first temple. It was protected by, they say, some that had some...
3: Petronized?
1: No, well, it's not, not petrified. What they said is that it had some kind of covering on it that protected it all this time, and then the fire that of a building, they're going through rubble of a fire.
0: You know what they're talking about? This is what the archaeologists say.
1: Yes.
0: Right? So.
1: Correct.
0: They're saying, I don't know if they've how they carbon date or what all they do, Ray, but they're saying, are they saying they may be, or they're saying they're almost certain? Well, how did they phrase that?
1: They say.
0: What's the word terminology?
1: The beams appear to have served as the roof of an inner courtyard in a building from the first temple period. IAA's excavation director, Ephrat Boker, said.
0: Okay, if you go to Jerusalem, like I have many times, and Ray has many times, and Wesley has many times, you go to Jerusalem, you go to what's called the Temple Mount. On top of the Temple Mount today is the Dome of the Rock, which is the Muslim holy site, right? The dome, the golden dome, you see. But right beneath that is what's called the Western Wall, or the Wailing Wall, which are remains, the only remains that we're aware of there, correct me if I'm wrong on this, Ray, of the Second Temple.
2: Of the Second Temple, right, Herod's Temple.
0: Which was destroyed in 70 A.D.
2: Right.
0: By the Romans, right?
2: Right, correct.
0: Okay, so these people are saying is that they've discovered remains from beams, wooden beams, which I don't know. I didn't know wood lasted that long. Could last that long, even preserved under.
1: Plaster that had melted off the building's walls sealed the wood beneath it and had likely preserved the beams for 2,600 years.
0: Okay, so Solomon's Temple, we're talking how many years ago?
2: Well, 2,600, and you're talking 586 B.C.
1: Yeah.
2: Right? When Nebuchadnezzar's army, you know, Nebuchadnezzar came three times to Jerusalem, 605 B.C., when he defeated the city, but he didn't destroy the temple. That's when he took Daniel and the boys back to Babylon. Came in 597, defeated the city again. That's when Ezekiel, we think, was taken, but didn't destroy the temple. Came back in 586 B.C., third time, and that's when he finished the job. They breached the walls. They basically turned Jerusalem into a wasteland. destroyed Solomon's temple, burned it so that there was nothing left. And I'm thinking, Tim, somebody better versed in archaeology would answer this more than I could. I've never actually heard of them finding verified remains from the first temple, because it was destroyed a long time ago.
0: Well, this language says appears to be, so I don't know that it's been carbon dated or tested yet. Go ahead, Wesley.
3: If you burn just the outer layer of wood and it's charred up, it will last forever. That's why they would char it before they put it in the ground. A fence post, they'll char the outside of the wood and put that wood, the charred wood, into the ground, because it will not, it is protected from elements.
0: That makes sense.
3: So if something caught on fire by accident and it charred the wood,
0: and if it's been buried deep underground for a long time,
3: it would have
0: maybe it escaped the elements, such as water, for example.
1: Yeah. Yeah. And plaster would have maybe protected.
0: Plaster.
1: 2,600 years
3: together, we came up with that. Good job, guys.
0: Well, I'm looking at y'all. Y'all look like scientists to me.
3: That's right.
0: My kind of scientist right here. Listen, one other thing related to that is if you go north to Galilee today, you can go to a place where they have the remains of what they call the Jesus boat.
3: Mm-hmm. Oh, yeah.
0: And the Jesus boat was discovered in the Sea of Galilee when, this is probably 30 years ago or longer, I'm not sure, I've forgotten exactly when it was, some brothers who lived along the Sea of Galilee, the water had gotten so low that the remains of a boat was exposed. And they excavated it, if that's the right word to use, and preserved what they could. It's not the whole boat. You can look it up on the internet. It's called the Jesus boat. But they dated it back to the reason it's called the Jesus boat, because they dated it back to the time of Christ.
3: Wow.
0: So this, what remains of that boat was preserved because it was in mud.
2: Right.
0: Under the...
2: For 2,000 years.
0: For 2,000 years. Yeah. That's my point. Mm. For 2,000 years, this wooden boat was preserved. And it's fascinating to see how they excavated it. I'm not sure. I guess you'd use the word excavation when you're talking about in water. I know you do when you're talking about on land. But it's pretty fascinating to read about. So my point is that, yes, wood can last and be preserved for thousands of years, even under the right conditions. So, did you look it up, Wesley? Jesus boat, is that what you're looking at?
3: I've seen that. I know what you're talking about. What I'm looking at is how
0: you're looking at baseball scores.
3: Yes,
0: you need to pay attention to what we're doing here. Okay, we're talking about something
3: baseball
0: serious.
3: Not even
0: and you're
3: around.
0: Looking at baseball scores.
3: If you would have said, "Are you about to get ready to set your trail cameras up for deer season?" Okay. That'd be more accurate.
0: Okay, but no, I'm just kidding, people. Don't email us. Wesley's not looking up baseball scores. What are you looking up?
3: I'm looking up the method of purposefully charring the outside of wood to preserve it, because it's a thing.
0: Okay. You've heard of that?
3: Oh, yeah. That's a thing.
1: I'm looking up the Jesus boat.
0: Look it up. See what I'm
3: saying. Bonus points.
0: Look up the Jesus boat. See if what I'm saying is not true.
1: It's a first century fishing vessel discovered in 1986 on the northwestern shore of the Sea of Galilee.
3: Is that not, that looks similar to what we see when we
0: get, you can see it.
3: It's the Sea of Galilee.
0: Where we get off the boat,
3: that's right.
0: The Sea of Galilee is the museum that holds that boat.
3: Yeah.
0: That holds that Jesus boat.
3: Mm-hmm. That's it.
0: They also
3: that in real part. Now, they didn't let me touch it, though.
0: They also have excellent lattes.
3: That's right.
0: At the gift shop.
3: Uh-huh.
0: If you ever go there. Not that that's important, but you're listening to Today's Issues on American Family Radio. Steve, bring forth unto us the next story.
1: I want to go back, if we could, to talk about some of these DSA candidates, because I think they are a real threat.
0: People what DSA stands for.
1: Democrats, Socialists of America. These are the ultra-liberal Mondani-type candidates and officials that win elections, and so far we've got several that have won primaries that will be on the ballot in several states.
0: These are the people like AOC, Bernie Sanders and even people to the left of them, right?
1: Yeah, correct.
3: And it's I can't name all of them off the top of my head, but we're having a wave of them,
0: right,
3: either running for office, right, or just getting elected in the,
0: right,
3: office,
0: right,
3: which is why.
0: It's a real problem inside the Democrat Party.
3: Yes.
0: Because as far left as the most modern day, quote, mainstream Democrats are, these people scare them.
3: Mm-hmm.
0: That's what we did last hour when we played Morning Joe. Go ahead, though. What are you going to say about this?
1: So I want to play Gustavo Gordillo. He is the vice chair of the Democrat Socialists of America.
0: Gustavo?
1: Gustavo.
0: I wouldn't have that name.
1: Gustavo.
3: Gustavo, but it sounds still too close.
0: Yeah, pretty close to Gustavo. I would change my name. Well, but anyway, go ahead.
1: Anyway, he is the vice chair of the Democrat Socialists of America, and he was talking with someone on Fox about what their priorities are.
0: Yeah.
1: And then you're going to hear also from a Democrat strategist by the name of Jamie Metzl, who says that they're an actual danger to the Democrat Party. Let's listen to Cut 5.
4: The United States Senate is an undemocratic institution. It gives more representation to people in smaller states. Landlords in New York have been making a 12% return on their investment on average.
5: How much should they make? What's fair for the landlord to make if you don't like 12?
4: They're complaining that 12 is not enough. And we don't think that anyone should have a constitutional right to double-digit returns on their investment.
6: If we don't stand up to these radical extremists who are running on Democratic Party lines and say, we don't stand for them and they don't stand for our values, who are we and what does our party stand for? So unless the Democratic Party takes on these dangerous extremist radicals in a very clear and unequivocal way now, we will destroy our own party. And that's not good for the Democrats and it's not good for America.
0: Who was that? Who was that?
1: That was Jamie Metzl, Metzl. He is a Democrat strategist who was saying that the PSA is dangerous to his party. And but Gustavo Gordillo was saying that they're going to create a law. First of all, they're going to outlaw the Senate, and they're going to do away with the Supreme Court and with the presidency, and they're going to install replacements.
0: That's their wish list.
1: That's their wish list.
0: Yeah.
1: But they also say that someone does not have a constitutional right. They are going to put in law that you can't make more than 9% profit on anything.
0: You know who's going to benefit from this?
1: Nobody.
0: The Republicans.
1: Yeah.
2: Yes.
1: We hope.
2: Yes.
0: The Republicans should benefit from this civil war.
3: They will.
0: That's now out in the open.
3: Mm-hmm.
0: Between the far left and the far, far, far, far, far left.
1: Yeah.
0: They're fighting each other.
1: Yeah. Well, but I keep hearing voices that they're put on
0: you
1: the
0: keep
1: radio.
0: Hearing voices,
1: young,
0: Steve?
1: I keep hearing voices.
0: Wow.
1: Of young,
0: okay,
1: young voters, young people saying, no, there's so much unfairness that someone shouldn't be making trillions of dollars.
0: Okay, I've wondered, what is the appeal for these Democrat socialists? What's their primary appeal? This guy up in Maine who was running for Senate, what was his name?
1: His name was Graham Platner.
0: Okay, he came out of nowhere.
1: Yeah.
0: All right. To challenge Susan Collins, a Republican in a blue state, but she's been there forever. I was going like, this fellow, what is his appeal? It was over economic injustice.
3: Mm-hmm.
0: That's their main argument. Just like he was saying,
3: it's not fair
0: that we need price controls. We need
1: to seize the means of production.
0: Distribute
3: it evenly.
0: Nobody needs to be a billionaire, and we need to tax people who make over $1 million 90%. I mean, that's what Mamdani basically ran on, and here's who it appeals to. People who've feel like, okay, they're envious, they're jealous, they feel like there's injustice being done to the lower class by lower class, I don't mean
3: systematic. There's systematic
0: income, the lower income folks. Yeah. Okay, and that the wealthy are abusing the lower income folks, and they need to be dealt with. So it's very much like Karl Marx. Okay, it's like the revolution of the working class is what they call themselves.
3: There's one other person.
0: Against the rich and the powerful. It's a very appealing message for a lot of people. Go ahead.
3: There's one other person that appeals to that you left out.
0: Okay,
3: someone who's lazy.
0: Yeah, because I need free stuff.
3: That's right.
0: More free stuff. Who's going to buy free stuff? Well, take it from him and give it to me.
1: Well, if you listen to the Democrats and the Democrat Socialists especially, but even just the Democrats, they do not have a positive message. All the, their whole pitch for going into 2026 and going into 2028 is orange man bad.
3: That's right.
1: And that the system is set up against you. This is the identity politics that Barack Obama put in. You are being held down. You are a victim. You need to push back. And that's their whole message.
3: And it's,
1: they don't have anything positive to say.
0: Yeah.
3: And it's dying. It is not working.
0: Yeah.
3: It is not.
0: Yeah. Well, we'll see.
1: It's not working.
0: But anyway, you're listening to Today's Issues. We're very affordable to listen to, huh?
3: We're not going to distribute anybody else.
0: We don't charge anything. If you listen to the show, we're very affordable. Go ahead, Steve.
1: All right. So there's a gentleman named Kyle McDonald. He's a programmer, and he is putting together what he's calling an early warning system for the apocalypse. Basically, he thinks that all the rich people who have private planes are going to know something bad is coming before the rest. And this is part of this whole DSA, the rich are well off and they're oppressing. They're going to leave us to hold the bag when things go south. And they're saying, so he is keeping an eye on 31,000 private and business aircrafts. And his theory is if they all get up and go at the same time, something's coming. You better
0: duck. Right.
1: So it's what he's calling
0: it's a computer program.
1: Early warning system. Right.
0: Yeah, apocalyptic early warning system he keeps up with. So he's got this computer program that tracks private jets all around the world. So he's going to let us know if they all start getting in the air at the same time.
1: If they all start getting in the air at the same time, people know that they're going heading for the hills because something bad is coming.
2: What are we supposed to do?
0: I know.
2: Do
0: what,
2: then?
0: What are we little people supposed to do that That's can't right. afford private jets?
1: A storm shelter. I don't know.
2: So much
0: a storm shelter. Storm shelter, really, Steve?
1: I don't know.
0: Okay.
1: It's just, you know it's coming.
0: When I say, when I think of storm shelters, and we do have those where we live because of tornadoes, some people have them. But by the time I think about Ray going to the storm, you have to choose. You want to die? You want to die by spider, or you want to die by tornado?
2: That's right.
0: If you go to some of the storm,
2: that's a tough choice right there.
0: If you want to go to some of the storm cellars I've been in.
2: Been to, right. There's, who knows what's down in there.
0: I think I'll take my chances outside.
3: And what about the food that you got stored up down there?
2: No, lobster rolls down there.
3: I just got, oh, that's a good
0: I
3: one.
0: I told you, I just got rid of my, we just got rid of our Y2K pantry.
2: On 26 years?
0: Yeah.
2: Just in case.
0: Yeah, that never happened. All right, we're out of time. Thank you, Steve.
1: My pleasure.
0: My thanks to Wesley, to Fred, to Ray, to Brent Creeley, our producer. I see Asher's out there running the video. I don't know where Cole Green went. Oh, there he is. He's over there playing cards. we'll see you tomorrow, everybody. Hello, everyone. I'm Tim Wildman, president of American Family Association and American Family Radio. Hey, we've got some great tours lined up for March of 2027. We've got one tour we call the Footsteps of Paul tour. That's mainly in Greece, or only in Greece, including Athens and Corinth and Thessalonica. And then we've got a separate tour to Italy, where we're going to Venice and Florence and Pisa and Rome and all the sites of Italy. 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
10: My name is Kaylee Bush, and I am just your regular small-town daddy's girl. 4 weeks after I had won the title of Miss North Florida, I was asked to sign a contract. 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
15: What in the world?

It's basically a verse-by-verse study of the book of Revelation. And if you were listening yesterday, you know that we covered one part of one verse. So we covered the first five words of Revelation. Today, we're going to cover some more of the first verse, which starts in Revelation, the revelation of Jesus Christ. So the book of Revelation isn't revealing the end times. It's actually revealing Jesus. So the first time he came as a humble baby, witnessed by shepherds in a little town called Bethlehem. He rode into Jerusalem on a donkey. He died on a cross. None of that shouts power and dominion and majesty, does it? Well, he came the first time as a humble servant to die and also to show us what real life is, and that's to be a servant. But his second coming is nothing like his first coming. He comes on a white horse with his armies, with his saints, in splendor and majesty and brilliance. And that's what the revelation of Jesus Christ is. Today, we're going to continue verse 1 of chapter 1, and it says, which God gave unto him to show unto his servants things which must shortly come to pass. I do believe these things are right around the corner. And I also believe that Revelation really helps us unlock Daniel. Daniel was probably really, really difficult for those that didn't have Revelation. But now that we have it, it kind of unlocks some of those things. And there are incredible parallels between Daniel and Revelation. So today is all about understanding how to study the book of Revelation, how to study Bible prophecy. 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Let's look at the second part of Revelation 1:1, which God gave unto him to show unto his servants things which must shortly come to pass. So the whole point of Revelation, the whole point of our study is to reveal for us to understand. You know, it's interesting. Daniel was told in Daniel 12:4 to shut up the words and seal the book. The book of Daniel was really hard to understand until we got the book of Revelation. Now we can understand it in light of Revelation, because Revelation, we're told in the end of the book, look at 22 verse 10, seal not the sayings of the prophecy of this book, for the time is at hand. Why does one place say to seal it up? Another part of the Bible says to not seal it up. It's because we're in the last times. And that's what Hebrews says in Hebrews 1:2, hath in these last days spoken unto us by his son. So we're learning about the end times, the revealing of Jesus Christ. Revelation helps us understand all of these things, for the time is at hand. I don't know exactly when it's going to happen, but I really believe it's soon. You know, we have a song that we sing, and the words are maybe soon, and we change it to will be soon. We just believe that. We know for sure his coming is closer today than it was yesterday. We know that. And there's going to be a lot of people that scoff at the idea of the imminent return of the Lord. And by the way, that scoffing has led us to what we call the age of Laodicea. We're going to talk about that. It's one of the seven churches of Revelation. And I believe that's the age we live in today. So the normal climate of normal churches, not normal, but average churches, is apathy. And they're all into entertainment. They're into indulgence. They're not into really serving the King of Kings and Lord of Lords. And we want to be really into that, because we believe that he could return at any moment.

0: So how do we study all this? How do we, I mean, Revelation's full of symbols, right? How do we understand that? Well, we use something called hermeneutics. Now, don't let that word scare you. It's just simply the study of interpretation, the art and science of interpretation. How do we understand something that has been written? Well, you all know in language, we have two kinds of language, right? We have literal and figurative or metaphor, okay? And we talk about literal things all the time. So it's literal. It's like in Matthew 2:1, we're told Jesus was born in Bethlehem. And wise men came to see him. I mean, these are literal historical statements. And how do we know if something's literal or something is figurative? Well, it's just common sense. If you can take it literally, take it literally. If it's possible to take it literally, take it literally. Okay, that's the first rule of hermeneutics, the science and art of studying the scriptures. Now, there are some things in the scriptures that aren't intended as literal. And we know in John 10, verse 7, Jesus said, I am the door of the sheepfold. Jesus is not saying, I am a wooden door with hinges that attaches to a sheep pen. He's using figurative language. So we know that. If somebody says, hey, I went out and got a new set of wheels, did that person go out to the tire store, purchase four tires, and put them in the living room or, you know, on display somewhere in their garage? No, it's common sense that we understand that as figurative, that they bought four wheels and a car attached to the four wheels. They got a new car, right? We know that. It's not that hard, right? So take it as literal when possible. Take it as historical when possible. And most of the time, that's how we're gonna take Revelation. Historical as possible, literal as possible. It's really not that complicated. Another thing that you're gonna learn is that sometimes the Bible itself, a lot of times the Bible itself gives us the interpretation. If it is a metaphor or it is figurative, the Bible will tell you that. Okay, here's an example. And right now, we're just trying to get some tools in your hands so that as you study the Bible and as we study prophecy, that we're gonna be able to do it correctly. Revelation 1:20, this is really fascinating. We learn about two things in Revelation 1:20 that are not literal, but figurative, but they represent something literal, okay? So Revelation 1:20 talks about seven stars and seven golden candlesticks. What in the world are seven stars and seven golden candlesticks? And how can we understand Revelation? You know how you'll understand that? Read the next part of that verse, right? I mean, it's right there. It's in the context. God himself tells us what the seven stars are and what the seven candlesticks are. You say, then why does he use the metaphor? Why doesn't he just say the seven pastors, the seven angels of the church, the pastors, the messengers, and the seven churches? Why doesn't he just say that? Because God is going to use metaphor and figurative language like we would to be able to kind of paint a picture. And the symbolism will last longer too for other generations. So that's why God uses symbolism. It helps us really grasp the big picture and helps it survive the length of time that God has chosen. So we find the interpretation right here. The seven stars are the angels, which are the messengers or the pastors of the church, and the seven candlesticks are the seven churches. And then we read about those seven churches in Revelation 1-3. And sometimes, and many times, about 300 times in Revelation, we have reference to an Old Testament object or event, okay? Here's another example of that. Revelation 2, verse 17, we read about hidden manna, okay? What is hidden manna? Well, we go to the Old Testament. We read about manna. Manna was bread from heaven. Jesus is bread from heaven, right? That's why we got the picture of God providing food for Israel as they were in the wilderness and they had no way to feed themselves, and God provided that and they had to go out and gather it. And we know what that is because we have all of the, what we call the Old Testament or the Hebrew scriptures. So we have a lot of Revelation can be interpreted by itself, and a lot of it can be interpreted by the Old Testament, knowing what those things are. But there's still a few times that we don't have anything in the Old Testament, and we don't have the interpretation right there in the context. That same verse where it talks about manna, it talks about a white stone. I don't know what that is. I'll give you my best guess when we get to that, but we don't know for sure. There are a few things still that we will not fully understand and fully know, but we will one day. We will one day. When we come to those, we'll admit that we don't know. Nothing wrong with saying, I don't know. There's something wrong with acting like you know everything, because you don't. So hopefully that will help you. 2 Peter 1:20 says that there's no prophecy that is of any private interpretation. So we use scripture, we interpret scripture by scripture, right? We look at any sentence in the Bible, especially in Revelation, in light of its context in that book and in the broader context.
1: 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And what does the Bible say about the spiritual war behind it all? 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
0: So let's quickly look at the rest of verse 1, where it said that God would show unto them his servants things, okay? So we're talking about real things here in Revelation. This isn't, some people say Revelation is all symbolic. That is not true. These are real, actual facts that we're discovering. It says it right here. We're going to show unto a servant things. And then it says, which must shortly come to pass. That word must has the idea of urgency. These things will happen. And that will absolutely, certainly happen. And then it says, shortly come to pass. You say, well, that was 2,000 years ago, right? When Revelation was written. Shortly come to pass, it's been 2,000 years. Again, it's closer today than it was then. And this has the idea of more than just quickly coming to pass, but when these things start to happen, they will happen quickly. You ever seen dominoes? You've put that one, and then they all go pretty fast, don't they? That's this idea that once this vengeance starts of God in the tribulation, it will happen rapidly. Let's finish verse 1 and look at verse 2, and then we'll close. He sent and signified by his angel unto his servant John. John was the penman. We might say the author or the penman, the one that wrote down what God gave him through the angel. There was an intermediate. The angel gave John these things, but it's from God. This book of Revelation and this book, the Bible, is from God. It claims to be from God. And in our first message from this series, we talked about fulfilled prophecy. And I'm blown away every time I recite to you all the prophecies that this book has already predicted has come true. It gives us great faith in the future that the rest of these things that have yet to be fulfilled will come to pass. This is from God. We don't know the future. We can take our best guess. We're going to probably get it wrong. But God doesn't guess. God knows. How does God know the future? That's incredible, isn't it? He's outside of time. He knows the beginning from the end. He is the Alpha and the Omega, the beginning and the end. Jesus is all those things. So this came to John. By the way, where was John? He was on the Isle of Patmos. I've been there. It's a little Greek island in the Aegean. And no doubt he looked out onto the Aegean and the arm of the Mediterranean Sea there. And he was in exile. The Roman emperor put him in exile. And from this cave, and we don't know if it's the exact cave, but from this cave, it's almost like he had a writing desk inside that cave. And as I stood there, I just kind of pictured John, the apostle, hearing these incredible things from God and just writing them down. Wow. Wow. And we can learn about the Lord. We can learn about Jesus as these things were revealed to John. John wrote other books of the Bible. Of course, he wrote the Gospel of John. He wrote the epistles, 1st, 2nd, and 3rd John, and of course he wrote Revelation, and they're all kind of interestingly tied together. As we were standing there on the island of Patmos, looking out onto the placid, at that time, Aegean Sea, I started to think of the storm that was coming and the turbulence, and we know of that, how the sea would get from other places in Scripture, and Paul was shipwrecked, and great storms were happening, right, in that part of the world. And I thought of John penning the words that God was giving him through an angel there on that island, and I thought of the turbulence that is coming on this planet, and we seem to live in turbulent times today, but my friends, it is nothing compared to what we read about in this book. It's nothing compared to what we're going to talk about in this study. I mean, things will be mind-boggling during the tribulation period. Reminds me of a ship that was caught in a storm, and the passengers were all frightened, and they weren't sure if they were going to survive, and they were all scared, and one man finally decided to go up to look in the pilot house to find out from the captain, are we going to die? What's happening here? And as he made his way, barely escaping falling off the ship, he was able to peer into the pilot house, and he saw the captain. The captain was lashed. He had lashed himself to his seat and to the wheel, and he was slowly making turns on that wheel, guiding that ship through that storm. The captain looked over at the man. The man was all very white and scared, and the captain smiled. The man went back quickly to all those that were traveling with him, and he said, it's going to be fine. Everything's going to be fine. They said, how do you know that? He said, the captain smiled. The captain smiled. The captain is calm. The captain is confident that he's going to get us through the storm. And there is a coming storm, and it's going to be terrible. 2 Thessalonians 1, 8, 9 says, in flaming fire, taking vengeance on them that know not God and that obey not the gospel. These are going to be the people that will be under this vengeance of our Lord Jesus Christ, who shall be punished with everlasting destruction from the presence of the Lord and from the glory of his power. They did not recognize Jesus as the captain. The Bible calls him the captain of our salvation. And if you don't obey the gospel and believe in Jesus Christ, and he becomes the captain of your salvation, you will face this coming catastrophe and destruction, not just on this earth, but eternally in a place called hell. Many don't talk about hell anymore because it's negative. But if it's real and we're not talking about it, then we're not talking the truth. So that's what we try to do here at Quentin Road, is tell you the truth, what the Bible says. It's not positive. It's not going to give us high ratings, but it is something that might make you want to take a look at the truth and say, okay, who was Jesus? Was he the Son of God? And the resurrection proves that Jesus didn't just die as a weakling on that cross, for he blew away death when he rose again. And he says, anyone who believes in me will not perish but have everlasting life. It says it right here. This is what Jesus said. God so loved the world, he gave his only begotten Son, that whosoever believeth in him, that was referring to himself, whosoever is anybody, I can look across the room and look at everyone watching today and say, whosoever, and that's everybody, there's no one excluded from that, believeth, what does that mean? That means to depend on. It's obeying the gospel. It's believing Jesus is the Christ, the Son of God, who died for you on a cross and rose again. You trust in him. You say, how could it be that simple? Because the Bible says it's not of works. We're going to get to that in a second. You believe in him, and if you do, you will not perish. That's hell, but have everlasting life, and that's heaven. Okay, so here are the other verses we love. For by grace are you saved through faith, and not of yourselves. It's a gift of God. What is a gift? Gift is eternal life. A gift is heaven. And you exercise the faith. By the way, he's given you the option of choosing. That's called free will. He gave that to you. He doesn't override that. So, but you have to receive him. How? Through faith. It's not of ourselves. It's a gift of God, not of works, lest any man should boast. Most people get this wrong. This is where they get it wrong. They think, I believe Jesus paid for my sins, but I have to do my part. No, that's not relying on Jesus alone. It's when we put our trust in him, our faith in him, we believe in him, as our only way to heaven. The Bible says we have at that very moment everlasting life. All of us have fallen short of the glory of God. This is a holy God. He hates sin, but we are separated from him by our sin. And we try to get rid of this ourselves by our works, by our good things. We try to do good things, but we still have done bad things. All of us, all have sinned and come short of the glory of God. You say, well, wait a second. You're saying all of us have sinned. We've all deserve hell. The wages of sin is death. Yeah. Here's the good news. Jesus paid for that on a cross. He came. He did not have any sin. He was made sin for us that we might be made the righteousness of God in him. And when we put our trust in Jesus, we have eternal life. We're born again. You will not have to face the vengeance that is coming upon this earth or the vengeance of God in eternal hell. For Jesus died for you and rose again. And if you'll just believe in him, you will have eternal life. Isn't that great news? That's salvation. That's the gospel. That's how we go from hell to heaven. And I hope there's someone that is listening to my voice today that is saying, I'm a sinner. I can't save myself. But right now I put my trust in Jesus, Son of God, who died on a cross for me and rose again. Trust in him and you will not perish, but have everlasting life.
2: 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We'd love to send that to you. That will really help you understand the panorama of the book of Revelation. We also have a book called The Spiritual War Against Israel. It's defending biblical Zionism and understanding Israel's place in God's prophetic plan. If you'd like to get this book, this is a book that's very relevant. We talk about Tucker Carlson, Candace Owens, and others that are putting down Israel and Zionism and Jews. We're defending these principles and these concepts because we believe that it's important to God. So to find out more about how to answer people's questions about this, this book is the answer to that. And we're not selling it today. We're going to thank those of you that support In Grace with a gift of any amount by sending you this book, The Spiritual War Against Israel. And I'm going to do something very special today that I haven't done yet, just today only. For those of you that order today, Tuesday, July 21st, I'm going to sign a copy of the book for you, and I'll also have my co-author sign it for you as well. So you're going to be one of the only few people that have a signed copy of The Spiritual War Against Israel. And again, the number is 1-800-78-GRACE, 1-800-78-GRACE, or go to the website ingraceradio.com. 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
7: American Family News, I'm Mr. Keene. Tropical storm Bertha moves west across the Gulf toward Texas. Melanie Black provides the latest details.
8: Maximum sustained winds coming in at 50 miles per hour. The structure is still very ragged, and it's about 110 miles southwest of Panama. The intensity expected to stay in check. This is expected to remain a tropical storm, as we have a couple of things that are going to hinder its development. We have northeasterly shear and some dry air working on in. Tropical storms, they do not like that. We already have tropical storm watches that are in place from Florida all the way through to Louisiana. And then looking at where we have that tropical storm warning coming in for Alabama, Mississippi, and into Louisiana. And eventually, later on today, it's expected to take more of a westerly jog and stay along or near the Gulf Coast, making it to southeast Louisiana.
7: An Iranian official began meetings today with mediators in Pakistan as diplomats sought to salvage the collapsed interim deal between Iran and the United States, even as both countries continued to launch attacks for a 10th day of renewed fighting. Iran attacked a tanker in the Strait of Hormuz early Tuesday, forcing its crew to abandon the ship, while the United States conducted yet another round of airstrikes targeting the Islamic Republic. Former U.S. Ambassador to NATO, Kurt Volker, says nothing is going to change until there is a regime change in Iran.
9: What we really need is a clear goal and strategy to achieve the goal. Opening the strait could be that, but that's a very difficult military lift, and it's going to require permanent American military engagement. I don't think we want that. I think as long as this regime stays in place, we're going to have a problem. They're going to attack shipping. They're going to attack their neighbors. They're going to threaten Israel. They're going to support the proxies. They're going to try to get a nuclear weapon. So I'd like to see a strategy for how we actually get a different regime in Iran.
7: A man has been arrested after an alleged attack on a federal building in New York City. Todd Pyro has more.
10: Officials say 43-year-old Andrew Arabaca was waving a rifle at locals passing by the federal building, which houses immigration officers and officials. This before the suspect was then seen setting off fireworks at the entrance of that building before pouring gasoline on the ground. The suspect tried running away from the scene, but police quickly tackled the suspect and recovered his bag, which they say contained the following: multiple axes, knives, a machete, and what appeared to be two pellet guns, along with a manifesto. New York City Mayor Zohran Mamdani responding to the attack, writing, quote, "What occurred outside 26 Federal Plaza was deeply disturbing."
7: We're starting to see a little bit of pushback against the rampant anti-Semitism that's been infecting the Democrat Party since its growing association with Democrat socialists. But Steve Jordahl reports it may be too little too late.
11: It has become a litmus test and an article of faith within the Democrat Party. Israel is committing a genocide in Gaza, and Jews do not deserve a country of their own. But recently, we've started seeing some political pushback in the party. Last week, Pennsylvania Senator John Fetterman, who has been consistently pro-Israel, said he would leave the party if an anti-Israel plank found its way into the platform.
12: You're pushing, you know, essentially a pro-Hamas candidate that's been anti-American and deeply anti-Israel.
11: And CNN's Van Jones, hardly a moderate, pushed back on Real Time with Bill Maher.
13: I am tired of a set of people on the very far left in the Democratic Party telling us that in order for us to be progressives, we now have to believe ideas that are completely nuts. Israel shouldn't exist. These are terrible ideas.
11: But Gary Bauer of American Values says the Democrat Party is too invested in anti-Semitism to make a genuine turnaround, and specifically because of two policies.
14: One, they are committed to keeping the universities in the hands of the socialist left. And number two, the increased entry into the United States of people from Muslim countries.
11: Bauer says there are voices in the GOP that are starting to compromise when it comes to Israel, but for the most part, they're not being let into the tent.
14: The Republican Party has the sniffles, and it's being treated heavily and quickly. The Democrat Party has a raging fever.
11: I'm Steve Jordahl.
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19: When the God of the universe created the world, he didn't snap his fingers or wink his eye. The Lord spoke, and God said, "Let there be light." Because we believe, we speak about the happenings in this world, mindful that our true home is with Jesus Christ and his kingdom. I'm Todd Herman. Welcome to A Disciple's View. I shouldn't have to do this during live radio, but I'm going to just do this. I'm over at Google. Hold on here a second. And just typing some things in. This is very unprofessional of me, but hold on. Let's just see. There it is. The top choice right now at Google, which is a result of popularity, if you type in Mitch McConnell's name, is Mitch McConnell. The top choice is alive. I'm going to click that. Is he alive? Yes, Senator McConnell's alive. Lawmaker released a statement and a photograph confirming he's recovering from a fall at his Washington residence that left him briefly unconscious. The photo that was released doesn't appear to be real. We have no videos of him. And now lawmakers in Kentucky, state lawmakers, are saying they would like to see proof of life. This shouldn't be happening. We should know for sure. And if the man is incapacitated and in the hospital with oxygen coming out of his mouth, give us a chance to pray for him, which you should be doing anyway, even if you believe he's corrupt, and I do, but he's hopelessly corrupt. I mean, the Lord Jesus can rescue him from that, of course, and we all have our sin issues, and I'm sure I have a forest of logs sticking in my eyes as I'm talking about Mitch, but we shouldn't have to guess. This is our system, though. It's set up to be opaque. This is a week where all the conversation in my mind, in terms of news coverage, should be about a couple of big pictures. One of them is still responding to the documents that President Trump declassified. This is a big story. And in a sane circumstance, it would be a very big story. I like to take cases like this and, first of all, boil them down to real life. Because Washington, D.C. isn't America. It is largely divorced from America. It has its own set of morals, its own set of rules. There's an installed bureaucracy that's called the deep state there that truly believes they are defending the country against us because we unwashed civilians would just come in and ruin things. So let's take this down to real life. One of the things that's been revealed in these documents is that the national security apparatus made a decision to massage evidence so that President Trump could not see that China was in fact stealing voter ID records in massive amounts, that they'd created a team to leverage this data and how to use this and how to exploit it. It's a data exploitation team. And there was a memo that shows they made every effort to make sure that President Trump didn't see this. Let's apply this to the real world. Okay. You are a VP of business development for Microsoft. And you come upon the fact that Google has been talking with senior executives within Microsoft's product development team, learning what's on the roadmap, what's patented, what's not, what are the next moves in search and mobile and AI, and they've been having these regular conversations. And you're a senior vice president of business development. And you write a memo, and you type in this, we must make sure that Satya, the CEO of Microsoft, never sees this. We need to make sure that the legal department at Microsoft never sees this. You type that and you send it, and other people write back and say, you're right. We can never let our CEO know that we have plants, Google plants, working within our office. And we can certainly never let our lawyers know that. What happens when it's uncovered that you did that? What happens to your career? You will be lucky to be fired. In all likelihood, you would be sued through the roof. Probably never work in tech again. In fact, knowing Microsoft like I know them, they would amass tons of evidence on you. Now, they know that Google spies on their company. They know this. There's rules at Microsoft. If you work anywhere near the legal building, you can't use any Google accounts. Or at least these rules used to exist. You can't use any Gmail accounts. They know that Microsoft was, or Google was using Gmail and other products to spy on Microsoft employees. Or at least that was what they told me when we were working on a project together. Why is it different in Washington, D.C.? Because red is a terrible racist color and blue is a beautiful color. Or you can reverse that. Blue is a horrible color. It's racist and it's tyranny, and red is a gorgeous and patriotic color. The people who are the enemy of the system in the eyes of DC are you and me. I will tell you that Mitch McConnell is probably better friends with Chuck Schumer than he is with you. You don't know him. And there's a great deal of embarrassment about the Republican base from people like Mitch McConnell's office. I've only spoken rarely with McConnell. I've spoken at length with some of his staffers back in the day. We did a full project for them. I was running a big data company. Big, big project for Mitch and his team. It shouldn't be this way. There should be a full-scale push now to say, wait, are there other burn bags of evidence that we were never meant to see? Well, there was. Remember Kash Patel found some? He found burn bags of evidence around Jan 6 and other things. Some of the exculpatory evidence that showed that President Trump did, in fact, the White House was pressuring the National Guard to get in and help. We need help. So let's look at how this is being treated now and back and forth and how it's been treated. This is a Biden-appointed director of national intelligence. She said this in 2024.
20: And of course, the most significant foreign actors who engage in foreign influence activity directed at the United States in relation to our elections are Russia, are the People's Republic of China, or PRC, and Iran.
19: Oh, whoa. Hold it. That's 2024. I was told reliably by CNN that it is misinformation and disinformation and dangerous of the president to suggest without evidence that China was meddling in our elections. I was told that was very dangerous. In fact, I heard Brian Seltzer on CNN explain that the reason his network didn't run that speech was because they know that President Trump caused January 6th violence by claiming the election was stolen. It was his fault. Now, it wasn't Obama's fault when he met with the organizers of Black Lives Matter Incorporated prior to cities being burned down, cops being shot, the ambush deaths of cops going up 300%, Antifa and the John Brown Gun Club working in concert with Black Lives Matter Incorporated to seize good portions of American cities and to hold them up for $1 billion in blackmail money, and that's from one city alone, Seattle. That wasn't Obama's fault. All he did was took meetings and allowed it to occur and turn the other cheek. CNN is choosing to never be believed again. And the fact that the media enterprise, the mockingbirds, have not said, we have to put partisanship aside. We have to dig into this. The big picture on this is so insane that this is one of the key reasons people don't believe it. It's too big. When you have a former CIA officer explain that some of the software and some of the companies behind the voting machines have offices offshore where people offshore have access to the voting records, ability to change them, and have a directive to do that. It's a former CIA officer who told this to Laura Logan. What's his win for saying that? The big picture is so big. Our elections should matter more than they do to the hearts and minds of people in media. Now, here's where we're going. If this stuff isn't addressed, and it's not hard to address, vote on one day, give people the day off, make it a federal holiday, require ID. If people can't afford ID, pass a law that with all the money we spend, we can find $5 for an ID. Check signatures. Count the ballots on paper in full view of everybody. Put cameras on them, like casino cameras. It's very difficult to cheat in casinos, to cheat and not get caught because of the eyes in the sky. Every ballot should be treated this way. We should be able to watch the counting of every single ballot. It should be on the line for everybody to watch. Furthermore, and this would be an innovation. Well, and then the mail-in voting needs to be limited. It's built for fraud. Here's another one that's an innovation. I want a receipt printed out for my vote. I want, after I vote, I want to be able to have a receipt. A copy, since we use paper ballots in Idaho, I want a copy of my ballot. A physical copy. So remember that mimeograph paper, a Ditto paper? That's what I want. I want to be the only one with it. I want to be able to take it home. I want it to have a ballot reference number on it. I'm the only one who possesses it. Then, when the election is, the votes are counted, I want to be able to log into a system, take my unique voter number, ballot number, not tied to my identity, tied to my ballot. I want to be able to look it up and say, oh, look, they changed my vote. That's not how I voted, and I can prove it. I have the receipt. You get receipts going through the Dairy Queen. So you can park the car in frustration and walk in and say, I'm so sorry to bother you. I see it's very busy. I know it's a lunch rush. But where are my dilly bars? I need a dilly bar. I haven't had a dilly bar in 20 years. Now I'm thinking about dilly bars. Dairy Queen provides us more proof of our purchases than we get of our votes. This has to change. If it doesn't, many people will make the decision that their votes don't matter. Therefore, they should do other things to affect change. So CNN has been consistently claiming that China doesn't interfere in our elections. Well, but once again, except for back in 2024.
0: Now, it is noteworthy that he said that there is evidence of China attempting to influence and arguably interfere in U.S. elections just months after President Biden and President Xi had that conversation. It's clear that China is not heeding those warning calls from the United States. He also said that it's the concern that China is seeking to mirror what Russia is doing in terms of influence efforts in the United States, trying to sow division that are already apparent in the U.S.
19: So she was speaking to Tony Blinken. Tony Blinken at the time came around and said, well, yeah, but we told them don't do that. And President Biden was very clear and don't do that. And then Blinken went on to say, well, yeah, they've meddled. 2024. When we're watching a story this big, all the pieces matter. Why was the state of Georgia obsessed with getting permission from a judge to destroy these ballots that are in question? Why do they want to destroy that? Why were there burn orders on paper ballots in states? They'll say, well, we've got the images stored in computers. No, you have the counts recorded, not the actual images. When people decide their votes don't matter, human response is to do some other things to affect change. We don't want that because elections and politics are war by peaceful means. We'll come back on The Disciples View.

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1: The European Parliament recently voted to allow governments and tech firms to scan private messages, photos, and other information on your phone. Those of us who desire some form of digital privacy will now face digital exposure. This vote came on a chat control law that enables warrantless mass screening of digital communications. In the past, the EU Parliament has voted against this intrusion, but like a movie zombie, it keeps being resurrected in this time past. The vote brings back the law until 2028 and set up a discussion on a future chat control law. All of this was accomplished under the guise of looking for child sexual abuse material. At the same time, the European Parliament also voted to advance a government-controlled digital currency. This digital euro would be money that would be issued by the European Central Bank and would work both online and offline. Online payments would be processed through an accounting system, while offline would be done through local storage devices. In previous commentaries, I've talked about the danger of a central bank digital currency known as a CBDC. Every transaction could be tracked by the government. It would know even more about you, your family, your clients, and your charities. If the government controlled your money, the government could turn off your money if those in power disagreed with your financial decisions. Fortunately, the U.S. Senate recently passed the Housing Act, which also included a provision that prevents the Federal Reserve from issuing a CBDC until at least the end of 2030. Anyone who might have thought such a provision was unnecessary need merely look at the votes taken at the European Parliament. I'm Kirby Anderson, and that's my point of view.
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3: Quick notes here to me from my website, thetoddhermanshow.com. Dear Todd, listening to your commentary right now, and I agree with most of what you're saying about voter integrity and our election integrity. You know that you have different views on this than some of your colleagues at AFR. How do you guys deal with that? Love your show, love the network, and just grateful that you guys are allowed to do what you do. I deal with it by I saying that they're smart people and they've reached a different conclusion. And they're really dear people. And it's not going to change my opinion of them. And they should never be treated poorly. You know, I've had discussions with people who have different views on this stuff. And what's been said about them, these are patriots, and they disagree with me on this. And they're not coming from a position of grift or gain. They have reached a different conclusion. Now, I would have the debate anytime. I would have the conversation, but I'd start it with, let's talk about the things we agree on. See, one of the great deals about this network, American Family Radio, is our job is to glorify God. And yes, we talk news, but we always sort of talk at it from a biblical perspective. And if you want that on elections, how often in the Bible are we warned by God, admonished by God to use equal weights and measures? How often are we told to not have one measuring stick for ourselves and another for people we're selling things to? It used to be in the old days to measure a length of fabric or something that you were selling. You would have a piece of yarn or something that was a certain length. And if you wanted to short people, you'd short them. That was where that came from. You shorted them. You used the short string or the short measuring stick or measuring thread. Likewise, you would weight your scales differently. God himself wants honest elections, equal weights and measures. So on this program and on this network, we have this job to glorify God. And when we have discussions like this, where there is some disagreement, we always go back to this. Everybody at this network believes that Jesus Christ is their Lord and Savior. Everybody here believes this free gift of salvation is available to you. And we agree on the issues of being biblically strict and operating in the Word of God. That's far, far greater than what we might disagree on in terms of politics. And so to answer your question, I deal with this the way I deal with disagreements. I look at the people and I love them. I say, wow, we've reached a different conclusion. And yeah, it's a discussion I'd love to have. I also like to discuss some of the other things that we just do agree on. We're called in this world to be in the world and not of it. And it's to observe some of the happenings in the world and to pray where prayer helps and prayer always helps. I've never had a chance to meet this man. I'd really like to meet this man. I know people who have met Greg Locke. There's some friends of mine here in Idaho who've been to some events that Greg spoke at, and they came away saying, man, this is a guy just filled with the Holy Spirit. That's their assessment. I've never met Greg. I know some people who came up with Greg in ministry, and they've come to me and said, hey, he is a guy who's filled with the Holy Spirit. The people I've seen that really criticize Greg Locke are people that also criticize the Lord Jesus. Now, that's not to say that Greg doesn't have his faults. I'm simply noticing some things that he said, and I think it's worth you hearing. So this is Pastor Greg Locke recounting the story of his home being raided by 60 federal agents mid-sabbatical, which he took after his son passed.
6: So 3 weeks into our sabbatical, we were in bed at home, and at 6 o'clock in the morning, 60 federal agents surrounded our home, and we didn't know they were there. And I heard a faint knock at the door, and I got up, and by the time I got my robe on and got out of the bedroom, a team of federal agents had batter rammed in our front door, riot gear, and had me on the ground. I was screaming, I've got kids in the house. Don't shoot, don't shoot. I've got kids in the house. And they drug my wife outside in her nightshirt and underwear. Kicked our kids' bedroom doors in. Drug my kids out of bed. Three of them were home. We didn't know what was going on.
3: Is Greg Locke known to be a violent leader of a violent militia, violently fighting police, violently? Did they do the same ever with some of the known drug cartel houses in California? When I say known, I mean that any decent street cop can take you on a tour and say, yeah, right there, that's the Honduran drug house. See that? That's where the Honduran cartel works. They can do the same thing in the separate city of Seattle. I've had it done. Friend of mine, Kevin the cop, took me on a quick tour. Just in the South Sound. Yep, there's the Russian cartel house. Here's the Honduran cartel house. These houses are owned by China. They mostly process illegal marijuana. A cop shooter, a guy who killed a cop in Seattle, made it to one of those houses and was allowed to stay in one of those houses for 3 weeks because they didn't want the image of an assault on a house like that in a little neighborhood. Oh, they monitored the house best they could to make sure that he didn't get out, and eventually they got him. But imagine being the family of the fallen officer or his colleagues And he's allowed to stand there for 3 weeks. But Greg Locke? We are called to be in the world and not of it. This was over prosecution. This is called rolling heavy. It's a means of intimidation. It's a means of warning. It's to send the message. You're going to do exactly what we say. This wasn't for officer protection. They could have done this with three sheriff's deputies. In fact, they probably could have met Greg Locke anywhere. Bet you if they called him and say, Greg, we need to arrest you. I bet you would have said, okay, I bet. So Pastor Locke, Greg Locke, then shared the shock his wife and kids felt and the reason he was given for the raid.
7: Here's my kids mourning the loss of their brother. And they've got my son Malachi up against the wall with an AR in his back. They took us outside. We didn't know what to do. We were shocked, terrified in the moment. They pulled me aside and said, we're here because of an overabundance the last couple of years of allegations online that you have misappropriated church funds. I was so shocked in the moment. I said a phone call wouldn't have sufficed. For 3 hours, they served us two search warrants, one for our house, one for Locke Media, and then a subpoena for the church building. They didn't raid this building. They raided the other two. A private year and a half, 2 year investigation with no arrest warrant, only search warrants, because they were told our home was filled with all the things that we had stolen.
3: An overabundance of allegations. And the pastor said it himself. Would a phone call have not worked? I'm not comparing Greg Locke to Jesus. I doubt Pastor Locke would do that. But didn't they do the same thing to Jesus Christ? He taught every day in the temple, or not every day, but was often in the temple. Easy enough to find. He walked about the people. They could have gone and said, hey, Rabbi, we need to arrest you. And what would Jesus have said? Okay. Submission up to the cross. It's a message. On later this week, we're going to spend some time listening to the most vile, and it's not profane, but it's theologically vile, a fake woman who decided to rewrite the Beatitudes. Wait till you hear this. It's so tragic because people believe it. Blessed are you when people insult you, persecute you, and falsely speak all kinds of evil against you because of me. That's Jesus talking. Rejoice and be glad, because great is your reward in heaven, for in the same way they persecuted the prophets who were before you. I hope that you're ready to rejoice for your persecution. I mean, they do this one day to Greg Locke, and then there's the occasional Christian doctor who's not allowed to practice anymore, and the Christian parents who are not allowed to adopt anymore, and Greg Locke experiencing this with his kids, I wonder how he felt like rejoicing. His son held up against a wall with an AR on his back, as the pastor said. I wonder if Greg Locke at that point was rejoicing. And if he wasn't, he's human. I bet he wasn't. My estimation of Greg Locke, again, I've never met him, but from what I've heard from people who've spent time with him and people who came up with him in ministry, he loves the Lord Jesus. He lives this way. Now, an overabundance of allegations. Let's play with that phrase. Raise your

0: out of 10 who say, oh, no, of course Congress is corrupt. Now, they might say, oh, not my Congress member, but the others. Are we rolling heavy to the houses of people like Nancy Pelosi and her husband, Frank, who, by the way, was just apparently involved in a drunken hit and run? Don't worry, he'll be fine. I don't want you to worry about him. Are we rolling heavy there? Hunter Biden is making a media push. Someone wisely said, hey, you know what? Hunter's really good at defending himself and speaking. He is. He's good on his feet. He's good on camera. He's a Biden. He was raised to lie. Did they ever roll heavy to the Biden house? No, they did it to President Trump. And the government officials, the FBI officials who went there, they were told, you might have to get into a gunfight with who? The Secret Service. But Pastor Greg Locke, what a dangerous man. Pastor Locke shared how the raid brought forth nothing and the federal agents claimed they were there to find.
1: It's a pre-dawn raid. We didn't know they were coming. They took our phones, downloaded everything out of them. They took all of our computers, our devices. 3 hours went by. Three of the most earth-shattering, humiliating hours of our life. And they left with a little tiny box of literally a few bank statements. Nothing there. They went through the pages of our library books. Every drawer, every cabinet, every bed, every attic, every space, every chicken coop, every shed on our property. When I say between 50 and 60 agents, we're not talking the least bit of exaggeration. The agents involved were extremely kind on the back end because they began to realize, oh my goodness, this house had nothing in it that we were told it would be full of.
0: 60 agents. And I got some emails about Greg Locke. We'll get to those in just a second. Also one about a dilly bar. If you didn't hear the first segment, started talking about dilly bars, that Dairy Queen provides you more of evidence of a purchase than you get of your vote in this country. So Greg Locke explained how their lives have still been turned upside down because of this raid and the subsequent investigation.
1: But it began, obviously, an investigation, and they have to continue to do their investigation. And so for the last 3 weeks, 3.5 weeks, our lives have been turned inside out. To God be the glory, the Attorney General has given us extra time to be able to solidify all the paperwork that we need. We're talking about tens of thousands of documents. They've gone back to 2020, so 6 years of personal Lock Media and Global Vision records, which are fine. We have nothing to hide. It's just difficult to get them everything they want because they took everything that it's already on. Does that make sense? All of our devices. And so we've had to get another laptop and really start from scratch.
0: 60 agents. This is from T. Lance Hansen. Greg Locke has been exposed as a false teacher by Mike Winger. Locke made unsubstantiated claims of being in possession of evidence on his electronic devices of pedophilia, child, and other pornography against two other false teachers, Kenneth Copeland and Joel Olstein. He said if he was lying, he would resign his position. He later changed his story and never stepped down. He is a performative charismatic who's clearly clout chasing. The Holy Spirit is surely in competition for leadership in Greg's ministry at this point at best. Thank you for the note. Appreciate that. I've never met Greg Locke. And when I'm dealing with someone I haven't met who happens to be a Christian, I'm going to try to err on the other side. But if these things are true, and I actually think Mike Winger does great work, I've never seen him miss. 60 agents? I'll believe that this is even-handed when I see 5 agents roll heavy to the house of a single congressman or woman. We'll come back on The Disciples View.

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4: 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But you can't check out of some sort of activity that you're having. And so once a week, do it, because one way or another, we want to use different methods to impact their heart and to help them remember God's truth. 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

0: Welcome back to Disciples View. I'm Todd Herman. We'll get to the tire babbling and a personal note here in just a moment. Funny little email here. Just went off on a riff in the first segment. I was talking about something I'd like to see to increase the integrity of our voting system. And that wouldn't be hard to do since it's built to enable fraud. One of the things I want to see is I want a receipt for my vote. So we vote on paper, praise God, in Idaho. Most of us on the same day. You can get absentee ballots, but it's not forced mail-in balloting here. So we sit down in a little booth. We color in the circles like in the olden days. And this is after our IDs are checked twice. Our signatures are checked. We're asked questions. Where, you know, what's your address? What's your birth date? Questions that you should know. And they're very secure. So what I want is just, remember the Ditto paper? Do you remember that stuff? It would make an instant copy of something you're writing. Back in the olden days with contracts that existed, bring it back. I want a number on the ballot. And President Trump has talked about this with envelopes and ballots, that they can be uniquely numbered. That way we can track them. It's not about knowing how you voted. The secret ballot is sacrosanct. But I want a receipt that only I have. I'm the only one who possesses it. And after the votes are counted, I want to be able to log on to a website using my number. My name would not be connected to it. Enter my unique number that no one else has and pull up the results of how my votes were recorded. So if they were changed or recorded in error, I can contact the Secretary of State's office and say, I possess the receipt. That is not how I voted. I want my vote accurately counted. Now, see, this would be really, really helpful, particularly in separate countries like Washington State, where it's not unusual for people to request a ballot so they can vote by forced mail-in voting, to be told by the Secretary of State, oh, you already voted. I did? Yeah. But I didn't. So I just said that this would be like going to Dairy Queen and you purchase some stuff, you're driving away. Oh my gosh, they forgot the Dilly Bars. And so you come back in and go, guys, I need the Dilly Bar. I haven't had a Dilly Bar in 20 years. Here's the receipt. I don't have Dilly Bars. I need my Dilly Bars. And the employees come out and say, you're right. We forgot the Dilly Bars. We're going to give you an extra butterscotch Dilly Bar. Do they have butterscotch? I haven't had a Dilly Bar in 20 years. So I got this note. This is great from Maverick Varnador. I wish my name was Maverick Varnador. That is a cool name. Mr. Herman, I operate a track hoe out here in the heat with a so-so AC unit. And now I want a Dilly Bar. Thank you, sir. Get the buttermilk one. Or is it buttermilk? Get the butterscotch one. See, now I'm jonesing too. I never jones for stuff like that. All right. Moving forward with the program, without further delay, a couple of cleanup items, then the tire babbling and a personal. Dr. Schwartz, President Trump's nominee to head the CDC, was asked to respond directly to lawyer Erin Siri, who called her the queen of mandating vaccines during her time at the Coast Guard.
1: Now, also, Dr. Schwartz, after your nomination, Secretary Kennedy's anti-vaccine ally, Erin Siri, called you the queen of mandating vaccines during your time at the Coast Guard. And so what is your response to Erin Siri and other anti-vaccine advocates criticizing you for supporting vaccine mandates?
2: Senator, I want to be the CDC director for all Americans. I don't want to be the CDC director just for Americans that believe in vaccines. I want to be the CDC director for Erin Siri and people that have concerns about vaccines. I approach this position with humility. I want to be a nation-centered CDC director.
0: Oh, wait, hold on a second. Why are you accepting the framing that he's anti-vaccine? Because he's not. He's pro-vaccine safety. He has fought and beat pharma companies who pretend to test their vaccines, but they don't. Secondly, this, Dr. Schwartz, Erin Siri heard you say that you wanted to have a good and decent conversation with him, that you brought open to that. That was a week ago. Erin Siri's invited you on his program to go and have a good faith conversation. Why have you not done that? I think I know the answer, and that is because the COVID shots and many of the vaccine regimens cannot be defended. Last bit of the cleanup item, then move forward with the show. This is RFK Jr. talking about so-called vaccine companies on Mike Tyson's podcast.
3: The thing that people have to understand is that the four companies that make all 72 of those vaccines, which is Pfizer,
4: Pfizer's killer,
5: Merck,
3: Glaxo, Merck, and Sanofi, all of those companies are convicted felons. And not only that, they're serial felons. Their business model is committing felonies. These companies, in the last 10 years collectively, have paid $35 billion in penalties, damages, fines for falsifying science, for defrauding regulators, for lying to doctors, and for killing hundreds of thousands of people. Vioxx, which was Merck's flagship product, killed between 120,000 and 500,000 Americans. This was a pill that Merck was selling as a headache pill.
5: Right.
3: And Merck knew caused heart attacks and killed people, and they didn't tell anybody.
0: Yeah, I wonder why people are so hesitant about vaccines and pharma companies. If only there was a clue. On this program, we thank the Lord for placing supposedly wise people like Dr. Schwartz on tall towers of shaking sand with her feature called The Tower of Babbling.
6: You know about the biblical truth of the Tower of Babel. A Disciple's View presents...
7: Who doesn't love a yellow school bus?
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6: The Tower of Babbling.
0: Three sound bites in today's Tower of Babbling. It's almost always the case. Soundbite number one. Massachusetts Governor Mara Healey boasted about blocking natural gas pipelines in her state, and now she's complaining that they can't get natural gas.
10: Gas is so volatile, you know, and we don't even produce it here. And with Jones Act and other things, it's hard for us to even get it here, okay?
11: Remember, I stopped two gas pipelines from coming into this state.
0: Yes, yes, you did. Second soundbite in today's Tower Babbling. Michelle Obama was feeling upset that she says the media fixated on her outfits rather than her speeches.
12: This is when I understood, like, this is politics. Oh, they're coming after me because I'm useful. And they're trying to beat my husband, so they're trying to slow me down, right? And some of those first articles, they would always start, she was wearing a purple sheath and she had on this pair of shoes. It wouldn't matter what I said, Kiki. The article would start with what I had on.
13: Wow.
12: And I realized, oh, this is how they do women in politics.
0: Huh. How's that book going, Michelle, that book you just wrote, the one about fashion and dresses and such? I actually never noticed what you wore. I noticed that you didn't put your hand in your heart during the national anthem. I heard you say that you, Brock, your husband being president made you proud of America for the first time in your life. I heard stuff like that. I didn't notice what you were wearing, though. I guess that's my bad. Or maybe my good. Last soundbite in today's Tower Babbling. This podcast co-host, Angie Sullivan, hates homeschooling.
14: You would not believe how many people in Bible study homeschool their kids. And you just think, I worry about that. And then you see those witness booklets or whatever they're called that the Duggars use, and they're like top out at eighth grade. I mean, I just think homeschooling is a bad idea from soup to nuts. I don't care if you're a nuclear physicist. I think it's just weird as that you want your kids around you all day, every day, and all night.
0: Yeah, it's weird, man. So strange that you do not want to send the children God gave you to raise and their minds to steward away from your home for 10 hours a day to be taught the things that they teach in government schools when you have the facilities and the ability to do that at home and spend time together around other families in a Christian community. It's creepy or something. And that's a wrap for today's Tower Babbling.
6: That was the Tower of Babylon.
5: America is a nation that can be defined in a single word. I was going to put him
6: on a disciple's view.
0: Well, not quite. Not if you're Joe Biden. But then again, that's sad. On a personal note, I would put unschooling up against much of what goes on in the government schools. Do you know what unschooling is? It's sort of a less structured form of homeschooling. And I would put it up against the government schools in many ways. We had some great unschooling days, me and my daughter, and they were fruitful. I always wish this because I wasn't discipled at the time. I wish our unschooling began with a trip to a church, one of the beautiful old churches in the area, to talk about the architecture and what it meant. And hey, look, that's supposed to be the Apostle Paul, and of course that's the Lord Jesus. And I wish we'd done that. But man, wouldn't that be great? As an unschooling day, you take the kids out. If you live in a city where there's some of these old churches, and keep in mind, many of the old mainline churches have been purchased by the sexual left and turned into houses of worshiping Satan, but we can still look at the glass. We can still look at the art and say, and here's how we know that this is supposed to be the Apostle Matthew, and this appears to be Mary Magdalene, and who is Mary? And it's unschooling, and you're tying architecture. How is this building made? What building materials do they use? Why do they use arches? Do you remember what we learned, that arches have this incredible strength because they're self-supporting? And what was the city of Seattle like? We would do these things. We're standing here on this block right now. What did it look like in 1912? What year was the Great Seattle Fire? My daughter learned so much in days like this. We started one day at the underground tour in Seattle. So we arrived in Seattle. We took my car in, and then a bus to this, so that she could experience riding a bus. She'd never ridden a bus. Here's how to pay the fare. Hey, here's how to grab a seat. Here's where to know how to get off. And she was, I don't know, 5 or 6. We went to the tour, the underground tour. There's a more adult tour at night where they talk about the houses of prostitution, etc. We took the clean family tour. And Seattle is built on top of itself. After the Great Fire, they just built on top. There's a reason why in an earthquake, Seattle will topple, because it's built on rubble. So we got to go into buildings that were actual buildings from the Western days, before cars, etc. This is what it looked like. What did the schools look like? They looked like this. Up above us was a hillside that wasn't built on, and we're going to walk up that hillside. So she got to touch things from that era, smell things from that era, and then we went from there up into Seattle's tallest building. It was called the Columbia Seafirst Tower, so we walked up the street. We stopped at the Smith Tower. We took a ride in an old-fashioned elevator that still has to have an elevator operator. We got a tour of this incredible apartment building-condo that's on the top of that that tower. And it's shaped like a triangle. It's like a pyramid. And this incredible tour. And what's the building made of? Here are the faces of the men who designed the building. Here's what existed here beforehand. Here's why it's called the Smith Tower. Now, how far away are we from the underground tour? From one of the windows, we look down. How many blocks? What's the distance? That put in my daughter's mind the idea of, oh, I see, distance applies, something I can figure out. Blocks equals this. We're a half mile away from the underground tour. We went down, elevator operator, up into the Columbia Seafirst Tower, and from there we could see the entire city. There's the Seattle Center. That's where we're going. How far away is that? Let's count the blocks. But at what angle is it? She's 5 or 6 years old, and we're figuring out the angle. Angles meant something to her. Ultimately, we rode downstairs, and there was an art gallery, and it was closed, but we just walked into the lobby, and the lady said, "Aren't you in school today?" My daughter said, "No, we're unschooling." And the lady smiled and said, "My daughter's an artist." She opened up the gallery, and she gave us a private tour. We talked art history, history of art in Seattle, history of women in art. We went home, and my daughter wrote a paper and drew pictures of our day. Because during the day, she'd been taking reference pictures as a 6 or 7 year old. Now, that sounds like bragging about my kiddo. That's not my intent. At the end of that day, my daughter had learned history. She learned some things about architecture. She'd learned some things about art. I said art history. She'd learned some things about the Western times. She'd learned some things about the Seattle fire. She learned about heights and angles, distances and blocks, and how to ride a bus. I would put experiences like that, unschooling experiences, up against all too many of the government schools these days. In the beginning was the Word was with God, and the Word was God. Because we believe, we speak. Because He first loved us, we speak His Word. We walk in the path of Jesus Christ to make disciples of all nations until God grants us permission to speak again. And there is peace wash over you. On behalf of Randy and AFR, I'm Todd Herman, and this has been a Disciples View.

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4: American Family News, I'm Rusty Pugh. The Treasury Department is cracking down on millions of dollars from going to dead people. Connor Hansen reports.
5: Treasury says it's already flagged 5,000 payments that add up to nearly $100 million. And yes, that's all money that could have been going to dead people or potentially worse, people using their names. Now, the Treasury Department says it does have a new system in place across the government to stop these kinds of payments before the money leaves government coffers. They have screened hundreds of millions of payments and trillions of dollars. Treasury Secretary Scott Bessent on Mornings with Maria said they're hoping to track down hundreds of millions more in fraud by the end of the year.
4: Arizona is holding its primary elections today, and the Democratic Socialists of America are hoping to notch more wins after several progressive challengers successfully ousted establishment-backed Democrats in other states. Michigan Republican Representative Lisa McClain accuses Democrats of trying to hide the fact that they're communists.
6: They soften the language. They invent nicer labels. They call themselves Democratic Socialists.
4: New Orleans is now under a tropical storm warning and a storm surge watch in expectation of wind, rain, and storm surge from Tropical Storm Bertha.
7: Residents in New Orleans are getting ready to endure flooding to be caused by the approaching Tropical Storm Bertha.
8: The water is ridiculous. You know, that's pretty much the whole city, really.
7: As they build sandbag barriers to hold back the usual rising waters caused when cyclones hit the city, notoriously below sea level, New Orleans will once again rely on its pumping stations. Randy Heyman directs the city's water and sewer board.
9: We are prepared, and I take every major rainstorm and every small rainstorm as a test.
7: New Orleans and Lake Pontchartrain could see a storm surge as high as 3 feet. In Miami, Eben Brown, Fox News.
4: The U.S. and Iran continue trading attacks following the killing of several American service members deployed to Jordan. Aisha Hosni has more from the White House.
10: The president is weighing whether or not he's going to expand this conflict, but the Iranians already are saying that they have totally waged a full-scale war with the U.S. In fact, this morning, there were strikes into Bahrain. Sirens were going off inside of that country as Iran began firing at U.S. targets there. Iran also lodging missiles and drones at Jordan and Kuwait's power and water plants overnight. There's also a maritime report out this morning that a tanker in the Strait of Hormuz was hit by an unknown projectile off the coast of Oman. A crew had to abandon the vessel, getting into a lifeboat for safety.
4: And finally, the Department of Education recently took a stand on social media against two far-left podcasters who called homeschooling a, quote, fundamental crazy Christian problem.
11: When the two hosts of the I've Had It podcast went on a rant about homeschooling in this country, the official Department of Education account on X quickly responded, coming to defend homeschooling. The account responded by saying, quote, homeschoolers like the winner of the Presidential 1776 Award have demonstrated their ability to succeed at the highest level time and time again. The proven value of homeschooling should never be dismissed as trickle-down stupidity. The only thing that is stupid is your ignorance. Will Estrada is the senior counsel at the Homeschool Legal Defense Association. He says that it is hard to overstate how huge the Department of Education coming to defend homeschooling really is.
12: They've weighed in defending homeschooling, advocating for homeschooling. It's very welcome, and it's not something we've seen before.
11: Estrada, a homeschool graduate himself, says that the podcast comments come from a worldview of, quote, seeing children as a burden and not a blessing. He cited a study by Dr. Lindsay Burke called Bringing Education Home. The study found that homeschoolers perform on par or in some cases better academically than their public school counterparts. He also debunked the theory that the podcasters attempted to make, saying that only the far right, Christians, and MAGA supporters are homeschooling their kids.
12: 4.5 million kids are being educated by their parents at home. And it really cuts across every race, demographic, socioeconomic status as parents choose what's best for their children's education.
11: I'm Caleb Castile.
4: More news online at AFN.net. I'm Rusty Pugh.
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19: Welcome to At the Core with Walker Wildman and Rick Green. And today it is actually Walker Wildman and Rick Green. We're thrilled to co-host once in a while. Most of the time, Walker's got you Monday, Wednesday, Friday, and I've got you on Tuesdays and Thursdays. But today you get both of us. Walker, we don't get to do this enough. I know we're both running 100 miles an hour a million different directions, so we just have to do what we can. And splitting up the program was a good plan 5 years ago. Can you believe it's been that long?
20: I know, man. And I joke, I told a gentleman yesterday on the program, I said, I thought I traveled a lot till I met Rick Green. So, yeah. Well,
19: it's worked great, though, man. I love doing the show, and I couldn't do 5 days, no way with the schedule. And I hope it's worked. You've enjoyed it as much as I have, so I love splitting it, but I also love getting together when we can.
20: Yeah, absolutely. And a lot to talk about. And we got a midterm coming up here in just a couple months. And primary season is towards the latter end. I think there's some primaries in August, but then we get November is the general. And it'll be here before we know it. And this is the middle of the second Trump term. So this will set the stage on what the last 2 years of his term will look like from a legislative and a Senate standpoint.
19: Yeah, so much at stake. And of course, as our audience knows, because we talk about it a lot, but traditionally in a midterm, the president's party loses seats and, can't afford to lose, two seats, I guess, and the majority would change. I mean, it would not take much.
20: Yeah.
19: So there's a lot at stake here, and tradition or history is against us, I guess, in terms of what normally happens. But man, there's so many factors at play. I mean, clearly the Iran thing, definitely got to talk about that and its impact. But then also just the crazies on the Democrat side. I mean, they seem to have lost any sense of reading the room. The things they're calling for, I guess, they're hardcore leftist communist base likes, but I can't imagine the average American's going for this stuff.
20: Yeah, and you and I were talking about this coming into the show, and some of these things that they're saying, we know that the Democrats, some of them have thought these things before.
19: Yeah,
20: but they wouldn't.
19: But don't say it out loud.
20: Yeah,
19: right?
20: They didn't want to say it out loud because they knew they wouldn't get elected. But yeah, Now they're just saying it out loud. And I was talking yesterday and then last week on the program about how the Obamas of the Democrat Party, they're just MIA. Nobody knows where they are, what they're doing. And so now you have the AOCs, and now these Democrat socialists are making AOC look moderate. So it's just bizarre.
19: I hadn't even thought about that, man. You're right.
20: It's bizarre. Yeah. And we're
19: she
20: all
19: looks like the normal one.
20: Yeah. And if we had to pick between these Democrat socialists and Obama, we would all be cheering for Obama, right?
19: Yeah.
20: He would be the, quote, moderate in the room, even though he was a Marxist himself. This is a bizarre timing here because we're going into the midterms and these socialist policies are very unpopular. I know they're popular amongst some young people, but broadly speaking, socialism and communism are very unpopular amongst the general public. So why they would want to, platform these folks heading into November is quite bizarre to me, but maybe this is like a armed rebellion of the Democrat Party, armed revolution.
19: Well, I'm stuck on the AOC's the normal one thing. Because you know, then it's like you said, I mean, Obama would be a gift compared to what these people are. And then how about a Clinton? I mean, I'd take Clinton any day over this. I'd really love to go back and get a John Kennedy, right?
20: Yeah.
19: John F. Kennedy would be a blessing for the Democrat Party right now. And I just wonder, do you think enough people even know? Like I was talking with some friends last night about the, you know, just the brand, the Democrat brand. Like if people really saw the insanity, this is a Plattner guy up in Maine, this now, you know, guy dressed as a girl on their debate stage the other night, the Tallarico in Texas. I mean, you just go down the list of these people and their positions.
20: Non-binary Tallarico?
19: Yeah. Tallarico?
20: He tried to say God was non-binary.
19: Oh, unreal. Yeah,
20: that clip
19: unreal.
20: Made the
19: He's
20: rounds.
19: Got so many statements like that. But, you know, people have to know about it, right? For it to actually hurt the Democrat Party. And it could be that, well, let me start here. Mm-hmm. I mean, Walker, I know you get frustrated with this as well, but when people say there's no difference between the parties, like they're a uniparty thing and they're all the same, and I'm thinking, do you not see the difference in what we've gotten out of this White House over the last year and a half in terms of the rededication to God, the policies, what the DOJ's been doing? I mean, there's so many things we could go to. But the left, I think, is going to help us here in showing people there really is a difference between these two parties. Just look at the, you know, what happened under the Biden administration. Just look at the border. Just look at the, you know, there's so many things we could point to. But maybe this radicalized Democrat Party helps to, you know, people to see that distinction.
20: Yeah, you would think so. I know we have a large gap in those that are knowledgeable on the Constitution, knowledgeable in our founding history, and those who are not. We've cited the Barna studies ad nauseum, but still, even with the culture and the education being in a poor state, the track record of communism and socialism, which are two distinctly different kind of ideologies, but they play on each other a little bit. The track record of both of those is just disastrous from an objective standpoint, from a historical standpoint. And so they have no leg to stand on. And when even questioned about this, I don't know, it was one of the lawmakers, it was one of the female U.S. senators, Democrats, she was questioned about, you know, give us an example. This is on CNBC, I think. Give us an example of where socialism, I don't know whether it was socialism or communism, but basically tell us where this has worked. This, you know, government-driven everything of the economy.
19: Show us your company brochure where you're bragging about your success, right?
20: And she was shocked. She didn't know what to say, and she jokingly said, like, is this a question for next time? And she didn't want to answer it because there is no case study. There is no example of this working. But not only, Rick, has socialism and communism both not worked, but it leads to massive human suffering. So it isn't as if like capitalism has failed and socialism has failed and communism has failed, so let's just try something different because we've tried capitalism. That's fundamentally untrue. Capitalism has led to an enormous amount of human flourishing. But socialism and communism, Rick, as you know, has led to mass amounts of human rights abuses, death, destruction, and human suffering that none of us should want to go back to.
19: You know, you've seen it at Patriot Academy, at all of our leadership congresses. Once anybody says the word socialism out loud, the entire student body yells out, "Is bad, very, very bad." it's like a fun game they play as a reminder because their generation is being sold this bill of goods that, like you said, is based on absolute, you know, lies. Because when you actually look at their record, it is abysmal. And of course, you know, communism killed 100 million people last century. It's socialism is what leads to it, and it's just communism being voted in, essentially. Economically it ends up being the same thing. And you said something really important though that I think we also have to tell people is the incredible story of capitalism. When you do it God's way, when you look at the biblical economics of capitalism and the free market and you know, giving people the freedom to make their choices and employers and employees the freedom to work out their arrangement and all those things that Jesus did parables on, and that hard work is rewarded and everything that our economy was built upon, it just, it creates this incentive to where people are willing to risk, they're willing to work hard, they get you know, satisfaction from that and fulfillment, but it also makes people bless each other, right? You know, I don't bless you with my dollars if you don't bless me with a good or service, and vice versa. And so it has created, I just don't want to gloss over what you said, it has created so much human flourishing and just household conveniences, let alone the lack of starvation and how many people have been saved and the you know, cleanliness and the less disease and the medical cure. I mean, you just go down the list. All of that does not happen under communism, doesn't happen under socialism. It happens in capitalism.
20: Yeah, it does. And that's what Rick, being in America, I think we get desensitized to what we have here because it's all we know. If you've never, especially if you've never traveled out of the country. But this experiment that we're rather still undertaking is unlike anything else in human history, in the sense that biblical precepts were used to build the nation, build the institutions, build the government, etc., write the Bill of Rights. All of it is based on God's principles for humanity.
19: That's right.
20: And what's most likely to succeed according to what God's Word says. And so that's what our founders did. And but this quality, look, and I said this yesterday, young people, and this is why, unfortunately, the socialists are have an ear with, quote, young people, and I'm talking probably your under 30s, is because the economy is somewhat challenging today,
19: right,
20: relatively speaking, to the past.
19: Right.
20: Now, it's not Great Depression challenging, but compared to some of the peak, you know, the peak economic prosperity times in American history, it is somewhat challenging. We could talk inflation, we could talk debt, et cetera, student loans, all of that. But still, even with all of those truths on the table, this is still the best game in town on the world stage, the capitalist economy that we have. And much of the problems that we have are self-inflicted. Now, the inflation is government-inflicted. But borrowing $300,000 in student loan debt, well, whose fault is that? It's not the government's fault. Yeah, the universities are charging too much, but who signed up for that?
19: That's right.
20: So it's just, we have to be careful, Rick, as we talk to young people that do have some things to grieve about,
19: yes,
20: that we don't create this pity party of everybody else is the problem, because I think that leads to socialism.
19: Yeah. Yeah, man, no, you're exactly right. You've got your finger on the pulse, and if you look at what's happening with these young people where, you know, they're being crowded out of the market. You know, 30 million illegal immigrants coming in takes up a lot of jobs, a lot of housing, mm-hmm. a lot of everything. It drives the price of everything up, and so those government decisions on that side put the pressure into the marketplace, and then so many of these kids are being lied to. You get the college degree and your life's going to be easy, and so, like you said, you end up $300,000 in debt, and then there's no job or not a good job. So it's been a little bit of a scam on them, and it is self-inflicted, both from the individuals and from government. And so even the problems we're facing, had we followed free market principles and biblical principles, we wouldn't be facing Noah Webster's quote about all the miseries and evils which men suffer from vice, crime, ambition, slavery, war. I mean, all the bad stuff that you don't want, he said, you get because you neglect the precepts contained in the Bible. So man, you nailed it. I mean, they are facing real challenges. It is tough. And what an opportunity we have to teach the biblical principles and get us back to the inputs that will give us the good outputs. But we have to teach these young people that as well, so that they know what causes a good job market versus a bad job market. What's going to put them in a good financial position, good biblical principles for their own finances, right? So the good news is that the good news is there, right?
20: Yeah.
19: That we have the answers.
20: And that's why what you're doing, Rick, at Patriot Academy, and I'm an alumni, huge fan of it, that's why what you're doing is so vital, is because you're training young people, and now at this point you're training people of all ages, but the training youth is primarily where you got your start.
19: Right.
20: But training people and young people to be problem solvers. I mean, that's the essence of Patriot Academy, how to be leaders, how to think critically about the issues of the day, how to have a solid foundation in the Scripture and in the Constitution, so we can solve our problems. Look, America's got issues. We've got serious moral issues, economic issues, et cetera. That's been the case since our inception. But we've got to have people that are problem solvers and fixers instead of just complainers. And so that's why things like Patriot Academy are so important.
19: Yeah, man, it is. And it's why I'm optimistic, too, because I get to see the optimism. I get to see these kids that are facing these challenges. But then when they see the answers and they see the biblical principles and they see how God designed us, the laws of nature and nature is God, and they can plug into that. And when we line up with those things and the way God designed us, we get the blessings. When we go against them, we get the curses. But once they see that, man, they dig in. They're excited to be a part of the solution. So yeah, it's a wonderful blessing for me to get to see that all summer. I've been doing these leadership congresses and state capitals across the country over the last few weeks, and get to work with all these young people that are getting the light switch turned on. And if you want to learn more about that, patriotacademy.com. We got one left actually next week, our big national one. So be praying for all these young people that are coming into the campus to experience that. Rick Green and Walker Wildman together today for At the Core. We're going to take a quick break. Phone number is 888-589-8840 if you want to join us. We'll be right back. 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

0: and have put on the new self who is being renewed to a true knowledge according to the image of the one who created him. My name is Abraham Hamilton III, and this is the Hamilton Minute. In Paul's epistle to the Colossians, he addresses a church comprised of people who had been saved in a pagan, first century Roman culture. He explains to them the vigorous necessity of putting off the old man and putting on the new man. He then directs them to the ultimate object of their renewal, their sanctification. It is critically important that we believers remember, as we walk with our Lord in the sanctification process and face various challenges, that we are being made more and more like Jesus.
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2: Okay, here's an assignment for you, if you will. I want you to take some time and think about a getaway that gives you a chance to get together with other people of faith, deepen your walk with God, and make new friends, all while enjoying the Creation Museum and the Ark Encounter in Kentucky. I'm talking about joining AFA at the Ark, October 29th and 30th. 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
3: 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I'm Tim Wildman, president of American Family Association and American Family Radio. Hey, we've got some great tours lined up for March of 2027. We've got one tour we call the Footsteps of Paul tour. 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We're really going there to Italy to see Italy and to eat Italian food, too, as well. So, for information on any of the tours I've mentioned here, go to tours.afa.net. 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
4: 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Walker Wildman, Rick Green, we're here with you live on today's program. 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Just type in At the Core and click the subscribe or the follow button, and the shows produced by Rick and I will be queued up in your library each and every day. Well, Rick, in the last segment, we did somewhat of a flyover of what the Democrat Party is facing with this insurgency of Democrat socialists and how they've basically gotten control of the microphone of the Democrat Party. We'll see whether your establishment Democrats, your Schumers and your Pelosis, willingly allow them to continue being the spokespersons, if you will, for the Democrat Party more broadly. But let's talk Republicans. To be fair and square, let's talk what the Republicans are dealing with, what the conservative movement is dealing with from a challenges standpoint. President Trump undoubtedly, well, we know the what he campaigned on from an economic standpoint, and that was a pretty attractive message with voters, especially coming out of the Biden era. And President Trump, I would say, has done virtually everything he can within his power as president to get the economy back going again. Unfortunately, inflation hasn't quite dropped like we wish it would have, although it has dropped since Biden left office. So there's a lot going on And polling says, you know, polling varies on what voters truly care about. I think economy always ranks up at the top.
5: Yeah.
4: But nonetheless, what do you think between the Iran conflict and the economy, which the two play on each other somewhat, what do you think voters are going to be thinking about and caring about when they go into the ballot box?
5: Yeah, and I would throw into the mix for challenges for Republicans is the insanity that's coming from, you know, what was considered part of the right, the Tuckers and Megans and Candace's kind of, you know, that has created a lot of disruption in the movement and unity that we needed to have going into the fall. So that one we probably should hit as well. But yeah, the Iran thing is just, you know, absolutely needs to happen. Obviously, we need to prevent them from getting a nuclear weapon. Clearly, it's an evil regime. I mean, I think what's happening there needs to happen, no doubt. The only downside is the effect it has on oil prices while it's happening. Eventually, I think the return on investment is going to be incredible. I think if you actually get rid of that Islamic totalitarian regime, you get the straits open, you get, you know, when there's no longer this bully, you know, over the straits that's constantly threatening and constantly causing problems, I think that there's a huge reduction in the price of oil for the long shot. But for now, you know, it's definitely affected. I will tell you, though, man, I'm actually shocked that oil has not gone back up over 100. I know today it's up in West Texas is 84, I think, 82, 84. So it's definitely higher. I think Brent's 90 or 89. So it could go. But the fact that we're in full-blown war mode at this point, right there over the straits, and that it does create all kinds of problems and uncertainty and all of that, that even in that environment, that it's not that much higher than it was under the Biden administration when there was no war. I think Trump's played it pretty well as he possibly could, but it is going to be a factor. There's just no way around it, and most people don't think about, okay, yes, I'm paying a price right now at the pump, and it's hurting me, but this is needed for the world and needed for the United States. It is America first interest. It's not, you know, selling out to foreign interest and all that. It is good for us and will be good in the long run, but man, it sure hurts right now. And people don't think like that. They think like it hurts right now, therefore I'm voting against whoever's in charge.
4: Yeah. Yeah. The apocalyptic predictions on oil and energy from people before the Iran conflict, before the Iran war, to your point, you know, they would have said, oh, it'll be $200 a barrel or whatever. And it just hasn't gotten there. Now, there's some backstops that have been used with strategic reserves and et cetera that have eased the pressure. And then the fact that our U.S. Navy is escorting energy vessels through the strait on a daily basis is helping as well. And traders know that. But nonetheless, it hasn't been as bad as it could have been. Let me just say that to your point.
5: Right.
4: But at the same time, you know, people were talking about, like, is gas going to go below $2 a gallon in certain parts of the country before this? I mean, and I think it went down to like $1.97 a gallon in one part of the country. President Trump posted about it. And so that was like an exciting time. It's like, man, we can go back to $1.95 gas. This is phenomenal.
5: Like, we're, yeah.
4: So, I mean, we're talking about winding the clock back 20 years or so or more. And so when you go from that to this, when I say this, I'm talking $3.50, $4 a gallon gas, there's no way to get excited about that. And to your point, people don't say, oh, well, I'm glad it's not $7. We always go, I wish it were $2. So that's just human nature. It's all part of expectations. And when you've seen better, you want better in the future. So, and you're right, voters are more short-term minded, and the economy is number one on the list. There's a couple things that can happen here, and I think President Trump is trying to achieve it. I've always been in the position, if we take the Strait of Hormuz off the table as far as Iran having that leverage, that's a game changer. Because if you think about it, Iran has no other leverage. The only leverage they have is the Strait.
5: Yeah.
4: And it applies economic pressure across the board globally. So I think President Trump and the Department of War currently are trying to take that off the table through military force. And if that's done, Rick, and the oil begins flowing to pre-war levels, and then you have now to have the Venezuelan oil on the market that's no longer sanctioned, that's a very big deal, and you could get back down to $50 and $60 barrels of oil.
5: Can you imagine?
4: And so I think that's what President Trump and his team see on the other side of this. But when is the other side, and can the American people wait? I'll just tell you this. Look, President Trump has a, and this isn't even, well, this is anecdotal, but it's not scientific, and it has holes in it, I admit. But President Trump and his, number one, he's got the best cabinet, 10 times better than the first term.
5: No doubt.
4: Cabinet, administration officials, White House staff, et cetera. But secondly, he has a track record of fixing things. And I think this is one of the hardest things he's faced as president since he's been president, first term and second term. This Iran thing is the hardest thing because it's not traditional negotiating. It's not two rational parties.
5: No, you're dealing with crazies.
4: Yeah, you're dealing with crazies. And so he is not, and this isn't his fault, he's not used to that. He's been in the business world his whole life. He deals with rational actors. And so this is taking him longer to fix.
5: Yeah.
4: But I think when we get to the other side, we'll all be sighing a breath of relief, and we'll all be better off, along with our allies in the region. But we've just got to get there. And I don't know how long it's going to take, or whether the American people have the patience to wait it out and allow President Trump and the Republicans to remain in power.
5: That is the question, right? Can you get people to understand and be patient, and will all the other factors cancel it out? You know, if the crazy Democrat, you know, socialist thing, hopefully depresses enough of their vote. I mean, when Bill Maher is going on television and saying that his vote is up for grabs, that he will not live in communism, and you know, that was pretty shocking. And then, you know, even Fetterman, I don't know if you saw that interview with Senator Fetterman from Pennsylvania, but he was talking about how crazy their party has gotten and how mm-hmm. important it is to pull away from that. So, you know, that factor could help cancel it out. If they can hold on, if the Republicans can keep the majority and not sell out the president and weaken his position, which was happening over the last few months, you know, with what Congress was doing, it's making it harder for him to negotiate. But like you said, he's negotiating with crazies anyway. But if they hold on for the midterms, I think what you just described in terms of the long-term benefit and what could happen with the Straits, I think that's within our grasp. I think that could happen. And even from a biblical perspective, I mean, Persia could be once again a blessing to the world instead of being a curse. I mean, they're the funder of terrorism around the world right now. Could you imagine the change that would create in just the entire dynamics of the world?
4: Yeah. Yeah, and I think President Trump will get there, Lord willing, if he's given the opportunity. But I want to cast a little shade on the, you mentioned Tucker Carlson, Megyn Kelly, Candace Owens, Alex Jones, that Nick Fuentes, that crowd of naysayers and doubters, and now they're completely anti-Trump. You know, Tucker Carlson says, I don't want anything to do with the Republican Party anymore. But the problem with their approach, and there's many problems with some of their viewpoints and positions, but the problem fundamentally with their approach is it's a persistently negative approach.
5: Yeah.
4: It's a very pessimistic approach with no problem solving. So like if you listen to Tucker Carlson's podcast, it's 2 hours of ranting and raving about what's all wrong with the country and the world. And, you know, but there's no like leadership proposals on here's how we should fix it. And so it's a very much like it's almost like the victimhood mentality of the left. It's this perpetual victimhood, woe is us, you know, we've been done wrong, and so we're going to get our pitchforks and make things right, even though they want to explain what make things right means. President Trump is handling this really, you could say he should have never gotten in on this to begin with. I'm talking Iran. We're back on Iran.
5: Yeah.
4: But if the intelligence and the assessments that he and Rubio and virtually the entire national security apparatus has told us is true about how far along Iran was on nuclear warheads, if that
5: didn't really have a choice at that point.
4: Yeah, if that is true, and nobody has a reason to doubt it, and nobody has said it's not true according to information, then what else is President Trump supposed to do?
5: Yeah,
4: I mean, more sanctions? We were sanctioning them to no end, to no avail. And so I think given the circumstances, President Trump is doing what he has to do, what no other leader had the backbone to do, and it's just taking longer than the American people would like to fix it.
5: Yeah.
4: But all in all, he has handled this very well given the circumstances.

0: if you are the guy in the room and, yeah. and you're being told they're this close, and if they get to this point, then we it's the North Korea problem, right? Once they you know, they use the conventional weapons long enough to where they hold you at bay, to where they actually get the nuclear weapon, and then nobody's willing to go in and stop them because once they have it. So, I mean, if you're faced with that decision and you're like, we could, if they're telling you, we can stop them right now. And if we do stop them, and these aren't just people that are trying to get a nuclear weapon just so they can be big dogs on the stage like North Korea, these are people that are, have said, for 47 years,
1: yeah.
0: we want to destroy America. We want to destroy Israel. I mean, they're not, you know, even sugarcoating what their end game would be. So I can't imagine being in that position and not choosing to stop that capability.
1: Yeah, and this is where, to your point about trusting President Trump and his team, in order to fall down the, in order to follow this narrative out there that, you know, Israel pushed the U.S. into this, Iran doesn't want a nuclear weapon. I mean, all of this basically Iran propaganda.
0: Right.
1: In order to follow that and stay on that train, you have to come to the conclusion that the entire Trump team, the entire Trump national security apparatus, which is one of the most loyal, you know, well-versed, competent teams put together in a long, long time in the Department of War, et cetera, you would have to then draw the conclusion that they're all liars, whether it's Rubio, Vance, Tulsi Gabbard, you know, President Trump, the whole team that is, if they're not MAGA, I don't know who is. You would have to be concluding that they're all liars, cheats, and frauds, and they're all bought and paid for by the Israeli government. That's the narrative you're getting out there, but that doesn't even pass the smell test, Rick.
0: It's impossible to believe. And speaking of Rubio, I know we're about to go to break, but I just got to say, man, these speeches he's been giving.
1: So good.
0: And interviews.
1: Man.
0: I'm just like, wow, he has stepped up big time. And
1: yeah.
0: the depth that is there, he's really impressed me. I you know, I was never like anti-Rubio, but I was a Cruz guy in 16. And,
1: yeah.
0: And, you know, and anyway, just I never not that I didn't notice, but I guess I didn't. I'd never been enamored for sure, but man, I am now. I'm just going, wow, this guy is.
1: He's rising. I mean, he's rising to the occasion, and I like Vance. I'm not trying to throw Vance under the bus.
0: Yeah, sure.
1: Or cast Vance shade on Vance because I think he's still learning a lot of this. But Vance has to be careful to not, you know, kowtow to the Tucker Carlson
0: narrative, that's the concern.
1: You know, Israel bad, and all of America's problems is on Israel. That's not true, and that's very unwise, and that's what currently differentiates he and Rubio, is Rubio understands who the true enemy is, and that's Islam.
0: Yeah, yeah, and that's think about what these kids right now, going back to what we started with today, I'm telling you, you've got, I think polling's 25 or 40%, I can't remember the number, they actually agree with the statement that Israel's more of a threat than Islam.
1: Wow.
0: Isn't that insane? That's the Tucker world, right? And if he has Vance's ear, that's poison. So, yeah, I think that is the concern. I think Trump's being wise and letting them kind of play this out, you know, and kind of see who does rise to the occasion. Ultimately, it's going to be whoever he picks, right?
1: Yeah. I mean,
0: if Trump gets behind Rubio, he'll be the nominee. If he gets behind Vance, he'll be the nominee. I can't see him get behind DeSantis, but I love DeSantis. I think he's definitely – I hope he puts him on the Supreme Court. Who knows?
1: Yeah, absolutely. Well, folks, all of this is we're living in history, obviously, and being able to see the America's 250th and – a lot of monumental things happening that will go down in the history books, and we're getting to live through that. And, you know, this election and 28 are an opportunity to continue this positive momentum that has been building with the conservative movement, whether it's the Supreme Court, you know, lower taxes, state level, you know, state rights momentum. All of that is really on the ballot in the midterms and in 2028. So we'll see if the momentum can continue. Walker Wildman, Rick Green, we'll be back in just a few minutes. Take your calls.
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6: This is John MacArthur with more Portraits of Grace. Everybody needs encouragement in the midst of life's difficult ups and downs, and reassuring words are even more vital when we try to deal with trials in a godly manner. Trials can easily tempt us to be discouraged and doubt God's love. That likely was happening to believers in Peter's time. The Emperor Nero coated many, including children, in pitch and used them as human torches. With such cruel persecution going on, Peter reassured believers of God's love, even as he told them the trials they were enduring were all within God's plan. Oh, I want to reassure you, just as Peter did the readers of his epistle, that troubles and trials come for a purpose. They're a part of life, and even though they might catch you off guard and be painful, God has a purpose, and His purpose fulfills His love. Be a portrait of grace by responding properly, even to the hardest things.
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7: Welcome back to At the Core with Walker Wildman and Rick Green, and we are both with you today. So thanks for joining us on this Tuesday. Normally, Walker's got you Monday, Wednesday, Friday, and I get you Tuesdays and Thursdays, but today you get both of us. Phone numbers 888-589-8840, 888-589-8840. And Walker, we've been kind of wargaming out, I guess, the midterms, talking about pros and cons for the Democrats and for the Republicans. It is definitely close. I see some light at the end of the tunnel, and I just wanted to reiterate something David Barton told me the other day. If Republicans work hard, if they get out the vote, if everybody listening right now, you know, finds 10 friends that were thinking about voting but weren't sure, and you just make sure they go vote and you just hammer them until they get there. I mean, if we do the hard work that it takes to win, not just the high level Hail Mary pass of just TV commercials, but we're actually blocking and tackling, man, we're out there knocking on doors, turning out the vote, doing all the hard work. If we do all of that, I'm optimistic. I think there's a chance not only that we hold on, but maybe even pick up a couple of seats. I mean, there's even some U.S. Senate races in play that weren't. As we go into the final segment here, I just want to lead with that. Just say, you know, and we'll jump to the phone calls in just a second. But I mean, what do you think? Kind of, what's your gut right now as far as if you had to be the person placing the bet?
8: I think with the redistricting, we thought it was going to be better. We thought we were going to get more states to redistrict, more conservative states, but they didn't. But even with what we were able to get, the Republicans and the conservatives, it's better than what it was. Of course, Democrats did their own redistricting. So I think that has dampened the momentum of the Democrat Party. So we're really only looking at 25 to 30, quote, battleground seats in the House. And out of all 435, you're only looking at roughly 25 to 30 that are truly up for grabs. And even of that, some of them may not even be that close. But nonetheless, here's why I'm rather optimistic on the conservative momentum. that it can be maintained and the Republicans can keep the House and the Senate is because what's the alternative? I mean, the alternative is a impeachment trial, arguing over the government funding and shutting down the government. Democrats are going to want to fund abortion. They're going to want to do transgender treatments. I mean, the list goes on. They're going to want to defund Israel. All of this stuff is going to be argued and debated and exhausting everybody's energy over the next 2 years, and then they're going to impeach President Trump and impeach his cabinet, and it's just going to be a big waste of 24 months of our history, of our country's life. So I think if voters look at it like that, and the fact that, yes, there are things that the Republicans haven't done that we wish they would have, and I wish they would do today, such as reduce spending, get rid of some of the agencies. You know, there's some high, I wish they would get rid of this dumb filibuster so they yeah. could actually pass important legislation.
7: Yeah.
8: And so I agree with all of those grievances, and they're all valid. But the question I have is, what's the alternative? And if you're just going to check out and go to the House, well, that's not, well, number one, it's not biblical, but it's definitely poor stewardship from a civic standpoint. And we have, conservatives have gained a lot of seats amongst even the Republican caucus. I mean, you look at the Senate, for example, it used to be like Ted Cruz and Rand Paul. Or I know Rubio and some of them came in around the same time after the Tea Party. But basically, my point is that the number of, quote, conservatives and really true conservatives in the Senate used to be like on one hand. You could count them like, you know, three or four Republican senators that were strong and everybody else was weak and rhinos. That's not the case now. You've got like 15 to 20 at minimum of solid Republican senators that coalesce together pretty strongly. So and we've got the Supreme Court, basically a 6-3
7: most
8: of
7: the time.
8: On a good day,
7: 5-4
8: on a bad day, and then, you know, 3-6 on a really bad day.
7: on an ugly day.
8: Yeah, right? but my point is it's better than it was.
7: No doubt.
8: 50-year, it's over the 50-year period, it's the best it's been. So we can't lose sight of those that progress that we've made as a movement and give it back over, you know, to the leftists. So yeah, that's my analysis.
7: It's so easy to be defeatist, right? And you have these black pillars out there that are just trying to black pill everybody, and it's all bad, that's why I love the AFA and why AFR is so important, because people need to hear a biblical perspective all day long, because a biblical perspective is not negative, and you always have hope, and we're 1 Peter 3:15, we're ready to give an answer for the hope that is within. So, yeah, well, let's encourage everybody. Get very involved. Right now, if you want to join our conversation, 888-589-8840, 888-589-8840. Let's jump in with, let's see, Colleen in Texas was first up. Colleen, what's your comment or question today?
9: Hi. Hello, everyone. Yes, my comment is, I'm listening to your conversations, but my comment point is, watch out. Watch out for still waters. Watch out for the quiet ones. Empty wagons makes the most noise. Now, Iran was making a lot of noise about what they was going to do with their nuclear bomb to America and to Israel and everything. A lot of loud noise. So what about the loud noise ones? Just like with gangs. Gangs is in gangs because they're cowards. That's why they're in gangs. They got to work together to be brave. But anyhow, watch out for the Stillwater ones. And them Stillwater ones, y'all, maybe Trump and you all not talking about? Because let me tell you, my uncle was in the Korean War. Watch out for Korea.
7: Yeah.
9: But that nuclear bomb, why Trump is not talking about? Y'all not talking about Korea. Why y'all not talking about China? Those are the two crime ones.
7: Well, we do. We do. We just didn't talk about them today. But you're right. We do. No, it's a great point, Colleen. I mean, there's definitely there's something to be said for the ones that are just kind of almost like a snake in the grass, right? Lying in wait.
8: That's true.
7: The thing about Iran is they're both. Like, they're loud and they say all these crazy things.
8: And they're sneaky.
7: And they're funding all this terrorism all over the place, you know, and the crazy thing is the amount of money that they funnel to Hezbollah and all these other groups. I mean, they could be a rich wealthy nation that is really enjoying the best things in life, and that's why the Iranian people would be so much better off to get rid of this regime.
8: Yeah, to her point, there's a lot of quote quiet parts of the world that could break out at any moment and totally change the dynamic. I will say that the reason Iran seems to be talked about the most from my vantage point is because it does implicate your Chinas and your Russias.
7: Yeah.
8: Because
7: they're part. Yeah, that's right.
8: Yeah, they're all part of the globalist or the cabal of communism and socialism and tyranny that are trying to counter the West and America. So, if for example, if Iran falls to the West and U.S. influence in a positive way, that's a major blow to China, a major blow to Russia as well, and puts us really, people don't think about this geologically or geographically, sorry, but Iran's a rock's throw relative to the world from China. So it inches us closer. Now, we've been in Afghanistan before, but and then the energy at play here with Iran that is imported into China. So to the caller's point, a lot of this is connected. And there was talk about, is Russia going to move? I mean, is China going to move on Taiwan? What would that cause? I don't think they're going to do that with someone like Trump in office because they know he doesn't play games. I thought they were going to do it under Biden because he would have been asleep at the wheel. And then there's talk about Russia and the war falling apart because Russia's running out of bodies and ammunition. So all of this could happen between now and the election that changes the dynamic of this conversation.
7: Yeah, no doubt. All right, let's go to Susan in Virginia. Susan, you're up next. What's your comment or question?
10: I actually have three questions. I'll be really quick, though. How do we get people who are supposed, even if they're maybe moderates, to get informed when four of our major news agencies didn't even air the president's speech, and they're being fed lies? I've had
7: almost like an embargo on getting the truth out because they're blocking, even from the White House. Yeah.
10: Right. I mean, I can tell them about, you should listen to this station. I listen to RAV and Newsmax, and I have it on my TV. Sometimes that's the other thing. Sometimes people can't get it. The other thing is, President Trump has always said, okay, we've gotten rid of their army. We've gotten rid of their Navy. They have no Air Force. But how are they managing to get the ammunition? My own thought was, okay, somebody's funding them. Is it China? Because they used to be giving them lots of oil. I have no idea. But the other thing that bothers me, most people don't do this. I'm kind of weird, but I listen to the oil per gallon prices, the barrels of oil. And when this all started back in February, when it was $80, and our prices weren't that high. It went up, yes, to 100, but then it came down, and when it was 80 again, there was a couple of weeks, the gas prices didn't come down, and I really feel like we're going to lose people because the other side's just going to say, it's the war's price, and this didn't have to happen.
7: Yeah, so, it's definitely a risk, and definitely a risk that's their perception of why, right? We didn't need to go there, and that's one reason the stuff from Tucker and others has been so damaging, is planting that seed. But yeah, to your point, I mean, it didn't go up that much, but it went up enough, and then came back down to not all the way below where it was, that it can be an issue. You want to get in your other question real quick? We got about 2 minutes before, or 3 minutes.
10: Well, do you have suggestions? How do we talk to people about,
7: Okay, well, let's go straight to answers then. Yeah.
8: Yeah.
7: So, Walker, what do you think? What's the best way to get people to have a better diet of information?
8: Yeah,
7: in other words, have a good source.
8: Yeah, the top two really forms of delivery now for impacting people's news and information is obviously word of mouth, friends, family. That's very important to how people think about the issues. And I hate to say it, but I'll end with listen to American Family Radio, download our app. But social media is, I think, 60%. The latest study we have is 60% of people get the news and information from social media. That's not what I recommend or what I like. I'm just telling you that's where people get it. So If you're on social media, be active. 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
7: And people will listen. You know, what's that verse about? You have a voice. Your friends listen, so speak. And I think most people don't know where to go. You know, they almost kind of sense that the credibility of the mainstream media is gone, even if they're not in kind of right wing circles and haven't been hearing or even listening to Trump call them fake news or whatever. But they do sense that there's a lack of credibility there. They're not buying it anymore, but they don't know where to go. So, yes, definitely tell them about AFR. Get them to listen. Send them links to programs that you enjoy. You know, when you hear something good, that's one great thing about the technology. It's so easy to grab that link and share it on your social media pages. That might cause people to become exposed to either this program or others on AFR or other programming that you support and listen to. That's how these things grow. I've been encouraged to see some of the more rational people, like Jeremy Boring's a friend of mine. He's the guy that started Daily Wire, and he has been one of the most rational voices on Israel, on Candace, on all of that stuff. And he started a new show a couple of months ago, and I got a chance to go on for July 4th with Eric Metaxas, but I've been watching his numbers on YouTube and X and some of the social media, and it's just exploding. And so that's a good sign that it's not just the crazies that are growing, because, you know, people like to watch the car crash. I think Candace grows right now because it is so insane. She's saying that such crazy stuff, and so people are watching it. But I think there's a whole other crowd out there that's looking for good, rational news. So At the Core's a great place to get it too, huh?
8: Absolutely. And Rick, on the question of how is Iran still posing a threat that she had, I'm not an expert on this, but here's my understanding. Number one, Iran's been preparing for this for 40 plus years. They've been waiting for this moment to, quote, go after the great Satan they call America. And so they have stacked the Strait of Hormuz with missiles and drones and sea mines. And they've been doing this for decades. And so we're having to pick that apart day by day, night by night. And so that's taking time. Now, will Iran always pose a threat in the Strait? I don't think so. I think at some point we're going to literally have decapitated them on every level, on every front. But that's just taking time. Iran has so many missiles and drones along that Strait. It's very tough terrain. It would be very challenging to drop boots on the ground there, although that's not off the table. But that's why this is lingering as long as it is because all it takes is one missile or one drone to hit a container vessel. And then all of the insurance carriers and everybody just pauses and says, well, we're not going through the Strait.
7: Yeah.
8: And then you start the whole process over again. So that's why this is lingering as long as it is, even though to President Trump's point, that Iran has no more ability beyond the Strait to project power. They have no Air Force. They have no Navy. So we're picking apart the last things that they do have.
7: And it's just such a huge country, too.
8: Yeah.
7: You know, and like you said, they've had so much time to prepare, and it's why so much of this is buried in mountains. And, you know, so it is a challenge. I mean, we do have, I think it's amazing, the lethality of our military, the precision they have, and the fact that we have had so little loss of life. I don't mean to demean that, but the fact that I think we've had 17 at this point, and, you know, thank God for that it's so small and that he's protecting our people. But that's part of why we don't want to do the boots on the ground thing.
8: Yep.
7: Man, so much more we could share on that. Walker, enjoyed it, brother. Thanks for doing the show with me today.
8: Absolutely. And,
7: Walker will be with you again tomorrow on Wednesday. I'll be back with you on Thursday, and then I'll have you on Friday. Be sure and tune in and share, to her point, share the program. Give people a good diet of information. You've been listening to At the Core.
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12: For American Family News, I'm Robert Thornton. The president of Lebanon met today with President Donald Trump in the Oval Office amid an escalation in the war in Iran. Here's Fox's Peter Doocy.
13: During an Oval Office sit-down, the president revealed that he isn't just trying direct diplomacy by talking to other world leaders. He is willing to try direct diplomacy by talking to terror group leaders. And he revealed this in the context of a meeting designed to try to figure out how to stop the war between Israel and Hezbollah in Lebanon.
14: I would speak to Hezbollah. Yeah. I speak to everybody. I'll speak to people that a lot of people think I shouldn't be speaking to, and things work out.
13: President Trump has also announced every time Iran kills an American soldier, they will pay for that killing many times over. This directive has been passed on to the Secretary of War, Pete Hegseth.
12: The Iran-backed Houthis in Yemen announced a blockade of Saudi shipping in the Red Sea, potentially adding to the economic disruption caused by the closure of the Strait of Hormuz. Tropical storm Bertha is beginning to turn westward. The National Hurricane Center says tropical storm conditions are spreading over portions of the Florida panhandle. The storm is expected to produce total rainfall amounts of 2 to 4 inches, with isolated higher totals around 6 inches through Thursday along the central Gulf Coast from western Florida into southern Louisiana. Little change in strength is expected today, and gradual weakening is forecast tomorrow through Friday. Monitor local media outlets for the latest. Border Patrol says smugglers are using rideshare apps to transport illegal aliens. Here's Fox's Brooke Taylor.
15: We know that illegal crossings are at historic lows, but Border Patrol has an urgent warning. They're saying that they're seeing an increase in smugglers and cartels using these rideshare services to move illegal migrants deeper into the U.S. So we spoke exclusively with Border Patrol agents in El Paso about this. They say criminal organizations are using legitimate drivers to keep cartel members away from law enforcement. Agents warning drivers to be suspicious of pickup requests in remote areas, third-party bookings, or passengers who look dirty, anxious, or arrive in groups.
12: U.S. Customs and Border Protection says suspicious activity should be reported to law enforcement hotlines. The Texas Tribune reports that Democrat U.S. Senate candidate James Tallarico pledged $25 million for black voter outreach at a sometimes tense Houston town hall on Sunday. The Democrat nominee faced pointed questions from some voters and was confronted by a political content creator who said, quote, "You cannot win without us." Tallarico fielded questions for over an hour. A British-born Christian political scientist says the United Kingdom's new prime minister will have to avoid repeating some of the mistakes of his predecessor if he hopes to turn his country's stagnant economy around. More from AFN's Chad Groening.
16: Andy Burnham has become the seventh British prime minister in the past 10 years. The self-described socialist replaces Keir Starmer as leader of the governing Labour Party. Starmer was forced out by a rebellion within his party. Burnham has called for more public control of key sectors. Dr. Glenn Doerr is chair of history and government and professor of international studies at Cedarvale University, who was born and raised in the United Kingdom.
17: In terms of his public perception and political positions, he's likely to be a very left-wing leader. I think he's going to be fortunate in a way because he was not in national politics and not tied to Keir Starmer and his cabinet, that maybe he'll be given a new opportunity by President Trump on the global stage.
16: But Doerr says he'll have to be cautious.
17: He'll have to avoid repeating some of the mistakes of Starmer. And he really will have to work hard in terms of improving Britain's economy. Turning things around has been, at least compared to the U.S. economy, a lot of stagnation in the U.K., and he'll have to work at that. And he really only has 3 years, because there is another general election that will have to occur by mid-2029.
16: I'm Chad Groening.
12: A check of Wall Street before we go. Stocks were up as of early afternoon. West Texas Intermediate crude was also up at about $85 a barrel. That is all our time for this version of the news. You can see more news at afn.net.
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19: Well, hey there, friends, and welcome to my favorite time of day, getting to spend time with you prescribing hope for healthy families. And we got a good dose of it for you today. We're talking about something that everybody is talking about. Am I talking about AI? Yes, I am. Am I talking about mental health? Yes, I am. Are we talking about those two things together? Yes, we are. As improbable as it sounds, I've been talking on this show about the increasing use of AI in healthcare. And I've given some guidance and my thoughts on that and how we have an opportunity and also challenge ahead of us. And we are living in a moment where people are searching for answers everywhere. In fact, I've seen research before where it shows that people, when they have a problem, any kind of problem, a discipline problem, a marriage problem, a financial problem, 85% of people, the first place they go is Google. Now, that I'm sure is outdated, and now people are going, as my nieces tell me very condescendingly, Aunt Jessica, they go to chat now. Nobody Googles anything. They all chat it, which has somehow become a verb. But anyway, regardless of wherever you get your information from, social media, from AI chatbots, from Google, maybe from your nieces or nephews or grandkids, these are often our most vulnerable moments. And that same research that showed that 85% of people would go to Google for help for their problems, only about 10% picked that they would go to a trusted friend, a trusted and wise friend first. So there is definitely a disconnect there. These questions about anxiety and trauma and relationships, identity, purpose, mental health, they are no longer happening in counseling rooms or between two trusted friends in a healthy relationship or even marriage relationships where people are talking about this. We're just typing these questions into search bars, asking robots at 2 o'clock in the morning. That's really where we are. And here's the tension. While access to information has never been easier, the problem is that trusted, truth-centered guidance has never felt more scarce in some ways. What can we trust? What information is trustworthy? And we're also facing at the same time what many are calling a mental health crisis. Many in my profession in pediatrics are calling it that. I agree with that. I absolutely wholeheartedly support that as my experience. And the problem there is that demand for care far outweighs available providers. So even people who recognize that they need help, getting accessible, affordable care is almost impossible. That's why today I'm talking to the president of Hope for the Heart. Now, this organization has spent over 40 years helping people navigate life's hardest struggles through biblical counseling. And now they're stepping into the digital frontier in a groundbreaking way through a partnership with Pray.com. So today we're asking a really big question. Can technology actually be harnessed for good to bring people closer to God? And who is joining me today to talk about that is a friend of the show, Dr. Eric Scalise. He is president of Hope for the Heart. He's a licensed professional counselor. He has nearly 50 years of experience in the mental health field, and he has spent those decades helping individuals and families move from crisis to Christ-centered healing. And now he is helping lead one of the first efforts to integrate biblical counseling with artificial intelligence to reach people right where they are. And when we talk about AI, we talk about all of the scary things, all of the threats, but there are opportunities here. And I want to say this from the very beginning. AI is here to stay. It is a train that has left the station. It is not something that we are going to harness, that we're going to pull back, that we is going to go away. AI is absolutely here. And I'm so grateful to see faithful Christians who are grappling in the space of how do we enter this and harness this technology faithfully, ethically, responsibly for the good of people. So Dr. Scalise, so glad to have you back here. Thank you so much for joining us again today.
20: Oh, thanks, Jessica. It's always great to be with you. When you said I had almost 50 years, I like to say I started when I was 7, but that wouldn't be true.
19: It wouldn't. Well, I don't know. Where's the time go? I mean, I'm telling you, I already live in an era where my kids tell me all the time, Mom, that happened in literally the last century. Like you were born, you know, in the last century. And so they love to give me a hard time about that. And what I see is that the world is really changing for them. But a lot of these heart issues, a lot of these issues are really results of emotions, of sin problems that just exist in a broken world. At the same time, right. Eric, you know, we're seeing unprecedented, you and I have talked about this before, we're seeing unprecedented levels of anxiety, an epidemic of loneliness, emotional distress, and yet many people are never walking into a counseling office. They are going to that search bar on their phone. And you've called this a threshold moment. So let's talk about what you see as in your experience as a counselor and why now? Why you're stepping out into this space? Why now?
20: Well, you made a good point in your intro, just saying, you know, the train has left the station. AI is here. And like many new technologies, it's not going away. I think back when computers first hit the world, or cell phones, especially those, you know, the touch phone, you know, where you interface just by moving your finger around the face of a phone. We were afraid to engage with technology, but I think people of faith have to see it's not necessarily the technology, it's how it's used or what you do with it that can or cannot be a problem. And so AI is here. You're right. People are using it, and they have to understand, use it safely and responsibly, especially in the mental health space. I don't know if you've heard about some of the cases, but there have been a couple of cases where people have engaged chatbots on mental health issues, and there have been some suicide attempts and a completed suicide or two from that experience, which should alarm anybody. And we need to be wise and careful. And I think the church, capital C, needs to be in the game. We need to provide safe, reasonable ways to use technology. But I'll say this maybe before we go on. Mm-hmm. AI and technology is not a replacement for face-to-face or relational care. Never should be. Never. We shouldn't allow it.
19: Eric, you and I are on the same page on all of this. It's so true. And actually, I think that the deaths and the harm that are occurring because of that engagement with AI in an experimental context. Now, it's one of the ways that we've been really, we've been kind of situated as a society. We've been conditioned to scroll down on the terms of use, scroll past all the legalese, just sign your life away, check the box, and get on the platform. And so when you do that, you know, you look at AI and it says this is experimental, and it doesn't often happen, but sometimes, you know, you can experience great harm. Well, Eric, I'll tell you, that's really close to me, because actually one of my students, her son, was one of the cases that has been reported. She has shared her story publicly in the news. Wow. Of her son losing his life to these interactions with a chatbot. And when you look at the story of that, most of what I'm seeing, Eric, most of these case reports, they start very innocuously. It doesn't start with somebody going to a chatbot saying, I think I'm depressed, what should I do? It starts with, can you help me with my homework? Or, you know, just very, a lot of, for kids, I've seen a lot of these starting as help with homework. And this is an indication, like, I want to say this because of what you said about it doesn't replace face-to-face communication. One of my big concerns is that kids will just go to AI. They're not going to talk to real people. They're only going to talk to an experimental robot, not something that's set up for that. And in the landscape of all of this, we have a tsunami of need for mental health. Mm-hmm. We have people who are distressed and they don't know where to connect. They don't know what to talk about it. So they're going to AI. So let's just sit there for a second, Eric, and talk about the landscape of mental health, what that looks like, kind of how things have gone since COVID, and how things have changed even with AI, and where you see hope for the heart stepping into this exact moment.
20: Yeah, I may have said this the last time we talked, but if COVID was the earthquake that shook the world, then the tsunami that followed is the mental health issues we're seeing. And it's a global phenomenon. It's not just in the United States. And you're right, loneliness and anxiety are two of the biggest issues. and especially among our young people. And because, you know, teenagers and middle schoolers and younger, where do they learn their social skills and some of that emotional regulation? It's in their social relationships, and they were cut off. And it's interesting to me that AI kind of developed not too long after we came out of this sort of COVID fog when everyone was isolated and not connected. I often say we're the most technologically connected society world ever, but the most relationally disconnected. And it's interesting to me how disconnected people are. And that's why I think it's potentially dangerous to engage with AI and not have any boundaries or parameters. This is what we saw. You know, there are ways to safeguard it for people who are familiar with it. There are what's referred to as open AI platforms and systems and closed AI. And a lot of these chat boxes like ChatGPT and Meta and all that, they're open platforms, which means they literally search the entire internet universe for information, good, bad, or ugly, biblical or not so biblical, and they feed it into whatever that person is asking. That is a potentially dangerous scenario, which has led, I think, to some of these cases, you know, you and I just referred to. A closed system is the way to go if you're going to use AI.
19: I'm really glad that you brought that up, because I feel like all of us are just trying to learn. There's so many new words, generative AI. Now we have agentic AI that generates itself. You don't even have to have a user prompt. It just, you tell it what to do. I saw a story actually today, Eric, where there was a man who was using AI and he was having trouble like staying hydrated. And so he told the AI chatbot, do whatever it takes to keep me hydrated. And when he wasn't reporting drinking enough, his Waymo car took him off of the road and like just went to a pharmacy and had already put in an order for these liquid IV hydration sticks. And I just thought, we have arrived at a wild time to be alive, just a wild, wild time. And so I'm glad that you brought that up about the open and closed AI, because people are increasingly turning to any platform and looking at it. And the other danger with AI and with those platforms is that the way that they are designed to work, and actually I just talked to a massively successful YouTuber yesterday, Justin Stewart, who's walking away from his YouTube channel. He said the whole point of that is to keep you on the platform as long as possible. Like, we want you on here 24/7. If you didn't sleep, that would be great. And it tells you what you want to hear so that you will stay on longer. Now, that's where we see the danger coming in the mental health advice. So what do you see as the danger of that, this unregulated robot that's not trained or equipped telling people what to do about mental health?
20: Well, it can steer you down some wrong pathways, and certainly some pathways that are not biblical or faith-based. What we did with Pray.com, which is one of the largest, you know, Christian media platforms, is, and you mentioned that we're now celebrating our 40th anniversary. And so we have a plethora of resources, 108 different topics of some of the most life challenging issues people face, but it's professionally informed and biblically grounded. So let's say you approached me and wanted to talk about being anxious or depressed, or there was someone who's being bullied or whatever. And I said, hey, Jessica, here are 108 books. It's about 15,000 pages of reading. And I'm pretty sure you're going to find something in there for you that will help you. Well, that would take you a long time. What we did with Pray.com is I gave them basically our entire library, and we put it in a closed system, meaning when people query, it only extracts information it's been given only out of that system. So it's only those resources that we've been engaged with that are biblically and professionally informed. And
19: I'm going to hold you right there, Dr. Scalise. We're already at our first break, but I want to hear more about this. I have a lot of questions, and I think that this could be a very helpful resource for some. And again, it's encouraging to see Christians engaging in this space and figuring out how do we help people. We'll be right back with Dr. Eric Scalise with more from Hope for the Heart.
0: fear of failure, fear of financial hardship, fear of rejection, fear of death, and fear because of all the evil that's happening in the world today.
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26: I'm Rick Scarborough, and this is my take. Jeffrey Little, a Christian lifeguard, is going to trial alleging unjust punishment for his beliefs. In 2024, he sued Los Angeles County and supervisors over a mandate to fly the gay pride flag that June. Little asked for a religious exemption from raising the flag or requiring others to do so, which was approved, then revoked 2 days later. Little had removed some flags believing the exemption allowed it and that some stations weren't required to fly the flag under county policy. Little was suspended for 15 days. The county claims discipline for unauthorized removal of the flags. Little seeks accommodation, damages, and removal, citing unconstitutional discriminatory actions. Jeffrey Little has taken a stand for God. Please pray and support him with your prayers. I'm Rick Scarborough, and that's my take.

0: Welcome back, friends. That is Come to Jesus by Christian Stanfill, and that's what we're inviting you to do today. No matter what you are facing, Jesus is standing here ready and willing to see you, to know you, to love you, and to help you heal from whatever it is that you're facing. And we are seeing a lot of people face a lot of things. We are experiencing a mental health crisis as a country, and we're seeing skyrocketing rates of anxiety, depression, eating disorders, other mental health concerns that are happening. And in the midst of that, we're seeing a people who are increasingly willing to go to a robot for help with those things rather than go to a real person. So the question we're asking today is, what happens when biblical counseling meets AI, artificial intelligence? Is it helpful or is it risky? And I have here today Dr. Eric Scalise, who is president of Hope for the Heart. We've had him on before, and I want to give a shout out to the reference that we have promoted before called the Care and Counsel Handbook, a quick reference guide of biblical answers for 100 real life issues. And there were several contributors to this book, but it is such a helpful resource if you are in ministry, if you are in mentoring, if you lead a life group, a Sunday school class, anything like that. It really helps you know, how do you respond when someone expresses a mental health concern or a need? So Eric, you and I were right in the middle of talking about the living in this tension of we know that AI, even in the context that we're going to talk about, is never a complete substitute for that in-person, face-to-face counseling, that need that may be there. But at the same time, we know at least 85% of people are going to AI, are going to Google, are going to the internet for help on these things. And so where do we step into this space? So you were just talking about Hope for the Heart partnering with Pray.com, bringing more than 40 years of biblical counseling resources into a closed system, which is something you explained and is really important to know. So no outside sources, only these resources, nothing else random from the web. It's just these curated resources into an AI-driven platform covering more than 100 life topics and 24/7 access to guidance rooted in scripture. Honestly, Eric, I think this is a pretty bold move in the world where AI is often viewed with skepticism, but you're a counselor. You see the needs on the ground. So I'm going to give it back to you and let you finish explaining to us, what is this platform and how does it work?
1: Yeah. And so people can engage with it. And like I said, it draws from our resources. What I like about it is it doesn't try to substitute for relational care. You know, sometimes people type in and say to the bot, can you pray for me? And we have, you train AI, right? Mm-hmm. And so we've been training it to say, well, I'm not human. I'm not going to pray for you, but here are some thoughts about what you're talking about. And we're constantly saying, depending on what it's being fed, hey, you might be helped because you need to talk with your pastor. You need to get into some professional counseling. In more serious cases, we have in the system, national suicide, addiction, runaway hotlines for people to call, or instruct people to call 911 if it's a true 911 kind of crisis. And so we're constantly doing that. I tell people we were created in, through, and for relationship. And when we try to substitute other things for our God-given DNA, if you will, it doesn't ultimately satisfy or provide what we need. However, I will say this, why do people use AI? Why do they start there? Other than the technology and the younger generations gravitate that way, I think when it comes to mental health issues, and this is why one of the reasons we stepped into it, there's so much shame. There's so much guilt, especially for faith-based people who say things like, I shouldn't wrestle with my thought life. I shouldn't wrestle with being depressed. I'm a believer. I trust God. And so they feel shame over it. So they don't talk to anyone. And historically, the church has not done a very good job in providing services. So I tell people it's a starting point. It gives people an opportunity to begin to unpack some of their words and some of their thoughts and feelings about what's going on in their life. And that can be okay if it then prompts people, okay, now that you've begun to find your language, it's time to move into a relational kind of caregiving situation with somebody.
0: You know, Eric, when you just talked about the difference of, you know, if you ask the tool that you've been developing with Hope for the Heart, will you pray for me? And you're training it to say, no, I'm a robot, I don't pray. Right when you were doing that, just here in real time, I went to OpenAI platform. I won't say which one, but I went to an OpenAI platform and I just said, will you pray for me? And you know what the response I just got back was? Of course I'll pray for you. And it's this prayer. And it says, if you want, you can share what's been weighing on you. I'm here to listen. That is really, honestly, a little bit creepy. And just thinking, it wants me to engage. Like, it doesn't have any discernment. And that's what I think is just going to help people to understand there are open AI systems, there are closed AI systems. This one is closed, curated, discerned. That is really important. And you're describing it to use it as a connection tool to help people recognize, hey, I have a struggle here. I need to reach out for help. And I think, Eric, one of the things that may be helpful about it is it kind of gives them some insight into what they might expect when they're going to encounter that. Because I think sometimes when people have a mental health concern, that's why people don't talk about suicidal thoughts. They don't speak them out loud because they're so afraid of how is that going to be received. And when you kind of have some hint of like, okay, like, depression is very common. It's experienced by a lot of people. Here's, you know, here's how it's generally handled and what kind of therapy it looks like. Do you foresee that as being helpful and helping people to actually move forward and take a step toward connection?
1: I think sometimes people feel anxious and fearful about what they don't know. And one of the reasons people Google or now chat, they're looking for information and to help explain what might be going on that they don't have a good handle on or they're wondering about. Like, why am I thinking this way? Why am I feeling these feelings? Why is this happening to me? And when people are in crisis, the why questions seem to be the most prevalent, but it's hard to get a good answer to a why question. We'll come up with something and we'll roll it around inside us and it might satisfy briefly and then we'll go, no, and we'll just keep searching. And so, you know, a good counselor and a good ad is to get you to ask what questions, not why. And I'm reminded that Jesus asked a why question on the cross that I don't think his father ever answered. He said, why have you forsaken me? It's human to try to have an explanation. I think that's why people go to AI and Google and other forms of filling out a field. They want information. So we have to give them biblical care and counsel and then direct them, hopefully, to safe places, resources, churches, Christian counselors, et cetera, who can continue perhaps after some of their initial questions and the intrepidation of talking about it is a little bit less.
0: Well, and you say, you know, it guides people toward toward connection with counseling, with whatever services they need. It also guides people towards scripture. And that's something that makes it different than some of the other platforms. Is that right?
1: Right. Absolutely. So as you know, because you're somewhat familiar with our resources, we have one of our keys on anxiety. It's about a 150-page book. In that handbook you have, you might have 10 or 11 of those pages.
0: Right.
1: But every scripture you can think about that might be pertaining to anxiety or fear is in that key. And all of that is now in this closed AI system. So it's trained to give biblical scriptural responses, but not just here's four verses to read, which I'm not saying that's not a good thing. June's middle name is Practical. So it's like, here's what God's word has to say about this, but here are some practical things you can, tangible things you can also do. You know, you can talk to someone, you can go here, you might need to look at your sleep patterns or your diet or what, you know, other practical kinds of things in addition to, let's see what God's word has to say about your question.
0: Well, I want to continue to draw some compare and contrast here of how this tool might be different as something that's specifically curated in a closed platform with this ministry mindset. One of the other things that you're working to ensure by using these curated resources is theological integrity. Can you tell us how that works?
1: Well, because it's only, again, because it's only drawing off the content, the resources we gave to pray.com to put into this closed system. You go to an open AI system and you're asking a question. Maybe you things like, I'm looking for some spiritual insight. Well, maybe you're going to get Islamic, Hindu, Buddhist, New Age. And it says like, well, here's a thought about what you said. And here's what, and so you can have a scattered feedback system that may or may, it might sound biblical, it might sound spiritual, it might sound relevant, but it does not mean it's based on God's word. And therein lies a potential danger for where I come from, where you want to ensure and have the credibility that you're drawing off biblical principles and God's word and not just whatever is out there.
0: So there's a lot of differences that we've talked about so far, a closed versus open platform, a curated ver-

0: didn't have in the extreme cases that we were talking about, but even just in me going, can you pray for me? And then I've got all this confusion about, okay, can an AI robot right. pray? By the way, the answer is no, but it's yeah. not, it doesn't have your emotional safety in mind. Can you right. tell us, explain to us what emotional safety is, why it's important, what its role is in Christian counseling, and how Hope for the Heart has integrated that care into this platform?
1: Yeah. Well, trust is the glue that often holds a lot of it together. And one of the first tasks of any counselor is to try to create an environment or a sense of like, this is a safe and trusting place that you can begin to unpack whatever's going on inside. And so sometimes people gravitate to AI because there is a measure of what might feel like privacy and confidentiality that people, you said, you know, who wants to come up and tell someone, I'm thinking of hurting myself, or no way. I'm being bullied, or I'm a victim of childhood sexual abuse, or whatever mm-hmm. the case might be. And they don't want to go there because maybe there's a lack of trust or poor experiences from people of faith. I can't tell you, when I was doing private practice, I can't tell you how many times someone would come into my office and they would tell me the place that they experienced the least amount of grace, the most rejection, and poor counsel was guess where?
0: The church.
1: The church. Ugh. And it shouldn't be there. So, you know, AI is a tool. But I think a companion process to what we're trying to do with that, and we're also engaged in this, is we have to continue to educate pastors and churches and equip the body of Christ. You can't just say, go talk to someone, and then the someones they go talk to have no idea how to create that safe, trusting, confidential relationship so people can get help. It's not an either or, it's a both and.
0: Well, that's one of the reasons why I'm so appreciative of the Care and Counsel Handbook. I'll say the name of that again, the Care and Counsel Handbook, a quick reference guide of biblical answers for 100 real life issues. And Eric, as we talked about that, I think the last time that you were on the show, we talked about how important it is to get that into the hands of ministry leaders, because there is so yeah. much stigma, shame, misinformation, misconception about the real origin of mental health concerns and what pathways for people of God to go and get help and to yeah. and ways that they can access some of that wisdom. And this is just so helpful for knowing like what a lay leader even would say as they're walking alongside someone. So often, you know, we kind of silo these things like, oh yes, I'm walking around every part of your life, and I also know you're seeing a counselor for depression, and we're not going to talk about that. How do you talk about that? Well, listen, we have a lot more to talk about when we come back after the break. We're talking about this new AI integrated partnership between Hope for the Heart and Pray.com that, once again, I'll tell you, is bringing more than 40 years of biblical counseling resources into an AI driven platform. People are already using this, and the question is, how do we step into this space and really respond well to the moment? How do we help connect people to God, to relationships, and set them on a path toward healing? When we come back, we'll talk more about how we can step into this moment and to make sure that technology doesn't replace those real connections, but is actually used to deepen our relationship with God. We'll be right back.
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1: 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AFA Action, the Government Affairs Division of American Family Association, needs your opinion on the role of Christian voters. 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

0: Welcome back, friends. That is Thank You by Highlands Worship, and I am feeling thankful today. I'm feeling very thankful for my guest, Dr. Eric Scalise, who is president of Hope for the Heart, and just such a gift to the ministry to really do groundbreaking work to help people overcome stigma and shame associated with mental health and to get the help that they need and to find healing in the Lord. And he's been on the show before, and I want to say this resource one more time, the Care and Counsel Handbook, a quick reference guide to biblical answers for 100 real life issues. It's a great handbook for anybody to have who wants to understand more about mental health issues. And as you've heard Eric already speak, tragically, the truth is sometimes people have traumatic experiences, but then experience even greater trauma through the church's response. Many times that is well-intentioned, but sometimes it's just ill-informed. And that is what Eric and his team and Hope for the Heart is doing, is really bringing that biblical perspective, that biblical worldview, and the wisdom of understanding the science of what happens with mental health and really best practices for stepping into that with truth and grace that is theological, sound, and emotionally safe. And, you know, Eric, we're balancing this tension. Like, we say, okay, the mental health need is significant. We both agree that that is real. There is a mental health crisis going on young people. But we also know, okay, not everybody can get to a licensed clinical professional. Maybe they can't afford it. Maybe they don't have one near them. You know, there's all kinds of barriers there. And so then we say, okay, well, then what are the resources in the meantime? Like, we also don't want to over-medicalize things, normal human emotions, and that is a tendency there. But we also don't want to miss it if somebody is there. And that's where the AI steps in. But even more than AI, you've been talking about the importance of real connections. And you and I have talked about this before, but it's worth talking about again, that some of your research that you've done not too long ago that talks about the determining factor of the outcomes of mental health interventions. So I would love for you to remind us of that, because I think it's really encouraging.
1: Yeah, thanks, Jessica. We've been talking a little bit about relationship and that AI can't offer relationship. So why do AI? Well, I'm reminded that two-thirds of God's name is go. And, you know, if you want to have an impact on what's happening in the world, especially our younger generations, you have to go to where they are. You have to at least connect with them. You can't take anyone anywhere until you connect with them. So part of the motivation to develop and partner with Pray.com is to go to where people are seeking information, to gather them and to get them into more care. But it is all about relationships. Some years ago, I joined a colleague of mine on a rewrite of a book on lay counseling and how to equip the church. And I did quite a bit of the updated research. And there was some fascinating studies that showed that a competently trained lay counselor, so competently, but that means someone who has no letters after their last name, like you and I have gone through professional training and certification and licensure and all that. A competently trained lay counselor has about the same outcome measures in most presenting mental health issues as does a licensed therapist. My professional colleagues don't necessarily want to hear that.
0: I bet.
1: But it's true. It doesn't mean everything. You know, someone who's psychotic or has anorexia, bulimia, or, you know, whatever. You need someone who knows what they're doing. But most presenting issues, I'm angry, I worry too much, I have a forgiveness issue, my best friend just got killed in a car accident, I feel overwhelmed by this grief and this loss, you know, my teenager's driving me crazy, whatever. Most of those issues, a competently trained lay counselor can be tremendous help. So I started digging into the research a bit more because I had the question of why. And here's what we discovered. The overwhelming predominant factor that determines outcome has everything to do with the quality of the relationship between the person seeking help and the one offering it. Therein lies an important distinction when you're talking about AI. AI cannot substitute for a human relationship. It can give, like I said, a starting point, a platform to begin to find your words to talk about it, but it's not a substitute for a human relationship. That's the difference maker. So we not only have to go where people are to meet them, connect with them, but then we have to get them into real, authentic relationships and authentic relationships within the body of Christ, which means we also have to equip and train them how to do that well and not, in fact, cause even greater harm or distress of the people we're trying to help.
0: Well, you've said so many important things here. And what I find encouraging about it is that we can equip God's people to respond effectively because the need is too great. And just as you said, there are some things that absolutely require professional intervention that are life-threatening. You know, for example, eating disorders are the most deadly form of mental health disorder, but often celebrated. Some things we need to know what's in and out of our depth. And Eric, this is where I'll say, because I say this all the time, is it's so important for families today, I believe, for them to have a very strong connection to a primary care provider. Someone who knows their family, who shares or at a minimum honors their worldview, is going to partner with them respectfully and helping to make the best decisions and use their medical knowledge with the families, you know, preferences and values and realistic appraisal of their resources, all of those things. It's really important. And that often can be the help, the entry point. So if you have AI and you don't know where to go, like straight to mental health care professional, sometimes that primary care provider can really help you decide, like, is this something a licensed clinical social worker can do, or a marriage and family therapist, or a licensed clinical counselor, or, you know, there's all kinds of different,
1: or a nurse practitioner.
0: Oh, Eric, you had to throw that or if it,
1: listen, in today's healthcare world, and you know this, nurse practitioners and physician assistants have an increasingly important role in providing primary care.
0: Well, you know, it's like you just gave me a present for Nurses Week, Eric, and I appreciate that so much. I will say, actually, in my professor role right now, I'm collaborating with a lot of pediatric nursing leaders, and we're creating a policy framework for how do we integrate mental health into primary care, because that is another barrier too. Sometimes going to a specialized mental health care provider, number one, there's not enough. Number two, you know, they're not always affordable or accessible. And and there's some things that we can treat, just like you were talking about the layperson. If we recognize them early, hey, this worrying is starting to impact your daily life. That's the threshold that I give. When people say, when should I be worried about this? I say, is it impacting your day-to-day life? Do you find yourself modifying your schedule, modifying your routine, like because you feel like you can't do that? That's a good sign. What would you add to that, Eric, to say is a sign that people should say, you know what, we maybe should do something about this?
1: Isolation for me would be a big one. I think that is the enemy of our soul's number one strategy to take out anyone, because when we're alone and cut off from supportive relationships and other resources, we're just an easy target, especially in the spiritual sense. So I think isolation is huge, another sort of marker. And that's why it's important to train up, I'll call them first responders for the church. My boys are adults now, but back in the day when they were teenagers and young adults, they loved to be at the pool in the summertime, but to sort of get free access, they became lifeguards. Listen, they weren't paramedics, but they were trained how to do CPR. They were trained in some basic first aid. They knew how to get someone out of the pool, do initial care, and get them, you know, to a higher level of care. That's what we're talking about. You're not raising up and training therapists. You are training up people and equipping the body of Christ to be those first responders, because they interact with people. They see them. Whether it doesn't have to be a church, it can just be in the neighborhood. It can be among family members. But that is a critical thing to help see, because you know this too as a nurse practitioner, people operate in a lot of denial that what's really going on and evident to others, they're not seeing.
0: I'm so glad you brought that up. That's a great analogy, actually, the lifeguard analogy. That's a really helpful picture illustration, because that that is how it works. And when I think about, you know, patients who come into my office, Eric, I've talked about this a lot. When I sat down and I would look at my schedule and you'd see the chief complaint for each patient, you know, you see things like earache, stomach ache, you know, well child check, you know, all of these things. I never, ever see things like worried about anxiety or worried they might be depressed or anything like that at all. And what I think one thing that people don't realize, that a lot of people still don't realize, is that when you're experiencing stress, when you're experiencing trauma, when you're facing something that is hard, as all families do and all kids do, that your body starts to process those psychological symptoms in a physical way. It's a process called somatization. Yes. And by the time they come in, it's to the point where those symptoms are physical. We really could intervene earlier. What advice do you have to move this upstream a little bit and have parents lower their threshold to address things earlier on?
1: I think parents sometimes wrestle with, am I my kid's friend or am I my kid's parent? And, you know, sometimes we don't deal with things. We say, listen, every parent has to figure out what they're willing to go to the mat on. You know, some things are just non-negotiable, and a parent has to, and two parents have to figure that what that is. But then you have to be willing to engage. I have found that if you give especially your middle schoolers and teenagers the opportunity to talk, they may not right away engage at the level you're hoping, but you're keeping the invitation there. When they're in real trouble or crisis, they'll often come back because that parent was non-judgmental, safe, and had a lot more life experience and knowledge than they did. Sometimes they might act differently to save face in front of their peers, but in their heart of hearts, they often do want that information. So parents have to, they have to have good information, and they have to be willing to make themselves available.
0: Well, so with this tool that you've collaborated with, Hope for the Heart and Pray.com, would this be an effective tool, do you think, for parents who may be worried about some of the symptoms, some of the signs of concern that they see in their children? And could they use it in that way?
1: Yeah, because you're familiar a little bit with our keys. They're structured with four sections, definitions. Like, let's take anxiety. Let's define it. Let's define it biblically as well. Characteristics, what does it look, feel, sound, smell like? What causes anxiety? And then what are some steps to solution, including biblical responses? So a parent could put into that chat, like, I'm seeing 1, 2, 3 ABC from my kid. What do you think's going on? And it will look through that library of resources and it'll say, and if it's describing things we describe in the anxiety key, it's going to say, you know what? It sounds like your son or your daughter is wrestling with some anxiety. And then you can say, well, what should I do about it? And it would be very similar to if a person was personally wrestling with that, to get some counsel and advice to do that. Plus, the handbook that you mentioned is another great tool. I'm old school still.
0: Me too.
1: I have to learn to adapt. I have to learn to adapt to technology, but sometimes I like have a book right in front of me. I can flip a few pages and find it, right?
0: That's so true. I remember the very first time I ever saw a smartphone in my life. I was teaching in a hospital. I had a student, a nursing student, who pulled out a smartphone. And I said, what is that? And they were trying to explain it to me. And I wanted them to look up a drug reference, a medication reference. And I had my book. It was dog-eared. You know, like, I knew this. It's a Harriet Lane, by the way, for any pediatric nurses who are out there saying, or old school like me. And he asked me if I wanted to race this student. And I was like, oh, yes, I will race you. And I lost Eric. And he looked at my phone and he said, dumb phone. Mine's a smartphone. And, you know, that's the day I got a smartphone. But you can be smart and access this tool and try it out. Eric, where can people find it?
1: They can go to pray.com if they want to. It's in their chat link. But we also actually have that same tool right on our website. So people can just go to hopefortheheart.org. And when they come to the homepage, it's down in the right-hand bottom corner, and they can just engage right from there. They don't have to subscribe to anything or sign up for anything. It's available.
0: Well, Eric, thank you so much. You know, I'm really grateful for the reminders that technology is not the enemy, but it is also not our savior. We know who our savior is, and when tools are grounded in truth and pointed toward Christ, they can become bridges that meet people in their pain, but guide them toward lasting hope. So we know that God is not limited by platforms, by screens, technology. He meets people wherever they are. And maybe that device in your hand could become a doorway to healing and hope. And as you prayerfully consider stepping through it, I pray the Lord will bless you and keep you and make his face to shine upon you. I'll see you right here tomorrow.
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6: American Family News, I'm Robert Thornton. General Dan Kane testified before a Senate committee today on the needs of the U.S. military.
7: I've come to you today to request the necessary funds while in the window of opportunity, while time is still on our side. The United States of America faces a global list of military challenges in the Middle East, in Europe, in the Pacific, both nuclear and non-nuclear challenges, and the continued threat of terrorism.
6: Kane also said our adversaries are aligning in their interests. Iran attacked a tanker on the Strait of Hormuz early today, forcing its crew to abandon the ship, even as the U.S. conducted yet another round of airstrikes targeting the Islamic Republic over control of the key waterway. The 10th consecutive night of U.S. airstrikes has not compelled Tehran to loosen its grip on the strait, through which about a fifth of all crude oil and natural gas traded once passed in peacetime. The House has just a few days before it leaves for the August break. Speaker of the House Mike Johnson joined Washington Watch.
8: We're moving, pushing forward the America First agenda. Sadly, you know, as we discuss all the time, the Democrats don't want any part of this anymore. And so we got to do it on our own. And that necessitates the use of tools like reconciliation and a CR, continuing resolution that we'll try to pass.
6: He talked about Reconciliation 3.0.
8: Reconciliation 3.0 has changed in its scope, and some of these changes are by necessity because of the shifting landscape in politics, the loss of Senator Lindsey Graham, who was a central figure because he was the chairman of the Budget Committee in the Senate and was effectively the quarterback on that side, the dynamics that are shifting in terms of national security and all the rest. So we have to adapt to that and move forward.
6: He said reconciliation is the vehicle to deliver the Save America Act to the president's desk. He said it can be passed with just 51 votes in the Senate. Another prominent athlete is the victim of an attempted home break-in. More from Caleb Castillo.
9: Police are searching for the people responsible for a weekend break-in attempt at the home of Philadelphia Eagles running back Saquon Barkley. The Chester County District Attorney's Office is assisting the authorities in the Tri-Differin Township with the investigation. Police say that the family was unharmed but present at the time of the attempt. They also said that one burglar did make it in the house before fleeing before police had arrived. Captain Tyler Moyer of the Tri-Differin Township Police Department spoke on how the family was doing.
10: They were unsettled, as anyone would be. That kind of situation is something that stays with anybody for a long time.
9: It is unclear if this incident is at all related to the earlier break-ins by Chilean gang members into the homes of several high-profile athletes around the world, including Kansas City Chiefs stars Patrick Mahomes and Travis Kelce. Moyer showed sympathy to these celebrities who must deal with these types of attempts to get inside their home.
10: I feel bad for these guys that they have to deal with things like this.
9: Police did release an image of a white SUV that may be involved in the attempted break-in and are asking the public to check home security footage near the time of the incident. The investigation is currently ongoing. I'm Caleb Castile.
6: Fox Weather's Brian Norcross has an update on Tropical Storm Bertha.
11: Tropical storm Bertha is tracking across the northern Gulf south of the western Florida panhandle. It'll pass Alabama and Mississippi and make landfall late tomorrow in southeastern Louisiana. Top winds have likely peaked at 60 miles per hour. The environment ahead is quite hostile, so the winds are expected to decrease before it does indeed make landfall tomorrow. The biggest effect from this storm will be some gusty winds and squalls right along the coast from Florida to Louisiana, and dangerous surf conditions all along the coast with elevated tides expected tonight and tomorrow. In Miami, I'm Brian Norcross, Fox Weather.
6: By Friday, the remnant of the system is forecast to be near the upper Texas coast. The heat will continue across the southeast and southern plains, where 105 to 115 degree heat index values can be expected. Overnight low temperatures will only fall to 75 to 80 degrees. And that is all our time for news this time around. You can see more news at afn.net. I'm Robert Thornton.
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13: In the last book that Paul would write and send to Timothy, close to the end, he would say, all scripture is given by inspiration of God. It is profitable for doctrine, for reproof, for correction, for instruction in righteousness, that the man of God may be complete, thoroughly equipped in every good work. The Word of God, the Bible, that's what we call this program, Exploring the Word, because we need the Word of God in our lives. This is Bert Harper along with Dr. Alex McFarland, and it's our joy each day, Monday through Friday at this time, to come in and just study the Bible. Alex, is there any other book that even comes close to the Bible?
14: No.
13: was a setup, and you answered correctly.
14: Amen. You know, there's an old saying, many books I read to consider, one book I read to believe. Isn't that a good statement?
13: Yes.
14: It's God's Word that we can thoroughly trust. Every word of God is tried and true and trustworthy. I love to read, you know that, but... one thing about reading the Bible that I found, Bert, is, you know, building a biblical worldview. You want your mind equipped with God's written revelation. That way, when you come across things that are false, you'll know the difference.
13: Amen.
14: And, you know, I love tools. Are you a tool junkie at all, Bert?
13: I'm not a junkie. I've got some, but no, I'm not like you, Alex.
14: I love hardware stores. I love tools, and I've got tools that I just don't know that I'll ever even need. I just wanted them. But in a way, equipping our mind, you know, God's Word obviously tells about Jesus and salvation. God's Word talks about heaven and eternity. God's Word, about 30% of the entire Bible is predictive prophecy, you know. Well, and that's very important. But then the Bible talks about morals. The Bible talks about government, economics, a work ethic, healthy conflict resolution, prayer. I mean, so many things. And I believe imbibing God's truth on every possible topic of life, it's like having a well-equipped tool shed. You've got a tool for every situation and every requirement. And that way, Bert, I love to go to bookstores. And, I mean, there's a lot out there that's just revisionist history, woke immorality, things like that. And I feel like we can eat the chicken and spit out the bones, or maybe I should say have discernment, when we have a mind equipped with God's truth and we are able to, discern between what is true, what is false, what is good, what is detrimental. And that's why we are so big on the Bible. John 17:17, Christ himself said of Scripture, "Thy word is truth."
13: Amen. Alex, do you believe that the word of God is a lamp and a light for our walk and our path? It sounds like you do. And so that psalmist said that a long time ago.
14: Yes, I love Psalm 119, and you reference verse 105 there. Let me encourage people to read Psalm 119.
13: Amen.
14: It's a tribute to Scripture.
13: It really
14: but
13: is.
14: Verse 105 says, "Your word is a lamp to my feet and a light to my path."
13: That's it.
14: Let me read a couple here. Psalm 119, verse 130, "The entrance of your words gives light. It gives understanding to the simple." And I think about William Lyon Phelps, who was one time president of Yale University. He said, as beneficial as a college degree could be, a Bible education is even better.
13: Wow.
14: And amen. So the entrance of God's word gives light or enlightenment. Folks, you want to be wise, not just smart, but also wise. Read, believe, meditate upon God's word. Even verse 97 of Psalm 119, "Oh, how I love your law. It is my meditation all the day long."
13: Psalm 119, honestly, it might be something we do, but let me give you three other ones here. It's earlier, verses 9, 10, and 11 of Psalm 119. "How can a young man cleanse his way? By taking heed according to your word. Mm-hmm. With my whole heart I have sought you. Oh, let me not wander from your commandments." Now listen to this. "Your word have I hidden in my heart, that I might not sin against you." This is the word of God. It is that powerful. It is that strong. And listen, pray for open eyes. Here's what it says in Psalm 119:18. "Open my eyes that I may see wonderful things from your law." And what we've been doing, and now going to the word of God today, is the combo, let me, that you need in your life. The Holy Spirit of God and the Word of God. Listen, this verse 18 of Psalm 119, make that your prayer. "Open my eyes that I may see you, wondrous things from your law." When you get into the Word of God and you see that, you especially see it over in the New Testament book of John. You know, the great I ams.
14: Yes.
13: You see it all the way. But yes, you said it, Alex. The Word of God is good for life. It's good for decisions. It's good for society, how to manage your money. I mean, you can go on and on your relationship in marriage, but the key, "Open my eyes that I might see wondrous things from your law, the Lord Jesus Christ, that I might see him." That is the whole idea. And when you see him in the scriptures and you apply those scriptures to your life, it gives you that biblical worldview that Alex and I talk about. So, Alex, I would say this, and I'll throw it back to you. The Bible, the verbal inspiration, we'll go over those terms in a minute. The verbal inspiration of the Bible is a fundamental, I would say, stage, fundamental thought in the Christian life, isn't it?
14: Well, it really is. It really is. And do you know, so what we're going to talk about for as long as we think the Lord's leading us to for a while, because we did Malachi, we did a study on the Holy Spirit, and Bert and I, we put a lot of time in discussion and prayer into our material, we're going to go over some of the foundations of the Christian faith that are what I would call the core truths, the non-negotiables. And of course, the first and starting point, I believe, is that the Bible is God's Word. The Bible is authoritative in every topic that it addresses. And Bert, I believe that the Bible is the, I remember reading this, the rule, R-U-L-E, the rule for faith and practice for every believer. And so suffice it to say, we have a very, very high view of God's holy word here at Exploring the Word. Now, let me read verses 41 and 42. Let your mercies come also to me, O Lord, your salvation according to your word. Notice, salvation not according to man's best guess, not how to be right with God according to our speculation. Your salvation according to your word. What does God's word say about how to be right with God? So shall I have an answer for him who reproaches me, for I trust in your word. Do you know, a lot of the being a witness for Christ, growing in the Lord, influencing others, is to have an answer. And that's kind of been what I felt my life's calling was, Bert, to not only Psalm 119:42, but 1 Peter 3:15, to be ready to give an answer. And let me just say this, the origin of the Bible, the preservation of the Bible, what the Bible says, and how it is the infallibly trustworthy revelation from God, we have an answer, and it's, I believe, compelling.
13: It is, and the Word of God is sure. It is sure. It's sharper than any two-edged sword. And I know I've used this, and I do apologize for bringing it up once again, but it's the sword of the Spirit, the Word of God. And Alex, if you got a sword, whether anybody believes it's a sword or not, it is a sword. The Word of God is the Word of God, whether anyone believes it. Now, when you believe the Word of God and you take it as the Word of God, you meditate on it as it is the Word of God, I want to tell you, it does great work in your life. But I just, those that will not leave alone saying, no, it's not, it's just a book of men and anything. No, it is the Word of God. Over 1,500 years of all the books that were written that's in the Bible, 40 different human authors during that period of time, and in agreement over that period of time, that is the power of the Holy Spirit. It reminds me of 2 Peter 1:21. For the prophecy came not in old time by the will of man, but holy men of God spake as they were moved by the Holy Spirit, as the Holy Spirit gave them utterance. And that scripture that I used earlier, all scripture is given by inspiration of God. It's God-breathed. Now, it's dynamic. They weren't in a trance. They did not leave their personality at the door. No, God, in a only word I know, a miraculous way, he would guide Peter, Paul, all the authors, and they would write it down. We see the personality of, like Matthew, he was a tax collector. Guess what? Which gospel gives you more numbers than any other of the other?
14: Matthew.
13: Luke, a physician. Guess who gives more details in the physical issues of the day? Luke. It's just that amazing that the Word of God is that strong and that powerful. Not that men did it on their own, but it was God-breathed as they was moved along. But God would use even their personality traits to put that in the Word of God, that we see it in such a magnificent way. It's only word I know, it's amazing. Just like His grace is amazing, the Word of God's amazing, Alex.
14: Well, it is. The Word of God is amazing. And hey, let me give a couple of scriptures here. Psalm 119:89, which, by the way, Jesus himself quotes this verse, but it says, "Forever, O Lord, your word is settled in heaven." In a similar way, verse 152 of Psalm 119, "Concerning your testimonies, I have known of old that you founded them forever.
13: Amen.
14: See, the Word of God does not have an expiration date. And, Bert, if we could go back just a little bit. I became a Christian in the mid-80s when I was 21. And, yeah, I have to say, it didn't take me long to sort of understand kind of the lay of the land. A lot of my professors at college seemed to, you know, mock traditional morals and even, you know, people like Billy Graham. And certainly in the news back then was Jerry Falwell, the founder of Liberty University. And, I mean, many of the professors that I sat under, they were just very, they would denigrate conservative Christian leaders. When we come back, I want to talk about some of the kind of media moments that caused me to want to know truth and defend truth.
13: Amen. Truth, it's not your truth, my truth. It is the truth, and you find it in the Lord Jesus Christ. We'll be back with more right after this break.
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17: You wouldn't ask your auto mechanic to do your brain surgery, but Dr. Tony Evans says many of us seek help every day from people who don't know what they're talking about, even when the ultimate authority lives right inside us. He'll explain as we spend 2 minutes with Tony.
18: Jesus says, I am the Alpha and the Omega. I want to be the sum total of your knowledge base. And he says in Colossians chapter 2, verse 3, that this knowledge base involves all knowledge and all wisdom. But because even Christians do not believe that the allness of God, Alpha and Omega, and all the letters in between are covered by him, they run to human wisdom to address life's issues. They go to what their friends think, what the media thinks, what the institutions think. And we go to the world to get our knowledge, sprinkle a little Jesus on it in church, and somehow thinks that sanctifies the human wisdom that we have bought into that is destroying lives, families, nations, and civilizations. Because when you abdicate the knowledge of God for the knowledge of man, you will wind up where man will take you. That's how they wind up with abortion. That's how they wind up with same-sex marriage. That's how they wind up with racism. That's how they wind up with all of the other isms that will become wasms when Jesus comes back.
17: And when that day comes, are you 100% sure you'll have an eternal home in heaven? Visit TonyEvans.org, click on the top menu, and follow the Jesus link. He'll explain how you can have that absolute assurance and describe the amazing difference it'll make in your life. Then join us next time for 2 Minutes with Tony.

0: Amen.
1: That's our King, King Jesus. That's fantastic music there. Welcome back to Exploring the Word, Alex and Bert. So honored that you're listening. We're beginning a talk about some of the core foundations of the Christian faith. Today is Tuesday, and we always answer Bible questions, but we kind of make Tuesday like a day of prayer as well. And if you've got a prayer request, we would love to agree with you in prayer, and we'll lift it up before the Lord. And the number is going to be in the next segment, and get your prayer request and Bible questions ready, but it's going to be 888-589-8840, 888-589-8840. And Bert, I count it just a real honor that, you know, many, many people across this nation, they share very special heartfelt prayer requests, and we pray for each and every one, and Amen. we feel very privileged that we get to share our heart with each other in this way.
2: We do, and it is a privilege, and we ask you. Also, Brent's over there, and he operates Facebook. If you don't want to get on the radio and you got a prayer request, you can send it to Facebook. Brent keeps an eye on that in the third segment. He shares a little bit about that, so we can get it through Facebook or on the telephone line. So either way, we want that, and we want to pray for you. The neat part is not just you and me praying for them. It is our listeners joining together to do that, mm-hmm. Alex. And so What a day it is. Well, you were starting about your journey into truth. Would you go ahead and complete that? You got me. This sounds new. After 15 years, I think I'm going to find out something new about it.
1: Well, you know what? It's funny. Just before the show, I went by to see a dear to some of the same people back in the 80s. At one point, when I was in college, I sold cars. And one of the very first people that I ever led to the Lord, and Bert, I wasn't in full-time ministry. I was just a young believer. But I just knew when I accepted Christ, I just right away, I knew people either have Jesus or they need Jesus. And I couldn't help it. I just began to talk to people about the Lord. And anyway, this gentleman I visited with earlier today, way back in the 80s, he knew some of the same people that I worked with at this particular car dealership, and I was able to share the gospel and lead some people to Christ. But I realized there was a battle going on, and I remember it. You know, a lot of my friends at college that were unsaved, and then a lot of what my professors were saying, and hey, by the way, wokeness and liberalism is nothing new. I was sitting under that kind of teaching 40 years ago. But I just began to go and try to study because I wanted to learn how to present, explain, defend the Christian faith. Present, explain, defend. And I became acquainted with books by people like Josh McDowell and Billy Graham and Charles Colson. And then my mom got a newsletter from a gentleman you might have heard of named Don Wildman. And

0: So I guess it was almost inevitable, Bert, that I would get into apologetics and defending the faith. And that begins really with defending the Bible. Now, Bert, I was watching some show, it might have been 60 Minutes, and there was already in the late 80s a battle about human sexuality, traditional marriage versus homosexuality. And there was an Episcopal bishop, he's passed away. In fact, I'm not even going to give his name because I don't want to give him any PR. But this guy who was basically denying everything holy, he said, and I'll never forget, he said, you must understand, in 25 years from now, there will be nobody left that believes the Bible. Another 25 years, and this traditional Christianity, as Falwell and Pat Robertson and Billy Graham and those guys, 25 years, and it'll be gone and forgotten. And I think about it, now it's 40 years, and that guy is gone and forgotten. And so I'll say this, I'll throw it back to Bert. I think in every generation, there must be what I would call the battle for the Bible. Because you go all the way back to the first book of the Bible, the book of Genesis, chapter 3. Satan was trying to lure people away from trust in God's word. And by God's grace, in the 70s, the Lord raised up some people. I think about R.C. Sproul and Norm Geisler, Carl Henry, F.F. Bruce, and they convened in Chicago the International Council on Biblical Inerrancy. And they wrote some incredible documents about defending that the Bible is God's word. Now, when we say verbally inspired, verbal inspiration, that means God gave the very words of Scripture. And I believe that. And I think the evidence is compelling that these aren't the words of man. These are the actual words of God. And they have been preserved. And we can defend that. And there is something called the ICBI statement, called the International Council on Biblical Inerrancy, and they would write this, you know, we affirm that the Bible is God's word. And hundreds of the great leaders of the 70s and 80s would sign it. In fact, Bert, when I worked at Focus on the Family, Dr. Dobson, you know, we had it on there that we subscribe to the Chicago Statement right. on Biblical Inerrancy, that the Bible is God's holy word. And I'll say this, I'll throw it back to you. I think we have to again reaffirm our trust in and defense of the Bible as God's holy word, the faith once delivered to the saints.
1: Amen. Well said. And it's been going on the turn of the century from 1800 to 1900. A lot of that was going on. It was taking place earlier in German. It had come to root in England. And that battle is fought. But I want to say in Psalm 119 and go a little bit different mode. You know, a lot of us may not have the intellect that some other people have. We may not have the memory that other people might have. I know my memory is in that category. But listen to this passage in Psalm 119, 97 through verse 100. Oh, how I love your law. I just want to tell you, fall in love with Jesus and his word. Mm-hmm. Listen, they go hand in hand. They say, oh, you worship the Bible. No, I worship the God of the Bible. I worship him, but I honor the Bible knowing it is his word. Oh, how I love your law. It is my meditation all the day long. Okay? So you're reading the word, you're memorizing the word, you meditate on the word. You, through your commandment, makes me wiser than my enemies. Okay? That's a pretty good step. For they are ever with me. I have more understanding than all my teachers. I sat in some classes with some teachers, and I had to listen to them. I had to regurgitate some of the stuff they were telling me. But I knew it wasn't true. Darwinian evolution. Mutations usually last one generation, and then they're overcome by the DNA of the next, you know. Just about all 99-point-something% of mutations are for the detriment of that species rather than the good. And then it says, for your testimonies are my meditation. Now, verse 100, I understand more than the ancients because I keep your precepts. Now, listen to that, Alex. Wiser than my enemies, you got that? Understanding more than my teachers, and understand more than the ancients of past history. I would say the Word of God being read, memorized, studied, meditated upon, if you want to help yourself to be a better student, to be a better individual studying the Word, stay in the Word of God. That's strong medicine there, isn't it, Alex?
0: It is, absolutely. Very strong medicine. And, you know, Bert, there was a day when everybody would reconcile their checkbook. Nowadays, I don't know that people reconcile their checkbook, but let me just say, you ought to. But if you had a math error, I got to tell you, when Angie and I were first married, she taught me how to reconcile a checkbook, really. And it was just so gratifying to find that last penny. And if we had a math error, which was usually my fault, we'd go back and find out where the error was introduced. And sometimes you have to go back 30 days. And if you want to get the bottom line right, you've got to find out where the error was and reconcile. Now, Bert, let's go back. And there's a lot we could say, but I'm going to be brief. Coming out of England in the early 1800s, there was the idea of evolution, not special creation. And let me just say, I categorically reject evolution. And he wasn't the first, but the guy that really brought it to global attention was Charles Darwin. And in 1859, he published On the Origin of Species. And by the late 1800s, the beginning of the 20th century, 1900, I mean, the academic world was kind of shaken up, because there was the assumption, if biological life evolved, well, then we don't take what the creation of Genesis 1 and 2 says. And then they said, well, maybe if life evolved, maybe morality evolved. Maybe marriage isn't necessarily between a man and a woman. Maybe that's just some meaningless social accident. And maybe even religion evolved. So do you see the dominoes falling? As there was an abandonment of what God's Word says about our origin, there was an abandonment of what God's Word says about our life's purpose and our destiny. And I mean, it didn't take long. By, you know, the early 1900s, they were like, well, if the Bible is wrong about our past, how do we know the Bible is right about our future? And so now it took a good 75 to 100 years to trickle down to street level. But Bert, really, even by World War I, and certainly by the post-war era, I'll just call it theological liberalism, had infected so many schools, so many seminaries, so many denominations, so many churches. Now, here is some good news, and in a way, Bert and I are going to take a jumping off point from a set of books that was published in 1917. Out of Moody Church in Chicago came a man named R.A. Torrey, Reuben Aaron Torrey, T-O-R-R-E-Y, and he was a disciple of Jesus, but he was mentored by D.L. Moody, and he eventually went to California and started Biola University, Christian University. But they, to respond to the growing theological liberalism, And by the way, let me say, Darwinian evolution is utterly false, but the detrimental effects of it linger to this day, and I'm being very brief here. But they published a 5-volume set of books, and they sent it to thousands of pastors. And I had an original set of these books. I gave them away to a friend. But basically, R.A. Torrey was in 1917, so we're talking more than 100 years ago, trying to say, look, the Bible is God's Word, period. But here's how we're going to defend it. Jesus Christ is deity, God the Son, and we must defend it. It is deity, God the Son, and we must defend it.

0: and salvation, and you know, who is God, how do we know him, and what the Word of God says about our origin, purpose, destiny. We've got to reassert these for this 21st century generation.
1: We do, and here on Exploring the Word, you get that because we don't necessarily tell you all these things every day, but because of those beliefs of the verbal inspiration of Scripture, knowing that salvation is only through Jesus Christ, the perfect sacrifice, rose again, ascended to the Father, and he's coming back, because of those great foundation truths, when we look at the Word of God, Genesis through Revelation, you get it from that biblical worldview. And that's the reason I think you can trust this. We're reading from Psalm 119. I want to do one more. Verse 104, Alex says this.
0: Amen.
1: Through your precepts, I get understanding. Therefore, I hate every false way. Mm. Any way that would lead you away from the truth of who Jesus Christ is, understanding who he is, understanding what the Bible says concerning our lives, our salvation, God's purpose for our life, I hate every false way. Now, what he doesn't say, I hate those people. He said, I hate those ways that would lead people into destruction. The enemy has come to kill, steal, and destroy. And they try to do that with the Word of God. And when they do that with the Word of God in some people's mind, listen, they go astray. But it is settled in heaven. Thy word, you need to understand it. It's been given to us. So when we read Genesis through Revelation, listen, you're reading God's word to us. Someone has called it, Alex, as we get ready to go into the last segment, God's love word, love language to us, his letter of love to us. It really is a letter of love to avoid every false way and go the way, and that the only way is through Jesus Christ, isn't it?
0: Amen. I love verse 93 of Psalm 119. I will never forget your precepts, for by them you have given me life.
1: Amen.
0: I love the way the King James renders it. I will never forget.
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6: And have put on the new self who is being renewed to a true knowledge according to the image of the one who created him. My name is Abraham Hamilton III, and this is the Hamilton Minute. In Paul's epistle to the Colossians, he addresses a church comprised of people who had been saved in a pagan, first-century Roman culture. He explains to them the vigorous necessity of putting off the old man and putting on the new man. He then directs them to the ultimate object of their renewal, their sanctification. It is critically important that we believers remember As we walk with our Lord in the sanctification process,

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2: Search me, God, and know my heart. Test me and know my anxious thoughts. 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

0: Amen. Because of that song, we know it's the day of prayer. And that, now, every day we can pray and take prayer requests, but on Tuesdays we make it a priority. And we still want your questions, and we'll try to get to them as well. But we just sort of like prayer meeting at church. You know, we call it prayer meeting, but Bible study sometimes is what to do. Let's make prayer a priority here on Tuesdays, and that's what we try to do on Exploring the Word. So, Alex, I know we just it's a day of prayer. We went into the second promotion that 3 minutes a little surprised, but it's still good, and we're on time. So let's go Amen. To the phone lines.
1: Yes, again, that number is 888-589-8840. We begin in Virginia. Susan in Virginia, are you there?
2: Yes, I am.
1: Welcome. Thanks for calling. What you got today, Susan?
2: Well, first, I have really been struggling with a comment that was made on the program last week from a caller about answering the question why people hate the Jews. I definitely don't hate them, and I have loving Jewish neighbors. But and I hopefully will be able to go on the Israel trip that's been rescheduled with AFA. That's my prayer. But
1: yes,
2: in Matthew 27, the person that called in said that the reason that there's hatred is because the Jews said, let the blood, at least my New King James says, let the blood be on us and our children. That doesn't mean that they're condemned or that we're supposed to hate them, because we wouldn't have a lot of our New Testament. They were written by Jews. Paul was a Jew. The disciples were Jewish. Luke wasn't, but, you know, they were all Jewish. And God, I just believe the whole Bible, not just the New Testament, and God says that we're to bless the Jews. And so I was just left feeling like, okay, that's another excuse that, I mean, unfortunately, there are many Christians who feel that way. They hate Israel. They don't want us to help them. And I just was disturbed by that and wondered if you could not only pray for that, but maybe give me some encouragement about it.
1: Well, God bless you. Yeah, the Matthew 27:25 bird, I have a hard time even reading that. It's a very sad thing that some of the crowds there were shouting what they shouted. But here's the thing. The Romans carried out the execution of Christ, and it's true that the Jewish religious leaders, the Pharisees and Sanhedrin, helped lead up to it. But all true Christians who really know their Bible love the Jewish people, and we wish ill to no one. And we recognize how the book of Genesis and elsewhere it says God will bless them that blesses Israel and curse those who curse Israel. And so it's through the Jewish nation that came Jesus. It's through the Jewish people that came our scriptures. And Psalm 122, verse 6, says that we're to pray for the peace of Jerusalem. So, Bert, in no way does the death of Jesus justify anti-Semitism or anything like that. In fact, it was all of our sins that put Christ on the cross. And so hatred of the Jews to any degree is absolutely unacceptable.
0: That is so true. Pilate was a Gentile. The Roman soldiers were Gentiles. Yes, the Jews, they were involved in it. It is. When they said those words, but I'm going to go ahead and read them. I agree with you, Alex. Hard to read. His blood be on us and on our children. With all my heart, I do not believe it's the exact same crowd that was there when Jesus came in on the triumphant entry. They had time. the Pharisees, they had time to get their crowd there before Pilate so they could, you know, get them to say this. Mm-hmm. And so with all my heart, it's that they did. It was manipulation for them to say that. When they said that, I don't believe it was a curse put on them forever. I believe it was them, with their being controlled and bitterness being put in their heart, that they would say these words, but it wasn't like a curse that lasts all generations. I don't buy that either.
1: God bless you, Susan. Tell you what, we got a full board of calls. I'm going to try to get as many prayer requests as we can. Jade from Tennessee. Jade, welcome.
3: Hi, thank you for taking my call. Yes. I wanted to share a testimony real quick. My husband and I were recently referred to a fertility clinic in Memphis, Tennessee, and we were kind of struggling with that decision because we just want to make sure we honor God with all that we do. I was in Sunday school the Sunday before we were supposed to go to the appointment, and the lesson was out of Hosea. And about the middle of the lesson, my mom spoke up and asked the class to pray, remember us for our appointment in Memphis. And no longer than those words had left her mouth, I looked down, and the word Memphis was in the Bible. It was in Hosea chapter 9, so that stood out to me very clearly. I didn't even know the word Memphis was in the Bible. I went down a few more verses, and there was a verse that said, and this is paraphrasing, but give them what, O Lord? Give them a miscarrying womb. And it was immediate to me. I nudged my mom, and I was like, I can't go to Memphis. I think that people who are listening to this and don't have the Holy Spirit are probably listening to me thinking that I'm crazy. But I just can't believe that God, I mean, I can because he's God, showed me those verses the way he did. And I would have felt foolish if I had to continue to go to that appointment.
0: Jade,
3: and so yeah. I wanted to share that. And if you could, just remember couples who are struggling because it's hard. That's all. Thank you.
1: God bless you.
0: We're going to pray for you. Alex, go ahead, brother.
1: Let's pray. Father God, we know there are so many couples now and really throughout history that have wanted children, and they dealt with infertility. I know we've got a show on AFR that ministers to that subject. And so, Lord, I pray for Jade and her husband. Lord, bless them. Bless this woman with such a tender heart for your word. And Lord, I pray that if it be your will, that they will have children either naturally or maybe even by adoption, which is such a wonderful picture of the gospel in itself. So we need families. We need godly families. Give us husbands, wives, and children that can be raised in the nurture and admonition of the Lord. And we pray you'll comfort Jade and be with her at this time and bless her for her trust in you. In your name I pray, Lord. Amen. We're going to Jacob in Michigan. Jacob, welcome.
4: Hey, guys. Thanks for taking my call. Yeah, I just about every day I pray for over 200 people or so for their salvation. And it's a lot. You know, it gets pretty hard to do just with the weight of all of these people, you know, that I've God's put on my heart. And so I just want to, obviously I can't name them all to you guys right now, but I just want to pray for them. You know,
1: God bless
4: together
1: you.
4: With other believers.
1: And so you pray for like 200 different names by name, right?
4: Yes. Yeah.
1: That is wonderful.
0: Wow.
1: Do you know what? I had a friend, I've told this story many times. He owned a hardware store. His name was Charlie Plummer. He's in heaven now. And Bert, he prayed from like 5 a.m. to 6:30, and he told me this was about the year 2015, and he had not missed a morning since 1964. So, Jacob, God bless you, and we just, the God knows those names. We agree with you for those people to get saved, and maybe somebody listening, you want to take up the great work of intercession. What a wonderful thing. Barbara from Louisiana, you've got a prayer request too. What is it, Barbara?
5: Yes, sir. And thank you for serving the Lord through this ministry and taking my call.
1: Bless you.
5: I have a prayer request for, thank you, for a friend's son. His name is Charlie. He's 30 years old, and he has stage 4 colon cancer, which has spread to the liver. But praise God, we learned yesterday they can save his liver. So I'm asking for prayer as he recovers from surgery and starts chemotherapy tomorrow.
1: For stage 4. Wow, thank you. And that's Charlie. Bert, would you pray, you know, all the prayer requests for the unsaved people and then for Barbara's friend Charlie battling this stage 4 colon cancer and this liver issue, that the liver would be saved. Would you pray, Bert?
0: Father, in your name, in your power, in your authority, we come to you. We've studied that in Psalm 119 again and again, the power that you have, that we realize and know that you're the author. And Father, we're trusting you. And for Jacob's friends, those 200 friends, you yes. know who they are. Father, Jacob has 200. You have millions that you know each one by name. But Father, there's something about someone, quote, with skin on, a human being that follows Christ, to come alongside of you, God, and agree with you that they need to be saved. And I'm praying for these 200, God. Start right now. Work in their heart, wherever they are, whatever they're doing. And I pray you would intervene. I pray, Father, you'd bring believers into their lives that would draw them to you with their life, their choices. And, Father, that they would be turned toward you. I pray for this. Thank you for Charlie. And, Father, I pray for Barbara. Thank you for her being someone that knows the power of prayer and would ask us to pray for Charlie. Father, 30 years old and having this cancer. But God, we got the good news that liver can be saved. And we're praying right now that whatever treatment is needed, whatever needs to be done away with, whatever needs to be added, God, that you would do that in Charlie's life and give him extended time. You've done that for individuals in the Bible. You can do it for individuals here in 2026. And I pray this for Charlie in Jesus' name. Amen.
1: Amen. Amen. Wonderful. Let's go to Lorenzo in, I believe it's Louisiana. Lorenzo, are you there?
6: Yes, I am.
1: Hey, welcome, brother.
6: Thank you. Thank you. My prayers for my ex-wife. She had liver cancer, but it's in remission. They had taken out her gallbladder, but it's taken a while. Over by 3 months for her to recover. She's still having different kind of issues, but so please pray her for a speedy recovery.
1: Amen. We surely will. And God bless you for caring about your wife, your ex-wife, and her health issues. And before we pray, we might have time for one more call. It's 888-589-8840, 888-589-8840. Bert, I got a letter yesterday from an inmate in Texas listening, and he's probably listening right now. He appreciates the show. And anyway, he's just got some theological questions about salvation. And so, Bert, could we also pray? I know we have many, many listeners behind bars and just many Christians incarcerated. And it's not always easy to live out the Christian faith in that context. But, folks, yes. we read every letter, we pray for every letter, and we're lifting all of you, the body of Christ behind bars. We're praying for them too, aren't we, Bert?
0: We really are, and we take it seriously. So let's pray. Time's running out for prayer, so we're going to do this. Lorenzo, your ex-wife, we're praying, and the inmates. Father, in the name of the Lord Jesus, I pray for this lady. Lorenzo he's called in asking us to come alongside him and pray for her. And the recovery that she's had is taking a long time. They still have hope. And Father, I pray that you would bring it about. Give her the treatments that are needed, whatever is needed to add to her so that this recovery, and I pray they would live a life that would be glorifying to you and give you praise. Father, for the inmates that listen, and we do have a lot that are incarcerated. We hear from them, and Father, there some of them are gathering around the radio right now as a group, studying your word and praying with us. Father, let them know that Paul was in prison. Now, his was completely unjust, but God, we've got the Bible, and they were written from behind prison bars. That's the power of God, and you can intervene and go behind these bars and minister to these men, these women that are listening, and in the name of Jesus, we're praying that you would just strengthen them, give them what is needed to live for you each and every day, that people would see Christ in them. This is our prayer. This is our hope. In Jesus' name, amen.
1: Amen. Amen. Well, I ask everybody to pray for me. I'm on a plane to Florida to one of our summer camps. And so through Friday, I'll be with teenagers and we'll be teaching the gospel down in Florida. But Bert, I've got the microphone with me. And good Lord willing, we'll be doing Exploring the Word from youth camp in Florida.
0: Amen. There was an old, this is going way back. There was a Western on when Westerns rule television called Gun Will Travel. Alex's is Microphone Does Travel. And Alex, we'll be praying. Safe trip and a great, great week there in Florida for youth camp. We're praying for those who are listening. Thank you for listening to Exploring the Word. Thank you for listening to AFR and its program. And we ask that you would give God the glory and honor with your life.
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11: For American Family News, I'm Robert Thornton. Secretary of War Pete Hegseth appeared before members of a Senate Appropriations Committee to sell President Donald Trump's nearly $88 billion supplemental funding request, a large chunk of which would be used to help the U.S. militarily in Iran. Hegseth said that there are many reasons for the budget, both foreign and domestic.
12: If we don't make critical investments right now in tech, in compute, in AI, in autonomy, in space, our adversaries who are already making these types of investments could outpace us.
11: Democrats are looking to block the funding request and say the U.S.-Iran conflict is a war of choice started by President Trump without congressional approval and has led to the loss of American lives. About 6,600 people who indicated they were non-citizens while obtaining New Jersey driver's licenses and other state IDs were improperly registered to vote in 2023 and 2024. Democrat Governor Mikey Sherrill, who took office this year, blamed a Motor Vehicle Commission system software error, but claimed a preliminary analysis showed that fewer than 400 of those registered that way went on to cast ballots. The revelation comes as President Trump and other Republicans continue to assert that voting by illegal aliens is rampant in U.S. elections. An immigration enforcement advocacy organization says the amnesty bill introduced in the House is a bad idea. More from AFN's Chad Groney.
13: A large number of Republicans have signed on to H.R. 9535, the Securing Agriculture's Workforce Act of 2026. It would grant amnesty to illegal aliens present in the United States as of May 31, 2026. Ira Melman is media director for the Federation for American Immigration Reform.
14: First of all, it demonstrates the power of the agricultural lobby. They have been lobbying for cheap labor and for the use of illegal aliens for years and years. And this is just a continuation of the same. It continues to give the agricultural employers the upper hand to dictate wages and working conditions for their labor force.
13: But Melman says lawmakers have a lot on their plates to get done between now and the end of the year.
14: Lots of bills get introduced just for the sake of introducing them. This may be one of them, but it's still a bad idea. It still undermines the interests of American workers. It creates a system where agriculture doesn't have to compete for labor the way other industries do, eliminates the incentive for mechanization that would make our agricultural industry way more efficient. So it's a bad idea. The question is it going to go anywhere in this session of Congress? We're coming to the end of the legislative calendar here.
13: I'm Chad Groening.
11: An electric grid operator issues a warning for 14 states that it may implement rolling blackouts due to a heat wave and increased electrical demand. More from Fox's Jeff Manasso.
15: Little Rock-based Southwest Power Pool, the regional U.S. grid operator for 14 central states, stretching from North Dakota to Louisiana, issuing a warning that it may have to order rolling blackouts, saying the power system has used some or all of its reserves after several power plants unexpectedly tripped offline, and that it may be on the brink of an electricity shortfall due to record demand over a heat wave that's gripped much of the nation. On rare occasions, grid operators will order controlled blackouts to prevent outages from cascading across a wider area. Jeff Manasso, Fox News.
11: Southwest Power Pool also acknowledged that AI data centers are a major source of new electricity demand. As school bells will soon be ringing for many children, parents can help their kids feel ready for the next school year. More from Fox's Lisa Brady.
16: The same routines kids have during the school year should be in full swing right now, according to some early childhood education experts. Setting routines today can help set the stage for a successful school year ahead. Some of the common challenges students face when they get back from summer break to the school routine really revolve around the unstructured nature of summer. They say consider what the routine should be for three important times of day: morning, afternoon, and bedtime. And for screen time, families trying to reduce it ahead of the school year should try leading by example.
11: On Wall Street today, stocks were up. The Dow rose 385, the S&P added 66, the Nasdaq climbed 329. And West Texas Intermediate crude was up to about $85 a barrel. See more news at AFM.net.
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18: From the heart of our nation's capital in Washington, D.C., bringing compelling interviews, insightful analysis, taking you beyond the headlines and soundbites into conversations with our nation's leaders and newsmakers, all from a biblical worldview. 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
19: Later today, House Republicans are going to move closer to responsibly funding the government as well. We're going to pass a totally clean, very simple, continuing resolution that will fund the government through November. The CR is as clean as they come. There are no poison pills. There's no hidden maneuvers. There's nothing other than a simple extension of current funding levels. Now, this is going to be one to watch.
20: That was House Speaker Mike Johnson speaking to reporters earlier today before the House voted to adopt the rule governing debate on several Republican priorities and including a continuing resolution to fund the government. Welcome to this Tuesday, July 21st edition of Washington Watch. I'm your host, Tony Perkins. Thanks so much for tuning in. Well, coming up, today's 214-211 vote to adopt the House rule has set the stage for debate and votes on several Republican priorities. We'll discuss the latest with North Carolina Congressman Mark Harris. In international news, regional mediators are advancing a proposed 10-day ceasefire between the United States and Iran after 10 straight nights of U.S. strikes. We'll discuss the latest with U.S. Senator Ted Budd of North Carolina. Plus, a House subcommittee hearing was held today on the Smithsonian Institution's efforts to reshape America's past. Dr. Matthew Spaulding, one of the witnesses who testified, will join us. All of that and more straight ahead. All right, let's begin in the Middle East, where the United States launched another round of overnight strikes against Iran after President Trump vowed Tehran would pay for the deaths of American service members. Meanwhile, regional mediators are attempting to broker another 10-day ceasefire, though the fighting has continued. Joining me now is Washington Stand reporter Casey Harper. All right, Casey, what's the latest on this conflict? Where does it stand this evening, and what should we be watching for next?
2: Well, Tony, President Trump is really considering two very different options, according to reports. One is a 10-day ceasefire offered by the regional mediators that would theoretically open the Strait of Hormuz. The other is starting a deeper military campaign alongside of Israel. Now, this comes as reports that Iran may have moved their nuclear centrifuges underground into actually a mountain in Iran. Here's what President Trump said earlier today when he was asked if he believes that's true, into that mountain, Pickaxe Mountain, and what he would do about it. Here's a clip.
21: We'll be hitting that area very probably pretty soon, and there's not a thing they can do about it. You know, normally I wouldn't say that. If I thought they could do something about it, I would never say that. But we'll be hitting that area pretty soon. And very heavily.
2: Now, Pickaxe Mountain is a heavily fortified site that experts say would be beyond the reach of even the most powerful bunker buster bombs in the U.S. arsenal. And President Trump also said that the U.S. would, quote, take care of things when he was asked about the Houthis. That's the Iranian partners, really, in Yemen, who have been threatening to place an embargo on the Red Sea and especially go after the U.S. partner, Saudi Arabia. So this is really widening, and it's raising more questions about possible troops on the ground, Tony.
20: All right, we're going to talk more about that with Senator Ted Budd here shortly. Let's look here in D.C., Casey. Dates have been announced for the funeral services of the late Senator Lindsey Graham. When are the D.C. and South Carolina services scheduled to take place?
2: So the D.C. memorial is scheduled for July 28th. It will begin with an arrival ceremony at the U.S. Capitol, which naturally recognizes the senator's 31 years of service in Congress. It'll then be followed by a funeral service at the Washington National Cathedral. Now, this service, President Trump's expected to attend. Now, on July 29th, the South Carolina funeral procession will include a law enforcement presentation, an F-16 flyover from the 169th Fighter Wing of the McIntyre Joint National Guard Base, and a church service. The funerals were arranged by his sister, now Senator Darlene Graham Nordone, who actually announced last night on Fox News that she's running for a full term in the Senate. And by the way, she has President Trump's endorsement. Here's a clip.
22: I feel like I can do it. I feel an inner peace about it. Will it be difficult? Yes, absolutely.
23: So you're inclined to get in, or have you even made a final decision?
22: I've made a decision.
23: You're in.
22: I'm in.
2: Now, she's not the only one, and other contenders who have announced they'll run for that seat include South Carolina Representative Russell Fry and Representative Ralph Norman. Now, Republican senators have recommended that Graham move into most of her late brother's committee seats, judiciary, budget, appropriations. But right now, it's unclear if that'll actually happen, Tony.
20: All right, let's shift to some other political news, election news, specifically Arizona. Tell us what we're going to be watching there this evening.
2: Well, in the governor's race, President Trump has endorsed Congressman Andy Biggs and his primary against Congressman David Schweiker. Now, the winner of that contest will face off against Democratic Governor Katie Hobbs this November. In District 1, former NFL player Jay Feely, who does have President Trump's endorsement, is competing for a congressional seat there, and he'll race against Representative Joe Chaplick and a businessman named John Trebeau. Over in District 5, former Sheriff Mark Lamb, also endorsed by the president, he's grabbed a few headlines. He'll race against Daniel Keenan for Congress. But to win, he's going to have to overcome some, you know, lingering accusations regarding his text messages. But all this, of course, Tony, goes to the big question of whether Republicans can keep the House and the Senate this November.
20: All right, we'll be watching the results of that tonight. Casey, we'll see you a little bit later in the program.
2: Thanks, Tony.
20: All right, I want to turn back now to the U.S. conflict with Iran. Joining us now to discuss this and a bit more is Senator Ted Budd of North Carolina, member of the Senate Armed Services Committee and the Select Committee on Intelligence. Senator Budd, welcome back to Washington Watch. Always good to see you.
24: Good to be with you.
20: All right, so we have a couple things kind of floating around. We have mediators trying to put forth a 10-day ceasefire. The president talking about ramping up attacks on Iran. What do you make of what we're seeing?
24: Well, we've tried the ceasefire, and I commend President Trump on, you know, attempting this through diplomacy, but look at who we're actually dealing with. And President Trump, I commend him. He's got, you know, he's had 47 years to entrench themselves. So we've had president after president, particularly Biden and Obama, which left us a real mess. I mean, they sent pallets of cash over there to grow their defenses, and that's what our troops are fighting against right now from the surrounding territory. But it's very, very frustrating what President Trump is facing, particularly with the Democrats trying to tie his hand and reduce his options. We need to give the president everything that he needs to make the right decision at the right time. And I think he's got good intelligence, and he's making good decisions. But all of us want to be done with this, and we want to be done decisively and permanently.
1: Are you concerned about the prospects of another ceasefire? Because it appears that time is on the side of the Iranian regime. I mean, they can kind of wait this out, but political pressure here at home builds. And it doesn't look like just doesn't look like a diplomatic resolution is possible with these folks.
24: Yeah, their strategy from the beginning has not been to win, as we think of a win. It's been to delay and defuse. I mean, they defuse themselves through proxies around the region that fight us, they fight Israel, they shoot at our troops, they all sorts of the worst forms of terrorism, and they delay. They just try to exist and stay in power in perpetuity. They're very fragmented, and they're severely degraded. So let's think about since February 28th, since this conflict began, we have severely degraded their capabilities. We've set them back decades. We're not done yet, and we want to be done quickly and decisively, but we have had a lot of wins in degrading their capabilities.
1: They're certainly degraded, but they're not neutralized. I mean, we're seeing them still striking out. I do notice that there's a difference. I talked about this yesterday on the program with retired General Tikert, that the targets that are now being selected are different than we saw in the first round.
24: They are, and they're very fragmented. Their lines of communication that was probably slightly reestablished during the ceasefire, and that's what they do. They're not trying to lick their wounds and take care of their people. They're essentially trying to restock so that they can lob more assaults to their now enemies around the Gulf. You know, anybody that's supportive of the U.S., they're attacking Kuwait, Jordan, Saudi through the Houthis, UAE. It's been horrendous what they've done in the Gulf region. And those were largely peaceful neighbors. But again, they just try to delay and defuse, and that's the strategy that they're going to do, ceasefire or no ceasefire.
1: Senator Biden, I want to shift gears. You mentioned Israel a moment ago. I know you're a big supporter of Israel, as am I. But I want to get your thoughts on the mayor of New York, Zoran Mamdani, saying that he would arrest Israeli Prime Minister Benjamin Netanyahu if he comes to New York for the United Nations meeting.
24: Well, I can tell you straight out, that's just never going to happen. What he's doing is virtue signaling to his very left-wing base, the pro-Hamas, anti-Israel group here in the United States. And again, that's not the majority. This New York City has the second largest population of Jewish people outside of Israel. That'll never happen, but he is trying to virtue signal to his left-wing base.
1: Speaking of the Middle East, President Trump met with Lebanon's president at the White House today. The Lebanese leader was expected to speak with President Trump about pressing Prime Minister Netanyahu on pulling back Israeli troops out of Lebanon. What do we know about that meeting? And I mean, there are some positive developments here with Lebanon and Israel speaking. What do you see unfolding there?
24: Well, there's a long series of decades of history, including back to the 1980s when President Ronald Reagan was dealing with this. I mean, you had the conflict with Syria, Druze, Iran through a proxy. Israel was there. Christians were there. So it's had decades and decades of conflict. It's a very complex area. The goal is ultimately to have Lebanon stand on its own, not be taken over by radical forces, but to be an independent fragmented country. So we look forward to supporting that. And I think President Trump had some good conversations along those lines.
1: Senator, while I have you on the international front, a bill authored by our friend, the late Senator Lindsey Graham, has seen some momentum. That's the Russian sanctions package. He's been on this. He was on this program many times talking about that. He introduced it in April of 2025 to put the squeeze on Russia and secondary sanctions on some of these other countries that's propping up their war machines. What do you think the prospects of that are for moving forward?
24: Well, we've got over 80 co-sponsors on this, and that is great. So that's obviously bipartisan. This is different than regular sanctions, which target directly at Russia. We've already got those in place, but Russia has tried to end run those with shadow fleets and black market sales of oil. This goes after the customers, those that are keeping Russia afloat and are buying that illegal oil through the shadow fleets. This would primarily be China, perhaps India. So it would go after the customers, and I think it would really have some teeth and help choke that off, and would really tell Putin, look, you can't do this. And the longer you have this war of aggression against the Ukrainians, the more it's going to cost you and your people.
1: Do you see that moving forward in the Senate soon?
24: I really do. There's talk about adding Iran to that, but that would change the political dynamics since the Democrats are trying to prevent the president from moving forward and being successful in Iran, not giving him the options he needs, trying to throw out War Powers Act. So, look, we all want Iran to be done, but when you add the Iran complexity into the Russia sanctions bill, it changes the political dynamics. So I suggest let Russia stand on its own in that legislation, and then we can deal with Iran separately.
1: All right, Senator Ted Budd, always great to see you. Thanks so much for taking time to join us.
24: Thanks, Tony.
1: All right, folks, as America continues the situation with Iran, as this unfolds, I want to encourage you to join us in praying for our military, praying for Israel, praying for the people of Iran. And I'll tell you more about that on the other side of the break, so don't go away.
0: Research has found that there are 59 million American adults who are a lot like you. There are millions of people around the country who are born again, deeply committed to practicing their faith, and believe the Bible is the reliable word of God. But that's not all. They're also engaged in our government. They're voters. They're more likely to be involved in their community, and they're making a difference in elections. The problem is that a lot of them feel alone too. We want to change that. 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
1: All right, welcome back to Washington Watch. Glad to have you with us on this Tuesday. All right, I mentioned as we were going into the break about praying for Iran. We do need a resolution to this situation, as we were talking about with Senator Budd. It has got to be the right solution. There's a lot at stake. Of course, we've seen in recent days members of our military that have been killed in this conflict. So I want to encourage you to pray for the president, that he would have wisdom and he would get good counsel, and he would execute this war appropriately, this conflict, and that we would pray for our men and women in uniform for their protection. We also pray for the people of Iran, that they would rise up. They'd have the opportunity to rise up and throw off this regime. If you'd like to join in that prayer effort, text Iran to 67742. That's Iran to 67742. All right, earlier this afternoon, the House voted to open the floor for business, setting up floor debate and final votes on a number of Republican priorities like the National Defense Authorization Act, the Temporary Government Funding Bill, and Reconciliation 3.0. The question is, can they get them across the line with just a few days to go before the August recess? Joining us now to discuss this and more is Congressman Mark Harris, who serves on the House Judiciary Committee and the Education Workforce Committee. He represents the 8th Congressional District of North Carolina. Congressman Harris, welcome back to Washington Watch. Thanks for joining us.
7: Hey, Tony, it's great to be with you this evening.
1: And I think you've just stepped out of a Judiciary Committee hearing, a kind of contentious markup on the permanent Trump Secure Border Act, which codifies President Trump's border policies. What's happening in there right now?
7: Absolutely. This is a crucial legislation that was passed in the previous Congress, known as H.R. 2. We have not passed it in this particular Congress, but we're marking it up today, and hopefully we're going to be seeing it come to the floor of the House before long and get that through. And it is. It's just a landmark legislation that codifies so many of the things that the Trump administration has had to put in place. And, of course, it's like so many things we do here in judiciary. The Democrats are continuing to offer amendment after amendment to try to slow down the process. We've been able to defeat every one of those amendments. We started at 10 o'clock this morning. We're still going strong. I don't know how late we're going to go tonight, but Chairman Jordan is convinced that we're going to get this done. And I'm very, very thankful for Chip Roy and his work and really not only being the author of this legislation, but his tenacity to make sure that we deal with it has been tremendous.
1: Yeah, so coffee and energy drinks for everybody tonight there to keep things going. Talking about the floor, what are we anticipating is going to be on the House floor tonight?
7: Well, I think this is going to be a big, really not only tonight, but in tomorrow. One of the things tonight we're going to be voting on is going to be this CR that is going to assure that we keep the government open. That's just a vital issue that we've got to make sure that we pass in the House. We don't know what Democrats are going to do with it, but the real option is to make sure we take that page out of the Democratic playbook that they seem to always go to when they can't stop the wins that the Trump administration has been getting. They always just try to throw a wrench in and shut the government down. So for once, we're going to get ahead of the game, pass a CR to make sure that when we come to the end of September, they're not able to shut the government down as we go into October in the midterm. So that's going to be facing us this week. Also, the budget resolution is crucial that you touched on earlier. That's going to unlock. That's the first step for the House to pass this, to unlock the reconciliation process that kind of lays out the framework. And then it's going to go over to the Senate. And of course, all these are going to go over to the Senate. The CR that we will hopefully pass will also go over to the Senate, and we'll have to see what they're going to do, whether or not they pick it up, whether or not they can get the 7 votes. Leader Thune has made it clear that they're going to take it up And so whether or not they can find seven Democrats that are willing to go along with the CR just to assure that the government doesn't shut down and that we can keep conversation going, that's going to be crucial.
1: Yeah, it'll be interesting to see. They're blocking the National Defense Authorization Act for our military in the Senate right now. So it's just interesting the tact that they're taking, the strategies they're using. But on the reconciliation package, that just requires the Republicans to vote for that. Just need 51 votes in the Senate. But it's got to come out of the House first. I know that there was a Republican conference meeting earlier today where folks shared where they stood on it. What's happening right now? How does that look? Do you think it's going to make its way through?
7: I'm feeling a certain sense of confidence, Tony, that we are going to be able to get it through. I think the fact that the rule vote passed, I think, was a major hurdle that we had to make sure we got through. And we were able to do that earlier today at 1:30. Took a little longer maybe than some folks were anticipating. But nevertheless, the rule vote, as you said earlier, opens up the floor for business. And really what I gathered as I listened in conference today, there's a lot of things that people are concerned about. There's facts here that of the lack of pay-fors that we are concerned about. But yet, the fact that we can see the Save America Act actually being able to be passed by Republicans and maybe overcoming the blockade that Chuck Schumer and others have done for, again, Save America Act that 85% of Americans, I think I've seen, actually support this. This is big. And I really believe that we're going to have the votes to be able to get it over the finish line. We just got to get everybody here.
1: Right.
7: And they've got to be present when we take this vote.
1: Now, you mentioned the pay-fors. That's offsetting this additional cost because we're on track for a $2 trillion deficit this year. But there's also concerns, because I've talked to several members, in the reconciliation first bill, the One Big Beautiful Bill, there was a defunding of Planned Parenthood that expired on July the 4th. That's not in this because it is very limited. There's concerns about the direction on the life issue. What are you hearing on that?
7: Well, there are concerns about that, and we're certainly continuing to add our voice to the fact that we've got to do something here. I was in a meeting with the speaker just yesterday, and I do believe that he is working with a number of pro-life groups that and really moving strategically as we get into the fall of some things that we possibly can do that would almost change the landscape of the way Planned Parenthood is viewed. This has got to happen. The fact that we passed out of the House a 10-year ban in the One Big Right. Beautiful Bill, as you remember, got to the Senate, they cut it back to 1 year, and that just expired on July 4th Right. or July 5th, I think. So it is at the top of our list. We're continuing to push toward that.
1: All right. Congressman Mark Harris, always great to see you. Thanks for joining us.
7: Great to see you. Thank you for having me.
1: All right. All right, folks, stick with us. We're back with more after this.
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1: All right, welcome back to Washington Watch. Thanks so much for tuning in. The website, tonyperkins.com. All right, earlier today, a House Oversight Subcommittee held a hearing on examining the Smithsonian's efforts to reshape the past. Sounds kind of Orwellian, doesn't it? The hearing was held following the release of a scathing White House report earlier this month that revealed how the Smithsonian Institution has shifted away from straightforward historical education to extreme political activism. So what were the takeaways from the hearing? Well, joining us now in studio to discuss this is Dr. Matthew Spaulding, who was one of the witnesses who testified today before the House Oversight's DOGE subcommittee. Dr. Spaulding is a professor in constitutional government and dean of the Graduate School of Government at Hillsdale College, and the author of Making of the American Mind, the story of our Declaration of Independence, kind of telling the theology behind the declaration. Dr. Spaulding, welcome to Washington.
10: It's great
1: Watch.
10: To be with you, Tony. It's been a while.
1: It's good to see you. It's good to see you. It looks like you've been busy.
10: I have. Lots going on, which makes this Smithsonian question so pertinent and immediate of all times. And when we're spelling the 250th anniversary of America, there's really nothing there about America. It's just strikingly odd and deeply disturbing. What is there and replaced it is very shocking, but it doesn't tell the American story. So you can't go there and learn about America.
1: No, I watched your testimony today, clips of it, and you know what we have right here. I mean, just you can look out our window you can see it. They're not only not telling the American the story of America and that unifying story. They're tearing it apart.
10: They are. And what's amazing about it is first of all, you can go see it. Go see it for yourself. But you don't have to take my word for it. It's in their own documents. Lay out very clearly what they're doing. This is kind of a postmodern theory of history, which is not about history. Everything's about a struggles about oppression and oppressed peoples and things. And so everything about America that we would think you would find in a history museum of national American history is gone, or at least so downplayed and decentered that it's meaningless. And in its place, they have all sorts of other things which are, first of all, problematic and unusual and odd, but also in many cases very disturbing. I mean, a little girl's diary about wanting whether she's going to grow male sexual parts.
1: Yeah.
10: There's drag queens. There's all sorts of outfits used for odd sexual practices.
1: Yeah, just what I need to know about American history.
10: Exactly, and that's what's replaced it. So it's a 1-2 punch. So there are things there that are problematic, but why they're there is that this is their view of history is how to bring those things in and replace history with what they think it ought to be. So it really has been it's a takeover. It's an ideological takeover of this museum.
1: Have they literally removed American history from their mission statement?
10: They changed the mission statement. They removed history itself, now merely refers to our past, but removed the word American, but it also added the word empowerment. So the objective is to empower people by essentially using history and telling
1: our
10: past.
1: You know, I was slightly joking in the intro about Orwellian, because he who controls the present controls the past, and who controls the past controls the future.
10: The assumption here is that, well, the American History Museum is perfectly fine, and others are now intervening to change it and whitewash history. It's the exact opposite. Unbeknownst to many people, right before our very eyes, funded by Congress, this has been going on for a number of years. It now no longer tells the American story.
1: It was just like nobody paying attention?
10: I think the right people weren't paying attention. That's how they wanted it. New leadership at the Smithsonian General, then the director of the museum in particular, and then they've been putting out every year various interpretive plans, various annual reports. They changed the mission. We could have seen it coming, but now we're seeing the fruits of it.
1: And taxpayers are paying for this.
10: And we're paying for it. Their budget's about $1 billion a year, and about 2/3 comes from Congress.
1: I mean, they have this intersectional critical theory. I mean, all this stuff that we've been fighting. That

0: Franklin owns had indentured shares in Slays, and it ponders whether he actually did electrical experiments on his slaves.
1: They don't know that, but they're
0: and they don't know that. And then they talk about
1: Hamilton. But it makes a good narrative.
0: There's no information, no historical information that Hamilton ever owned slaves. Indeed, both Franklin and Hamilton, unmentioned in the museum, actually both became heads of abolitionist organizations in their home states. But that's not there.
1: Doesn't fit the narrative.
0: It doesn't fit the narrative, exactly. And so it's we get caught in the weeds of the particulars. The particulars are shocking, but you put the particulars together and see what's replaced. It doesn't tell American history. There's no narrative.
1: So Dr. Spaulding, is this a part of, you know, everybody's shocked right now with democratic socialists coming on, but isn't this a part of it? Isn't this the wave of the march through the institutions?
0: Very much so. This goes back to what's called a critical theory, postmodernism, which grows out of, is kind of connected to a lot of these early ideas in the academic world, which have given rise to a new rise in, among other things, these socialist movements, which is that there are no permanent truths. It's completely based on absolute relativism and nihilism, and politics is merely an assertion of power. In this case, history is an assertion of power, and so we're going to rearrange it. In politics, it's an assertion of power, so we're going to now assert ourselves despite any claims of arguments, truth, deliberations, and in the case of America, a grounding in these truths found in our founding documents.
1: Dr. Spaulding, we've got to leave it there. Thanks for stopping by. Folks, pick up a copy, The Making of the American Mind. It explores this even further. Dr. Spaulding, good to see you. Stick with us, folks. We're back with more after this.
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1: All right, welcome back to Washington Watch. If you've not already made plans to attend this year's Pray Vote Stand Summit, I want to invite you to join us. The summit's going to be held September the 24th through the 26th.

0: at Cornerstone Chapel in Leesburg, Virginia. That's just outside Washington here. This will be an opportunity for you to interact with fellow believers from across the country. You'll be able to hear from issue experts, government officials who are standing for faith, family, and freedom. 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Our word for today comes from Psalm 67. God be merciful to us and bless us and cause his face to shine upon us, that your way may be known on earth, your salvation among the nations. Let the peoples praise you, O God. Let all the peoples praise you. O let the nations be glad and sing for joy, for you shall judge the people righteously and govern the nations on earth. Let the peoples praise you, O God. Let all the peoples praise you. Now notice the progression of this psalm, the request, the reason, and the result. A request for God's mercy, his blessing, his presence and favor. The reason for the request is that the world would know the ways of God, that the world may know the salvation of God. And the result, the nations will be glad under God's righteous rule, and the nations will praise God. Our prayer should be centered not merely on receiving God's blessings, but on making him known and glorified. To find out more about our journey through the Bible, text Bible to 67742. All right, the growing popularity, as we were just talking about briefly with Dr. Spaulding, about the embrace of socialism has been raising concerns as our nation witnesses the gains made by the Democratic Socialist. And as highlighted during today's House Republican leaders' briefing, socialism is just a step towards something worse.
1: Socialism, communism, I mean, my view, and I think in reality, socialism is just communism light. It is a step, as my mother says, it is a step to full communism. If socialism succeeds, then you get communism.
0: That was New York Congresswoman Nicole Malliotakis, whose mother fled communist Cuba when Fidel Castro came into power in 1959. So what's driving this rise in socialism, and how should we think about this? To discuss this and other topics, we want to bring in today's Washington Stand panel. With us is the Washington Stand managing editor for broadcast, Casey Harper, and senior writer Joshua Arnold. Casey, Joshua, thanks for joining me today.
2: Thanks, Tony.
3: Happy to be here.
0: All right, so Casey, let's start with you. We're hearing a lot more about socialism in recent weeks, largely because of the wins that the socialist Democrats have won in primary elections. So what do you make of this rise in socialism in America?
4: Yeah, I mean, if you thought Mamdani was a one-off of just New York City, that's seems like more not true. It's actually possibly the beginning of a wave. And it's really interesting when you hear stories like we heard at the congressional hearing today. It shows that socialism is an incredibly powerful lie, because you can have people firsthand come up and tell you, this ruined my life, it destroyed my family, and it's still, you want to believe it. People, every country around the world has tried this experiment.
0: They offer free stuff. They offer free stuff.
4: Yeah, it's a counterfeit. I would argue it's a counterfeit kingdom if we want to go deep quickly.
0: Well, we are going to go there. Okay. We're going to go there.
4: I'll stay in the stable.
0: Well, that's fine. That's fine. Joshua, what can you tell us about their platform? Because they're not like hiding what they want to do.
3: That's right. So the Democratic Socialists of America is the group that's fronting a lot of these candidates. And for starters, they want to take over the Democratic Party from the inside, use its apparatus as an election vehicle.
0: They're like a parasite.
3: Yeah. Yes. That's almost how they see themselves. Yes. But the, what's
0: so
3: been making the rounds in the news is their plan to abolish the Senate. They want to abolish the Senate.
0: That's the upper chamber.
3: That's right.
0: That's the elite.
3: That's right. Yeah, so, you know, James Madison in The Federalist wrote that the Senate is a check on corruption, a corrective to the sudden and violent passions that sweep across the chamber, and provides competence and stability to lawmaking. But when you dig deeper, they don't just want to abolish the Senate, because they understand how hard that would be. You basically have to rewrite the Constitution.
4: They do want to do that.
3: Yeah. They want to abolish the Electoral College. They want to replace the presidency and the court with an executive and judiciary subservient to the House. They want to make it a multi-party system by having ranked choice voting everywhere. Basically, this, in their own words, they plan to win the battle for democracy, draft a new constitution, and create a democratic socialist republic.
0: Casey, your former professor was just in
4: studio. Yes, previous segment.
0: Dr. Spaulding. You know, a lot of this sounds very similar to the French Revolution.
4: Yes, and there's a lot of things we could say about that. We could start with the fact that it did not end well for the church in the French Revolution.
0: Well, actually, that's where I do want to start.
4: Yeah, they executed all the priests, basically.
0: But let's start, because I want to explore how we got here. Okay, so people just kind of woke up and said, man, where are these socialists coming from? This didn't just happen. No. It's just like what he was talking with Dr. Spaulding. The institutions here, the Smithsonian, didn't just, you know, last night start putting in all this, you know, anti-American stuff mm-hmm. on their shelves and on their walls. There is a process of what happens before socialism can manifest itself. It's kind of like, you know, it's kind of like those bark beetles, you know, that kill trees.
4: Yes.
0: They look for weakness, the trees that are weak, the bark that is weak, and then they start to infest. Mm-hmm. This is, if you look historically, and Dr. Spaulding actually talked, we touched on this very, very briefly, but the theological underpinnings of our nation were weakened by the religious conviction, the church, the institution of the church, I think, being weakened is what has opened the door to the spread of socialist ideology, which actually replaces religion.
4: Yeah, that's right. There's a vacuum that's been filled. It's actually reminiscent of 1 Samuel chapter 8, where the people demand a king. And Samuel is kind of frustrated by this, and the Lord says, they haven't rejected you, they've rejected me. And even though Samuel warns them, you're going to have big government, you're going to have taxes, your sons will be conscripted as soldiers, your daughters will be concubines, all of that happens. But what you notice before that is that Samuel, the prophet, did not raise good sons. And because his sons were of poor character, the people of Israel rejected what I would say is the equivalent of the church. They rejected the spiritual leaders of their time, and then only then did they turn to big government.
0: Right.
4: And I think the same thing's happened here. People have been disillusioned. And it's not all the church's fault, but they've turned away from the faith, and then you have to turn to another.
0: Well, authority. You know, Alexis de Tocqueville kind of summarized similar to that, is that what made America unique was by teaching moral self-government, mm-hmm. that we were able to build this foundation that allowed freedom in our republic to prosper. He said, without religion, citizens become more inclined to look towards centralized authority to solve their problems. And we're seeing this today. I see this as my children, adult children in law enforcement. The calls that they get today, they literally get calls for parents, or single mothers usually, calling to get the police to come and force their kids to clean up their room.
4: Really?
0: Or, I mean, it's just crazy.
4: Wow.
0: That how the government is stepping in to enforce order that should be done in the homes or simply by self-government. When that breaks down, something has to fill the void.
4: So fatherlessness in that case.
3: You could almost see it as a tale of two revolutions from the late 1700s. You've got the American Revolution, where you have that moral foundation underlaid. And then you've got the French Revolution about a decade later, which has an explicitly anti-Christian foundation.
0: Right, right.
3: They're working from Rousseau, who he writes that his version of the totalitarian democracy has to do away with real Christianity. It can't have it.
0: Replaces it.
3: It replaces it with essentially worship of the state, and
0: exactly.
3: It fails. You know, his French Revolution caused a reign of terror, only lasts 3 years. The backlash ends up in Napoleon, and then that con job essentially has been jumping around the world for a couple of centuries from country to country,
0: right.
3: And it fails every time that it's tried, but it keeps moving around with a new fresh face promising that this is the future.
0: In Western civilization, there's usually a process, looking at some of the authors that have written about this, there's really a five-step process. You've got confidence in the transcendent authorities declines. Okay. And that, I would argue that happened about 100 years ago in this country in the Scopes monkey trials, where religion was publicly attacked, and in many ways evangelicals retreated,
4: right.
0: Even though we won the trial, they retreated from cultural engagement.
4: So rejection of the sons of Samuel.
0: Exactly.
4: Right.
0: Then you had the moral authority of the church weakened in 1962 and 63 with Supreme Court decisions regarding prayer and Bible in our public schools. That was pushed out. But society is still wanting to answer these questions, you know, these fundamental questions of who am I, why am I here? And is interesting, during that same time you saw this huge spike in all of the self-help books, this Dr. Spock and all these different ones, replacing religion. That set the stage, I believe, to see this socialism begin to move in. You had in the 1964-65, the Great Society introduced, which has just continued to blossom. I would think the only way to stop the spread of socialism is not by political power, but is by spiritual reinvigoration, revival, that would bring back a fundamental understanding of who we are as a people, answering those fundamental questions, the church being relevant to today and to the needs of the people.
4: I think that's right. And you know, what's interesting, when you see these new socialist leaders, they strike me as really charismatic pastors. They always have big smiles on them. Mom Donnie is always smiling, and they're messengers of hope in a hopeless generation. They have their own version of hope, but I think that's something we can actually learn
0: from. It's interesting.
4: From
0: I was just reading an article today about AOC changing kind of her message to hope and change. Hope.
4: Yes. Well, that's the most success they've had in the last 20 years, is talking about hope. And if we become increasingly hopeless, that message is always going to resonate.
0: But isn't that the message of the gospel?
4: It should be.
3: And I think if there's one doctrine we really need to recover and proclaim with more boldness and forcefulness at the church, it's the doctrine of providence. Because socialism basically says, look, there's evil in the world. Don't you want government to solve it?
0: Yeah.
3: And Christians' response should be, yeah, there is evil in the world, and God's got that under control. God has a plan to ordain all things, and that is where our hope
0: is. He's overcome it.
3: That's right.
0: Here's where I think the church has, where it lost its appeal, its effectiveness, I should say, not appeal, its effectiveness, is it departed from the truth. It is the word. I mean, it is the word of God that offers the hope and the life-transforming power of the gospel. And I do not see it.

0: political culture side, the things that are doing the best, like the podcast, are the things that you least expect, a three-hour-long conversation that talks about the most difficult issues and hard issues and sometimes conspiratorial. But I think that kind of speaks to the our culture's desire to learn and to know about things, even if it's hard or uncomfortable, while simultaneously the pulpit's kind of abandoned all those for a really simplistic message at times. But I think there is a hunger for the deep, harder truth that you're talking about.
1: I just think as we talk about socialism, and I know I've talked to the speaker about it. They talked about it today. He's talking about it a lot. He understands it. But I think as this conversation in the political arena about socialism, we cannot successfully address this without addressing the spiritual deficiencies, the moral deficiencies of our nation that has given rise to this.
0: Yeah, I mean, but that it requires an understanding of history that is antithetical to what we heard in the previous segment.
1: But that's why that happened. Right. This was the weakening to allow the barbarians to breach the wall, is by tearing down that foundation and that understanding of what makes America exceptional, what makes it unique, what makes it work. I mean, you think about it, we're a free society. I would argue we're not as free as we used to be.
0: Free-ish.
1: We're free-ish.
0: Yeah.
1: But the only way that we're able to be free and to enjoy freedoms and at the same time prosperity and security is because of that self-government that underpins all of this. But when we lose that self-government, which is based on biblical transcendent truth, we lose the rest.
2: I wonder if God's using kind of these hard times as a way to wake the church up in America, because you look around the rest of the world and in some of the most difficult places to be a Christian, that's where Christianity is spreading fastest. Because from the beginning, it was, you know, the martyrs that defined the early church.
1: But also, Joshua, many of those pastors, like, and we've had many of them on this program, yes, they're in difficult places, but they have the courage to take difficult stands.
2: That's right.
1: And I don't know, and I'll be careful. I don't want to speak with a broad brush, you know, or paint with a broad brush. Don't want to mix metaphors.
0: Right.
1: I don't want to put everybody in the same basket.
0: You just doing a metaphor.
1: Same bucket.
0: Oh, God, bucket.
1: Too many pastors are afraid to offend. It's the Word of God. And we got to get back to preaching the Word of God, because as we just started out, the Word of God addresses the very situation we're in.
0: Well, I fear that the root of that issue is the same as the root of socialism, which is money, love of money, coveting, fear of losing money. I think that's of the real fear for pastors.
1: But we have to have a passion, a greater passion for souls.
0: Yeah.
2: And I think a greater trust in God and a belief that what God says really is true, so that if we stick to his word and what it says, you know, he will ultimately triumph. Jesus says, I will build my church and the gates of hell will not prevail against it.
1: Well, a lot of work to do. A lot of work to do, a lot of prayers to be prayed. Joshua Casey, good to see you.
0: Thanks.
1: Next time, have solutions for me, okay?
2: When you come back. Just more prayer. More buckets.
1: All right. Baskets. More baskets and buckets.
2: Yeah, paint rollers.
0: All right, with the brush.
1: All right, folks. It is a matter of prayer. But I do believe that we have the answer as believers, as followers of Christ. We need to be bold in our profession of our hope. As Peter says, be prepared to talk about the hope that's within you. I'm hopeful. I know where the future is leading. All right, until next time, I leave you with the encouraging words of the Apostle Paul found in Ephesians 6, where he says, when you've done everything you can do, when you've prayed, prepared, and taken your stand, by all means, keep standing.
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9: For American Family News, I'm Robert Thornton. Secretary of War Pete Hegseth and Chairman of the Joint Chiefs of Staff Dan Kane testified before the Senate Appropriations Committee today to ask lawmakers for $67 billion to fund the war with Iran. Here's Fox's Jennifer Griffin.
10: The Pentagon is slated to run out of money at the end of July, early August, and so they need Congress to intervene if they're going to keep going. What we understand right now is that they're basically robbing the operations and maintenance budgets to keep the war going. They're going through a lot of munitions with the ongoing airstrikes that have really ramped up in the last 10 days. The last time that the Pentagon held a press briefing and took questions from the Pentagon press corps about the war was May 5th. That's over 2 months ago.
9: The U.S. has identified a third soldier killed in Iraq during an attack from Iran. 30-year-old father from North Carolina, Sergeant Michael Emmanuel Swinton, had served for nearly a decade, according to the military. The Army said it was investigating the circumstances of his death at the base in Erbil. A member of Congress would like to see the U.S. defeat Iran without putting boots on the ground. Here's AFN's Chris Woodward.
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12: I hope that we can do this without putting troops on the ground, but just continue the economic and military pressure that we have been doing so far.
11: One way to hit Iran's economy and hard is to dry up their oil and gas production.
12: If we can dry up their oil and gas, that's where their revenue comes from. And I know for a fact that the longer this goes, while we may see some volatility in gas prices here in the United States, the buyers of the oil and gas are going somewhere else out of Iran because it's too volatile. If they can't get their oil and gas out, they're going to look elsewhere to provide for their buyers. So, you know, sellers in the United States are actually having better opportunity. Those buyers are starting to go to the United States. They're starting to look to Venezuela. They're looking to other places to buy. And so, yes, it's going to take some time. But, you know, ultimately, I want to see a regime change. But I think it's got to be a strong coalition within the Middle East.
11: Operation Epic Fury, the Israeli and U.S. campaign to go after Iran, began in late February. An initial ceasefire was announced in April, followed by a memorandum of understanding on June 17th. That has since collapsed because of Iran's restrictions on and targeting of commercial shipping in the Strait of Hormuz. The U.S. responded to those actions by going after more of Iran's infrastructure. I'm Chris Woodward.
9: According to a recent monthly budget review from the Congressional Budget Office, the federal budget deficit totaled $1.4 trillion in the first 9 months of the fiscal year, 2026. Some analysts believe this puts the U.S. on a pace to exceed a $2 trillion annual deficit. Joel Griffith is a senior fellow at Advancing American Freedom and joined Washington Watch.
13: Well, these numbers are staggering. And when we start talking about hundreds of billions and trillions of dollars, it's sometimes hard to get our arms around that. So I prefer to break this down to the per family cost. We're talking about the possibility of $2 trillion in borrowed money for the federal government this year. That means for each and every family, that's another $20,000 to your family share of that national debt. The interest payments on this debt are staggering as well.
9: He went on to say that the U.S. will pay $1.2 trillion in interest on the debt this year. A House Oversight Subcommittee held a hearing over how the Smithsonian's National Museum of American History is being run. Fox's Alexandria Hoff reports.
14: The core of the questioning was about the job of a historian. Is it to preserve artifacts and milestones, or is it to interpret, and can that be done objectively? House Republicans claim personal and political bias has taken over under the leadership of the Smithsonian's current director of the National Museum of American History. The hearing following a report from the White House released July 4th that accuses the taxpayer-funded American History Museum of altering and disparaging the history of the United States.
9: The National Hurricane Center says Bertha will continue to affect the Gulf Coast. Tropical storm conditions will continue spreading across parts of the northern Gulf Coast tonight through tomorrow. Storm surge and tides will cause some flooding along the coastline. That's all our time for now. Find more news at AFM.net.
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23: Good evening, everyone. Welcome to the Hamilton Corner. My name is Abraham Hamilton III. I am the host of the program, joined by the corner contingent right across from me, my man, 100 grand, Mr. Bobby Rosa. I was particularly disturbed with the, shall I say, the intellectual degradation that has become ubiquitous in our society. In the screening room, we have producer extraordinaire, often imitated, never duplicated, the real J Mac, ladies and gentlemen, and we are ready to rock and roll with today's edition of the program. At this very moment, many of you, if not most of you, are making your transition from your part-time jobs, where you generate an income, to your full-time jobs, where you cultivate an outcome. And as you do so, I want to remind you to do so with intentionality, understanding the primacy that God places on family, in welcoming that primacy to guide and to govern and to guard your engagement. You know, we're going to talk a bit during today's program about the reality of engaging the world and embracing what God has designed as being maximally beneficial to us as individuals. When we reject God's way, when we reject God's order, well, we may not recognize it initially, but we're putting ourselves in a position for just, frankly, suffering and pain. And, you know, it's the VeggieTales theorem. God's way is the best way. But we, you know, very hard-headed, fallen Adam fashion, run headlong to go our own way, and then we end up suffering the consequences as a result. But if we would have the wisdom to recognize that there is a God and he is not us, we would put ourselves in a position to far better be a part of the kavashing that God has ordained for us as his image bearer. So as you are making your transition, may I challenge you to take seriously the necessity of making disciples. You know, when you survey the landscape in our country, and I cannot help but offer this assessment because I see it everywhere. You know, we had a wonderful time in Kentucky at the Culture Proof Conference 2026, at the Ark Encounter in the Creation Museum, and, you know, being with people who are committed to this, frankly, to the same things I'm committed to. It was heartening for me, encouraging for me, and I pray it was to every person who attended as well. But when we survey the landscape in our society, man, we're looking at the evidence of carnage that has befallen our society as a result of rejecting God's way. The outsourcing of the cultivation of the hearts and mind, the dearth in disciple formation and disciple making has created the chasm that has given rise to things like, you know, the Democratic Socialists of America, who finally feel like they can say with their whole chest that, you know, they're working to just subvert and overthrow their own country. The ones who are citizens, that is. This is what they have said. You know, they had a party meeting not too long ago where they just decided, yeah, you know, we just want to get rid of the Supreme Court and the presidency. Yeah, just get rid of it. Amend the Constitution to get rid of it and to replace it with a one body that is both executive and judiciary, but is subordinate to Congress and it's appointed by Congress. That's what they said. Lord help us. Lord help us. To the word of God we go. Proverbs chapter 16, verse 18. And this provides a scriptural anchor to what we are already discussing. Proverbs chapter 16, verse 18. It says this: pride goes before destruction, and a haughty spirit before a fall. Now, I'll start with the end of the verse and work backwards. The word fall there is translated into English as fall from the Hebrew word kishalon, which literally means calamity. So when you see fall, don't think, you know, slip and fall in the grocery store or something like that. Or don't think somebody's walking down the street and oops, they trip and they fall. No. Don't even think, oh, I've fallen and I can't get up. No, the word kishalon means calamity. The term fall is the translators employed by the translators here because it is a calamitous fall that results in great loss, lasting distress and suffering, but it also is a sudden damage. That's the thing. It's a sudden damage that yields lasting distress, great loss, and calamitous in its scope. Now back to the beginning of the verse. The Bible tells us this. Pride goes before the destruction. One of the things that's indicative, or should I say intrinsic, to this pride that's mentioned here is that the pride is blinding. That's the thing. The pride is blinding so that those who are poised for destruction cannot see it. Cannot see it. The pride is so inebriating, it's so self-elevating that it is blinding. It is blinding. So the destruction that is imminent to flow from the pride, and the kishalon that is coming for the haughty, with the hubris display and the hubris heart condition, they don't see it. It's not seen. It's not seen. You know, I when I do presentations in a couple of the homeschool conferences I've ministered at this week, I've explained, you know, we've spent trillions of dollars on what we describe as education. I call it mind cultivation of the mind. But we call our system of instruction the education system. We spent trillions of dollars on education. Yet we have a significant contingent of the government high school graduates who can't read on grade level. I've shared stories with you guys about the difficulties in mathematics. Yet we spent trillions. You know, at what point do we stop and consider maybe the objective of the people that are receiving this money is not the same as the ones that's being not the same as the objectives that are being stated publicly? Like, what kind of fools do we have to be that we spend trillions of dollars and when we see, oh, man, you know, the babies can't read. Oh, here's a solution. Let's spend more money on it. Does that make sense? Does that make sense? Or how about this? You know, I made this statement. You know, one of the things that's a major currency in the education system in our country is standardized testing. And I just ask a very simple question. Have you ever met a standardized child? Good. Have you ever met a standardized child? God has given us in the literal, tangible, physical imprint where every single person has a different fingerprint. Yet we're going to create a system of instruction that the currency of it is standardization. Just think about it. Just stop and think about it. You know, I interviewed Dr. Kathy Cook on my show. And I'm not saying this because I'm some, oh, man, be pamby emotional thing. The reality is there's no such thing as a non-smart human being. The reality is we're all smart, we're just smart in different ways. And so because we're smart in different ways, you overlay this exercise in idiocy and seeking to standardize God's multifaceted image bearers. And then we draw away from that. Well, if you can sit in the corner, get a book, and memorize, well, then we say you're smart. But we have people with all kinds of kinesthetic capabilities. Build anything. Put things together. They're physically engaged. If they're allowed to be physically engaged with the stimulus, physically engaged with the material, they will perform equally, if not better, than anybody else who was a memorizer. But we know, you see, that child is intelligent and that one is not. Do you know where that idea comes from, guys? That idea has come from, it's the infiltrated sewage that has flowed from Darwinian evolutionary thought processes. It is the sewage that has seeped in that stems from survival of the fittest methodologies. Some, according to Darwin, have the might. And because of the might, it makes right for them to be advanced, for them to be this, for them to be that. Instead of us recognizing, man, there are lots of people who think differently. They convey information differently and they receive information differently. You know, Dr. Gary Chapman has made, you know, lots of money and aided lots of people in the relationships and specifically in marriage preparation, and saying the issue between spouses usually is not a deficiency in love, it's a deficiency in the communication of that love. You know, for one spouse, it's quality time is the primary love language. For the other spouse, acts of service is the primary love language. What you have for it, hypothetically, let's say it's a husband, acts of service is his love language, where he's cleaning the gutters, he's cutting the grass, he's washing the cars, he's you know, making sure the cars are filled with gas all the time. He's fixing everything around the house. And he's doing this, why? Because he loves his wife. And it's the primary way he communicates that love and affection. But his wife has a disposition where quality time is her primary love language. So though husband may be doing all of these things, wife will say, but I don't know if you love me. And Dr. Chapman says the issue is not a deficiency in love, it's a deficiency in communication. So what's necessary for the spouses is husband needs to learn what his wife's love language, primary love language. Wife needs to learn what his husband's primary love language. And once that revelation is ascertained and discerned, then what happens? Wife goes, oh, he does love me. He just communicates it this way. Husband goes, oh, wife is not a nagger. She just needs me to communicate to her in her love language. We understand that in terms of love languages. Why don't we understand that in terms of education? There's some people, if you put them in a corner in a book, it's like torture. They need to engage with nature. They need to engage with the elements. They don't need to be sitting down. They need to be standing up. They need to be able to walk around in order to read, because the physical engagement of walking combined with their reading enables them to digest the information. Well, they're not just reading, but they're comprehending as they're reading. But hubris says, well, we must be doing it right because of all the degrees I have on the wall. And this is what I was told at the John Dewey Inspired Teachers Colleges. So it must go this way. Pride blinds us to destruction. And here we are in the year of our Lord, 2026, where now you have universities saying that it's racist to expect certain ethnicities to communicate articulate and accurate English grammar. So that's what we're going to do. So we're not going to address the problems with teaching English properly. No, we're going to say it's racist to have an expectation for English to be understood properly. Man, do you see what I'm saying? Pride comes before destruction. Before destruction. How smart are we as a society? All of our founding documents are written in cursive, and yet we have an entire system of instruction that don't even teach children to read cursive anymore. I saw it with my own eyes. Went out of town to visit some folks, asked some of the 20-somethings, man, y'all come read this. They're like, I don't know what this is. If you can't read cursive, how are you going to read the founding documents for yourself? So you are by nature making yourself dependent on somebody to translate English to you just because it's written in cursive. Guys, pride precedes destruction. Destruction. But our hubris doesn't allow us to see it. So what the Lord said to us through the Apostle Paul in his epistle to the Romans comes true in our generation. Professing to be wise, we become fools. Lord, open our eyes, because we've been blinded in many ways by our hubris.
0: A Discipleship Minute with Joseph Parker.
1: It's like all of creation was screaming, God is good. His goodness just flows from everything he created. But when the devil came to the garden, tempted Adam and Eve, his approach was, is God really good? And sadly, they kind of went along with his deception. They fell into sin. But the reality is, God's creation is good and God is totally good. And so he can be totally trusted. So our worship and praise is acknowledging that he's good, even when we don't fully recognize or see what he's doing. On the other hand, complaining is, God, you're messing up. I'm not sure if you really are good in this situation. So I think clearly it's important to know complaining is never a good thing. It really is a way to curse something. Praise and worship, even though we may not fully understand what all is going on, it's so productive.
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23: Welcome back to the Hamilton Corner. Abraham Hamilton III here. I want to mention that, I guess, 2 weeks from now, almost 3 weeks. Let me look at the calendar really quickly. In August 7th through the 9th, I will be returning to Darbone Church of Christ in Farmerville, Louisiana. For that weekend, we'll be ministering there. This is becoming almost an annual thing. Looking forward to being there again in North Louisiana. That will be August 7th through the 9th in Farmerville, Louisiana, at Darbone Church of Christ. August 7th through the 9th will begin Friday evening. There will be a Saturday evening session, and then Sunday morning I'll be ministering there as well, August 7th through the 9th. If you're in the area or willing to come to the area, mark your calendars because we will be there. All right. An example of what I'm talking about, humanistic hubris. that blinds us to impending destruction. And let me just say, what I'm talking about in the cultivation of the minds of our children, not one of us, I'm not among them that would say we shouldn't have standards. No, that's a completely ludicrous assertion. What I'm saying is that there are numerous ways to convey. And I'm saying that it's the responsibility of the parents to learn what is the best way to communicate and to pour into my child to cultivate their hearts and minds so that my child can be reared in the nurture and admonition of the Lord. That's what I'm saying. But when you try to force everybody into the same way and then say those who cannot comport with this way, then there must be something defective with them. That's what I'm saying is problematic. And that's what we've done as a society for how long now? Anyway, back to what I'm saying. A perfect example of what I'm saying, and this is, man, this is going to be hard for me to get through this because this is sad. I remember when I was a little boy reading the Bible, and the Bible said things like, "As it was in the days of Noah, when the thoughts and intentions of man's hearts and minds were continually evil all the time," you know. And then Jesus said, "As it was in the days of Noah, so it'll be when he returns." I used to think, man, what could it really get that bad? Like, how would that happen? And I believe the Lord is allowing us to see right now. Right now we're living in it. Just because you can do something doesn't mean you should. That's the fundamental consideration of ethical consideration. You can. Should you? The story I'm going to share with you grievously now comes to us from Canada, where Canada has several just, you want to talk about hubris with the inability to see the destruction that's right in front of your face. Canada has several laws. Canada's Assist in Human Production Act. Canada's Medical Assistance in Dying Law. I mean, it's just absurd. So this story comes to us from Canada, where you had a homosexual couple who contracted with a surrogate to have a child. Now, the law would say, oh, no, you cannot pay for that in Canada. Although my understanding is that the contracts are usually confected with some type of remuneration. The surrogate is herself a single mom who's also a correctional officer. But because she wholeheartedly supports the zeitgeist of the day, she volunteered her services as a surrogate, signed up on one of the more popular Canadian sites to do so called Surrogacy. I have it right here. Surrogacy in Canada Online. Yeah, Surrogacy in Canada Online. And when she signed up, put her profile up, she was inundated with messages from individuals seeking her. If you're watching the show, look at me. Services. Now think about this, guys. And assess this from the standpoint of, because you can do something, should you? This is a formula for the commodification and dehumanization of image bearers of God. This woman wanted to be a part of helping homosexuals have children, though they cannot do so naturally. So she wanted to use the technological advancement that is available in order to be a part of that. Well, as things progressed, she used in vitro fertilization to conceive a baby boy. And at a 22-week checkup, she is informed that the baby boy may, have you heard this before? May have a cleft lip, a minor heart defect, and may have a cleft palate. The two homosexual men, upon learning this information, y'all already know where I'm going with this, they send a formal notice of termination to her. That notice said this, quote, considering that medical tests indicate that the fetus has or is likely to have a genetic chromosomal or other abnormality or defect, and in accordance with Article 8.5, subsection A of our surrogacy agreement, we want to inform you of our wish that the pregnancy be terminated, end quote. Mm-hmm. So you have a woman who has is pregnant with this 22-week-old baby, boy, carried him for 22 weeks at this juncture, and because of the possibility of a cleft lip, a cleft palate, possibility, again, and a minor heart defect, the homosexual men say you got to kill the baby. Well, she says, no, I don't want to kill the baby. This seems to be a very minor issue, even if it materializes, and she refuses to kill the baby. Well, things progress. They have subsequent checkups. The homosexual men are okay with the pregnancy continuing. Think about this. All of this stuff, as each component of this story, each time I convey a fact or consider a fact in my own mind, the warning signs are flashing. The warning signs are flashing in my heart and in my mind. Then the mom, and the mom ends up beefing with these homosexual men because they don't want to allow the mom to have a home birth with midwives. So they're arguing over that. Well, the mom delivers a healthy baby boy, and immediately, pursuant to the surrogacy contract, she's removed from the mom and taken by the homosexual men, the ones who wanted the baby boy killed, by the way. Now, the baby is 2 years old now. The baby was born in 2024. So why am I talking about this story now? Well, the homosexual men sued the mom. And they sued the mom for pain and suffering and emotional distress, because the mom did not kill the child when they said the child should be killed. Now, you want to talk about a traumatic origin story. Can you imagine this little boy finding out that these two homosexual dudes wanted him killed? But not only that, they sued the mom. Because they wanted, guys, this is absurd. This is crazy town. Crazy town. The mom said when they took the baby, the homosexual men were supposed to reimburse her for expenses, lost wages, off work and all this other kind of stuff. But they didn't pay anything. She tried to get in contact with them. She tried to sue them in small claims court. Guys, these things shouldn't be involved in bringing a child into the world. But these are the kinds of things that are happening right now. We've commodified image bearers of God. We have eviscerated society. When I say we have, I'm talking about Western civilization now. Because thankfully, we're not that far gone in our country, but we're not far behind. We're not far behind. And I'm presenting this now to see how. Because it seems wherever Canada and Europe goes, we're right behind them, not too far behind them. Here's a brief clip on this whole story. And I want to talk more about the ethical considerations in a piece-by-piece manner. This will solely be an audio clip covering this story. Listen to it. It's clip number six. Clip six. Go.
4: According to the Post, the couple alleges that the surrogate failed to keep them informed about the baby's health, putting the son at risk during delivery, violated confidentiality, and caused emotional distress. The dispute, though, reportedly began after a 22-week ultrasound Doctors found that the baby had a cleft lip, a possible minor heart defect. The surrogate says the couple then asked her to terminate the pregnancy. She refused, saying she would not abort a baby over what she believed was a treatable condition. The couple reportedly agreed to continue the pregnancy, but the disagreements didn't end there. They, the same-sex couple, wanted the baby delivered at a hospital. The surrogate chose a home birth. During delivery, the baby reportedly experienced breathing difficulties and was taken to the hospital. He recovered. Today, that little boy is 2 years old. And according to the report, the surrogate denies these allegations. She says they stopped communicating with her and never reimbursed her for about $10,000 in expenses. She says she filed a small claims court to recover the money, and that couple has responded now with a civil suit.
23: What I didn't tell you is that the homosexual dudes are suing the mom for over $600,000. Now, guys, this is this is wild, man. This is wild. I remember years ago testifying in a Louisiana committee hearing when the state legislature was considering a bill concerning the passage of the marriage amendment. No, I didn't testify in this hearing, but I remember being in this hearing, and there were the president of the Louisiana Family Forum, Gene Mills, was testifying and explained that if we open the door to same-sex marriage, we are inevitably opening the door to innumerable deviations from God's standard. I remember being in the room when he said that there will be the normalization of transgenderism, there will be the normalization of pedophilia, there will be the normalization of child sexual abuse as a result of homosexual couples adopting children to abuse them. And that was prophetic. Thankfully, the bill passed. The state of Louisiana amended its state constitution, amended its laws to reflect that marriage is an exclusive union of one man and one woman, and that was overturned by Obergefell in 2015. Guys, this is what we see happening. When did we become a society where we've had this radical mind shift where the concept of childbearing and reproduction was driven solely by what adults want, with no consideration whatsoever for a child? One of the major things, and

a father. No matter how you slice it, that's what's happening. We have data upon data upon data upon data that shows that the best circumstance for a child to be reared in is an environment where the child is growing up in the home with a married father and mother. You can say whatever you want about, you know, yeah, but this is okay. Yeah, but this is good. It's wild that Canada's law even says all families are equal. Their statute, the All Families Equal Act. I'm sorry to say that's not true. That is not true. That's not true. God has designed it, and our sociological data supports that the best environment for a child to be reared, nurtured, and to thrive is when that child is reared in a home when his father is married to his mother, and the father and mother are rearing the child together. That's best for the child. That's best. Deviations from that are not equal. That's not a commentary on what your preferences might be as an adult. That's what's best for the child. So for you or anyone to come around and say, yes, but we have the All Families Equal Act, you know, because one family is just as good as another family. Not true. But it's like society has been collectively walloped in the head with a stupid stick. And because of political correctness, we can't say those kind of things out loud. Well, that's only one step in the analysis. We'll go a little bit further when we come back from the break. Man, this music is extra disrespectful, but I'm glad to be back in studio. Stick with us. We'll be right back.

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3: 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Fulfilled prophecy is one of the greatest evidences that God is trustworthy and that His Word is true. 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
0: Okay, here's an assignment for you, if you will. I want you to take some time and think about a getaway that gives you a chance to get together with other people of faith, deepen your walk with God, and make new friends, all while enjoying the Creation Museum and the Ark Encounter in Kentucky. I'm talking about joining AFA at the Ark, October 29th and 30th. This is a great opportunity to break away from the grind of everyday life and draw closer to God through special presentations from Patricia Engler and Brian Osborne of Answers in Genesis. It also includes entrance to the Creation Museum on Thursday and the Ark Encounter on Friday. Friday's dinner includes a panel discussion with Tony Vitagliano, Walker Wildman, and Wesley Wildman, Vice Presidents of American Family Association. This is an event

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3: Welcome back to the Hamilton Corner. Abraham Hamilton III here. Guys, this is the type of chaos that follows when we reject God's way. Then you have this woman who is a single mom herself and is a corrections officer, yet she volunteers. She signs herself up, creates a profile to advertise, "My womb is available. You can rent me." Undoubtedly, because she'd bought into the propaganda that says, oh, these types of people shouldn't be excluded from reproduction. Now, here's the thing. Nobody excluded them from anything. Their choices are what excluded them. But her primary concern, and this is what I'm talking about, as a society, we used to understand that our first line of concern should be for the child. But because of the intellectual degradation that Bobby was complaining about before we came on the air, we have been degraded as a society so much so to where children are regarded as nothing more than, you know, the accessories to adult lives, you know. I'll never forget when my wife and I, our first two children, our oldest is my son, then I had a daughter, and people would say to us, "Who, you got your two? You got your two." And when they learned we were having another baby, they were like, "Why?" I can't tell you how number of times I've seen that. Why? We've heard that. Why would you have another one? You already have your two. It's like, what? So we trying to design a family? Like, this is what we're doing? You know? Because there's an undergirding, in some sense, there's an underlying notion that we view children as burdens and impediments to living the dream. And not just in society. I can't tell you how many churches I've been to that when my wife and I show up with our six children the first time, first thing the churches want to do is send our children away from the sanctuary. Because they'll be a hindrance to the service. Now, I understand people's experiences, but there's an expectation that would often happen. They've never even met my children. They know nothing about my children or my family. But this is what they would do. And this woman signs up, creates a profile, and she's inundated immediately with requests to rent her womb. Should there not be some, you know, you go down a road, there's speed bumps, and there's certain areas where speeding is a major problem, they make the speed bumps real big, right? Shouldn't there be speed bumps toward this? Nah, we're running headlong into it. Then they're rocking and rolling, and because the homosexual men decide, oh, no, we don't want to risk having a trouble with the child, so we'll require you to kill the baby. Now, they know it's a baby. They knew it was a boy at that point. They knew. But no. See, we want a child without a cleft lip. And many of you listen to me, you know people who've had cleft lips. Many of you have experienced people that have cleft palates. And I know not all of them are the same. I understand that. But at best, is that not a superficial concern? at best. And the doctors are saying these are minor things. The heart thing that we found, we're just trying to be good medical professionals, trying to be aware of all of the possibilities, but this is minor. And they go, no, we want you to kill that child. And they just, with no guys, each of these are transgressions against God's design for us. And we don't recognize just how degraded, depraved, and satanic all of these considerations are. And here's the rub. We think we are a modern society. We certainly are modern in terms of contemporary time frames, but we are retrograde, regressive in terms of our ascertaining the quality of human life. This is why I would tell people all the time, you do realize it was Christianity that introduced the concept of the sanctity of human life into society. The Greeks and the Romans were barbarians. They would toss children away like it was nothing. It's the Christians that would literally patrol the Roman streets for children that would be born, and they would, what they call it, expose them. Newborns who weren't wanted, they would literally just put them on the street like you're bringing a trash can to the curb and just let the child die. And it's the Christians who would, on roving patrols, pick up these children because it was the Christians who recognized that they're made in God's image. But we are allowing in 21st century Western civilization our technological advancements to bring us right back to those barbaric conditions. Then these dudes have the audacity to sue her. Now the baby is 2 years old. They don't have any hesitation about, yeah, you know, we want to sue because we told this woman to kill you. The 2-year-old that's in their home. We told this woman to kill you and she didn't kill you, so we want to sue her for $600,000. Guys, this is wild. This is wild. This is wild. But this is where we are. And this is what happens. This is what I'm saying, that hubris is blinding. It's blinding. The Chinese thought they were really rocking and rolling when they came up with their one-child policy. And then they realized, oh, snap. I mean, we wanted to have enough soldiers that weren't willing to die, but now we don't have enough women to marry. And we told our society that having children is such a burden, and now they're voluntarily refusing to reproduce. And then think about this. We got all this going on at the exact same time. You now have people designing, like, purses and handbags to carry poodles and dogs. And they wouldn't, if somebody said, oh, your dog, the nose is wrong, you need to kill your dog, people would be like, you monster. But to kill a baby, it ain't nothing to them. Nothing to them. And it shouldn't be surprising because I mentioned this is happening in Canada, where in Canada they have the MAID law, M-A-I-D, Medical Assistance in Dying. It was passed in 2016. Do you realize that the most recent data we have dates back to 2024? We don't even have 25 and 26 of data yet, but there was almost 80,000 people who were killed in Canada under this law. And, you know, when they started it, they said, you know, originally MAID applicants had to be 18 years old or older and suffering from grievous and irremediable medical condition causing enduring physical or psychological suffering that was intolerable to them. So even that, like, it's a subjective standard, but you have a grievous condition to where the enduring physical or psychological suffering, you heard that? The enduring physical or psychological suffering is intolerable. So they're gonna say it's easy to kill you. And here's one of the things. The entire socialized medical care system was created by a eugenicist. You want some homework? Tommy Douglas. Go look him up. Tommy Douglas. He's a eugenicist. They don't care about people made in the image of God. They want to get rid of the useless eaters, you see. I mean, hey, man, it'd be easier to do socialism when there's fewer people to socialize, to provide for. So what started out with, and look, that was wicked when it started. Because you have a condition from which your psychological suffering is intolerable, so you can kill yourself. With our help, we, the government, will help you. Well, immediately, the MAID law was used to give the green light to effectively execute people struggling with anxiety of different types, autism, depression, even economic hardship, PTSD, and other survivable issues. You had people signing up to kill themselves under MAID in Canada because they had an economic hardship. It's one of the leading causes of death in Canada right now as I'm talking to you. They've let this horrible, horrible law out of the bag. And now they want to try to claw it back. Oh, no, we don't want people just because they had a bad breakup. Now they want to kill themselves. We don't want that to happen anymore. Now they've already killed thousands of people. Why am I saying this, guy? Pride precedes destruction, but that pride is often blinding. You understand what I'm saying? And the ones ensnared by it often cannot see that they're setting the course for their own demise. And this all unfolds by deviating from one thing. That is that all men are made in God's image, that there is a sanctity that should be afforded to human life, that we should be very, very, very, very, very reluctant to encroach upon God's image bearers in this fashion. Well, Abel, you know, what do you say about the person not religious? Guys, can we just be real about something? There's no such thing as a non-religious person. Religion simply means that you have a deeply held set of beliefs. Every person has a deeply held set of beliefs. Every person does. Every person does. Well, hey, we can't legislate morality. I get what you're saying, but can you understand something real quick? All legislation is ultimately based on someone's morality. Do you understand that? Like the big pitch for the communists in America, and they call themselves democratic socialists, had another clip I'm not going to be able to get to it in time. I'll hold it for tomorrow. Because they're coming flat out. You know, it's a colloquial term in our society now, McCarthyism. Do y'all remember what Joseph McCarthy postulated? McCarthy postulated that they're communists in our country and they're trying to use our laws to turn America into a communist country. And they poo-poo McCarthy and, oh, he's a wackadoodle, he's this. Same thing with Lieutenant Colonel Allen West. Remember? They're communists. They're trying to use the Democrats to bring communism in. Oh, and then you just wait, and then guess what happened? Oh, now we have socialists. Oh, no, but wait. They're different because they're democratic socialists.
4: So were the Nazis.
3: Yeah, they're socialists. Just like, you know, the National Socialist Workers' Party of Germany, you know? They're Democrat socialists, you know, like Hugo Chavez. You know, Democratic socialists like Daniel Ortega in Nicaragua, who, by the way, just announced there are no more elections in Nicaragua. Nah, no more. We're just not going to have them. Guys, when we reject God's way, that is an exercise of pride and hubris. It is. And it is destructive. We often just don't see it. Don't see it. And now the Democrat socialists are coming flat out and saying, hey, you know we really here. We're using the Democrat Party. But we don't agree with them jokers. We're using them because they're more receptive to our message. They're using the Democrat Party just like the Islamists are using the Democrat Party. They know we don't rock with homosexuals. The Islamists don't rock with the homosexuals. But hey, they'll let us in. They'll let us run. And guys, these things are happening, and it all boils down to a fundamental rejection of what God said. The whole quote, Medicare for all. Do you realize that is our policy argument based on a moral footing? Do you realize that? The moral footing that they sell it with is no one should have to pay for medical care. That's a moral assertion. Their corollary is if you have to pay for medical care, that is wrong. Oh, what? Wrong and right? Oh, that's a morality determination. The question is not whether or not you can, quote unquote, legislate morality. Well, not shouldn't say the question. The issue is not. The issue is whose morality is going to be legislated, because all legislation is anchored upon a moral assertion. It is my position that mankind is best served by discerning God's will as he's revealed himself in Scripture and aligning ourselves with his view of his world.
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8: For American Family News, I'm Robert Thornton. The Trump administration has paused more than $1 billion in federal Medicaid payments to two states over fraud risks. Here's Fox's Jeff Manasso.
9: HHS Secretary Robert F. Kennedy Jr. with a warning to California and Minnesota that the department is withholding more than $1 billion in federal Medicaid payments until the states turn over additional documentation over what the department describes as suspected fraud and noncompliance.
10: You will not receive taxpayer dollars until you prove that those payments are legitimate.
9: HHS also saying the Biden administration abandoned oversight on Medicaid spending, in which millions of dollars has been flagged as going to dead people, and that the outrage over the theft of American tax dollars crosses party lines. Jeff Manasso, Fox News.
8: The pause is the latest in a series of payment suspensions in mostly Democrat-run states amid what the Trump administration calls an unrelenting war on fraud. Democrat politicians have accused the administration of deliberately targeting states run by political opponents. President Trump is not ruling out a diplomatic end to the war in Iran. Here's Fox's Jared Halpern.
11: Amid daily U.S. airstrikes, President Trump says Iran's leaders are desperate to meet for negotiations.
12: And until they're ready to meet in a meaningful way, we have no interest.
11: Speaking alongside Lebanon's president, President Trump signaled expanding American military operations, foreshadowing strikes on Pickaxe Mountain, a site where it's believed Iran moved nuclear centrifuges.
12: We'll be hitting that area probably pretty soon, and there's not a thing they can do about it.
11: Iran has continued targeting commercial ships in the Strait of Hormuz, as well as American allies in the region. At the White House, Jared Halpern, Fox News.
8: Fox Weather says flight disruptions across the U.S. climbed today as severe weather affected the East Coast. Flights were running significantly behind schedule as FAA ground stops at key hubs along the eastern seaboard created massive operational bottlenecks. The Storm Prediction Center says numerous wind damage reports were found from Indiana and to parts of the East Coast. Mars Wrigley signaled it will lay off hundreds of workers as it relocates its headquarters from Newark, New Jersey to an expanded facility in Chicago. The candy maker has popular brands such as M&M's, Snickers, Milky Way, Twix, and Skittles. This comes after the company spent $100 million to expand in Chicago, where its global headquarters is located. Artificial intelligence is providing time-saving shortcuts for a number of research and writing projects, but according to a trusted American pastor, it will never write a good sermon. More from AFN's Steve Jordahl.
13: When Jonathan Edwards delivered his famous Sinners in the Hands of an Angry God sermon at the height of the First Great Awakening in 1741, it's said there was a great moaning and crying out throughout the whole house, and people were gripping the pews because they feared they might literally slip into hell. Such is the power of a great sermon crafted by an anointed preacher. But Dr. Robert Jeffress of First Baptist Dallas says such conviction will never come courtesy of ChatGPT.
14: The preacher not only has to discover the meaning of the text, he has to pour it through his own repentance, his own conviction, his own belief before it can be applied to other people. And I've never met a machine yet that can repent of its sins.
13: As AI becomes more and more entrenched into everyday life, Jeffress says there will be a role for it to play in the church, and specifically for pastors.
14: And I think AI for sermons can be useful in researching the meaning of words and what others have said about the text, but AI can never compose a successful, effective sermon all by itself.
13: And Jeffress says AI is still very unreliable when it comes to getting the facts right. He borrows from Ronald Reagan when he admonishes pastors to trust but verify whatever AI gives you. But pastoring is far more than just preparing and delivering a sermon a week.
14: When somebody's going through an illness or they've lost a loved one in death, they don't want to talk to a machine. They want to talk to a pastor.
13: I'm Steve Jordahl.
8: And that is all our time for this version of the news. We invite you to visit AFN.net and see a whole lot more there. I'm Robert Thornton.
10: I wonder if you would say today, Lord, you're looking to and fro throughout the earth. You're looking for those whose heart is completely yours. And by the grace of God, Lord, I will be that one. I want to love you. I want to serve you. I want to be genuine and honest and sensitive and grateful and thankful. I want to have a passion for you that would far exceed my passion for anything else. Oh God, do a work in me. Hey, here's the thing. Do you want to have a heart for God? Do you want to be the person that God looks for?
15: The Bible tells us in 2 Chronicles chapter 16, verse 9, "For the eyes of the Lord move to and fro throughout the earth, that he may strongly support those whose heart is completely his." In essence, it assures us all that God is looking for those who genuinely love him. They want to know him and want to follow his ways above their own preferences. It's less about outward religion and more about a deep inner desire to please God and live in alignment with his will. Do you have what God's looking for? This is From His Heart with Pastor Jeff Shreve, and thank you for listening today as he continues the lesson, The Heart of the Matter, from his new 8-message series, Leaving a Legacy, Lessons from the Life of Samuel. And you can learn more about this timely and powerful series when you go to fromhisheart.org. Now though, open your Bible to 1 Samuel chapter 16, and let's break it down to get to the heart of the matter. Part 2. Here again is Pastor Jeff Shreve.
10: Okay, 3 discoveries for today concerning the heart of the matter. Do you have what God is looking for? Discovery number 1, God is not concerned with the outward appearance. Outward appearances don't mean anything to God. They mean a lot to us. The Lord said to Samuel, man looks at the outward, but the Lord looks at the heart. That word looks means to consider, to take heed, to inspect. And so here's the good news. You can be chosen regardless of your physical attributes, regardless of your age, regardless of your social importance. And the Bible reminds us in 1 Corinthians chapter 1, the Apostle Paul says, "For consider your calling, brethren, that there were not many wise according to the flesh. Not many mighty, not many noble, but God has chosen the foolish things of the world to shame the wise. And God has chosen the weak things of the world to shame the things which are strong, and the base things of the world and the despised God has chosen, the things which are not, so that he may nullify the things that are, so that no man may boast before God." God is not concerned
16: with the outward appearances. Secondly, God is singularly concerned with the heart. God sees not as man sees. Man looks at the outward appearance, but the Lord looks at the heart. He considers the heart. He takes heed and inspects the heart, the core of who you are. Now, there's a lot we could say about David's heart, but I want to just focus in on four things about his heart. Because you ask the question, okay, well, what did God see in his heart? What was it about David that the Lord said, he's a man after my own heart? Well, God looks for a heart that is open and honest. And David had an open heart. He had an honest heart before the Lord. David didn't care about looking right. He cared about being right. See, when you're honest before the Lord, you know that you're not keeping secrets. And David was the one who said in Psalm 139, search me, O God, and know my heart. Try me and know my anxious thoughts and see if there be any evil, hurtful way in me and lead me in the way everlasting. David had that kind of a heart. Saul didn't have that. Saul, as I said, he wanted to look good on the outside. He didn't want to get things right on the inside. God looks at the heart. He looks to see, do you have an honest heart? I love what it says in the parable, Luke chapter 8, where Jesus is talking about the sower went out to sow and he sowed the seed and some fell upon the road and some fell upon the rocky soil and some fell upon the thorny soil and some fell in the good soil. And this is what he said about that. But the seed in the good soil, these are the ones who have heard the word in an honest and good heart and hold it fast and bear fruit with perseverance. They have a good heart. They have an honest heart. Their heart is good soil so that the word can go down in it. They believe God when God says what he says. David had that. Do you have that? A good and honest heart, a believing heart. Or are you constantly arguing with Scripture? This can't be true. That can't be true. David didn't have that. He had a good and honest heart. Secondly, God looks for a heart that is humble and sensitive to him. David was very humble. You know, when David was installed as king, David, the story of David, you know, he gets anointed when he's 12. He fights Goliath when he's about 15, probably. We don't know for sure. The Bible doesn't give us exact ages, but we know he was less than 20. He had to be 20 years old to fight. And his brothers are fighting. Three of his brothers are fighting. And the three that are mentioned, but David's probably about 15 when he fights Goliath. And so from there, Saul takes him and puts him into his army, and then David does really well in his army. And then David has to flee from Saul because Saul sees David as a threat to his kingdom. And he tries to kill David on numerous occasions. David spends about 15 years of his life on the run from Saul. And then he becomes king of Hebron, and he's king of the tribe of Judah and the tribe of Benjamin, those two tribes. And then he becomes king of all Israel. And so he's 37 years old when he becomes king of all Israel. And he goes before the Lord after the Lord installs him as king. And he says to the Lord, who am I, O Lord? And what is my father's house that you have brought me this far? I'm the eighth son of my father, Jesse. I'm a nothing, nobody. I was tending sheep and you called me. And you have brought me to this place. Who am I, O Lord? He was humble before the Lord, and he was sensitive to the Lord. You know, David, he writes so many psalms. 73 of the psalms are attributed to David. And what do we see in David's psalms? Humility and honesty and openness. And David shares his heart with the Lord. He's sensitive in his heart to the Lord. I love what the Bible says in Isaiah chapter 66, verse 2. The Lord says, for my hand made all these things, thus all these things came into being, declares the Lord. But to this one I will look, to him who is humble and contrite of spirit and who trembles at my word. That's David. That's David. That's why God noticed his heart. This is a guy who has a heart for me. Thirdly, God looks for a heart that is grateful and thankful. You have a heart like that? Grateful and thankful heart? What do we read in so many of the Psalms, the 73 Psalms that David wrote? He's all the time thanking God and praising God. When that one experience happened in his life, when he's running from Saul and he goes to King Achish, who was the king of Gath. David, Goliath was from Gath. The people of Gath knew about David because David is the guy who killed Goliath. And so David goes there and they recognize him. Hey, this is David. This is the one they sing those songs. Saul has slain his thousands and David his tens of thousands. This is the guy who killed Goliath. And David got very afraid because, they know who I am. So what did he do? He had to act like a crazy person and let the saliva run down in his beard and start scribbling on the wall. And the king of Gath said, do I lack madmen in my kingdom? Get this guy out of here. And so he was spared and he was able to flee and he fled to the cave in Adullam and he writes Psalm 34. And what does he say in Psalm 34? I will bless the Lord at all times. His praise shall continually be in my mouth. My soul shall make its boast in the Lord. The humble shall hear it and rejoice. Oh, magnify the Lord with me and let us exalt his name together. He is praising God. He is grateful. He is thankful. God is looking for people who have that humble heart, that sensitive heart, that grateful, thankful heart. Do you have that? Bible says, 1 Thessalonians chapter 5, rejoice always, pray without ceasing, in everything give thanks, for this is God's will in Christ Jesus concerning you. So a lot of us, we grumble and gripe and moan and groan and never is anything good enough. We always find something that we can say, well, yeah, but it's not this way and it's not that way. You know, you have people that are constantly down on America. What are you comparing America to? Utopia? That doesn't exist. And so the people that are, we're terrible here, we're terrible there. I love what Charlie Kirk said when somebody said, well, I hate America. They said, well, do you want to leave? No. He said, that shows how great America is. It's the only place where people say they hate it, but don't want to leave. There's something wonderful about that. But see, we compare our lives to this utopia that doesn't exist. How much better just to be grateful and thankful for what happens in our lives because we know that God is over it all. That's the way David was.
15: 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In everyday language, if someone says a person has a heart for God, they usually mean that person is sincere, spiritually hungry, and devoted to living in a way that honors God. More personally, for each of us, it means God's priorities become our priorities. Now, it doesn't mean we're perfect, but it means our direction is toward God, not away from Him. And that's what every lesson in Pastor Jeff's Hope-Filled series is all about. We're airing it this month, and it's called Leaving a Legacy. 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
16: Now, many of you know the name Matthew Henry. Matthew Henry, the one that wrote the commentary on the whole Bible, that man that was such a great man of God. Well, the story is told of Matthew Henry, true story. He was attacked by some robbers on the way to preach, and they stole his wallet or his purse containing all his money for the journey. And he went to the event where he was scheduled to preach, and he wrote this in his diary, listing four reasons after the attack and the robbery to be thankful. He said, number one, I'm thankful because I was never robbed before. Number two, I was thankful because although they took my purse, they did not take my life. Number three, I'm thankful that although they took all I had, it wasn't much. And number four, I'm thankful because it was I who was robbed and not I who robbed. Now, when you get robbed, mugged and robbed, and you can have four things to thank God about, you have a thankful heart, right? It's easy to grumble and gripe and complain if you get robbed. I mean, if you go out and you got a dead battery after church, many of us are not thanking the Lord for that. But in everything, give thanks, for this is God's will in Christ Jesus concerning you. David had a grateful and thankful heart. And David had a thirsty heart and a passionate heart for the Lord. And God looks for that. Who is interested in me? Who really loves me? Who is passionate about me? Psalm 42 says, as the deer pants for the water brook, so my soul pants for you, O God. My soul thirsts for God, for the living God. Do you have a thirst, a hunger to know God? Blessed are those who hunger and thirst for righteousness, Jesus said, for they shall be satisfied. David had that. I remember when I asked my father-in-law, Gerald Cannon, who's with the Lord now, when I was a young Christian, introduced to David in this idea of being a man after God's own heart, I said, what does that mean? I want to be like that. What does that mean? And I asked Gerald, I said, Gerald, what does that mean? He said, well, David had a passion for God. He desired to have this deep relationship with God. That's what that means when your heart is connected to God. That's why in chapter 17, when Goliath is calling out the ranks of Israel and David hears him, and it's a mocking challenge when Goliath says, I defy the ranks of Israel this day. Give me a man that we may fight together. And David heard those words and David said, who is this uncircumcised Philistine that he should taunt the armies of the living God? I'll go fight him because he has dishonored God and dishonored his people. And David had such a passion for God. God chose David. He was looking for a man who had a heart for him, and he found it in a 12-year-old shepherd boy. Now you say, well, Jeff, what do I do with that? I mean, the eyes of the Lord move to and fro throughout the earth that he may strongly support those whose heart is completely his, but I don't have these things in my heart. Hey, here's the thing. Do you want to have a heart for God? Do you want to be the person that God looks for? Because discovery number three, God wants you to be the one he is looking for. God is no respecter of persons. I don't care your age. I don't care about your background. I don't care how unimportant you might be. I don't care if you're the tallest person in here, the shortest person in here, the biggest person in here, the smallest person in here. It doesn't matter. God wants you to be the one he is looking for. So how can that happen? Let me show you how you can be a person after God's own heart. Four things you need to do. Number one, constantly consider who he is, who the Lord is. Fill your mind with the fact that God spoke the worlds into existence. He spoke and it was done. He commanded and it stood fast. God is the great God of the universe. The Bible says in Isaiah 40, all the nations are as nothing before him. They are regarded by him as less than nothing and meaningless. If you put all the nations on a scale, they're like a speck compared to God. And you fill your mind with the fact that God is so far beyond what anything my mind can comprehend. He's huge. And we need to let our minds out and consider how great the Lord is. Great is the Lord and greatly to be praised. And if you let your mind out and you think just to the ends of where your mind can go, God is greater than that. So constantly fill your mind with how great God is. That's the fear of the Lord. And the fear of the Lord is the beginning of wisdom. It's the beginning of knowledge. It's the beginning of everything. It is recognizing that God is God and you're not God, and God is in control and you're not in control. And that's a good thing. And I can trust God because God is over all. The Lord sat as king at the flood. The Lord sits as king forever. Constantly consider who he is. Secondly, constantly consider his great love for you. This God, who is so far beyond anything our minds can comprehend, he loves you. He knows about you, little old you. You who are like David, so insignificant that you're not even invited to the feast. God loves you. God knows about you. He knows what happened last night. He knows that some of you cried yourself to sleep. God knows everything about you. He cares. The Bible tells us, cast our cares upon him because he cares for us. Psalm 107 talks about Israel's history and all the things that they did and how many times they turned their back on the Lord and disaster would come and then they'd cry out to the Lord for mercy and he'd deliver them. And it says this, who is wise? Let him give heed to these things and consider the loving kindnesses of the Lord. God loves you. And then seek him, thirdly, seek him first and foremost. And Matthew 6:33 says, but seek first his kingdom and his righteousness and all these things will be added to you. Make him a priority, the priority of your life, that he would have first place in everything. Well, what does that mean practically? That means when you get up in the morning, you say, hey, I'm going to spend time with God today. And it's going to be the first thing. And if I have to get up 15 minutes early, then I'm getting up 15 minutes early. I'm going to discipline myself for the purpose of godliness because I want to have a heart for God. And that's not going to happen by osmosis. I'm not going to stumble into that. I have to seek him. The Lord says, and you will seek me and find me when you search for me with all your heart. And so you have to discipline yourself for the purpose of godliness and then ask God to do a deep work in your heart. I've been praying for decades. God, I want to be a man after your own heart. I want to have a sensitive heart to you. And when I sin, I want to be very sensitive that I've sinned against you and get it right. And I want to believe you for things. I want to have a good and honest heart. When I read your word, I want to say, yes, Lord, and surrender to what God wants me to do. I don't want to fight him. And so God, do a deep work in my heart because I know my heart is like everybody else's heart, prone to wander. Lord, I feel it, prone to leave the God I love. And so we just have to keep coming back and keep coming back. Lord, do a work in me. The Bible says in Psalm 119, verse 32, I shall run the way of your commandments, for you will enlarge my heart. God, I want to have more of a heart for you. I'll close with this story. This is a very familiar story about Dwight L. Moody. You know, Dwight L. Moody was the Billy Graham of the 1800s. And Dwight L. Moody was a poorly educated shoe clerk who came to Christ at the age of 17. Edward Kimball witnessed to him at the shoe store. And Dwight L. Moody put his faith and trust in Jesus. Well, fast forward some years, and Moody is in Dublin, Ireland, and he is talking to his friend, Henry Varley, who was an evangelist. And it was after Varley had preached, and they're talking, and something Varley said to him just struck Moody. And he couldn't get it out of his mind, and he couldn't get it out of his heart. And he asked Varley a year later, do you remember in Dublin when we were talking? He said, yes. He said, do you remember what you said to me? And Varley said, no, not specifically. He said, this is Moody telling Varley, he said, you told me that the world has yet to see what God can do in, with, and through a man who's totally surrendered to Jesus Christ, who's totally consecrated to Jesus Christ. He said, those words just lit me up. And that's all I could think about. And sailing back home to America, that's all I could think about. I just saw it all over the Atlantic Ocean. Those words. He said, they have changed everything for me because I said, by the grace of God, I will be that man. I wonder if you would say today, Lord, you're looking to and fro throughout the earth. You're looking for those whose heart is completely yours. And by the grace of God, Lord, I will be that one. I want to love you. I want to serve you. I want to be genuine and honest and sensitive and grateful and thankful. I want to have a passion for you that would far exceed my passion for anything else. Oh God, do a work in me.
15: When you approach God with an attitude of repentance and faith, He will come in and He will change you forever. You'll become a child of God. 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If you'll appropriate all that you've heard from Scripture today, it'll free you up to be all God wants you to be and to do all that He calls you to do. What's He calling people with the heart of God to do? Seek God in prayer and Scripture. Desire to obey God, even when it's inconvenient. Care about what God cares about, like holiness and mercy and justice. Be instantly willing to repent when you're wrong. And seek to love people the way God loves you. 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Well, thank you for joining us today. I'm Larry Nobles, reminding you that From His Heart with Pastor Jeff Shreve will return tomorrow to begin the last message in the Leaving a Legacy series. It's called The King, The Witch, and The Prophet. 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
18: The content of the Bible is revelation. The process by which that content was written down is called inspiration. Men were in the process, but it didn't come from their desire and their will. They were used as they were carried along by the Holy Spirit and enabled to speak from God.
19: 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You know the amazing transformation a caterpillar undergoes, cocooning itself and then becoming a beautiful butterfly. But imagine that same process, only this time the caterpillar is dead. If it still becomes a graceful butterfly, that's more than a transformation. That's a miracle. Well, today John MacArthur shows you how you can experience an even more profound miracle in your own life as John launches a study called The Transforming Power of Scripture. Now, as you hear the title of this study, maybe you're wondering, what kind of transformation is John talking about? Here's how he answered that question.
20: Well, we're talking about spiritual transformation. Not psychological transformation, not emotional transformation, not turning over a new leaf in your life or making New Year's resolutions or deciding to go another direction like you might do when you go on a diet or decide to be nice to your spouse. when we talk about the power of the Word of God to change a life, we're talking about a new life. We're talking about regeneration. We're talking about whatever you are, dying and a brand new person being born. That is the transforming power of Scripture. It makes people new. The Bible talks about the death of the old and the life that is new. Jesus said to Nicodemus in John 3, you must be born again. You must be born from above. You need to start all over again. It's as if you can't fix what you are. You can't make adjustments and become what God demands that you be. You have to be born all over again. And the Word of God does that. The Word of God brings that regenerating power, and then the Word of God continues that transformation so that that new person is consistently conformed to the character of the Lord Jesus Christ. That's the process of sanctification. We're going to look at that, the transforming power of Scripture, at its infallibility, inerrancy, authority, its effectiveness. We're going to look at why the Word of God is so powerful. We're going to see that it is the Word of God and how it impacts your life. Keep your Bible handy. Be ready to take some notes and don't miss a single installment.
1: That's right, friend. There is a lot of helpful teaching ahead in this study. So what effects can you expect the more you read and meditate on and memorize God's Word? What kind of effects do you expect on your relationships, your career, your usefulness for ministry? Find out as John begins his look at the transforming power of Scripture.
18: I would like to draw you back to 2 Timothy chapter 3 as at least a starting point, verses 16 and 17, which says, all Scripture is inspired by God and profitable for teaching, for reproof, for correction, for training in righteousness, that the man of God may be adequate, fully equipped for every good work. All Scripture is inspired by God. I hope you have an appreciation for the Scripture. I hope you have an appreciation for it, not as a fetish, but because it is the greatest treasure, apart from God Himself, that we have. It is His very Word, His very self-revelation. When people ask me why it is that I systematically teach through book after book, why it is that I pay so much attention to detail and to every verse and every phrase and touch all the words, it's because I understand them to be the words of God revealed to us from Him. And I would not second guess the necessity of those words being then presented, taught, and understood by all of us. God has revealed Himself in His book. And when you read the words of your Bible, you're reading the words out of the mouth of God. That is a tremendous reality. That gives confidence to everything we do. It also binds us to obedience and submission to everything the Scripture teaches. Let's talk a little bit about what it means that all Scripture, or every Scripture, is inspired by God. Just what is inherent in that thought? Let me see if I can't take you to a couple of Scriptures to maybe enrich that and then launch into some other things that are on my heart to share with you. Turn in your Bible to Hebrews chapter 1, and let's look at the first part of the second verse. Hebrews chapter 1. It begins like this. God, after He spoke long ago to the fathers by the prophets in many portions and in many ways, in these last days has spoken to us in His Son. Now that's the statement I want you to focus on. I don't intend to exhaust all of the ramifications of that statement, but in its simplicity, it is abundantly clear and deeply profound. It's giving us the essence of revelation. Mark that word. Revelation, in its simple sense, means to reveal. To reveal. To make something known that prior was not known. To make something understood that was not understood. To disclose truth never before known. God has revealed himself. And here you have a statement with regard to revelation. God spoke long ago, and God has spoken in these last days. The writer of Hebrews is in effect saying God spoke on two occasions. He spoke once long ago. He speaks in these last days by his Son. Now, I believe that we are fair in assessing the fact that he has in mind here Old Testament revelation and New Testament revelation. God spoke long ago to the Jewish fathers. Those were the Old Testament prophets, those who received God's word long ago under the Old Covenant. He spoke to those fathers by means of the prophets. In many portions, polumeros, many books, many sections.

stone. There were many ways in which God spoke many things, collected in many texts, put into many books, and he spoke to those of old by means of the prophets. That is a statement with reference to the fact that the Old Testament is God speaking. Now, let me make it as clear as I can to you. The Old Testament is not a collection of the wisdom of ancient men. The Old Testament is not a collection of the best of religious thinking. The Old Testament is not a collection of the good musings of godly people. The Old Testament is the Word of God. It's not the thinking of any men, good men, godly men, or ancient men, in and of themselves. It is the Word of God. And the writer of Hebrews says, God spoke. God spoke. The Old Testament was God speaking to the fathers by means of the prophets. So the Old Testament is God speaking and revealing himself. The New Testament is God speaking and revealing his Son. The Old Testament is God's self-revelation, and that is the theme of the Old Testament. From Genesis to the very end of the Old Testament, to Malachi, and all in between, the main character is God. It is the revelation of God, who he is, what are his attributes, what are his attitudes, how does he react to every possible given human situation, what is he like, what does he do? That's the Old Testament. It is the revelation of God. It is not the story of man. It is not the story of Israel. Those stories are there, but it is the revelation of God. And we see God revealed through man, through history, through Israel, through all that happens. God's attributes are sometimes listed very clearly, as in the Psalms. On the other hand, sometimes we see his attributes very clearly and he's not even mentioned, such as in the book of Esther, where no mention of God is made, and yet he is the dominant force and dominant character throughout the entire book. In these last days, since the coming of Christ, he has spoken again, and he has spoken in the Son. The Gospels record God speaking through his Son, Matthew, Mark, Luke, and John. The book of Acts, God speaking through the extension of the proclamation of the message of his Son. The epistles, God speaking through the deep and profound understanding of the meaning of the life and ministry of the Son. And even Revelation, the consummation, when the Son comes back in glory, the consummation of God's communication to this world. The New Testament writers wrote down the Word of God. Jesus promised, I will bring all things to your remembrance. I will teach you all things. I will lead you into all truth. I will show you things to come. And in so promising, gave those apostles and along with them the other writers of the New Testament the promise of divine inspiration, that they, like the Old Testament prophets, would write the Word of God. The Old Testament is the revelation of God to show man what God is like, who God is, what God tolerates and does not tolerate, how God desires holiness and punishes sin. The New Testament is God revealed by his Son, in the life of his Son, in the message of his Son, in the understanding of the work of his Son, and in the culmination in the coming of his Son to establish his eternal kingdom. But in either case, Old Testament, New Testament, God spoke. And what we have is indeed the Word of God. This is not the Word of man. And so what we have in our hands, beloved, is not the Word of man. It's not the Word of religious men. It's not the Word of wise and godly men. It is the Word of God. The Word of God. So Hebrews 1, 1 and 2 talks about revelation, the revealing of God. What process, then, did God use to reveal himself? Let's look at another text, 2 Peter chapter 1. And now we go to the process God used to reveal himself, and that has come to be known as inspiration. Inspiration. In 2 Peter 1, verse 20, it says, know this first. First of all, that no message. The word prophecy here has a very generic sense, not meaning some kind of prediction of the future, but message, no telling forth. No message of Scripture

0: is a matter of one's own interpretation. Epilusis. Now notice this. No message of Scripture is a matter of one's own epilusis. Now, what does that mean? It could mean releasing, and that might be the truest essence of the term. No message from Scripture is of one's own releasing. Some have suggested that the best way to translate it would be inspiration, because that's what it's intending to say. No message of Scripture is a matter of one's own inspiration. That is to say, Scripture does not come out of inspired men, in the sense that some men are inspired because of some level of religious genius. The genitive case here suggests that Peter has in mind source or origin of Scripture, and that he's really not talking about interpreting the Bible in the sense that you would describe what it means, but he's talking about the origin, so that it could say this: no prophecy of Scripture is a matter of origination in one's own mind. No message of Scripture comes out of any human source. That's the idea. 4, verse 21 says, no message was ever made by an act of human will. Scripture is not the product of men. It is not the product of the will of men. But men, moved by the Holy Spirit, spoke from God. Very clear and very vital. No message was ever made. Aorist passive indicative. The verb is phero, means to bear, carry along, convey, produce, bring forth, bring along. No message was ever conveyed, born, carried along, produced, brought forth by an act of human will. But men, same verb, phero, were born along, carried along, conveyed, brought forth by the Holy Spirit to speak from God. The Holy Spirit filled them. The idea is like putting your sails to the wind on a ship and being borne along by the breeze. The Spirit of God moved them along, blew them along. And that tells us the process. The content of the Bible is revelation. The process by which that content was written down is called inspiration. And it wasn't a high level of human activity. It wasn't even a high level of religious human activity. Men were in the process, but it didn't originate with them, and it didn't come from their desire and their will. They were used as they were carried along by the Holy Spirit and enabled to speak from God. They spoke divine words. God used them. It was their personality. It was their background, some of their insights, their experiences, their perceptions, but every word was the word of God. That's the miracle of inspiration. Men, they were used, carried along by the Holy Spirit, spoke from God. That's what the Scripture says. So when you pick up your Bible, you're not reading the word of men, you're reading the word of God that was written down by men who were moved along in the process by the power of the Holy Spirit. Not apart from their personalities, and not apart from their experiences, and not apart from their vocabulary, and not apart from their heart, passion, and compulsion, but integrating all of that into the power of the Spirit of God and never compromising the truth that every word came from God. A great and glorious miracle. So vital. Jeremiah is a good illustration of this process. Jeremiah, called by God from before he was born, the word of the Lord came to me, verse 4 of chapter 1, before I formed you in the womb, I knew you. Before you were born, I consecrated you. I have appointed you a prophet to the nations. Then I said, alas, Lord God, I do not know how to speak because I am a youth. Verse 9, and the Lord stretched out his hand, touched my mouth. The Lord said to me, behold, I have put my words in your mouth. What a tremendous statement. I have put my words in your mouth. That was the promise for the writers of Scripture. All Scripture is God-breathed. All holy writing comes from God. So, God spoke in the Old Testament to the fathers by the prophets in many ways and in many portions. And God has spoken in the New Testament by His Son in the Gospels, and then about His Son in the rest of the New Testament. The process by which God gave us that revelation is inspiration, and inspiration was God putting His revelation in, as it were, the hands of men to be written down, first to be spoken and proclaimed, and then written down as they were energized, carried along by the Holy Spirit. Men were used, and yet no word of God was ever violated. The totality of Scripture, pasa graphe, all Scripture, every Scripture is theopneustos, God breathed. It is the breath of God, the writing of Scripture. The totality of it, according to Romans 3:2, is called the oracles of God. When Paul is talking about the benefit of Israel, what is it that they had that set them apart from other nations? He has reference to the Old Testament, which he calls the oracles of God. The speeches of God, the words of God. We recognize that. We recognize the divine uniqueness of Scripture. The early church recognized it, even though it wasn't until 393, 397, the Council of Hippo, the Council of Carthage about that time, that the church sort of officially established the canon of Scripture comprehensively. It didn't take that long for people to recognize it. The church didn't invent the canon of Scripture any more than Newton invented the law of gravity. Newton discovered gravity, which God invented, and the church from the very earliest discovered inspired documents which God Himself wrote. And though there was some time before some official church laid down some official label on all of it, it was eminently clear to the early church what was the Word of God and what was not the Word of God. And there are all kinds of erroneous books that have been left out. But what was the Word of God was the Word of God. God is the author of Scripture. In fact, in the Scriptures, frequently God and the term Scripture are used interchangeably. In Galatians, and the Scripture, foreseeing that God would justify the Gentiles by faith, preached the gospel beforehand to Abraham, saying, all the nations shall be blessed in you. The Scripture says, all the nations shall be blessed in you. If you go back to Genesis 12, you see that God said that. God said, Scripture said, same thing. What Scripture says, God says. What Scripture says, God says. In Acts chapter 13, there's a most interesting note in the sermon of the Apostle Paul. He says in verse 32, we preach to you the good news of the promise made to the fathers, that God has fulfilled this promise to our children, and that He raised up Jesus, as it is written in the second Psalm, Thou art my Son, today I have begotten Thee. Then, and as for the fact that He raised Him up from the dead, no more to return to decay, He has spoken in this way, I will give you the holy and sure blessings of David. Therefore, He says also in another psalm, Thou wilt not allow Thine Holy One to undergo decay. In other words, God is speaking in the Psalms, and that's exactly what the apostle is affirming. When the Psalms speak, God speaks. In Romans, I was thinking just a moment ago of chapter 9, verse 17. The Scripture says to Pharaoh, for this very purpose I raised you up, and so forth. The Scripture didn't say that in the Old Testament. God said it. But when God speaks, that's Scripture. When Scripture speaks, that's God. So you find such terminology interchanged. Now let me talk about it from a negative viewpoint just to illustrate the major thrust. And what I want to point out is that when we talk about the Bible being inspired, we're not saying that there were some men who had a high level of human ability, some kind of religious geniuses. The world is full of people like that. There have been geniuses in music who were prolific, who were profound, who were way beyond the common people, and maybe way beyond even the best of men. There were geniuses and are geniuses in literature, geniuses in prose and geniuses in poetry, great men and women of monumental capability that we would say were inspired poets, inspired musicians, inspired writers, inspired thinkers, or whatever. But when we talk about Bible inspiration, we're not talking about some high level of human achievement. Not so. We're not talking about men, as I said, who could, because of their religious genius, write scripture anytime they wanted to. No. None of them could do that. Only when God gave them what he wanted said or written could they do it, and under the work of the Spirit of God. They said they wrote for God, and they never seemed to be self-conscious about it. I mean, you basically look at the Bible writers, and for the most part, they are unlearned and common men. And yet they're supremely confident that they write the Word of God. In fact, about 4,000 times in the Bible, the writers claim to be writing the Word of God. And they're never self-conscious about it. I mean, you would imagine that somewhere along the way they would say, and this is the Word of God. Now, I know you find that hard to believe, that I'm giving you the exact Word of God, but you got to understand, this is really true, guys. I mean, I cross my heart and hope to die, stick a needle in my eye, I'm not woofing you. This is really true. There's none of that. There's none of that. I don't know why you ought to believe this, but I'm telling you, this is really the Lord. He told me to tell you this. There's no sense of self-justification. There's no sense of self-defense. And even though most of them had no extensive education and were in no earthly position to be in a role of a literary genius particularly, they wrote this profound, far-reaching, supernatural wisdom. Prophecies of the future things to come to pass that were absolutely accurate. They wrote on the nature and character of God. They wrote on God's divine purposes unfolding in the world. They were right about every single thing they ever said, and they all claimed that it came from God, and yet they were never self-conscious about such a claim. Amazing. They're authoritative. Paul said the law of God was holy, just, and good, and he had in mind that revealed law of God, the Old Testament. New Testament writers, yes, affirmed they wrote the Word of God just as Old Testament writers had. There are about 320 direct quotations of the Old Testament in the New Testament, about 1,000 inferences. The New Testament writers clearly believe the Old Testament was inspired. They also clearly believe their own New Testament was inspired. They knew they were writing the Word of God, and it wasn't just some high level of human genius. They were moved by the Spirit of God to do what they otherwise could never do. Never. God breathed into them, and they wrote it down, word by word, what God breathed into them. It was more than dictation. They weren't just listening to some voice and writing mechanically every word. It was flowing through their heart and their soul and their mind and their emotions and their experiences, but it came out every word, the Word of God. As God breathed into them the message, and they were carried along by the Holy Spirit, they said it, and some of them wrote it down. Miraculous, supernatural, inexplicable process that yields to us the Word of God. Let's pray together. Every word that proceeds out of the mouth of God, what a statement. Father, how thrilled we are to know that that's what our Bible is, words that have proceeded out of the mouth of God. Help us to love your Word, to honor your Word, to believe your Word, to study your Word, to defend your Word, to proclaim your Word. Make us people of the book who, while we're feeding ourselves all the rest of the things in this life, do not forget that we really live by every word that comes out of your mouth. Father, help us to make the commitments that we each need to make to refresh our devotion to your Word, for in it you're revealed, and we long so to know you. May we realize that knowing you comes through your Word, and through those trials and experiences of life in which we apply that Word. Meet every need of every heart in Christ's name. Amen.
1: 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Now for the entire Grace to You staff, I'm Phil Johnson. Thanks for joining us today, and be here tomorrow as John MacArthur continues to show you the transforming power of Scripture. It's another 30 minutes of unleashing God's truth, one verse at a time, on Grace to You.
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5: For American Family News, I'm Robert Thornton. Secretary of War Pete Hegseth appeared before members of a Senate Appropriations Committee to sell President Donald Trump's nearly $88 billion supplemental funding request, a large chunk of which would be used to help the U.S. militarily in Iran. Hegseth said that there are many reasons for the budget, both foreign and domestic.
6: If we don't make critical investments right now in tech, in compute, in AI, in autonomy, in space, our adversaries who are already making these types of investments could outpace us.
5: Democrats are looking to block the funding request and say the U.S.-Iran conflict is a war of choice started by President Trump without congressional approval and has led to the loss of American lives. About 6,600 people who indicated they were non-citizens while obtaining New Jersey driver's licenses and other state IDs were improperly registered to vote in 2023 and 2024. Democrat Governor Mikey Sherrill, who took office this year, blamed a Motor Vehicle Commission system software error, but claimed a preliminary analysis showed that fewer than 400 of those registered that way went on to cast ballots. The revelation comes as President Trump and other Republicans continue to assert that voting by illegal aliens is rampant in U.S. elections. An immigration enforcement advocacy organization says the amnesty bill introduced in the House is a bad idea. More from AFN's Chad Groening.
7: A large number of Republicans have signed on to H.R. 9535, the Securing Agriculture's Workforce Act of 2026. It would grant amnesty to illegal aliens present in the United States as of May 31, 2026. Ira Melman is media director for the Federation for American Immigration Reform.
8: First of all, it demonstrates the power of the agricultural lobby. They have been lobbying for cheap labor and for the use of illegal aliens for years and years. And this is just a continuation of the same. It continues to give the agricultural employers the upper hand to dictate wages and working conditions for their labor force.
7: But Melman says lawmakers have a lot on their plates to get done between now and the end of the year.
8: Lots of bills get introduced just for the sake of introducing them. This may be one of them, but it's still a bad idea. It still undermines the interests of American workers. It creates a system where agriculture doesn't have to compete for labor the way other industries do, eliminates the incentive for mechanization that would make our agricultural industry way more efficient. So it's a bad idea. The question is it going to go anywhere in this session of Congress? We're coming to the end of the legislative calendar here.
7: I'm Chad Groening.
5: An electric grid operator issues a warning for 14 states that it may implement rolling blackouts due to a heat wave and increased electrical demand. More from Fox's Jeff Manasso.
9: Little Rock-based Southwest Power Pool, the regional U.S. grid operator for 14 central states, stretching from North Dakota to Louisiana, issuing a warning that it may have to order rolling blackouts, saying the power system has used some or all of its reserves after several power plants unexpectedly tripped offline, and that it may be on the brink of an electricity shortfall due to record demand over a heat wave that's gripped much of the nation. On rare occasions, grid operators will order controlled blackouts to prevent outages from cascading across a wider area. Jeff Manasso, Fox News.
5: Southwest.